0: and then watch The Supremacy and watch The Ultimatum, because The Bourne Identity feels, I don't mean this in a negative way, but it feels sluggish.
1: Yeah.
0: But it's not sluggish. It's just, it's a bit more, it's a bit calmer.
1: It's like Downton Abbey compared to the other ones.
0: Yeah. And I also, I love the Bourne movies. Love, love, love the Bourne movies. But I watched a video recently on YouTube that it talked about like why they missed 90s action movies. And they cited Bourne in particular on the number of cuts.
1: Oh, the
0: in the fights.
1: Yeah.
0: And they counted something like 87 cuts in 10 seconds or something ridiculous like that. I could be embellishing. Yeah. But yeah, the Bourne Ultimatum is particularly guilty of over-editing. However, those movies are amazing. I love the Bourne Identity. Can't believe, yep, 2002. That's a long time.
1: Isn't that crazy?
0: And Jason Bourne, I only saw that once. So I'm curious to know what you're going to think of it, having never seen it, because I was disappointed in it. Still enjoyed it, but what can you do? That's all the time we've got. I'm Brett. He's Jeff. We are the Couch Potatoes. Remember, if it requires getting up off the couch, don't bother.
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1: From the National Newsroom of the Canadian Press, I'm David Augustine. Polls have opened for the first day of advance balloting in Quebec ahead of general elections. Voters have the option of voting today or tomorrow ahead of the October 5th vote. Now, five parties are expecting to win seats in the election, including the Coalition Avenir Quebec. CAQ leader Christine Fréchette showed some concern this past week over Americans potentially pushing support for the sovereigntist Parti Québécois to destabilize Canada. However, her rivals were a bit skeptical of the warnings, given little indication so far of interference in the campaign. Some experts wonder whether Canada has enough diplomats to build the ties the government wants with other Arctic nations.
2: The Trudeau government closed its Canadian International Arctic Center in 2023. Global Affairs argued at the time its Arctic team would work better out of Ottawa. But former Canadian ambassador to Norway, Artur Wulczynski, calls the closure decision incoherent. Canada has been making efforts recently with new consulates in Greenland and Alaska, but multiple experts question Global Affairs' current depth of knowledge and contact in the Arctic, at a time of rising international interest in the region's waterways and resources. Jason White, The Canadian Press.
1: Two separate mass shootings in South African townships within hours of each other have left at least 27 people dead. The South African Police Service says the first attack involved eight gunmen armed with AK-47 rifles and pistols opening fire at a bar near Johannesburg late last night. 17 people were killed at the small venue in Wedela Township, southwest of South Africa's biggest city. Premiers from across Canada are keeping their cards close to their chest on where they stand on major constitutional reforms that Alberta Premier Danielle Smith is sending to a province-wide vote next month. Smith's proposals include letting provinces pick their own provincial court judges and opting out of federal programs without losing funding. Smith's office says it's confident other provincial governments support the measures, but none have said so when asked in recent weeks. University of Alberta law professor Gerard Kennedy, however, thinks the premier's office is right.
3: It's extra provincial power. Why wouldn't they want it? Several of the provinces have already expressed sympathy with the judges, one in particular, notably Saskatchewan, Quebec, and Ontario. To me, the big problem is going to be getting the federal parliament to agree.
1: Kennedy says he can't see why Ottawa would be willing to give up federal power to the provinces without getting anything in return. And the Ontario Provincial Police say a 34-year-old woman is now facing 65 new charges for fraud and theft. The charges relate to a slew of incidents at hospitals across Ontario in Orillia, Toronto, Orangeville, and Mississauga. They initially charged the Burlington woman in May with disobeying a court order and making a false statement. The OPP say they believe there may be additional victims and are asking patients, visitors, and staff at those hospitals to check their bank statements for unauthorized transactions. This is the Canadian Press. In sports, the Toronto Maple Leafs have beefed up their backhand depth, adding defenseman Nick Blankenberg to the roster on a one-year deal. The move comes after the 28-year-old from Washington, Michigan, joined the Leafs in camp on a professional tryout agreement. Blankenberg split last season between the Nashville Predators and Colorado Avalanche and registered a career-high 8 goals and 16 assists over 61 games. Canada's Denis Shapovalov is through to the semifinals at the Chengdu Open. The 27-year-old from Richmond Hill, Ontario, got past Adrian Manarino of France in 3 sets without conceding a break point. Shapovalov will play again in tomorrow's semifinal. And Alexander Zverev has added another highlight moment to his breakout season by clinching the decisive points that brought the Laver Cup back to Team Europe. He beat Lerner Tien 7-6, 6-3 to make it a 13-5 victory for Europe. Zverev also captured his first 2 Grand Slam titles this year by winning the French Open and U.S. Open. From the Canadian Press, I'm David Augustine.
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1: All right, welcome to it. Drex here from the Edge Radio Network, covering for Ben this afternoon. Hope you're well. We got a lot of stuff to talk about. Andy Petrillo is going to be on the show a little bit later on. Canadian sportscaster, you probably heard the announcement in the last few hours here, maybe in your news as well, sometime throughout the day, that the PWHL is going to have their first ever All-Star Game here in Toronto on March 7th of next year. So that weekend is going to be kind of nuts, I would imagine. I would imagine there's a lot of people trying to figure out, okay, can I be there for that? What do I want to see? How do I get tickets? Just keep watching this space, I think. I think it's going to be a massive thing for all of us. The other big news today as well, Patty Hajdu, who is the Minister for Jobs and Families, has made a big announcement that the federal government department responsible for skilled trades and workforce, that is the Employment and Social Development Canada, the ESDC office, is calling for students to choose trades. We talked about this on this show and some of the other shows I've been doing on the Chorus Radio Network in the last couple of weeks here. And it was a really great discussion. Joy Jeet, Danny with me on the Ben Mulrooney Show today. When we had that discussion, our phone lines were full of people that work in the trades, people that had advice about working in the trades, others giving you, hey, listen, cautionary tales about the trades. Look, I grew up around trades. Every single person in my family has some sort of trade, whether it be plasterer, painter. My dad was a lifetime butcher. I got a lot of nurses in my family as well. Is that considered a trade? Look, at the end of the day, I think it is. It is a job that requires a certain level of skills. Like, I know that we talk a lot about, you know, going to university, getting degrees, making sure you get the education that you want, but there are other options outside of university. And in many cases, when you opt yourself into a trade, depending on who your employer is, which province you're in, you may actually get paid to learn the skill. So I think this is a good move. I think this is a really good move. I want to bring in Steve Michelis here. He employs tradesmen, so he knows all about this. Steve, welcome to the show.
2: Thanks for having me.
1: Straight out of the gate on this, what did you think of this announcement from the feds?
2: Well, I mean, we're still short on trades. It's going to be a major problem. They're already starting to be a major problem.
1: Is that because of attrition aging out or people looking for different careers as well? Or is it a bit of both?
2: Well, I think it's a bit of both. I mean, when my father was in the trades, I was just talking about this with a friend. We're having lunch. In the 80s, my father would keep his hands underneath the table, right? Because to be a tradesman was not, you know, not cool, right? And everybody wants a desk job or to go to university. And well, if we don't start getting people to service in the construction industry, you won't have anybody to fix anything when it breaks.
1: It's so true. Steve, there was this story last week that Danny, our producer, found for me, which was 60% of Gen Zs just in the States said that they'd probably opt in on trades instead of going to university, because if they got a trade at a younger age, it was a quicker path to making $100,000 a year. Do you think that's a factual thing?
2: More.
1: Yeah.
2: I think, I mean, if I could if I was young again, I'd become an HVAC contractor or a plumber. I mean, my father was a master plumber and then got into custom built homes. And then I got back. I went to university, to be honest with you. I went to university, studied economics, and then went in the corporate world and got back into construction.
1: Yeah.
2: We started a spray foam company because we found that there was a void to get things done we wanted to do. And 14 years ago, we brought into spray foam into the construction family.
1: And now it's ubiquitous, isn't it? And you got skilled people who need to. Hey, I got a caller here. Here's what's interesting. While I got you on the phone, Steve, obviously people are going to call in. Can I take this call as well? Tony, Tony, you're on the line with me. I got Steve as well. Now, Tony, tell Steve what you told Danny, my screener, about the trade system in Canada. Let's see if I can get some answers from Steve for you.
3: Hi, thanks for having me. So the reality is that most Red Seal tickets have a ratio of one trainer, one ticketed professional to one apprentice. I can tell you whether it's an electrician, a plumber, a gas fitter, whatever, there are a lot of kids out of college that simply cannot find an apprenticeship because nobody's willing to take them on. Everybody's full. Everybody knows somebody, and they cannot secure somebody with a ticket to train them. So what I'd like to see is I'd like to increase that ratio from 1-to-1 to 3-to-1. Let's get the kids trained. We don't need to have 1-to-1. Kids can work on their own.
1: All right, Tony, thanks for the call. Steve, do you want to sort of weigh in on what he has to say about that? Is it hard for people to get into the trades?
2: I think so. There's probably barriers to getting in or like he says, getting, you know, as an apprentice joining somewhere, right? They need to fast track things. And I think he's got a bit of a point there, right?
1: So how do we fast track that? Because I remember when I was in high school, my high school had a wood shop, metal shop. I think we also had a mechanic shop as well. And if you were a good student in those things, you could, in some cases, opt out of school a little earlier if you were going to go into a trade that related to that particular thing.
2: Very good point there. But we're programmed to think that's not okay.
1: So how do we change that attitude? Because you know trades are great. I know trades are great. Look, I got friends in trades. I got friends in academics. Can they mix together? Of course they can. We just got to get rid of this awful, awful, awful thing that you've already mentioned, which is it seems to be
2: a stigma
1: around doing a trade, whereas I know people in trades who've paid off their houses, paid off their summer houses. They got cash.
2: The tables have changed, right? Like I said, in the 80s, my father wouldn't keep his hands on top of the table because they're all cut up and gnarly from construction, right?
1: Yeah.
2: I mean, I was just telling a friend of mine that's here, that's coming here from Italy, that, you know, back in the 80s, they would ask my dad to get up and let my uncle sit down. I was a professor, right, at the table. That's just the mentality back then, right? You know what I mean? You're a degree or a doctor, you're looked up the scale compared to a tradesman. But I think that has to change and the stigma has to change. I mean, my dad, you know, we're Greek in background. He left the village at 13 and went to Athens to work construction.
1: Yeah.
2: And it wasn't a bad thing. He's done better than my uncle. That's a professor. So
1: my dad left school in grade 8 as a 14-year-old and became a butcher and was a butcher his entire life. You know what's interesting is I keep getting calls, and I don't need to take any of these, Georgie, but I will mention what I see on the screen here. Frank had called in as well, saying school system needs to be changed. We need trades training back in school. So how do we do that as well? Here, Steve, how do we make sure that back into our educational system? Because, look, you know, the whole point of an educational system is to set us up for the future. We need tradespeople. How do we do that?
2: Yeah, so if I can comment on that, that's a good point. My son's 7 years old. In kindergarten, I went in junior kindergarten and senior kindergarten. They had people come in. For example, me as a tradesperson, I brought blueprints. I showed them about building a home, reading plans, using a tape measure. So they're trying to introduce that. There's books that they read about trades. And, you know, at the end of the day, it was actually really nice. At the end of senior kindergarten, every student would get up when they graduated and they asked what they wanted to be. And my son got up and said, I want to be a worker like my dad.
1: Yeah.
2: So you know, the thoughts changing, and we got to do a little bit more. It's okay. It's cool to be in the trades, in my opinion. And I know some of these trades are making big money. These young guys can make a lot of money. They just need the drive.
1: Yeah, Steve, I was taking calls last week from guys that were saying they were easily making 150, nearly 200 grand a year by the time they were 24. So
2: Yeah. And you're not going to make that in the corporate world that easy.
1: No, unless you're really good with numbers, right? Yeah.
2: Yep.
1: Hey, Steve, I appreciate you jumping on with us at short notice, but look, I know you're a guy that hires people, hires red seals, so you see this every day. So appreciate your take on it, Steve. Thank you so much.
2: For having me. Have a great day.
1: No problem, you too. Steve Michelle is there. He employs tradespeople. And look, I love having this conversation because Steve is right. There is a bit of a stigma, and I don't know why. Well, I do know why. But I don't think we need to go into it. You know why. I know why. So how do we squash that? How do we get rid of that ridiculous stigma that because you work with your hands or you have a physical job, you are somehow lesser than when you're not? I chose the job that made sure I could have soft hands, right? I like all of the guys in my family and all of the women in my family all had super crazy jobs, like working physical jobs or working in as nurses or in aged care. I chose the job for me that is going to keep my soft hands. But then again, I also, as a 47-year-old, I'm like, okay, well, how long does this last? How long does radio last? How long does that last for me as a career? do I need to look at doing something else? All right, we'll take some calls on this. 416-870-6400, 1-888-225-TALK. It's the Ben Mulrooney Show coming back.
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1: Yeah, you are. I think you are. Are you? Maybe you are. Yeah, you are. It's Drex here from the Edge Radio Network covering for Ben this afternoon. We're talking about trades. Patty Hajdu, the Minister for Jobs and Families, has said the federal government needs to build Canada strong, and they're calling for students to choose trades. The overwhelming response I'm getting from all of our radio listeners on the Ben Mulrooney Show this afternoon, I haven't even got to these calls yet, is, okay, cool, yeah, we do need more trades. Where are the jobs? Yeah, that's the main question. You want all of these young people to get into trades, but if there isn't any trades and jobs for them to get into, then we've got a problem. Because what we have with trades is the thing you face with every type of sort of physical job is some of these folks that do trades will get out of the trades, will retire from the trades. They're aging out. Their bodies are done. And look, that was the word of warning that we got from so many tradespeople last time we talked about this, going, yeah, while you do get in the trades and you're going to make a lot of money, depending on what trade you're into, you may be dealing with interesting injuries to your body. Like, if you ever seen a carpet layer do their job? Like, holy crap, smashing their knees into that thing to fit the carpet around the corner of the room? Jeez. Like, there's only you can only do that a couple of hundred thousand times, right? Surely. All right, let's take some of these calls here. Where is Michael on line five, please? Michael's in Toronto. Hey, look, you'll like this as well. Yeah, we definitely need more trades, but we got to educate more students to do this stuff, right?
14: Yeah, exactly. I mean, our kids are entering high school right now, and the focus for everyone is to go into basically the medical field because working in any other field, AI is going to take over those jobs, but the trades. Those are definitely the ones that are going to, you know, be profitable. Yeah. Trying to hire a plumber, for example, in my house costs at least $200 for somebody to just come inspect.
1: Yeah, and if it's an emergency, you can triple that, can't you?
14: Exactly, exactly. Yeah. And, you know, if you're not handy around your house, it really adds up. So, like, I'm an IT professional, and the costs are more than what I make.
1: Are you handy?
14: Trying to be.
1: Yeah. How do you as an IT, so obviously you're smart with computers, so you probably got into that at a pretty young age. You're probably, you know, I don't know, how far into your career are you?
14: I've been in the space for about 15 years now, and obviously, you know, to get up a decent salary takes years and years, but yeah. Entry level, it's nowhere near what a tradesman will make.
1: No, and you've got soft hands like me, right?
14: You could say that, yeah.
1: So at what stage in your life did you realize, well, hang on a second, if I'm going to be a homeowner and an adult, I have to be somewhat handy around the house?
14: I think, you know, once we, you know, moved out, got married and so on, you start to see things around the house and what it will really cost you if you hire somebody. So you try to mess with it yourself, and eventually you give up and then you hire someone.
1: Yeah, and then it turns into a reality TV show of your botched renovation, right?
14: You got it.
1: Michael, you're so right. We absolutely need to be encouraging more students to get into the trades. Can that training start in high school? I think, yeah, it should. Absolutely. Why wouldn't it? If you've got shop metal, some mechanic shops in some school, you got some high schools are skills-focused high schools. So, I mean, that's an option as well. You know, I went to a performing arts high school, but the school, the next suburb over from me, was an agricultural high school. So you could do specific types of learning as well, couldn't you?
14: Exactly, exactly. I think we're losing some of those shop classes, and we really should be expanding that space.
1: Hey, Michael, thanks so much for the call. Anthony on the line as well, line one. He's in Markham, Ontario today. Hey, Anthony, what do you want to say on this?
16: Okay, yeah, we need more people to get into the trades. I think it's very easy. We all know the saying, money talks, so... I'm a plumber. When my kids get older, I'm just going to have to get close to the high school. I'm just going to show them my paycheck and by how many hours I work. It's very simple. Like, I'm a union plumber, and you can go find it online, but if you want to know what it looks like, 4 days of work is $1,900 clean cash. After, plus add 25, that's 36 hours of work. And at $25 an hour.
1: All right, so after tax, you're clearing about $10,000 a year, is that right?
16: Sorry, $10,000 a year.
1: Sorry, $10,000 a month. You're clearing about $10,000 a month, is that right?
16: Yeah, give or take, because you have to add in also your benefits that are paid for, your pensions yeah. are paid for. And kids, now today, the big thing is people want to see the dollar sign.
1: Yeah. All right. So $10,000 clear a month works out to be what? I think if you were going to calculate that as a salary, I'm using air quotes here, that's about $190,000 a year. That's pretty good. That's pretty good. Right? Does that, like, how old did you say your kids were? Oh, he's gone? He's all right. That's all right. All right, let's get Steve from Bowmanville on. Hey, Steve, you got a good point here, too. We can't have too many apprentices. Why?
17: That's right, Dex. Listen, we used to have a ratio of three journeymen to one apprentice. And that is to allow us to properly train the apprentice on the job site and keep them safe.
1: Yeah.
17: The government reduced that to 1-to-1. That's not a safe ratio. One of your callers talked about why not one journeyman to three apprentices? And that's just a recipe for disaster.
1: So what's the correct answer then?
17: I'd like to go back to three journeymen to one apprentice. That would be a safe ratio for training folks in the construction industry as electricians or operators, iron workers.
1: Just so you're surrounded by people who know what they're doing and you just learn the best habits of all of those people?
17: That's right. You know, going through an apprenticeship, I've always considered it's like eating at a buffet.
1: Yeah.
17: I'm going to, as a foreman, I'm going to have the apprentice work with different journeymen over their time. And you're going to learn the best things from that journeyman. And you're going to learn a few things that don't work so well.
1: Yeah. It's interesting you say that.
17: You take what you like and you leave behind what doesn't work.
1: Yeah, absolutely. You just pick up the best skills from the people around you, right? You just go, okay, that's a good skill. I'll learn that. Okay, that was a bad thing. I don't want that habit. Interesting you mentioned the 3-to-1 ratio. My dad was a butcher. In his butcher shop, it was 6 fully qualified butchers and usually 2 or 3 apprentices under those
17: that
1: 6 butchers.
17: That sounds like a pretty safe ratio, doesn't it?
1: Yeah, absolutely. But my uncle was the one who was the terrible apprentice. Can I tell you what he did in the butcher shop within his first
17: absolutely.
1: 2 weeks?
17: Absolutely, let's hear it.
1: So my dad is one of those guys that can bone the side of an animal pretty quickly. Like, debone it, get all the cuts out, right? Generally, when you do that, you are working very quickly. You're working with mesh gloves. My uncle was trying his hand at it and proceeded to scallop out the palm of his hand with the boning knife where it went under the layer of skin on his palm. And to this day, he's in his early 60s now, still cannot form a fist. It's all scar tissue. But guess what? Didn't finish his butcher apprenticeship with my dad. He went on to do a painting apprenticeship, where he met his boss's daughter, married the boss's daughter. That's my Aunt Karen. And for the last 30, 40 years, he's ran his own massive painting company. And that's his trade.
17: It's a small world, isn't it?
1: Really is. He's still got that great hand injury, though. It scares the children. All right, thanks so much for the call. Who else we got here? Frank in Brampton. Hey, Frank.
18: Hey, how are you?
1: I'm good, friend. What are your thoughts on this?
18: You know what? I'm a building inspector for one of the municipalities. So the one thing that would help this is innovation. Products that can be used, that are used all over the world that aren't permitted here. If you get these new technologies coming in, this will even interest the kids.
1: Yeah, yeah.
18: Kid part of the trades. Think about that.
1: Yeah, if you're using...
18: I mean, electrical...
1: If you're using the latest technology available, I think you're going to interest more people too, because if you're like, we got this. Because I love nothing more than going to work at a radio station that had state-of-the-art facilities that have just been built. And if you have been offered a job within the company, it's like, all right, we got all the latest equipment. I mean, I'm going to probably learn a lot more there than I am in an old school place. All right, let's take a break. When we come back, parents could lose their benefits in the UK or even face prison for their children's crimes. It's quite the story. Ben Mulroney Show coming back in just a couple of seconds here. Stay there. Everybody's
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8: Yeah, welcome back. Drex here from the Edge Radio Network covering for Ben today. There's an interesting thing playing out in England, and I think another country did this as well. I think maybe it was Australia or New Zealand that kind of flagged this as an idea. Danny, thank you for finding this story. Are you worried your kids are going to do something bad, or?
9: I hope not. I don't want to get thrown in.
8: Let's get her to reconnect. That sounds awful. Yeah. All right. So, sorry, Danny. I could barely hear you. All right. I'm just going to tell everybody the story here. So here's what's happening in the UK. Parents there could actually lose their benefits or face prison or prison sentences for their children's crimes under reforms there. These are reforms to the youth justice system. The Minister of Youth Justice there, Jake Richards, told the Times newspaper that this should hold parents to account in a proportionate way for ensuring that they play a role in keeping communities safe. This is interesting because this comes down to parenting and parenting alone. And you've been held accountable for parenting, which I don't think is a foreign concept to most of us, right? I think most of us go, well, where are the parents? Where are the parents? Depending on what the story is, we're always like, where are the parents? Why are the parents involved? I think the UK has gone, okay, well, clearly the parents aren't involved. Maybe we should start holding them accountable. Because I guess when you, as a parent, have to start paying for your kids' crimes, you're probably going to pay attention a lot quicker, right? I would imagine. All right, let me bring in Danny now. Is she there? Hey, Danny. Danny's producing the show today.
9: I am. You know what it was? I had two headsets on because I have one for screening calls and then this one. And
8: Busiest woman in radio.
9: There you go. Yeah.
8: Did you bring this story to me because you're worried that your kids are going to get into trouble and you're going to be held account for it, or what?
9: Absolutely. I don't want to end up in a slammer. No, but I mean, it's such an interesting case because I think a lot of people agree that if your kid is acting out, there's a pretty good chance that maybe the parents need to

0: you know, that they're to blame in some percentage, right?
1: Well, geez, when you see the perpetrator of a stabbing as a 14-year-old, and look, obviously we in the media would never name that person, not allowed to identify them because they're a minor. How does it change how that plays out if a mom or a dad or the legal guardian of that child has to be held account? So if someone dies and they're a minor, what's the accountability for the parents? Like, that could be kind of scary.
0: Right. And I mean, people will always be, you know, sometimes these crimes are happening at 2-3 a.m. and everyone's like, why don't the parents know where their kid is at that time?
1: You watch way too much TV in the 80s, I think.
0: Okay. Yeah. But
1: you know where your children are. They're lifting Lexuses and sending them off to the Middle East. Stealing cars.
0: I know parents who've had difficulties with their young teens and they have tried to get help from the system.
1: Yeah.
0: And the system has failed them. So what is a parent to do when they are trying everything they can to get their kid help, mental health help, and they just can't access it, they can't get it in time?
1: All right, so this is a good idea or a bad idea, or a good idea that needs certain areas fixed? Because what you're bringing up actually is pretty important to the picture, because some kids are just a-holes. Other kids need to be guided and can be guided. And if they have the right guidance around them, they may not turn into fully fledged, full blown a-holes. You know, they may actually have a good life. And you're right. Some parents just are like, I don't know what to do. I've tried everything.
0: I think this is a debate that Canada definitely needs to have. We need to explore it. When I look at it depends on the parents in my mind, because when I look at Mackenzie Shirilla, who got into that car accident apparently on purpose because she was mad at her boyfriend and he ended up dying and a friend of his. When I hear from the parents who take zero accountability or don't seem to feel bad at all, then I'm like, sure, throw the book at them. But then there are other parents that are absolutely devastated that were trying to get their kid help and couldn't. And no, I don't want to see them in jail. Of course not.
1: Yeah. This is what they're going to bring in the UK. I was listening to some talk radio in the UK, and honestly, this isn't a massive story there. I thought it would be a much larger story with the British government saying, hey, listen, we may start thinking about holding, minors' parents accountable for the things that they do, whether it be shoplifting, assaults, whatever. I just could not imagine the picture. You're working hard to be a parent, and maybe for all intents and purposes, you think your kid is good and well-behaved and is doing good in life, and then maybe something bad happens and they make a really stupid decision, which costs the life of somebody, they do something they shouldn't and someone is injured. You know, there's generally accountability that goes with those things. And I can't imagine if you've got a parent who had been believing all along that their kid was doing nothing wrong and they were good and they just do this one thing and then suddenly they're being held accountable for it. I mean, it could ruin the parent's career. It could ruin their kid's future career. So there's a lot of stuff to talk about here with this.
0: Yeah, I mean, you know what? This should not be for that parent who might be struggling to make ends meet. Maybe they're taking on a second job, sometimes a third job, just to put food on the table and keep a roof over their kid's head. And are they home all the time? No, because they're working, because no one can afford life. But we also have the parents who know that their kid is messed up. They know that their child is extremely angry. Maybe they've got a hit list. I don't know. And then we hear that the parent goes out and buys them weapons as a birthday gift.
1: Yeah.
0: I mean,
1: yeah, and that's a great example, because I think this is where this first started from. I think there was a case in the States where a child had killed some people with a gun and the parents had provided the gun as a gift. And there was some suggestion that the parents should be held accountable for that.
0: Yeah. And I mean, maybe they should be.
1: Yeah. Maybe it's extreme things that parents are held accountable for. Like, because I guess the case there was they saw the connection connection between the parent buying the weapon for the child, then the child, committing a crime. So they're like, well, hang on a second. There's a clear line there, so maybe there does need to be accountability. But I'd like to hear this discussed more. How would we sort of work a system like that in this country? I don't think it's a bad thing. I think it could have some merit, because honestly, for some teenagers, and it's not always teenagers, there's plenty of people in their 20s that are messed up in the head as well. I think if I was a teenager and I'd done something really stupid, and then I suddenly found out that my dad or my mom would have to serve some prison time for the thing that I did, I think that would probably knock the chip off my shoulder so quickly. But then again, that's me.
0: You. There's some teens who would actually love that. Yeah, they would relish
1: dad's
0: the idea.
1: Dad's in jail. Yep. See ya. It's party time. Uh-huh. So I want to have more of this discussion. I want to know more about it. I want to know how it would work. I want to know how it would work for parents that are already struggling to control their kids. Because I think we can all agree that there are parents out there who have out of control kids. And we feel for them because we know that they cannot fix them. We know that there isn't a solution for them. It doesn't happen all the time, but it does happen. And I think we have to be sort of cognizant that that does happen.
0: But Drex, I would be shocked if this did actually take hold in Canada, because we barely put actual criminals away behind bars. So.
1: Yeah, yeah. Well, I guess we'd need to fix our criminal justice system to begin with. We do, honestly. I don't think we hold young people as to account as much as we should for things that they do. I understand not naming someone under the age of 18, like not identifying them. But I'm sorry, if a 14-year-old kid kills somebody, they should be tried like an adult. That's just my opinion on that. I'm like,
0: at 14, yep, tried like an adult?
1: Yeah, no. Absolutely. You want to murder somebody, you deal with the consequences.
0: But they say that the human brain is not even fully formed until we're about 25. And I'm not saying...
1: Okay, congratulations. You're in juvie till you're 25. I'm not saying you need to go in the regular prison population. I'm like, you need to be held accountable for your actions. I don't care what age you are. Look, my sister's kid's going through this right now. He's 15 and doesn't know his ass from his face. It's crazy some of the stuff he gets up to. And guess what? He's going to do something at some point so bad he will be legally held to account on it.
0: I think I need to see, does the teen feel bad about what they did? Are they redeemable? Do they have empathy? Or are they completely a lost cause?
1: That's for a psychologist to figure out. I just play one on the radio. All right, more of the Ben Mulrooney Show coming back in just a couple of seconds here. We're going to talk about this ridiculous thing that's playing out on the internet. It's called the Great Iced Coffee Debate. It has something to do with job hunting in 2026. You know, for those of you that are looking for jobs going, what? Do I need to bring an iced coffee to the interview now? Danny will explain next on the Ben Mulrooney Show.
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1: All right, welcome back. Drex from the Ed Radio Network covering for Ben today. Where's Danny? Get Danny on here. Look, Danny, you and I weren't here on the Ben Show yesterday. Apparently, they already talked about the iced coffee thing. I think what we're learning is don't take iced coffee to a job interview. All right?
2: Definitely don't do that.
1: So I don't want to repeat the story because Georgie's like, I think we did that story yesterday with Ben. Two days in a row, boring as hell. Get out of here. Once is enough. What decision did you both come to?
3: So me and Tim Parent were on the side that it's totally fine if you do that.
1: If you bring an iced coffee to a job interview. Okay.
3: And Ben and Amy were like, no, you can't do that. That's unprofessional.
1: Yeah, it is unprofessional. Absolutely. Why are you taking drinks to a job interview? You're there for a serious reason.
2: How long is a job interview? Drink before you get there, or have a drink right after. You don't need a drink.
1: Could you imagine our broadcast colleague Greg Brady at a job interview? He'd need to go to the bathroom halfway through.
3: Come on. Stop. Again, I don't want to get into this again, but it's...
1: Why are you talking about it then?
3: It's okay.
1: Yeah? Is it?
3: You're taking the coffee.
1: Did you bring an iced coffee to the job interview for this job?
3: Yes, I did.
1: You did?
3: I did.
1: Oh, my God. Okay. Speaking of coffee, Starbucks is done. Starbucks is closing 250 North American stores this week. Yeah. You know, it's fascinating. When I read that story, I was like, I know what this is. Now, for those of you that don't know, I occasionally will go to Starbucks if it's the last ditch effort. Like, I'll try and find a more mom and pop owned shop to get my coffee from. But Starbucks is like the last resort. Now, when I see that Starbucks is going to close 250 stores in North America, I know, and you know, and the story doesn't even mention this. I know you know, and everyone listening knows that Starbucks hates unions, right? They hate any Starbucks store that's ever tried to unionize. They just close the store because they will not put up with it. So 250 stores. There's a couple of thousand Starbucks locations in North America. So it may seem small potatoes to close 250 stores. I guarantee you. Every single store that's trying to unionize right now is one of the ones on the list that's closing this week. They're refitting as well. They're apparently refitting something like 1,500 stores before the end of the month because that's when Starbucks' fiscal is. So I feel like it is somewhat of a dying brand. I think people are done with those that love Starbucks are still going to go there. Still going to get their pumpkin spice lattes. Still going to get their eggnog lattes. Still going to get their unicorn. Is the unicorn thing, the unicorn frappuccino still a thing? Like, I get it. But when you hear a massive coffee chain like Starbucks are going, yeah, we're going to close 250 stores. There's a couple of things at play. One, they don't want any unionized stores. Two, the cost of coffee has skyrocketed in the past 5 years. That's why your drinks are creeping up towards $10, $11. Like $11 for a latte. Like, what are you talking? Really? Make it at the house. So last September, just a year ago, Starbucks closed 627 stores in North America and in Europe. Laid off about 900 non-retail employees as well. So what's going on at Starbucks? They're just like any other corporation having massive cutbacks. Like, how many staff work in a regular Starbucks store? Couldn't even tell you. Danny, do you want to try and have a guess at that? How many people do you think work at a Starbucks store? So probably got a couple of managers. You probably got some supervisors, a few staff, a couple of trainees. What, 20, 30 people maybe?
2: That's probably a fair guess, yeah.
1: Right, so 250 stores shut. You can best believe that some of those will be here in Canada as well. That's a lot of jobs gone. A lot of good, like Starbucks ain't a bad job. I've had a lot of friends that have worked at Starbucks over the years, like usually their first job, whether they're still going to school or whatever. Not always easy to deal with as a corporation or a company. A friend of mine got extremely ill from COVID, and Starbucks was just a massive pain in the ass to his life every single day. Until he just eventually decided just to leave the company. It was too hard to fight it. So. While I feel for the people that are about to lose their jobs, I think Starbucks is realizing that we are going back to, slowly but surely, more of a, I want to find a local place to get my coffee, right? I don't know how you guys consume coffee. Like, I usually have my first couple of, I got a little espresso machine at the house. I bought that for my birthday in April. Yeah, I bought myself a birthday present because there wasn't anyone else to buy me a birthday present. Georgie bought me a cake, though, so there was that. Yeah. Nice. If you work with Georgian on your birthday, he gets you a cake from Marche Leo. It's very kind of him.
3: So nice. The closest nice. Place.
1: It was. It was a great cake too. It was like a lot. It was like a lot of cake. It was okay. very. It was very cakey. And I'm lactose intolerant, but it was very cakey.
2: I am not a Starbucks person at all for two reasons. One, the price is astronomical.
1: Yeah.
2: Two, I just find it so pretentious. I want to order.
1: Let me ask you. What's pretentious about it?
2: The venti, the words, the terms. I want to be able to order a small or a large. I don't want to have special terms, a special language. I don't like it. I make my coffee at home. I follow the philosophy. I know you don't like him, but I don't care. Kevin O'Leary, millionaire, but he makes, or I don't even know. Maybe
1: don't
2: he
1: mention
2: make it
1: that
2: at home, but,
1: waste of skin on this radio show. Oh my God, he's such an oxygen.
2: He talks about how we waste so much money buying coffee when it's such a cheap drink to make at home.
1: Yeah.
2: I want to have it right away when I first wake up before I have to deal with you people. And I don't go out to get coffee hardly ever. Yeah.
1: All right, George, can you do me a solid real quick here? Hang on 2 seconds. Hang on. All right. Can you pump me up? I want to play you my favorite scene. If you got, is the delay working? Just in case. I don't know whether they're swearing in this. Danny, can I play to you my favorite scene from the Paul Rudd movie Role Models, please? And I present the scene.
4: Good morning. Can I take your order?
5: Can I get a tall chai?
6: A large black coffee.
5: A what?
6: Large black coffee.
5: Do you mean a venti?
6: No, I mean a large.
5: He means a venti. Yeah, the biggest one you got.
4: Venti is large.
6: No, venti is 20.
5: Danny.
6: Yeah, large is large. In fact, tall is large, and grande is Spanish for large. Venti's the only one that doesn't mean large. It's also the only one that's Italian. Congratulations, you're stupid in three languages.
1: Yes. Congratulations. You're stupid in three languages. Look, I do like an extra large coffee though. I don't want a small. I want the biggest. I want like a, you know how you used to be able to get Coca-Cola in a 3-liter thirst tanker? I want that. I want a 3-liter latte. You know, you see those people walking around with their Stanley cups?
2: Yeah.
1: Like I have a version of that, and I once went to a coffee shop. I'm like, can you make a latte in this? She's like, no. And she just looked at me like I was stupid. Yeah. So there you go.
2: I make an entire pot in the morning for myself. French press. It's just a cheap, I don't know.
1: Hang on, an entire pot of coffee to yourself? No wonder you're twitching until 9 o'clock at night.
2: It's not huge. It makes like three cups. Not huge cups. Three cups. Okay. That's not a, anyway. But I make it myself. French press. I find it tastes a lot better than the drip kind. And yeah, I save a bunch because I'm not going out buying it from a shop. But if I would be like you, I would try to find a mom and pop if I had to get it somewhere else.
1: Joy G, how are you drinking your coffee? Or do you even drink coffee?
3: I do. I usually make coffee at home.
1: Yeah.
3: And that's the iced coffee at home.
1: Yeah, you have iced coffee. You don't have a hot coffee in the morning?
3: No.
1: Even in winter, you have iced coffee?
3: Mostly, yes.
1: You are weird. Iced coffee in winter?
3: I just don't like the taste of hot coffee, but still.
1: Okay. All right.
3: But yes, for the past few months, I've been hooked to vanilla iced latte.
1: Okay, this is why this is happening, because we're figuring out how to make delicious coffee at the house, and we don't want to spend our money outside the house. That's why Starbucks is closing 250 stores. Not because it's pretentious, Danny. All right, more of the Ben Mulrooney Show coming back here in a bit. Andy Petrillo is going to join us in the next hour to talk about that big announcement from the PWHL this morning. Stick around. It's the Ben Mulrooney Show.

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10: 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Tonight, we have 2 episodes of Crime Beat with Global News senior crime reporter Nancy Hickst. First up, in the fall of 1996, NHL player Sheldon Kennedy shook the Canadian sports world when he courageously went to the police to expose years of sexual abuse by his junior hockey coach, Graham James. James would go on to plead guilty to assaulting two players hundreds of times and has since admitted to sexually assaulting around 20 players he coached, with victims including former NHL star Theo Fleury. In this episode of Crime Beat, host Nancy Hicks shares the stories of four men James abused as boys, revealing the shocking ways that warning signs and outright cries for help were ignored by hockey officials, and how these survivors now channel their painful experiences into empowering others. Here's Nancy Hicks and Crime Beat with Sheldon Kennedy and the scars that last a lifetime on Crime Time.
9: The following episode contains disturbing descriptions of child abuse and sexual violence and may not be suitable for everyone. It also contains coarse language, adult themes, and content of a violent and disturbing nature. Listener discretion is advised.
11: On a hot summer evening 25 years ago, the world watched as Donovan Bailey set the 100-meter world record at the Atlanta Olympic Games. It's an iconic moment in Canadian history, one that many still remember to this day. Then, just a few months later, in the fall of 1996, the Canadian sports world was rocked by another story. And instead of triumph, this one shocked the nation. A man once named Hockey Man of the Year, Graham James, was arrested in a massive sex abuse scandal. Sheldon Kennedy identified himself as one of the victims James admitted to abusing. I remember the significance of that moment.
12: Well, I mean, we were newsmaker. My stories was newsmaker of the year in 97. I mean, it was the biggest news in Canada, Globe and Mail newsmaker of the year in 97. You know, Nancy, I think for change to happen, we needed a story or a person, and that person happened to be me that was going to be on the front pages. And, you know, and I came to accept that role that whether I like it or not, that is my role. And people are looking up to me to be that person and to be that voice.
11: And that was only the beginning.
12: There's this sense that, you know, when you tell your story, things are going to get better. It's going to go away, and it's not the case. It actually, for me, it got worse.
11: I'm Nancy Hicks, a crime reporter for Global News. Today on Crime Beat, I share a story of courage. Sheldon Kennedy came forward, started a conversation around sexual assault, and opened the door for others to do the same. This is The Scars That Last a Lifetime. Sheldon Kennedy grew up in a small town in Manitoba, rural Canada, where hockey is everything. And a lot of kids learn to skate about the same time as they learn to walk. He's the middle child. He has an older brother and a younger sister. Sheldon got serious about playing hockey when he was really young. And that's when he first met Graham James.
12: He watched a game, I think, in Elkhorn, and he said hi and there, something like that, to us and our family or whatever. And then I remember going into a hockey school when we were 12 in Brandon. And Graham was one of the instructors at the hockey school. And so he was coaching some sessions. So I chatted with him then a little bit. Back in the day, they didn't have like a bantam draft like they do now for like the Western Hockey League. They had lists. So every team had a 50-player list. So you could be put on a list at 12 years old. That means you were protected by that team. So my brother and I were on the Brandon Wheat Kings list. And Graham James was scouting for the Winnipeg Warriors, who was soon to be sold to the Moose Jaw Warriors. Winnipeg Warriors made a trade with the Brandon Wheat Kings for a current player. And in return, they got my brother and I at 12. So we were first traded at 12 years old. Well, this was a big thing. I mean, you know, it was a big, especially small town, right? Like it was a big deal.
11: Sheldon recalls Graham James spent a lot of time with his family.
12: I probably knew Graham for a year and a half before I went into Winnipeg to visit. When a year and a half to 2 years. You know, he befriended and got the trust of, you know, my mom and obviously my dad and me, right? I was excited to go.
11: That's when James invited Sheldon to visit him in Winnipeg. It seemed like a dream opportunity.
12: My mom gave me permission and it was set up that I was going to take the Greyhound bus in to meet Graham and spend the weekend and, you know, and go to this big, it's called the Lions Tournament. It's a big tournament in Winnipeg and watch the tournament. And he, you know, just, it was an honor, right? We just felt we were very lucky, actually, and that, you know, we had this opportunity and it'll be a great experience for Sheldon, you know. And it wasn't, you know, I don't think we had unrealistic expectations that, oh my gosh, my son's going to make it. It wasn't that at all. It was like, yeah, we could, you know, from this small town, it'd be a great experience for Sheldon to go in and, you know, see what hockey's like, see this, you know, big tournament, some of the best players in the province. And yeah, and that's the way it was. It was about an experience, right? And so Graham and Theron met me at the bus stop.
11: When Sheldon refers to Theron, he's talking about former NHL star Theo Fleury, who was also just getting his hockey career going back then. Theo is a year older than Sheldon, so he would have been 15 at that time.
12: I think we dropped Theron off, I believe, at his billet's place. He was staying at some billet's place, and then I went over to Graham's place and got my stuff put down and you know, things were fine.
11: The plan was to stay at Graham James' apartment. I should note, it's not unusual for young players to move away from home to pursue their dreams of playing professional hockey. And a lot stay with billet families.
12: We spent the nights at people's places all the time. Like that was so, but you'd never think that what happened was going to happen because I'd never experienced, heard of that ever in my life, you know, and, you know, the first night, I mean, you know, Graham has all the windows taped off and I thought, well, it's just, okay, he doesn't want the light in.
11: By windows taped off, it's exactly how it sounds. There was cardboard over the glass so the light wouldn't get in. Or perhaps it was so no one could see in. Sheldon said it seemed strange the cot he was supposed to sleep on was set up in James's bedroom. But again, this weekend was a huge deal to Sheldon, and he was with a man who wielded great power in the hockey world.
12: As a kid, you're like, well, okay, I'm not going to question that, right? So I was trying to go to sleep, and I remember just hearing these noises And I remember being petrified in the cot.
11: Sheldon was frozen in fear. And I need to warn you, what you're about to hear next is very graphic and disturbing.
12: Yeah, and I'm trying to go to sleep. So I hear him rustling around. He gets out of his bed and he approaches my bed, right? And then he starts touching my feet. And I remember kicking him away, and so he left the bed, and then I heard this ruckus going on in the closet, and he came out of the closet with a shotgun, and he came out of the closet, sat in bed, and then the lights went on, and so he's laying in bed with a shotgun, like with this goofy look on his face, and started talking about duck hunting. He didn't talk about, you know, the fear was there, right? And so, you know, then he put it away, and lights went off and I tried to go back to sleep. I mean, good luck at that point. And then, you know, he approached the bed again and then that's when the abuse happened.
11: He said the next morning, James acted as if nothing had happened.
12: You were dreaming a lot last night, and I'm going, frick, thinking to myself, frick, I wasn't dreaming.
11: Sheldon was 14 years old in a strange city all alone with a man who just raped him. A man with power over him.
12: I knew that it was wrong, and I knew it was very wrong, and I knew I didn't like it. But you're so frozen in fear that you didn't know what to do. So I go from, wow, I'm so excited to go in there. What an opportunity. I'm so lucky, to this, right? And now I'm petrified, and now I'm stuck in this tortured frickin' apartment for whatever, 3 or 4 days. And it's like, you know, you wake up and it's like nothing happened and you're supposed to go about your day. And I just remember just being this zombie. And the next day, it's like, you know, freaking night's happening again. And I don't think I slept for 4 days. And then you walk into the rinks and you watch how people treat them, right? And it's like, well, fuck, who's going to believe me? Like, who the hell is going to believe this kid, right?
11: Sheldon's life would never be the same.
12: I didn't contemplate telling my mom because I'm like, you know, people, mom and dad would be ashamed of me. And it's like, how did I let this happen? And what just happened? I was trying to process it all. Like, I could not believe, because I went from one extreme of excitement and feeling so lucky, like, holy shit. And my brother being jealous that I got asked, right, to go in, to this. You stop living your life with purpose and passion, and you're more or less living your life with this thought of dying. And that's the way you're going through life. So it's tough to have dreams when you're thinking of dying.
11: To escape, Sheldon turned to alcohol.
12: I just started living a reckless life. And so, you know, I mean, I got arrested at 16, you know, and I'd been arrested a few times, all alcohol related. And, you know, I was kind of labeled as this troubled, bad kid. I failed out of school. I quit school at 16 when I, my first year away from home, I think I only went to school 42 days. I ended up quitting that year. So I missed basically a year and a half from 15 to 16. I couldn't concentrate in school. You know, I was a cutter, so I was just self-destructing big time. He had a very trusting relationship with my mom. And my dad was basically out of the picture. So, I mean, Graham became somewhat that trusted father figure in our family, right? So if mom had questions about Sheldon, who does she go to? Graham. If my teacher had questions, anybody had questions about Sheldon, who do they go to? Graham. Graham controlled your life. And that's what they did. And you know, he controlled the money that I would get paid in junior. So if I didn't have any money, he would ground me for months at a time. And the only place I could go to was his house. So he isolated me away from society, basically, as this young kid, and had total access to Sheldon.
11: The abuse continued for years. And the longer it went on, the more Sheldon acted out.
12: I was telling in so many ways through my actions that in today's world people would pick up, but back then it was just, Sheldon was just a drinking troubled wild kid, and nobody ever questioned that. This is not normal behavior, like, at all, right? People knew. I mean, absolutely people knew. I used to get bugged on the ice, right, from other players and other coaches in the league that shacked up going to bed with Graham again. I mean, Graham was doing this for years before I would have ever met him, right? And what I know now. But I used to get bugged on the ice when I was playing from other teams.
11: It's hard to imagine that an adult had those suspicions and never took action, leaving a child to be repeatedly abused and then bullied for it on the ice.
12: Well, the coaches on the other team were bugging me, like catcalling me on the ice. And oh, yeah. How didn't anybody do anything? I guess that's the bigger question, you know? So people basically, you know, knew that Graham was what he was, but I don't think people knew how to deal with it.
11: The cycle of abuse continued.
12: When you're in it, I just didn't know, and I was just too scared to... I just had this fear that nobody was going to believe me, right? So that was my biggest fear. I wish somebody would have just helped me out and just got in there and said, hey, you know, what's going on? Like, is everything all right? Like, what? Like, you know, Sheldon, it's not normal for a kid your age to be going over to their coach's place on school nights till 5 in the morning. Like, it's not normal, Sheldon. Like, is everything okay? Like, is he doing anything? You know what I mean? Just talk to me. Like, but it's like I had the plague. People were scared of me.
11: And then Sheldon's life was thrown even further off course.
12: Yeah, I was 17. That happened on December 30th, 1986. But I was 17 and, playing in Swift on the way to Regina. About, I would say, probably 2:30 in the afternoon. The bus passed a semi and hit some black ice and started swerving and went down in the ditch and hit an approach and flew through the air, and the four guys that died were in the back. There was really no grieving. There was no professional help offered.
11: Sheldon went on to play in the NHL. He thought he finally escaped.
12: You know, I think it's funny, Nancy, because I don't really remember dreaming about playing the NHL. Like, I did before I met Graham, but when I was in the middle of this, I don't recall having those dreams. If it happened, it happened. I was kind of just going with what was in front of me. And somehow I made it to the NHL, but I don't think I ever had dreams. And I definitely didn't do anything to better my performance. But somehow I managed up to be there. I was just terrified to tell people that I wanted to quit, because I knew if I said that, I'd have to answer questions why. And I didn't know how to answer those questions at the time. And I wasn't ready. And I don't think society was ready.
11: But there was no escaping Graham James or the scars he created.
12: And then I was drafted by Detroit. So I went and played in Detroit as a 20-year-old. And my life really spun out of control. I mean, you know, the impact, just physically getting away from Graham was it was good, but the damage was done. And I really, you know, got in trouble, like, around with alcohol, and, you know, got put into treatment center, and then got into a car accident and basically almost lost my arm. I got 19 pins and a plate put in my arm, and I very hardly played any games. And then that year, and then I came back the next year and I dislocated my shoulder, had more surgeries. And so for the first 2 years, I was quite injury ridden. And then I spent 5 years in Detroit, 2-3 rehab stints, 15 days in jail for blowing my probation on a reckless driving charge. All the times I was in treatment center back then, it was all about quitting drinking. Nobody even brought any of this stuff. Nobody ever asked me about any of this stuff, right?
11: Eventually, Sheldon ended up playing for the Flames.
12: And that's where I met Graham again, and was when I came here to Calgary, and he was coaching the Hitmen.
11: During his time as GM and head coach of the WHL team, the Calgary Hitmen, James tried to reconnect with Sheldon. That's when, for the first time ever, Sheldon told someone about what happened. He told his then wife about all those years of horrific abuse.
12: And I remember telling my story, and, you know, I knew Jana was the first time that somebody believed me. Like, she's like, I believe you. And I remember Graham phoning the house, and I remember her saying, like, she says, I know what you did, right? I know what you did. And that was it. And he never called again. And it was there shortly after that we actually disclosed to, well, Detective Brian Bell was with the Calgary Police. And I remember we went to an undisclosed location and I told my story.
11: Retired Calgary Police Detective Brian Bell remembers that day well. He was one of a team of investigators who took on the case.
13: When he started talking, and the number of places where these events took place, and from an investigative point of view, you have to be in a position where you can capture that information. You have to substantiate the information. So we knew it was going to mushroom into something quite big.
11: Bell said it became clear very early on that Sheldon wasn't the only one Graham James abused. Calgary Police worked with police agencies across Canada as investigators tried to track down other victims.
13: It started with Sheldon. And tell us where you were. Tell us the teams. Tell us the cities. Give us the information. So we reached out to all of those different teams. We started garnering information. We started getting team pictures. We started getting information. And then once we had our lists down of folks that we wanted to speak to, that's when we went back to the agencies and started assigning different police departments with interview lists where their people could go and have conversations with the folks that, that we gave them names of, and hoping that they would do one of two things: corroborate what Sheldon had to say and or be in a position where they could find the strength to come forward.
12: You know what? I'll always be grateful for him, to him, for that. I felt comfortable. I felt that he listened. He heard me. And I think, you know, about 6 months into the investigation, I remember Detective Bell connecting with me and telling me that, hey, you know, we have another victim that's disclosed, and his story is almost identical to yours.
11: The problem was Graham James was a powerful man. Even though there were more victims, police believed the stigma kept many from coming forward.
13: There was information that we got from Sheldon that caused us to try to have a conversation with Theo, and I did so on several occasions.
11: Among the dozens of possible victims police identified was NHL star Theo Fleury.
13: I tried to impress upon him the need that we really needed to have a chat with him. And then I got a communique from his lawyer saying, if you don't stop harassing my client, I'm going to charge you with harassment. And I said, well, you do what you need to do, but I really need to speak to him. And at that point, I was just stonewalled as far as that was concerned. And I understand where he was, and I understand the pressure that he was under.
11: I think it's important to note, being identified as a victim doesn't mean you're ready to tell your story, let alone go to police. On November 22nd, 1996, police arrested Graham James for the sexual abuse of Sheldon Kennedy and one other victim, who remains protected by a court-imposed publication ban. Soon after, he pleaded guilty to sexual assault in both cases. He admitted to raping these boys hundreds of times. Graham James was sentenced to 3.5 years in prison. Sheldon's life from that point on shifted to raising awareness about sexual abuse. That included an 8,000-kilometer journey inline skating across Canada. Thousands of people lined the streets in communities all over the country for a chance to cheer Sheldon on, many of which disclosed their own stories of abuse.
12: From the time I came forward and told my story and became public, the amount of letters and stories and disclosures that we had were in the tens to 100,000 letters. Like, it was unreal. We were getting boxes and boxes of them.
11: That's when I first met Sheldon. It was in 1998, and I was working at a TV station in Red Deer. I was in awe of his courage. I was in my early days reporting, and when I got to cover his story, it was a big moment for me. I played it for Sheldon during our interview for this episode.
12: Holy, I don't think I've ever seen that one.
14: Yeah, it goes back, hey?
12: That's 22, 23 years ago. Yeah, and I think... And not just for boys, I mean for girls and women too, like, you know, in general, we didn't talk about that, about the subject of abuse. I know when we started talking about this stuff, it wasn't perfect. Our conversations weren't perfect, but the most important part that I've always fallen back on is they were honest. And I think that was important, right? We needed to have an honest conversation about this stuff.
11: From the outside, it might have appeared that Sheldon was doing fine. But at that point in his life, he wasn't.
12: There's this sense that, you know, when you tell your story, things are going to get better. It's going to go away. And it's not the case. It actually, for me, it got worse. Things became more crazy because now you've told your story. Now it's out there. And whether it was healthy or not, you found a way to live with that ugly, dark secret that was killing you, but you've managed to live, right? Well, now that secret is it's out, and it's upside down and sideways, and I felt way more vulnerable after telling my story, even though I felt relief. It's hard to explain, because it's like, what are people going to think?
11: Not only did he have the weight of his own abuse on his shoulders, But the weight of all those people who disclose their abuse to him, on top of the millions of Canadians who supported him. To try and cope, he continued to drink. And during the skate across Canada, he crashed a Hummer.
12: I'd hit a guardrail with a donated Humvee at the time. And they found some hash oil in my... So I paid that, dealt with that, paid the public response to that. But, you know, at the end of the day, we still raised, I think, $1.7 million with basically no sponsorship or very, very little. Nobody wanted to get involved with these issues. It was, so we raised that money on loonies and toonies. We donated it to the Canadian Red Cross. We were the only organization that we could find at the time that did prevention training. Sexual abuse prevention training in schools, and it was called Respect Ed. And with that money, they helped build the Hockey Canada Speak Out program.
11: The kind of trauma he suffered would be difficult for anyone to heal from. But factor into that trying to do it while being in the spotlight.
12: I finished the rollerblade. I went back into treatment. I was basically in treatment for 8 months. And came out, and I was 30 at that point, and I didn't do well after that treatment, I was on a run again for another 5 years, and really probably I hate saying the term rock bottom, but I mean I was down and out absolutely, I got into treatment again, and somehow I managed to get some sobriety from that point on. I was 35, and I'm 51 now, and I've been sober, that whole time. But it's not just about being sober. I think, to me, it's about learning to live. I mean, and, with all these feelings and the anxiety and everything that I was, running away from, I had to learn to live with and try to, deal with it so it wasn't so overwhelming in my life and understand it, and being able to forgive myself. But I think really it's about acceptance. I needed to accept the fact that this is what I was. But one of the biggest things for me was really learning, really understanding the science and really understanding the impact of trauma and getting to the place to say, okay, you know what? I lived a very normal life for what happened to me. Why would I expect anything else? Looking at the way that my life unfolded, I am this, that's why I am who I am.
10: I'm Mike Brown. If you're just joining us on Crime Time, Canada's only true crime radio show, so far in this episode of Crime Beat, host Nancy Hicks has been telling the story of Sheldon Kennedy, who as a 14-year-old was lured to Winnipeg by junior hockey coach Graham James and subjected to years of sexual abuse that James enforced through isolation, control over Sheldon's finances, and the threat of a shotgun. The trauma sent Sheldon into a spiral of alcohol abuse, self-harm, arrests, and injuries throughout his NHL career, with counselors and coaches around him treating the symptoms, but never asking the real questions, while James continued

0: and the scars that last a lifetime on Crime Time.
1: Meanwhile, Graham James served less than 2 years before he was released on parole. After that, he disappeared from the public eye until he was found coaching boys' hockey teams in Spain in the early 2000s. Then, in 2007, he quietly applied for and received a pardon from the National Parole Board. He did this so discreetly that it didn't come to light until several years later, when it was revealed to the media by this man.
2: Okay. I'm Greg Gilhooly, 57 years old, grew up in Winnipeg, Manitoba, played hockey, loved hockey, and unfortunately ended up bumping into meeting Graham James.
1: Greg Gilhooly learned of the pardon to the 1997 sex abuse convictions when he went to police in the spring of 2010. At that time, he told investigators he was also sexually abused by Graham James, and his abuse predated the case that put James into the national spotlight.
2: It took me decades to come forward after having been abused by Graham, and my recovery has by no means been a straight line, and in fact, coming forward was one of the more difficult things, if not the most difficult thing I've done in my life. Part of recovery was seeking out therapy and being able to tell others about what had happened. And I just felt that I wasn't getting enough traction in my recovery. There was clearly something missing, and I wasn't addressing the demon that lived within.
1: Greg is a business and legal executive, a writer, and a public speaker. He's a graduate of Princeton University and the University of Toronto Law School. And for years, he had a very dark secret.
2: So I was, from all appearances on the outside, a dream child. I skipped a grade in school. I played age-advanced hockey. You know, I was a young kid playing with older boys. I was a successful athlete, a successful student, and was just generally what you would, as a parent, hope your kid would be by all outward appearances. Talented, safe, secure, and happy. I never saw myself that way, but others certainly did see me as a very, you know, outgoing and happy child and successful child, the dream child. You can't see me on a radio or on a podcast or anything, but I was a giant as a child, and I'm a giant as an adult. I'm 6'7". I'm, you know, 300 pounds now. Back when I was fit, I was, you know, 220, 240, incredibly strong and able to destroy anything that came, you know, in my way. So probably if you were to put a list of people in my part of Winnipeg growing up who would be least likely to end up being abused by somebody, it would have been me.
1: Greg was a 14-year-old goalie from an athletic Winnipeg family when he says James first approached him at a hockey tournament in 1979.
2: Well, and this is the thing about sexual abuse and grooming is it's not as if a sexual predator meets a potential target and, you know, there's instant sexual assault. And that can happen. And I'm sure that does happen. But that's not what happened with me. We met repeatedly. If I said initially weekly or biweekly, it was often. And it was always done me, you know, taking a bus or walking to the restaurant and meeting with him and talking about hockey theory and about me as a person. He did research on me. He knew I was a good student. Graham was a substitute teacher in the school division and had access to information about all of us who were playing hockey and in his orbit.
1: James sought to be Greg's personal coach.
2: And Graham made a point of making me feel special. He would tell me things about my coaches, and he was everything that I wasn't getting at an intellectual level from my own family, my own father. And he was everything that I wanted in terms of an athletic mentor.
1: James made himself seem indispensable.
2: He eventually became the most important person in my life. And I know that sounds strange, but he was someone who was showing an interest. I mean, my dad was a high school dropout, and I was skipping grades and could have skipped more, kind of thing. Graham was putting his finger on who was holding me back from accomplishing even more and how he could.

0: open the doors that others couldn't. And he quickly seized upon the fact that I wanted to be both a student and an athlete, not just a student and not just an athlete.
1: James encouraged Greg to do off-ice training, which in the 70s was ahead of its time. He asked Greg to keep the training sessions a secret.
0: The summer workouts started getting more and more intense, And then one night where I'm just exhausted as the sun has gone down and it's dark in a field behind where Graham was living. Graham always had excuses for not doing the exercises. He would just watch. He would watch me go through all of this pain and whatever. And so we're sitting there and he starts saying, you know, the interesting thing, Greg, is, you know, hockey players, you have to be strong. You have to carry so much strength. And you know, most of the strength you develop through your body is in the torso. And you have to take that through the hips and down through the legs. And the fascinating thing about hockey is that all of that power then has to move from the legs through the ankles to the feet. And then from the feet to two edges on a skate blade on each foot. And so what's the critical part of a hockey player's body? The feet. You have to have good feet, strong feet. Let's take a look at your feet. And I willingly, you know, take my shoes off and my socks off, and Graham starts fondling my feet. And that was the first time that the physical barrier was broken.
1: Greg told me he didn't realize he was being groomed, that what James was doing was wrong and would soon progress.
0: The foot massages after an intense workout felt phenomenal. Here, I thought Graham was helping me out, making my body respond in a good way after a tough workout in a way that would let me become a better athlete. And then the massages, you know, they started to involve more and more of the body until, you know, one night in his apartment, in the room in the house, it was more than just a massage.
1: Greg felt trapped and had no idea how he could possibly tell anyone about what was happening.
0: He's the most important person in my life. I've kept months of secrets from my family. Who's going to believe me that I've been leading this double life doing this with that guy who's teacher, hockey coach, make or break me with, you know, one sentence to somebody?
1: When Greg went to police in 2010, there were several former hockey players who did the same. One of those was Todd Holt. Todd grew up in a small farming community in southeast Saskatchewan, where, again, hockey was life. He met James in the early 80s.
2: I think I was about 11 or 12 when I met him, because Theo was about 4 or 5 years old, so he would have been 16 or so, Theo, 16 or 17. We were at a hockey school in Regina, and lo and behold, I think we went to an A&W or something. We're sitting there eating, and we looked over, and there was Theo and Graham James. And, of course, Mom ran to say hi to Theo and said hi to Graham. And that just kind of, that's how we got introduced. It was just kind of fluky that we were there.
1: Theo Fleury is Todd's cousin. Todd said he saw how Graham James was helping Theo, and so he jumped at the opportunity to learn from him as well.
2: So when I was 15, before I ever made the team, I went up there for, they had the parade, they'd won the Memorial Cup. Sheldon and the team won the Memorial Cup in 88-89 in Saskatoon, Saskatchewan. And so when they had the parade, I was invited to come be a part of it. And it was when I was there, that's when the first time Graham had ever touched me, or I was trying to sleep on his couch, and you know, and all of a sudden I felt someone grabbing my feet, and you know, you're trying to think to yourself, no, this can't be happening, or what is this, or what's he doing? And it was so confusing, and you're like, this is like the coach of the team that I want to play for. And you're so confused at the time. You don't know what is real or not. And I remember I didn't even go to the parade. I was scared when you go home. So I drove home and pretended like nothing happened, and just kind of thought, you know what, maybe he was goofing around, or, you know, you don't, he just won the Hockey News Man of the Year. And, you know, this is one of the most respected men in hockey.
1: The abuse progressed.
2: A couple times a week, he'd expect you to come over, and sometimes he'd invite you over for supper or just stop by after practice and, you know, and visit him. And you know what? It was like you said, he said he loved us. He said he was, you know, we were his life. And, you know, I said, I don't think anybody you love you treat that way, but that's just my perspective, I guess.
1: If Todd said no and refused to go, there was a price to pay.
2: I would say no quite often, and the team would be bag skated. I would be fined. He would make me to the point where, you know, not that we made a bunch of money, but, you know, you get $60 every 2 weeks or $60 a month, or what, I can't remember what it was. But you know what? My paychecks would be $1.
1: The only place Todd said he felt safe was on the ice. He poured his heart and soul into playing hockey. Off the ice, his life began to spiral. He had no idea how to cope with the trauma he was suffering.
2: Everything. You question your manhood. You question everything, you know. And then we had girlfriends and different things back then. And I couldn't imagine what it was like, you know, like I'd be honest with you. And I said, it changed my sex life forever. You know, I said, even today, I said, Nancy, it's, you know, what has changed and how we look at it, and the whole act of it. It's, you know, it really, it's different to us. And I said, you know, it's a direct result of those times with Graham, for sure. I can guarantee you. He literally took our childhood, and, you know, and then when you're done, you think you're away, you're graduated. You know, you don't realize it at the time, but you're so empty, and it's just poured every life part of your body, your soul. He's just ravaged it and ruined it and confused it, and then you're just left there to carry on your life.
1: What makes his story so mind-blowing to me is that Todd made the courageous decision to come forward and disclose that he was abused. Todd recalls that was in 1993 or 1994, but nothing was done. Todd confided in a friend, a teammate who also played in Swift Current.
2: There was an incident in Swift Current. Our captains, our staff, our players had a closed door meeting, and me and another player couldn't be in there because we're one or two of the guys that were getting abused. But so they had a meeting, and they were asking the organization to terminate Graham. They know what's going on. They're going to spill the beans. They're going to tell everybody in the world what's going on. And so they had this big meeting. They were going to bring Graham in, and they were supposed to let him go. And so they're sitting amongst some players, and of course Graham, blah, blah, blah, crying and, you know, playing his world's smallest fiddle for everyone, just standing in front of there. And the organization is, nope, people deserve a second chance. And they kept him.
1: Instead of Graham James being held accountable by the adults who now knew of the abuse, Todd said the players who took this information to the organization were let go.
2: So Graham left the following year. After that, he started the Hitmen. And that's where, you know, Sheldon was playing for the Flames. And, yeah, Sheldon tells his story. He used to see Graham having one-on-one meetings with the kids in the hallway, and he knew exactly what was going on.
1: Again, this happened in 93-94, at least 2 years before Sheldon Kennedy went to police in 1996. There was one other player who came forward to police in 2010.
3: My name is Theo Fleury, and I am a trauma, mental health, and addiction advocate. I played in the NHL for 15 years. I'm the Stanley Cup champion, Olympic gold medalist, all that stuff.
1: A year earlier, in 2009, Theo released a book called Playing with Fire, where he told his story. As you'll recall, Detective Bell investigated Sheldon's case back in 1996, and he mentioned there were suspicions that Theo Fleury was also abused by Graham James. But being identified as someone who's been abused and being ready to share your story are two very different things.
3: It was the toughest 6 months of my life, and that's when my cocaine addiction really sort of kicked in, was around that time. I was the captain of the Calgary Flames, and I knew that, you know, me coming out at that time would, you know, destroy the team. It would destroy the team for the rest of the year, you know. And, you know, there's no handbook, right? And I wasn't ready to deal with it, right? I wasn't ready to deal with it, which is my priority. It's my prerogative. I can do whatever I want. When Sheldon came out with his story, I chose to deal with it a different way. And I was criticized for that, right? And who, you know, so there's, you know, there was judgment attached to it by a bunch of people who have no idea what the hell people who are sexually abused go through. You know, and everybody has their own process. So, you know, I chose to deal with it a different way. And I think I actually did very well dealing with whatever I had to deal with, right? And, you know, now I'm in a position where I've helped millions of people overcome their, you know, their stories.
1: But Theo said even before Sheldon came forward, people knew he was one of the victims. That included players, coaches, adults.
3: Yeah, everybody knew. Everybody knew. Everybody knew, and they did nothing about it.
1: Theo said to make matters worse, he was bullied, tormented, and subjected to homophobic slurs.
3: We were doing a lot of trash talking back in the day on the ice, and, you know, there was many times I was called a homo, a faggot, you know, all those things. And I was just like, how does everybody know, right?
1: Theo had a tough childhood. He said both of his parents suffered childhood trauma that led to addictions issues. He was a very talented player, but hockey was also an escape. He was determined to make it.
3: You know, I grew up in a small town. From a very young age, I had a dream that I wanted to play in the NHL. And, you know, I don't know how many six-year-olds, you know, that are that focused, you know, are willing to tell people that, you know, someday they're going to play in the NHL. And so my first contact with Graham was at a hockey school in Brandon, Manitoba, where he was one of the instructors at the hockey school. And, you know, obviously I made an impression on him. And then, you know, and then he started grooming me almost immediately. Graham came to Russell, my hometown, sat me and my parents around the kitchen table and basically said to them that we think Theo needs better competition, better coaching. We'll put him with a good billet in a good school. And, you know, obviously my parents knew what I wanted to be and knew what I wanted to do, so they didn't hold me back. And I moved to Winnipeg when I was 15 years old. And needless to say, that decision would change me for the rest of my life. And, you know, over the next 2.5 years, you know, I was basically raped by him, you know, over 150 times. And yeah, it caused me a lot of shame and guilt and anger and resentment. And there was no and there was nobody I could have, you know, told. Because first of all, I knew that I wouldn't be believed. And then second of all, I knew that that would be the end of my hockey career. And I remember, you know, the first time that that happened, and I just said to myself, I'm fucked, you know, this is not good. But, you know, this guy had my hockey career, you know, basically in his hands and, you know, dictated pretty much everything that was going on.
1: At the time, Theo Fleury, Todd Holt, and Greg Gilhooley came forward and new charges were laid against him, Graham James was a free man. He had been for 12 years and was now living in Mexico. Then, In 2011, he pleaded guilty, but not to all of the charges.
4: Today, convicted pedophile Graham James pled guilty in Winnipeg courtroom to sexually assaulting me as an adolescent.
1: It's taken years for this moment. Graham James admitting to sexually assaulting two former players, including Calgary Flames star Theron Fleury. Graham James admitted he sexually abused Theo Fleury and Todd Holt between 1983 and 1994. However, he did not admit to abusing Greg Gilhooly. Those charges were stayed. Greg said he since heard James claimed he didn't abuse him, but rather that it was consensual.
0: I was going to confront Graham and I was going to make a show of it. And I was going to just show him that, you know, no matter what he did to me back then and what he was doing to me by denying that, remember in my mind at that time, I thought he was just denying that anything had happened, that I was still here and screw him. I was going to be a success in front of him.
1: Obviously very upset. Greg had a plan.
0: At his the sentencing hearing, where the evidence was going to be relayed, he was sitting at his table facing the judge in front of the crowd, never looking back, no opportunity for him to see anybody behind him. And he did not move from that position the entire day, but to go to the washroom during a break. And when he was being led back into the courtroom from the washroom during a break, he had to walk along a wall parallel to the viewing stand for the observers of the trial. And the bailiffs were going to call me over so I could sort of lean out over the edge and just sort of show Graham my face. And we had it all planned out and we had a space reserved and two bailiffs were ready to block people so that I would have a clear passageway there. Everyone was in on this and was there to support me. And I got the wave. I got the nod. Graham's on his way back into the courtroom and he's going to have to walk right by me if I move over to this space. So I hustle over to the space. I stand and face him. And so he would have come around a corner in handcuffs, maybe 30, 40 feet away. And he was looking at the ground and then he looked up and I saw his eyes and it was as if I was a 15-year-old kid again being abused by him. I instantly shut down and panicked and started to shake and turn away and just bolted from that spot. I could not even stand to look at him in the eyes.
1: At the hearing in March of 2012, Graham James was sentenced to 2 years in prison for sexually abusing Theo Fleury and Todd Holt. And again, there was no justice at all for Greg Gilhooly.
2: You know, you can screw with people's lives and ruin lives with sexual abuse and that whole power that they take over you. They can do that and they get 2 years.
1: That sentence was appealed by the prosecution and was increased twice. First, to 5 years. Then another 2 years was added to his sentence to be served consecutively when yet another victim came forward. According to documents obtained from the Parole Board of Canada, James's file reveals six official victims, but goes on to state he's admitted to having had sexual intercourse with around 20 hockey players he was coaching, using manipulation, control, and his position of trust and authority to facilitate those assaults. The board noted while in custody, he was positively involved in his correctional plan and cascaded to a minimum security facility by 2013. In January of 2016, James was granted day parole. Months later, he was granted full parole. The board said James presents a low risk for reoffending. That's something none of his victims believe.
0: Anyone who thinks that Graham is no longer out there abusing kids, I mean, how naive would we as a society have to be? Graham just doesn't all of a sudden wake up one day and see the virtue of the other side and realize the error of his ways and everything that he did and stood for. That's just not the way we as human beings operate. Graham is wired differently. He's a predator who's out on the loose.
5: Oh, yeah, for sure. I mean, if you look at when in his character witness, character reference in his court, in his sentencing hearing. He had two moms come up from Mexico. They both had four kids each. And he was this beautiful man that gave them gifts and helped them with school. So, like, I don't know. So if you really don't want to do it, and you're really committed to not doing it, and something that you're, you know, you've admitted is a problem, then why are you hanging around them again?
1: Sheldon told me he's aware of yet another victim of Graham James who's gone to police. Currently, James is going by the name Michael James and is believed to be living in Montreal. The men I interviewed for this episode have all lobbied for change. That includes changes to Canadian law. When the government learned James received a pardon, they took immediate steps to amend the Criminal Records Act to ensure anyone convicted of sexually assaulting a child could no longer receive a pardon, now known as a record suspension. Sheldon, Theo, Todd, and Greg all work to empower victims to take control back from their abusers.
3: We've done a horrible job of creating an environment where people can freely and openly talk about, you know, what happened to them. You know, it's like when I stand on stage and when I'm speaking and I say, you know, I was raped 150 times by my coach. And, you know, there's no shame in me. There's no embarrassment. There's no guilt. There's none of that. But my audience, every single one person in my audience, their head hits the floor and they project the shame, you know, on top of me. And so, you know, makes it very sort of apparent, you know, that we haven't done a very good job of, you know, creating safe spaces or safe environments where people can talk about their, you know, their trauma history.
1: Each will tell you they have their own path to healing.
5: I had to really practice learning how to talk about the way I felt. And I think that's the biggest thing. I think people go to counselors or psychologists two sessions and they say it doesn't work. Well, you know, how I look at, like, I look at therapy and I look at, like, well-being as practice. We need to practice it. And the better we can practice it, the better we're going to get about it. So the better we're going to get at it. So I just try to practice, you know, talking about and paying attention to how I feel and making sure that I talk to somebody.
3: I had a spiritual grandmother from Siksika. Her name is Shield Woman. And she used to bring a bunch of kids to my hockey school when I had it in Calgary. And her and I became incredible friends. And then I got traded from Calgary and we kind of lost touch with each other. And then when I moved back to Calgary in, I think it was 04, and then I started my concrete business. One day she came walking through the front doors of the business and sat down at my board table and we just sort of picked up where we left off. And then she started, you know, guiding me spiritually and, you know, started teaching me about, you know, the smudge. And, you know, I went to my first sweat lodge and then my book came out and now I've been to 420 of the 630 Aboriginal communities in Canada. And really it's those people who've given me back my life spiritually. Well, I'm actually an honorary chief out at Siksika. And I'm also a pipe carrier now.
1: Since coming forward in 1996, Sheldon has gone on to receive one of the country's top honors, the Order of Canada. He's dedicated his life to raising awareness about sexual abuse.
5: You know, you and I have told a lot of good stories to educate people. And that's the thing. It's not just about telling a story about this stuff. People want to learn about it. So learn about what they can do. So we can't just tell a story. To me, we need to educate, but we also need to leave people with tools. And I think we did that. And it's like, let's look a little bit farther than, and let's just, you know, spend a little time because they're probably telling us in their own way without saying the words. And I, that was me. I mean, I was trying to tell people as loud as I could. And, you know, I just, without saying the words. And we need to be able to pick up on that stuff and understand the signs. And that's, yeah, I think we've come a long ways. We got a long ways to go. I don't ever feel there's a finish line with this stuff.
1: Sheldon Kennedy opened a door and started an important conversation about child sexual abuse in sport. And now these brave men are holding that door open to continue the conversation.
6: That was Nancy Hicks, Crime Beat, and Sheldon Kennedy in The Scars That Last a Lifetime. In our next episode of Crime Beat, our host tells us how in the summer of 2018, a young Calgary woman vanished and her family spent a week desperately hoping she was safe until a 911 call launched a major investigation that led police to multiple scenes and the horrifying discovery of a killing spree. In this episode of Crime Beat, Global News crime reporter Nancy Hicks unravels how the triple murder investigation unfolded. This is Crime Beat and Shattered by a Call on Crime Time.
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1: When I meet with victims' families, they often share vivid memories of when their lives were torn apart. For homicide cases, it's usually the moment they were informed their loved ones were killed.
8: It's the worst part of policing, having to do that.
1: Over nearly two decades, Staff Sergeant Darren Smith has met with countless families.
8: It never gets any easier. You know that your words are going to destroy them. And there's nothing you can do to spare them that pain. So really, it's being direct with them, telling them what happened. They're going to have a lot of questions, but there's nothing you can do. You can see as you're talking to them, their life is crumbling in front of you.
1: It's even tougher when multiple families are involved.
8: I think I take years off my life every time I do it, but it's what you have to do.
1: I'm Nancy Hicks, a senior crime reporter for Global News. Today on Crime Beat, the story of Alan Penny Legion, Sean Boshuk, and Taylor Toler. This is Shattered by a Call. In the summer of 2018, a call to 911 sparked a major investigation in Calgary.
9: Calgary Police, what is the address of your emergency?
10: Oh, it is 2000 Village Court, Northeast.
1: That call led police to multiple scenes where they uncovered a senseless killing spree. To better understand how this case unfolded, I need to take you across town from where that 911 call was made to the Northwest Calgary community of Hidden Valley. That's where Al Penny Legion and his wife, Sean Boshuk, lived. They'd been together since the late 90s and had a blended family. The couple had five kids in total. Their youngest son, Jordan, was 17 at that time and still lived at home. Sean had a daughter and a son from a previous relationship, Alexis and Dustin. In the summer of 2018, Dustin was 25 and moved back home. He was living in the basement. Al also had two kids from a previous relationship, David and Adam. I got Adam to explain the family dynamics a bit better.
11: We were all pretty young, so I was about two or three. David was four or five at the time. Alexis was the oldest, I think six, seven, eight, around that age. And Dustin is the exact same age as David. So they kind of clicked, but at the same time, it was two families coming together, and we didn't want them in our house. They didn't want us in their house, but the two parents wanted to be together. So we all just kind of dealt with it as kids. We would fight and laugh.
1: Before long, the titles of stepmom and stepdad melted away, and they just became mom and dad.
11: She just stepped in and was mom from day one. Like, that's what we called her. My dad was like, she's mom. So we just continuously called her mom.
1: David is the eldest of Al's kids.
12: He always pushed us to do better, you know? Like, he was honest a lot about, like, grades and stuff. So he obviously wanted the best for us in any situation. Everybody, too. His biological kids and his stepkids as well. Like, it was love for the whole family.
1: Jordan said by the time he came along, it just seemed like one family.
13: Growing up, I didn't really know or see the difference in, like, the fact that they were my half-brothers or full-brothers. Like, I didn't know they came from different parents or anything like that until I kind of grew up and heard about it and just stuff kind of came up.
1: The family's patriarch, Al Penny Legion, was a longtime salesman who loved sports.
11: He brought us all up into sports. We all played soccer at a young age, like from the point we could walk, we were kicking a soccer ball. I don't know how he managed every community sport we played. He managed to become the coach of the team that any of us were on. Didn't matter if it was soccer, football, hockey, lacrosse, he just knew how to play the sport and would start being the coach.
1: Because of Jordan's ongoing success in football, coaching became a bigger and bigger part of Al's life as the years went by.
13: So we had a dynamic where, like, I wasn't only learning from him being on the field, but I was also learning, like, his coaching. So it helped me a lot on the field to know, like, a coach's perspective from being a coach and then learning from him being a player.
11: Seeing his kids happy was top of the list for him to make sure that his life was fulfilling. Like, he wanted to make sure that there was nothing that we missed out on.
1: Meanwhile, Sean Boshuk, the family's matriarch, was a nurse with a caring and compassionate nature.
13: Like, I remember when I broke my arm playing football, and then I went to the doctor and they literally were asking me how it was healing so fast. And I didn't know. My mom was just giving me all these different supplements and it seemed to be working. So it was pretty funny to, like, almost have that advantage, I guess.
11: Like, if we were at a family barbecue or what, if somebody hurt herself, everything dropped and she was there trying to help them. She was a nurse first, a mother first, but, like, both those things came together. After seeing how much she cared about not only making my dad happy, but making sure that it wasn't a single kid that got something more because it was her kids. We're all there, like, their kids. So if Dustin got a cell phone or Alexis got a cell phone, we all got a cell phone or an iPod if I was too young to have a phone. She wanted to make sure that we were all happy, just like my dad did, but my dad wanted to make us happy by pushing us to do more. My mom wanted to be, you know, consoling at home and make sure that we all felt like we were accepted. So she's a pretty amazing woman.
1: In the summer of 2018, across the city from Al and Sean's home in the southeast community of Applewood, Taylor Toler had just moved into a new apartment. She was 24 years old. Her mother, Joanne, said she had a kind spirit.
14: There's no words that can get across how sweet she really was. Anyone that met her, just she was a sweet, sweet girl. So I work in fund development. I work for charities, and her dad works for charities. So she grew up with that same kind of philanthropic spirit. I would drop her off, and she had a senior that she would sit and visit with and read stories to and just keep company.
1: One of Taylor's favorite people was her grandmother, Joan Pattinson.
15: Joanne was let us have her for the weekend lots of times, and she'd just become part of our life. She was actually like our daughter. I hated to have to send her home.
1: In high school, Taylor became friends with Al and Sean's son, Adam Penny Legion.
11: And we ended up working on the carnival out in BC for 6 months. We kind of took Taylor with us because she wanted to go do something. And she was like, yeah, let's do it. So we were all quite close there, being that we all left Calgary and met, you know, 40 new people and randomly started traveling around BC with them to do, like, well, set up and tear down carnivals and be carnies for 6 months of the summer.
1: Not long after they returned from BC, Taylor started dating Adam's older brother, Dustin Duffy.
11: I think a lot of what brought Dustin and Taylor together was their mutual drug use.
1: Taylor's family said they knew she used drugs recreationally, but never believed it was a major problem. Here again is her grandmother.
15: She wasn't a drug addict as far as I was concerned, because I could pick her up at 8 o'clock in the morning to take her work. Sometimes she'd miss her bus. I'd take her. She looked like she just always smiling, and she always pulled her hair up in this little fussy thing on top, and just, you know, not a care in the world, get in the car, and, you know, like, she couldn't have been having drugs. Well, I don't know how fast I know they don't get out of your system fast.
1: Taylor's mom said she had concerns about her relationship with Dustin almost from the get-go.
14: Because they were engaged when they were quite young. I think in the first year they were engaged. I didn't really get to know him until later on. He just seemed like the type of guy I did not want my daughter dating. He just seemed to have a big ego, and he came off like a player, actually. It's just not somebody I'd want my daughter dating. Dustin, actually, that's one of the other reasons that I didn't really approve of the relationship. He was working as a male stripper for a while. I know I found some needles, or maybe it was my mom that found some needles. And so we had to talk with Taylor, is he using intravenous drugs? And no, he was using them for steroids. And I remember her calling me once that she needed money because he had taken the money and spent it all on steroids because he needed it to his bodybuilding for the dancing.
1: Early on in their relationship, in December of 2013, the couple moved in with Taylor's grandparents. But not long after, there was an incident.
15: We had American money in, my husband did, in his dresser drawer, and I went to get it and I couldn't find it. So when they came back, I said to Taylor, you know, like, I can't believe you did this. I really can't believe you did this to us. Who? And she just looked at me, and I said, get your stuff and get out. And I know it was Christmas Day, but I couldn't help it. It was $900, American money. And so I didn't go downstairs while they were packing. I just went in our bedroom, but my husband asked her what they did with it, and she said it was drugs.
14: It caused a big rift in our family, because then Taylor started lying to us about what she was doing because she didn't want us to know that she was with Dustin. So then I would catch her lying, and my mom and I would end up fighting because I would get in the middle of their relationship because of the lies that Taylor was saying. And I mean, I understand. The family got together and did not want her dating Dustin, and she tried to hide it from us.
1: Adam Penny Legion said that his parents were also concerned with his brother's behavior.
11: So Dustin, at a young age, I think it was 18, maybe around 18, he started getting into like hard drugs. Like, Dustin was actually the first person to introduce me into hard drugs. Like, I'm completely clean now, but he loved doing drugs, whether it was cocaine or smoking pot or steroids. And there was a point, I think I was 16, I found steroids in his room, and I was like, what the, like, and I brought it to my parents, and they were like, they lost it. Dustin had claimed that he'd never done them, it was nothing. And he continually did steroids and went to the gym and just got huge. He was a massive guy. Like, the amount of steroids he was doing and like the amount of working out he was doing was making him into somebody that, if you look at a picture of Dustin when he was young, he was long-haired, glasses, nerdy kid. You look at a picture of him 18, 19, he looks like a stripper. He's he's got a chest out to here and he's walking around like this. He's huge. And when he got into that physique, I think one of his friends was a stripper, and he was probably like 18, 19. He started traveling around making money stripping, and the drugs never stopped. I think he stopped doing steroids at some point. I can't tell you when. I don't know. And then he got into, with Taylor, he got into doing a lot of hallucinogenics and moving into crystal meth.
1: His younger brother, Jordan, remembers their dad telling him about Dustin's drug use.
13: I guess as I got older, I got filled in a lot more on what was going on, because maybe like my dad and my siblings are also worried about me because I am living in that house as well. So like just telling me, kind of filling me in on what's going on with him, not trying to portray him as a bad person or anything like that, but just making sure I know that like what's going on with him. So
1: Adam said Dustin put a strain on the family.
11: My dad was never scared of him, but my dad also didn't want to anger my mom. So my mom telling Dustin to leave, and Dustin would freak out on my mom, and my dad would start pushing Dustin to get him out of the house and say, no, like, get out of her face. You're gone. I need you out of here. And Dustin would push back, and then my mom would start crying and say, like, don't fight. My dad was like, I'm not trying to fight him. I'm trying to get him out of here because he's yelling at you. And, like, police would come and just tell him to leave for the night. But because my mom loved her kids so much, like all of us, anytime somebody was being kicked out of the house for, you know, whatever you did, or telling you to go to your room or whatever, if the other parent didn't like it, they were trying to not hurt each other. So it was like so back and forth.
13: She was just upset that like she's putting in the effort over and over again, and he's just like not reciprocating, even putting in the same amount of effort to try and get help, no matter what it may be. And then my dad would get frustrated because it's like, well, she's putting in all this effort. He doesn't know what to do, but he also sees that nothing's kind of helping the situation, so.
1: Dustin and Taylor's families both felt the relationship wasn't working. Together, they were like oil and water. By 2018, they had been together for 5 years and often lied to their families about the relationship status. Here again is Taylor's mother.
14: Yeah, actually, his mom and I were having conversations about how we both felt the relationship was quite toxic and they needed to get away from each other. So we were trying to work up a plan for how we were going to do that. I knew that she were going down a path that, I mean, I could see it all over Dustin, which is why we didn't want her with him.
1: In July of that year, Taylor moved into a new apartment and turned to her grandmother for help as she settled into her new place.
16: Her apartment was so hot. It was a hot here, you know, outside too. And she wanted a fan. And I was being the good grandma. I wasn't giving her the money.
1: On July 25th, 2018, Taylor's grandmother got her a fan and a new phone. She said Dustin had taken the old phone the night before.
16: We dropped her off, and I didn't hug her because I was still upset at her because she's, you know, I thought the same thing. It's going to be the same way again. And we talked a little bit about getting more education, and she said, oh, I got it all under control.
1: That night, she texted back and forth with her grandmother.
16: I dropped her off at about 4 o'clock then, and by the time I got home, there was about 4 texts there from her, you know, saying different little things. That's the way she was.
1: But by the next day, Taylor stopped responding.
16: And I said, what, did you lose the phone already or something like that? Still not thinking there was anything serious. Like I said, I thought she'd maybe gone to a girlfriend's or something.
1: Taylor's mom was also concerned.
14: My mom started texting me saying that she was really worried about Taylor, that they had gone over there for dinner, and that now she wasn't answering her text messages, and she just disappeared. So then I started trying to get a hold of Taylor. She wasn't getting back to me.
1: Days went by and there was no word from Taylor. her grandmother called police, who dispatched an officer to her apartment.
15: And I said that she'd been, as far as I was concerned, she was missing for 5 days, and I was just really concerned. And he said that he had knocked on the door, and then he sort of listened to see if there was a TV on or something, and there was nothing.
1: Taylor's grandmother said it didn't make sense that she would just disappear. Across town, Dustin was living in his parents' basement. Jordan and his father were busy with football. That week, they had a big trip to BC.
13: But we went to Chilliwack for like the East-West All-Canada Bowl for football, and my dad was one of the coaches.
1: When Jordan got back to Calgary on Saturday, July 28th, he went to a friend's house. The following day, he texted with his dad about the busy week ahead.
13: He texted me on Sunday and he was like, you should probably like come home because we have training tomorrow. And I would go with him early in the morning and then I would go to school, or there was no school at that point. So I would go to work with him or something like that. And I just told him like, I'm kind of sore today because we just had the whole week of football and I'll probably go on Wednesday. And he was like, okay, just like take care of yourself.
1: Meanwhile, his mom, Sean Boshuk, messaged Taylor's grandmother on July 30th.
15: She texts me that, you know, they were concerned about missing. And so I wrote back to her and I said that I was concerned too, and I've just put in a missing person. And she wrote back, oh no, I don't know how I'm going to explain this to Dustin. He's going to be so upset.
6: I'm Mike Brown, and if you're just joining us on Crime Time, Canada's only true crime radio show, so far in this episode of Crime Beat, host Nancy Hicks has been introducing us to the victims at the center of a Calgary killing spree in the summer of 2018. We learned about the warm and sports-loving Al Pennylegion and his compassionate nurse wife, Sean Bochusuk, and their blended family of five kids who grew up calling their step-parents simply Mom and Dad. Also woven into the story is 24-year-old Taylor Toller, a sweet and philanthropic young woman who became friends with the Pennylegion family and eventually began dating their son, Dustin Duffy, a relationship both families grew increasingly alarmed by as Dustin's steroid and drug use escalated and the relationship turned toxic. By the summer of 2018, Taylor had moved into a new apartment, hoping for a fresh start. But after her grandmother dropped her off on July 25th, the last time she would see her, Taylor went silent and a missing persons report was filed as her family desperately tried to piece together what had happened to her. Let's go back to Crime Beat's Nancy Hicks and Shattered by a Call on Crime Time.
1: By July 31st, 2018, nearly 6 days had passed since anyone had heard from Taylor. That morning, a call came in to 911.
9: Calgary Police, what is the address of your emergency?
1: That was Taylor's new address.
9: Thank you. And your last name?
10: My last name is Duffy.
9: And first name?
10: Dustin.
9: Thanks, Dustin. Tell me exactly what happened, Dustin.
1: The audio is a bit difficult to understand, but the caller identified himself as Dustin Duffy. What he told the 911 operator next shattered two families. And a warning, the details you're about to hear are disturbing. These are excerpts from that call.
10: I murdered my girlfriend in this apartment last week, and I murdered my parents this morning.
9: Any weapons involved or mentioned there?
10: I do have a weapon on me.
9: What do you have on you?
10: A knife.
9: Okay, I want you to tell me what happened, okay?
10: On what day?
9: What happened this morning?
10: Morning? To be quite honest, I'm not exactly sure. I don't know why I did it. What is it?
9: And what did you do?
10: I killed both of my parents.
9: Do you need an ambulance for yourself? Do you have any injuries?
10: Me? I don't have any injuries. So.
9: So what happened there this morning?
10: I stabbed both of my parents to death.
17: Okay, I want you to keep me on the line, and when police come by, I want you to not have anything in your hands, okay?
1: Police arrived moments later. Calgary Police Homicide Detective Lacey Murdoch became the primary investigator assigned to the case.
18: It was 10:30 in the morning, and my boss said, you know, we have a triple homicide. That's how it came in, and this would have been my second homicide investigation as the primary, so it was a little bit chaotic at the beginning. We didn't know what was going on. We just have somebody calling in saying that they've killed three people.
1: This type of 911 call is highly unusual. It's not often that someone confesses to killing one person, let alone three.
18: I've never heard of it. I've never had that.
1: Dustin Duthie was taken into custody. Police needed to confirm if what Duthie told the operator was true. When officers entered Taylor's apartment, they immediately knew something bad had happened.
18: It had been several days, and it was very hot at that time. There was a female that was lying naked in a bed. It almost looked like she was kind of tucked in. And when they pulled back the sheet, it was a deceased female that had a stab wound across her neck.
1: Across town, police checked Duthie's parents' home.
18: So when first responders entered into the Hidden Valley house, there was a female that was deceased with stab wounds in the kitchen. Her body had been dragged from the kitchen into the living room. There was a plastic, it almost looked like a shower curtain, covering her. In the main floor bathroom was a male that was deceased. He was just in his underwear. And there was significant amount of blood all the way from the stairs, the landing, into the bathroom. Also in the bathroom with its owner was the family dog, who was stabbed. And he was just laying on the male that was in the bathroom. In the garage, there was a vehicle that had another dog that was slashed in the neck. And there was another dog that was upstairs in a room that hadn't been harmed. There was blood all over the house. So there was a significant struggle. The male had been stabbed, I believe, 8 times. The female had been stabbed 5 times. From the scene, we could tell that somebody had cleaned up the scene, as there was a broom with hair and blood. There was a vacuum that had blood and hair in it. There was clothing upstairs outside of the upstairs bathroom that had blood on it.
1: As investigators confirmed what Duthie told the 911 operator, he was put into the back of a police vehicle to be taken to Calgary Police Headquarters.
2: If you could even begin to understand the last week of my fucking life.
19: Okay.
1: The officer read Duthie his rights. Still, he kept talking.
19: And you may be charged with triple homicide.
2: I'm going to be charged with triple homicide. You guys already got more than enough evidence.
18: He told him that he's had a rough week. He's killed 3 people. He doesn't know why he did it. He didn't mean to. And then he just got a bit belligerent in the backseat of the car. He wanted a cigarette. He wanted all these things. At one point, he had even said, it sounded like he was going to do suicide by cop is what he wanted. But that didn't happen.
1: On July 31st, 2018, Darren Smith was a detective with the homicide unit. He was assigned the daunting task of informing the families of all 3 victims.
8: Really, if there's anything that we can do to not traumatize them further. Like, I've already destroyed their life by telling them that their loved ones are dead. If there's some other pain that I can take away from them or make it a little bit easier for them, I will.
1: Taylor's mom, Joanne, remembers the exact moment that call came in.
20: I saw a missed call

0: I never thought it was that bad. I really didn't. When I laid down for bed that night, then I, you know, that was when it all kind of hit that this was really true.
1: Adam was the first to find out about his parents' death.
2: And he knocks on the door. So I go and answer it, and he goes, "Can you step outside?" And I go outside and I close the door, and he goes, "Do you know Dustin Duffy?" So I look him in the eye. I'm like, "Yeah, what did he do now?" That was my exact words. And he goes, "So we have, what did he say? We have an idea that he's done something really bad." And I said, "What?" And he goes, "Your parents live at 10130 Hidden Valley Drive." And I said, "Yeah, like, what's going on?" And he goes, "We have two bodies inside that house. We can't confirm that it's your parents, but we're pretty sure that it is." And I broke down. I couldn't help but fall to my knees and cry. And then they asked, "Do you know where your little brother is?" And I got up. Like, instantly I stopped crying. I was like, "No, he was supposed to be home." And they go, "Okay, we have Dustin in custody, but we have no idea where your little brother is. Can you call him?" I call him, and he doesn't answer, and I'm losing it. I'm freaking out. I don't know what to do. I'm crying and running around my house. I call him again. I'm pretty sure he picked up on the second call, and I go, "Where are you?" And he goes, "I'm at Costco." And I was like, "Where were you last night?" And he goes, "I was at a friend's house." I was like, "Okay, stay where you are. I'm going to come pick you up." We show up at Costco, and I got to get out and call my little brother over to a police car. So Jordan gets in the back of the cop car, and I look him dead in the eye, and I go, "Look, man, like, this is going to hit a whole lot different than anything's hit ever." And he was like, "What's going on?" And I said, "The police have a suspicion that Dustin has killed our parents." Jordan's crying. I'm trying to console him, but all I keep hearing Jordan saying is it could be somebody else.
3: The reality of it, almost just like being, like, connecting and being like, this is actually real, was the hardest part, I guess.
1: Once Adam and Jordan got to police headquarters, they met with Staff Sergeant Darren Smith, and together they FaceTimed their oldest brother, David.
4: I was working as a mechanic at the time in Mississauga, Ontario. And yeah, we were just cleaning up for the day, and I get a call from Adam, and I was like, "Yo, just hold on. I'm at work. And he keeps calling me, and I was like, "Dude, just hold on. I'm like, I'm almost done." And then he kept calling me, and I was like, "What?" And then he told me, and then I just literally collapsed on the ground.
1: Smith said one by one, he spoke to each of the family members, but his work didn't end there.
5: You can imagine what all the homicide scenes look like. So we don't want a mother or a brother or a grandparent to come in and walk into that scene and see what we see as police officers. We saw the chaos. We know how the homicide happened. We see the blood. We see the carnage that took place in this home, the evil that took place in this home. They don't need to see that. So in this case, I worked with the insurance company, and I worked with another cleaning company, so that before the family could go into that house, we made sure it looked exactly like they left it. So it was clean. There was no hint that any crime had ever occurred in that home. So that when they come in there to be there as a family to celebrate their loved one's life, they're not doing it where something horrific has happened and there's evidence of it.
1: This might seem like an open and shut case. Dustin Duffy confessed to the 911 operator that he killed Taylor Toler and his parents, Alan Penny Legion and Sean Boshuk. But lead detective Lacey Murdoch said it's not so simple.
6: And after speaking with the Crown prosecutor, he said, you know, this is when the work begins.
1: Even though Duffy had previously confessed, he refused to give any further explanation to homicide detectives.
6: He was completely hostile. So he was swearing. He would not talk to Detective Sweet. And at that point, I mean, there's nothing. He was just swearing and being belligerent. We didn't really have the answer as to the why.

0: there never really is a why, like there's no good explanation, but he didn't share that with us in the interview.
1: Senior prosecutor Shane Parker was assigned to the case.
2: Dustin Duthie was evaluated right at the time of his arrest, both in a clinical setting and also in a forensic setting, to make sure that he was fit. From those initial assessments, it became clear that he had some paranoia from his ingestion of crystal meth. When he was assessed for criminal responsibility by Dr. Metalista, he was found to be criminally responsible.
1: Shane Parker said Detective Murdoch, along with the other investigators from the homicide unit and forensic team, uncovered a trail of evidence against Duthie.
2: So timeline for a crime is always really important, particularly when we don't have witnesses to the crime. In Taylor's situation, we had an excellent opportunity because she was in contact with her grandmother. So we had that electronic communications that they were having at the time. The other thing is she had just moved into a condominium apartment style that had a CCTV camera right outside of her door. So it was motion censored in that when there'd be any kind of movement going in and out of the apartment, it would turn itself on and start recording. Record 5 to 10 seconds prior to, and then after the movement had stopped, it continued to process or record for 10 to 15 seconds, and then it would turn itself off. Police reviewing it really had a very solid timeline. It was indisputable as to Taylor's comings and goings, and also the comings and goings of Dustin Duthie. So on July 25th, you see early in the morning on the 25th, Taylor was coming in crying. It corresponded with some texts that she'd been sending to someone else saying that her and Dustin had just gotten into a fight and that he'd pulled a knife on her. But the rest of the 25th, we see the couple walking down the hallway hand in hand, coming back as if there's nothing, no problems. In other words, they've made up. And we see that sort of reflected from some of the electronic communications that Taylor is sending in and out as well. Then on the 25th, moving into the 26th, we still see the couple coming and going, walking hand to hand. We've got lobby footage from the two of them being together. There's no issues apparently shown on that video of the way they're interacting with one another. The key time comes where we last see Taylor Toler on CCTV around 4 a.m. She's keying into her apartment. Dustin Duthie is with her. There's again no issues, but shortly after 5 a.m. on July 26th, Duthie is seen leaving. He takes the time, he pats himself down, he finds the keys, he looks around the hallway, he locks the door, and he walks down the hallway. What he's carrying with him is what's been called a bed in a box. So not much different than what you would have for camping or if you're using it in your home for guests. And he's dragging that along with him because it's got a little bit of a wheel system and it's got a handle with it. And days later, after Sean and Alan are murdered, that bed in the box is found in the trunk of his car that's still at Hidden Valley. Inside that box is a towel that had Taylor Toler's blood on it. So looking back now, there's a sort of looking back in time, you're going, okay, he was taking the bloody towel away. So that's the 26th. The 26th, there's not a lot of footprints for, there's no footprints for Taylor, obviously. People are trying to get a hold of her, including her grandmother, Joan, and they're not getting really any kind of a response.
1: You're likely wondering what Duthie did over nearly 6 days following Taylor's death.
2: Fairly normal, as I say, sort of fairly normal levels of communication. There'd been some plans for him to start work. But he doesn't go to the job site. But there is sort of that discussion. There's some discussion from Sean's standpoint that he needs to go into treatment, go into a residential treatment program for his drug use.
3: How does he react to that?
2: He is balking at it, I think is probably the fairest way to characterize it, but is not certainly looking to do it. Though I say I don't think was completely resistant to it, but was slow to go, slow to act. So on the 31st, the Crown's theory is that Jean Boschuk is killed early in the morning. She is having an ongoing text communication with a former coworker, and all of a sudden she stops responding in a conversation around 5:53 in the morning. The other sort of family routine in the morning suggests that it was an early morning attack on Jean Boschuk. It happened in the kitchen. Chairs were knocked over. There was some blood spatter on the Venetian blinds or blinds in the kitchen. That suggests that it was right by the back door for Sean's attack. At some point in time, either Al Penny Legion comes down the stairs and witnesses the murder itself, or he witnesses Duthie trying to clean up the murder. And once he comes down the stairs, then Al Penny Legion is chased and attacked in several different locations as well. He had suffered some pretty significant injuries, internal injuries to his heart, so it likely would have been fatal. He probably would have died on the landing and then would have been dragged down and left in the bathroom, because the bathroom is not an active bleeding site. We're not seeing any attack in the bathroom.
1: A forensic investigator specializing in blood spatter offered insight into the sequence of events at Duthie's parents' home.
2: So from the forensic standpoint, there doesn't seem to be a commingling of these scenes, and yet they're close to one another.
3: So what does that say?
2: It says we got two distinctive attacks.
1: Originally, Duthie was charged with 3 counts of second-degree murder. But the prosecution said the blood spatter evidence showed there was more to it.
2: So we had two pathways in law. One was planning and deliberation. And planning, it doesn't have to be a sophisticated plan. It just has to be one that there does show to be a plan. And then deliberation, that someone was cautious and it wasn't impulsive. We looked at Alan Penny Legion always as a witness to Jean Boschuk's either murder or cleanup. The second pathway to get there in law is there's criminal code provisions that if you kill a justice participant, who's also described in the criminal code as a potential witness, that is also triggers first degree murder as well. So there was two pathways in law for Dustin Duthie to go down on the first degree murder of Alan Penny Legion. Because of the blood evidence and what that was telling the officers, what that could tell a court of law.
1: Following a preliminary inquiry, Dustin Duthie was ordered to stand trial for 2 counts of second-degree murder in the deaths of his girlfriend and mother, and 1 count of first-degree murder in the death of his father. Adam told me just weeks after their parents were killed, he and David planned to drive their father's vehicle to Ontario, the same car that their brother drove to Taylor's apartment after he killed their parents.
4: So we started unpacking the trunk, and there were suitcases and clothes and wallets and credit cards and all this kind of just, you know, random stuff. And Sheila, one of my mom's best friends, was like, we should record this in case. And I can't remember how, like, what clicked in her mind to say that, but she started recording.
5: Yeah, it sure makes you wonder what the hell is in it, what it is.
4: And we pulled out a black, almost baseball-sized...
6: This isn't mine.
4: Like, tape ball. It was all electrical tape.
5: Just don't lose any of those pieces. You might need it to place it together.
4: I can't remember if it was me or David, but we peeled, like, a piece back, and there was a piece of paper on it. And we just continued unraveling it, and continually there was little shreds of paper, and I can't remember how many pieces I said. I think it was like 200 some odd pieces.
6: Oh, Dustin. It's Dustin's writing.
5: It's like a confession.
1: The brothers turned their shocking discovery over to homicide detective Murdoch.
0: Adam and David both said that's his handwriting, and through our search warrants we had other notes of his and handwriting kind of samples of his, and it was the same.
1: Prosecutor Shane Parker said a highly skilled and tenacious forensic investigator somehow pieced the letter back together like a puzzle.
2: I don't know how he did it. Because it's not like you've got the box to see what the picture is at the end of the day. And there's a couple chunks of the paper it's missing. It's also multiple pages. So this is where the task gets a little harder. It is a note written by Dustin Duthie. That part is clear. From the tense that he uses in his note, the content, it's written after he kills Taylor Toler. So it's not a pre-planning note. But one of the things he says, along with others, is he wanted to feel what it was like with cold steel through human flesh. When he decided to have that desire is not clear from the note, whether it was an impulsive feeling, whether it's him looking back at killing Taylor Toler and putting that spin on it. Only Dustin Duthie will know. But that's what made it more complicated, because that note could cut either way as to whether he had planned and deliberated the killing of Taylor Toler.
1: In March of 2021, just days before Duthie was scheduled to stand trial, he pleaded guilty to all three charges. David Jordan and Adam Penny Legion sat together as details of what happened to their parents was read in court in an agreed statement of facts.
7: I knew that guy was never going to make it past 30 years old without being in jail, but I did not know it was going to be this.
8: Yeah, I got tremors in my body, and I almost felt like I wanted to cry at first when I saw him, but I couldn't, and I was just shaking. And it was like I wanted to cry, but I wanted to jump over the railing and go at him, but I wanted to, like, it was just a bunch of mixed emotions. But then at the same time, it was over and done with at that point. We're sitting there knowing that he's going to go away for 35 plus years. You don't expect, especially someone like in your family, you don't expect them to be capable of something like that, or even like think of doing something like that, whether they're capable of it or not.
4: You took away, in my life personally, or our family's life, two people who were the best people you could ever imagine. And I'm sure everybody says that about their parents, but like, two people who would have done anything for you at any age, didn't care what you've done wrong, would have kept striving for you to do better, pushing you to do more. And he took that away from us, and then he takes away the person that is pushing him, whether it was in a negative way, but pushing him to keep going in some way, takes her away from her family. Nobody wants anything to do with him. He took away three amazing people.
1: Duthie was sentenced to life in prison with no chance of parole for 35 years. He'll be about 60 years old before he can even apply for release. Both of the victims' families are left shattered by the senseless actions of a man they were all trying to help. Taylor's mom often thinks about the path that led to her death.
9: Taylor called me one time, and I guess her and Dustin had had a fight, and she wanted to know if I knew of any, she needed a place to stay, and I referred her to a couple of women's shelters because I couldn't enable her. I needed her to kind of hit her own bottom with Dustin and get away from him and do the work that she needed to do, and so there's a lot of guilt in that. I think I still made the right decision, but... yeah, I knew where it was going. She was incredibly sweet, and she had a smile. I mean, you'll see in the pictures, the girl could not take a bad picture. She just had that light. She was an incredibly sweet soul.
1: Joanne Toler has created a permanent endowment fund in Taylor's honor.
9: So after Taylor passed away, a lot of people wanted to donate. So the whole foundation will support any charity that is for domestic violence or family violence or mental health or addictions.
1: Taylor's grandmother was her biggest advocate and misses her every day.
10: Her smile was a big thing. Just so happy. No, nothing seemed to get her down. It's kind of brought us all together in the fact that we're more careful with each other, you know, like, because making sure everybody's tucked into bed and, you know, stuff like that. And I can see how well she feels what she does about her own kids, because that even scares me. I won't take my phone to bed because I'm afraid that I'll get a call in the night.
1: When Dustin Duthie killed his parents, his siblings, Alexis, David, Adam, and Jordan, became orphans. Each of them missed their parents in their own way. Here's David.
7: Mostly just dinners, just our holiday dinners. It's at every single family gathering or holiday dinner. It's absolutely tearing me apart because it's so different. We'd always have like this big table with everybody there. Like no matter who it was, they were invited. Like literally I can go and just make a quick friend on the road at the bar or whatever. And he could be like, oh, I'm not really doing anything for turkey. And I could be like, come to my house. And they'd be like, arms open, come and eat.
1: Adam honors his parents by putting their advice into action.
4: I am extremely independent and strong compared to what I was before. I think it's because I had them to rely on, but now not having them to rely on, they're always in my back pocket pushing me to do better. And I always look at it in that way, that they're still here with me, talking to me and telling me how I can be better, you know, days that I want to go home from work because I'm just not into it. Something clicks and goes, just finish, man. You got 3 hours left in your day. What's the point in going home? You know, the same reason, like when I would come home from school early, my dad would be like, why? You had 2 hours left. Why didn't you just finish your class? It's the same voice. They'll never leave our lives.
1: Jordan has had to grow up fast. He was only 17 when his parents were murdered.
8: It's just like these easy, small things that are little decisions that you wouldn't think, like, you would want to ask someone until, like, they're not there, and you think about, like, even thinking about a meal that you had a year ago and you want to know how to make it, or a decision on going to this team or going to this team, or do I want to take this course in school or do I want to do this? Just like that older figure that kind of has that knowledge and that path for you, I feel like is the biggest part that I miss.
1: Soon after Jordan found out his father was gone, he sent him a series of text messages. He gave me permission to share them with you. This was Jordan's final farewell. I love you more than anything, and I'm going to do everything I can to make you smile up there. I know you're up there reading this, and just know I'm going to make you really proud. I love you, Dad.
11: 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Until then, I'm your host, Mike Brown. Please tune in next time for more Crime Time.
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23: From the National Newsroom of the Canadian Press, I'm David Augustine. Polls are now open for the first day of advance polling in Quebec ahead of the general elections.
24: Voters have the option of voting today and on Monday from 9:30 a.m. to 8 p.m. ahead of the October 5th election. Five parties are expected to win seats: the Coalition Avenir Quebec, the Parti Québécois, the Quebec Liberals, the Quebec Conservatives, and the Quebec Solidaire. Claims of foreign interference dominated the campaign on Friday and Saturday from CAQ leader Christine Fréchette. Her rivals were skeptical about the warnings, and Fréchette also said there was no indication of interference in the current election. Hannah Stolz, The Canadian Press.
23: Conservative leader Pierre Poilievre is pitching a plan to cut federal taxes on diesel fuel and help ensure Canada has affordable supplies of the fuel in the future. Poilievre is proposing eliminating all tax on diesel sales until at least Canada Day by extending the full fuel excise tax cut until July 1st of next year and removing the GST from the purchase of fuel.
25: It will lower fuel prices immediately, eliminate the price gap with the U.S., and ensure every Canadian has access to Canadian diesel, ending dependency on the U.S. The goal is to immediately reduce prices through lower taxes, and within 5 years, break our dependence on American diesel.
23: Poilievre also advocates removing all diesel production taxes by permanently scrapping the federal industrial carbon tax and the clean fuel standard. Premiers from across Canada are keeping their cards close to their chest on where they stand on major constitutional reforms that Alberta Premier Danielle Smith is sending to a province-wide vote next month. Smith's proposals include letting provinces pick their own provincial court judges and opting out of federal programs without losing funding. Now, the changes would need the support of six other provincial legislatures, but other premiers are deciding to stay out of Alberta's referendum debate. Political scientist Dwayne Bratt says provincial support is only the first hurdle for Smith.
26: It also requires the federal government. And if this, in all three cases, this would be a massive transfer of powers from the federal government to the provincial governments. And I can't imagine any federal government doing that.
23: Bratt says the constitutional questions seem to be an afterthought for Smith heading into the October 19th referendum, as she's spending more time and energy addressing the immigration questions and encouraging Albertans to vote to stay in Canada. And real estate watchers in Nova Scotia say rapidly rising rental prices in the region show no signs of slowing as the province now tops the country for average asking rents. More from Canadian Press reporter Don Mitchell.
0: According to data from Rentals.ca, it's reached more than $2,300 a month since August. The platform's spokesperson, Giacomo Lattis, says that while the Atlantic province now ranks higher than most expensive markets like British Columbia, it's a story about composition, not just prices.
23: Lattis says new projects tend to be geared toward more affluent renters as opposed to Halifax's large demographic of students with limited budgets. This is the Canadian Press. In sports, Max Scherzer struck out 7 and the Toronto Blue Jays capped a disappointing season with a 5-1 victory over the Cincinnati Reds. Brendan Valenzuela and Charles McAdoo homered for the Jays, who finished last in the American League East Division standings. The game could have been Scherzer's swan song. The veteran right-hander has said he'll decide on his future this offseason. A turnaround performance has powered the Americans to an 11th straight President's Cup title. The team got early wins from Cameron Young and Justin Morris, followed by another key victory from Colin Murakawa to overcome a 3-point deficit. 21-year-old Jackson Koivun also rallied from 2 down on the back 9 to beat Siwoo Kim. And Marcus Mariota threw 3 touchdown passes and the Washington Commanders downed the Seahawks 33-31. The result snapped Seattle's 12-game win streak and marked the defending Super Bowl champions' first loss since last November. Kayn Mandrano came up big for the Commanders, returning an interception 50 yards for a touchdown with just under 4 minutes to play. From the Canadian Press, I'm David Augustine.
2: 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You can't turn on a streaming service these days without running into a show that started as a podcast somewhere. There are really endless choices when it comes to the world of podcasting. I want to thank all of you who are joining us from across the country and those of you that have been sending in podcasts that you've been listening to as well. You've turned me on to some great new shows that I'm really enjoying, and that's the spirit of this show. We hopefully will turn you on to one of your favorite new shows. And every single week on this show, we give you a different featured episode from a podcast we think you might enjoy. I'm really excited about the show that we have in store for you today. All right, I've been waiting for us to get to this show. I'm so excited about it. It's such a fantastic podcast. Season one of this show actually won the Signal Award internationally for podcast excellence. And season two is just as exciting. It's now been fully released, so you can listen to all 12 episodes of the new season and all of the episodes from season one right now on your favorite podcast platform as well. It's a gripping story of lost gold, curses, and untimely deaths. In 1931, on a night cold enough to freeze your bones, a larger-than-life prospector in search of legendary lost gold mine in the wilderness of BC disappears without a trace. Known for his solid gold teeth and his black stallions, he was a force of nature. So was he murdered? Did he fake his own death? Or was he the latest victim of the dead man's curse from years before, when an indigenous prospector named Slumach, accused of murder, set a curse on anyone who searched for his hidden gold mine just seconds before he was hanged? Dead Man's Curse is an exciting adventure into the world of gold mining, lost treasures, curses, and so much more. Season 1 is available right now, as well as Season 2, which has just wrapped up. Season 2 has 12 brand new episodes for you to check out, and Season 2 is called Dead Man's Curse Volcanic Gold. So today, we thought it'd be exciting to give you not just one, but two episodes from the brand new season, Dead Man's Curse Volcanic Gold. It's hosted by Crew Williams, who you might know from the famous TV show of the same name, Dead Man's Curse. He does such an excellent job taking us inside these mysteries. All right, let's get started and take you to Crew Williams and inside the world of Dead Man's Curse Volcanic Gold, our featured podcast today on the Curious Cast Podcast Spotlight.
3: The podcast you're about to hear includes the story of a Catesy man named Slumach. members of the Catesy First Nation, have been instrumental in us telling this story properly. We acknowledge that the story of Slumach originates from the ancestral lands of the Catesy people. What you're about to hear, you may find graphic and violent in nature. Listener discretion is advised. It's November 1931. Mahatma Gandhi attends a formal reception at Buckingham Palace while wearing his usual loincloth and shawl, where he meets King George V. That same month, the DuPont Chemical Company announces the invention of a new synthetic rubber, soon to be known as neoprene. In Hollywood, Boris Karloff kills as Frankenstein, while Clark Gable and Joan Crawford glam it up on the silver screen. In Hesse, Germany, the Nazi Party wins with only 37% of the vote as Hitler continues to amass power. Back in Canada, Maple Leaf Gardens opens with a home team loss for Toronto as they're defeated by the Chicago Blackhawks 2-1. And in Victoria, British Columbia, headlines report the disappearance of a gold prospector named Volcanic Brown. The Colonist newspaper reported on November 3rd, 1931, quote, "A search party will leave New Westminster tomorrow for Pitt Lake, where they will commence a search for Volcanic Brown, a pioneer prospector who's long overdue in the mountains between Pitt and Harrison Lakes. Volcanic Brown, 86, was last seen in the Pitt country August 17th, when another prospector named Swanson, who was coming out, sold him some beans and rice to augment Brown's slender supply of flour and other eatables." End quote. Volcanic Brown was never seen or heard from again. I'm Crew Williams, and this is Dead Man's Curse, Season 2, Volcanic Gold. Episode 1, A Mysterious Disappearance. If you've been with me since season one, you know that I'm part of a team for the adventure TV docu-series Dead Man's Curse. Our story so far has taken place in the lower mainland of British Columbia, near Pitt Lake, a vast and foreboding tidal lake, some 40 kilometers northeast of downtown Vancouver. The lake is surrounded by some of the most striking and inhospitable mountains and glaciers in North America, filled with wildlife, falling rocks, steep cliffs, high altitudes, blizzards in winter, blistering heats in summer. The dangers are endless, but so are the treasures. Back in 1858, gold was discovered in the Fraser Canyon, less than 100 kilometers from Pitt Lake, which triggered a massive gold rush as 30,000 prospectors poured into the region from around the world. Established First Nation communities were never the same when the colonial government officially established the province of British Columbia. Decades later, a man named Slumach became entangled with the colonial powers and as a result became the catalyst behind the legend and the curse of a secret gold mine said to be worth billions. His gold is said to have never been found. And while the easiest bonanzas were all carted away within a few years, pockets of harder-to-reach gold remain. They are farther away from civilization and deeper into the wilderness. Finding gold is an arduous, risky process, requiring a special kind of skill, grit, know-how, and resolve. Volcanic Brown knew the danger. In fact, when he went missing, he was 80 years old and had decades of crossing frontier after frontier. For him, almost nothing was out of reach. He had a reputation for knowing and shrugging off any and all risks in exchange for rewards. And he had seen a few of both prior to that fateful November in 1931. The Daily British Columbian, out of New Westminster, wrote, quote, "Lawrence Frederickson, rancher and prospector, came to the office of the British Columbian today and volunteered that he knows Volcanic Brown well, and in his opinion, no one needed to institute a search for the old prospector, as he was well able to look after himself. Brown was the object of a similar search some years ago, but turned up all right," end quote. During the 1920s, Volcanic Brown would set out into the wilderness north of Pitt Lake in early summer. By mid-September, he would usually stop by the Dominion Fishing Hatchery in the town of Elvin at the head of the lake on his way out. Although he never staked a claim in the region during these trips, he always left with gold. But it wasn't always without peril. The article referenced that in the fall of 1926, Brown had been out of contact with anyone for several weeks, prompting a successful search. Yet every summer, he ventured into the upper pit, then routinely checked in at the hatchery on his way home. That was until the end of September and into October of 1931, when hatchery officials waited in vain for Volcanic Brown to appear out of the bush as usual. The weeks passed, temperatures dropped, and still no sign of Brown. Officials knew he was in trouble, despite assurances from fellow prospectors that sturdy old Volcanic Brown would be all right. On November 2nd, 1931, Constable George Stevenson, a warden with the Game Conservation Board, and Provincial Constable Eugene Murphy made an 80-kilometer journey from Vancouver to Elvin. Even today, there are no paved roads, and historically, the trip required a boat to travel the entire length of Pitt Lake. Upon their arrival, they were joined by two young woodsman brothers, Leroy and Bill McMartin, who worked as forest guides and fur trappers. The team then set out into the unforgiving wilderness in search for Volcanic Brown. With no tents and with the lightest rations and necessities, the four men headed straight for Brown's cabin. It was located on Seven Mile Creek, about 24 kilometers north of Elvin. The men made the two-day arduous trek over a steep mountain trail while being pelted by relentless sleet and snow. Constable Stevenson was a straight shooter and took down a mountain goat, which supplemented the group's rations. But their efforts were hampered even further when Constable Murphy twisted his knee on a rock slide. Injured, but still determined, Constable Murphy and Bill McMartin split from Stevenson and Leroy to search the trails around Seven Mile Creek and eventually return to Elvin for provisions. They would then set out again on November 16th with food for the two men who journeyed on without them. Meanwhile, Constable Stevenson and Leroy McMartin traveled a distance of some 40 kilometers down the Stave Glacier Trail over to Harrison Lake. Constable Stevenson would later comment that their progress was incredibly slow, averaging 3 or 4 miles a day with snowpack up to their knees in blinding conditions. To reach Stave Glacier, they had to take an indirect path over a mountain, climbing a 2,000-foot slope over the course of 2 days. The pair set up camp without tents, but barely slept through the night, because someone had to make sure the fires didn't burn out, or they would have likely frozen to death. As they progressed, they often fired signal gunshots in hopes that Brown, possibly snowed in nearby, would hear them and respond. The silence was deafening. Constable Stevenson would say later that, quote, "Everything was as still as the dead."

0: 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We're presenting the second season of Dead Man's Curse Volcanic Gold. 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
0: 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So many have searched for it since and met their untimely deaths along the way. It's a fascinating story, and we'll take you back now to Crew Williams and Dead Man's Curse Volcanic Gold, Episode 1 on the Curious Cast Podcast Spotlight.
10: As the men reach the very edge of Stave Glacier, a foreboding 32 square kilometer expanse of solid ice, Constable Stevenson noticed a group of birds squabbling over something in a stunted, snow-covered tree. Yanking the branches loose, the men found a piece of bear meat wired to a branch. At this sign of life, they probed around in the snow and soon found the remains of a collapsed pup tent, a simple triangle-shaped tent usually held up with two poles with a flap at the door. The fabric was frozen solid, and underneath the icy folds was a cooking pot, an old shotgun, and a notebook with herbal remedies scribbled inside. They believed the items to be Volcanic Brown's because he had been known, among other things, as a natural healer. But something else caught the men's attention. A small screw-top jar which contained about 11 ounces of coarse gold. Somewhere nearby, Brown had found pay dirt. And then he just disappeared? He left behind his treasure, notebook, and shotgun in what looked like to be an abandoned campsite, because the area was snowed over and likely had been for days, if not weeks. And let me just take a second to remind you, Volcanic Brown was not a novice. He was a well-respected prospector, an experienced outdoorsman. I can't think of any reason he'd leave behind his gun to venture out into the wilderness. The woods are full of danger, and like his friend Lawrence Fredrickson told the authorities, Volcanic Brown knew how to survive. The personal items and the gold left at the campsite made it seem like he just vanished. Could it have been foul play or something far more sinister? From their camp, Constable Stevenson and Leroy ventured into Stave Glacier daily, testing their tenuous path ahead with long poles as they searched the main crevasses for any sign of Brown. After a while, though, the blizzard became so intense that the pair were holed up for 3 days while the wind and snow whipped mercilessly around them. They continued to fire their rifles, hoping Brown would respond. Once again, their only reply was silence. With supplies and food running low, the men returned to 7 Mile. They then set out once again, and Constable Stevenson and Leroy McMartin climbed to over 1,800 meters above Stave Glacier before blizzard conditions forced them to hole up for 2 days. Until they began to run out of food. It had been snowing for 16 consecutive days in the mountains north of Pitt Lake. The trails were buried under 3 meters of snow. For 14 days, Volcanic Brown's would-be rescuers trudged through the upper pit and explored the Serpentine 7 Mile and Kennedy Creeks. They crossed high over Homestead Glacier, and they relentlessly searched the hazardous crevasses of Stave Glacier. 18 days after he first left Vancouver, Constable Stevenson was no closer to finding Volcanic Brown. On November 20th, the game warden went hunting for meat and got 2 porcupines. Over a warm fire and roasted porcupine legs, the two men decided to continue their search. They planned to cross over Fire Mountain and into the Harrison Valley. An attempt to scale the face of Stave Glacier was made, but the lip towered 20 meters high and was an impenetrable wall of ice that overhung too far. The rescuers were finally forced to turn back and arrived in Alvin with a handful of rice and a small stash of dried goat meat. After 3 weeks of searching across a 100-mile section of BC's toughest terrain and some of the worst winter conditions in recent memory, they sent a 2-word message back to headquarters, which said, quote, "Search unsuccessful." Volcanic Brown, one of Canada's most prolific and important prospectors of the late 19th and early 20th centuries, was officially lost.
0: 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We're presenting the second season of Dead Man's Curse Volcanic Gold. And today you're getting the first 2 episodes to get a taste of what this show is all about. 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We've got so much more in store for you. Episode 1 and Episode 2 of Dead Man's Curse Volcanic Gold, our featured podcast today, and we'll be back with more right after these.
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0: 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This is the second episode you will find in this series. 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I know you're going to love this one. Man of Mystery takes us inside the world of Volcanic Brown. Just who was this mysterious figure who had such a knack for finding hidden treasure? 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Episode 2 takes us deeper into his mysterious disappearance. Does his abandoned campsite hold the secret to the mystery? We'll find out. Here's episode 2 of Dead Man's Curse Volcanic Gold, our featured podcast today on the Curious Cast Podcast Spotlight.

0: kilometers away in New Westminster, British Columbia, the morning edition of the newspaper had a much different headline quote. Missing prospectors, horse and buggy, make problem for the police. R.A. Volcanic Brown's horse and buggy have created a problem for provincial police. Brown, aged prospector, believed to have perished in the mountains north of Pitt Lake, left his horse and buggy with a Port Coquitlam farmer when he started last summer on his prospecting trip. It being almost certain that Brown is lost, the farmer now wants to dispose of the outfit as he has no use for it. Disposition of Brown's property, however, would await court procedure, and in the meantime, the horse has to be fed and kept. End quote. Prospectors and the rest of New Westminster were already wondering whatever happened to Volcanic Brown. So Hitler's speech seemed foreign and far away, with the whole town abuzz with the whole new concern. Who's going to feed the missing man's horse? I'm Crew Williams, and this is Dead Man's Curse, Volcanic Gold. Episode 2, Man of Mystery. In the last episode, I shared details of the harrowing 3-week search for Volcanic Brown. The famous flamboyant prospector went missing in the Upper Pitt Lake region of British Columbia sometime in the fall of 1931. The rescue team included Constable George Stevenson, a warden with the Game Conservation Board, and Leroy McMartin, a forest guide and fur trapper. In the mountains, they faced severe blizzard conditions, blinding snow, impenetrable ice, freezing winds, impeding hunger, constant danger and discomfort while searching for the prospector. Brown had always been a loner, and he had to be rescued once before. But he was unrelenting. For years, the octogenarian would leave in the summer for the mountains in search of his, quote, hidden treasure. In September, he would check in at the fish hatchery in the town of Alvin. He never divulged the whereabouts of his treasure. Volcanic Brown was known in BC prospecting circles and in his adopted hometown of Grand Forks, located over 500 kilometers east of Pitt Lake, for always finding all sorts of treasure, especially gold. Except in 1931, he didn't come back.
1: You find Volcanic Brown, you change history.
0: If you've been listening to this podcast from the beginning, you know that's my buddy Adam Palmer. He's the resident mountaineer on the TV series Dead Man's Curse, and part of the team, which includes me, Wayshower Don Froese, and Truth Seeker Taylor Starr. Since the beginning, we've been on the trail of the legend and the curse of Slumach's lost gold mine. Slumach was an elderly man from the Catesy First Nation who was hanged at New Westminster, British Columbia, on January 16, 1891, for the killing of Louis B. the previous September, possibly in self-defense. Legend has it that Slumach cursed his secret gold mine, a source said to be worth billions, and hidden somewhere in the wilderness to the north of Pitt Lake. From the gallows, he said, "Nika Memlus, my Memlus," which loosely translated from Chinook means, "When I die, the mine dies." Slumach's curse is the reason we're talking about Volcanic Brown, because we're on the hunt for truth and treasure as we investigate the legend and curse to find out what happened to the many souls that went looking for Slumach's gold and vanished. Because Brown was just one in a long line of prospectors, gold seekers, and dreamers who died, disappeared, or were met with disappointment after disappointment in the hunt for Slumach's gold. Adam is convinced the key to the mystery lies with Volcanic Brown, and he should know. He's the expert on the man.
1: Well, I mean, he really came onto the scene in the mining world by being that hardcore prospector that was doing things all himself. He was out in the field. He was drilling the holes. He was everything that had to do with mining during that time, that involved claims, prospecting, business, the business of mining. He was the guy. He started making headlines in local newspapers, you know, with the selling of his claims and the

0: prospecting that he had done, and then, you know, finding good prospects and selling those prospects. And, you know, there was always controversy around him, you know, whether it was, you know, he was prospecting and then the claims were sold out from him. But, you know, he made headlines no matter how you see it. He was the celebrity of the mining world during that time.
1: Before he went missing, Volcanic Brown had been making news across the Pacific Northwest for decades, either under his birth name, Robert Allen Brown, or any of his nicknames, including Doc Brown, Crazy Brown, and Sunset Brown. As far back as December 14th, 1869, the Colonist reported that a miner named Brown was one of three men who split a gold strike worth over $41,592 in the Cariboo region deep in the central interior of British Columbia. That's over $940,000 today. And this miner Brown got a third of that. The paper also reported that Brown paid $50 in damages to someone named Jay Tracy after the two men fought over a, quote, lady fair. Nearly 50 years later, on March 23rd, 1917, a headline in an American paper read, "Drives 900-foot tunnel by hand." The article described Volcanic Brown's efforts to reach a motherlode of mineral-bearing ore in the mountains north of his home in Grand Forks, British Columbia. Quote, "He has earned the name of Volcanic Brown because of his persistent faith in his property, which he has named the Volcanic because of his theory of its formation, and he believes he will eventually uncover a body of ore of such magnitude as to startle the mining world." End quote. Brown was attempting to carve a 900-foot tunnel by hand. The article goes on to say that Brown purchased $10,000 worth of mining machinery. To put that in perspective, $10,000 in 1917 is worth as much as $255,000 today. And he was almost 70 years old at the time. Unfortunately, he didn't reach any bona fide pay dirt that time, despite all of his best efforts. As Adam mentioned, Brown was a bit of a celebrity. Some of the newspapers reported that he had made his own wine from Oregon grapes, was renowned for concocting homemade health remedies, and once appeared in court for practicing medicine without a license. Others wrote that Brown claimed to have discovered huge aluminum deposits near Pitt Lake, a tall tale if there ever was one. That's because pure aluminum, as far as we know, is rarely, if ever, found in nature. It's produced from the sedimentary mineral bauxite, which is not commonly found in Canada. Still, Brown was bound to make headlines, from his pair of black horses to his mysterious slit eyeglasses, to reports that he once killed a man in defense of two young boys in his neighborhood. A few decades earlier, there were reports that upon the sale of his interest in a certain mining concern, he, quote, celebrated the event by visiting a dentist and ordering a set of gold teeth, end quote. That's right, Volcanic had a gold grill. But more on that later. Right now, one thing is for sure. The press certainly fueled the fame and celebrity of Volcanic Brown as much as they fueled the legend of Slumuk. Adam says there's a chance a bit of fiction got mixed in with the facts.
0: Newspapers love a good story, and Volcanic Brown was the perfect venue to create stories from. You have a character, and you have a mission. You got a character, you got gold, you got bizarre, crazy stories. Well, that's great reading material. You know, so they had, just like when someone's writing a story or writing a show or writing a TV, you have to have a character.
1: Adam says that Brown's fame came long before his search for Slumuk's lost mine.
0: We don't really know when he started his search, but it is stated in articles in the 20s that he had been looking for Slumuk's gold for years. It would say, quote, every summer he has been up here for the last 10 years trying to find the treasure. You know, so he was a treasure hunter. And I don't think he necessarily didn't say, you know, the lost gold mine is real or not. But he was out there looking for it. And in the meantime, he was finding mineral. You know, he was finding minerals that were, you know, besides gold, that were worth a lot.
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2: 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It is fantastic, to say the very least, and takes us inside a 150-year-old mystery that began with an indigenous man named Slumach, who just before he was hanged, set a curse on his hidden gold mine. Many have searched for it and met their untimely demise along the way. Still more to come, and we'll take you back now to Dead Man's Curse, Volcanic Gold, Episode 2, Man of Mystery, our featured podcast today on the Curious Cast Podcast Spotlight.
1: Volcanic Brown saw early successes and failures in mining copper, iron ore, gold, and other precious minerals. He set the standard for solo prospectors in the old days, especially as an individual without a large mining corporation backing him.
6: Well, I think his business record tells a lot about just how intelligent this guy was.
1: That's Don Froese, the way shower of our team and member of the Stolo First Nation.
6: Business-wise, he was not one of these nutty prospectors. This guy was, he made calculated moves with his claims. And I mean, today some of his old claims are still being mined. I don't think we give him enough credit for his intelligence, for his planning. He had the spirit of an entrepreneur, of course, but he also had incredible work ethics.
1: You might remember, Slumach was also not given credit for his entrepreneurial skills. As you'll hear this season, there were many similarities between the two men. Taylor Starr is our team's truth seeker. She's a member of Seabird Island First Nation, Don's daughter, and descendant of Slumach. She says that Brown's spirit is something that sets him apart from some of the other prospectors at the time.
8: When I think of Volcanic Brown, I think of someone that is very entrepreneurial and someone who is very smart and who's been around the horn long enough. Because he was quite old by the time that people found out that he perished or something. And just the fact that this guy was out in the mountains where we were, and he's hiking around looking for this lost gold and making copper mines and all that. So it's just someone that's very willfully strong.
1: It's no doubt that amongst the press and the public, Volcanic Brown was known as a rough rider, someone who knew the wilderness, who knew what it took to survive in tolerable conditions, and how to identify and exploit all types of pay dirt. And as we mentioned in the last episode, it wasn't until November 1931 that the authorities finally launched a search for Volcanic Brown. This was months after he should have returned to civilization. A friend of his, Lawrence Fredrickson, said a search wasn't even necessary, as, quote, he was well able to look after himself, end quote. Volcanic Brown was known for his successful expeditions into the pit. He had been prosperous before he arrived in the region and was able to look after himself, but it is safe to say that his fame came with some unwanted attention.
9: He was followed all over British Columbia, but nobody could keep up to him.
1: That's the historian and former prospector, Mark Ferrero. He grew up in the lower mainland of British Columbia with the same stories we did of lost gold and legendary prospectors like Volcanic Brown. He knows the mountains and wilderness of BC like the back of his hand because, like Slumach and Brown before him, he's searched for and found treasure in the land.
9: I actively placer mined, or tried to, when I was a young fellow. I was very fortunate that I earned a very good living very young, and so I was able to travel a lot. And I went all around BC. Oh, I guess we're getting close to 20 years ago, maybe a little less. I took a trip around BC with the intentions of dipping my pan in every well-known placer creek. Not looking just to dip, because there were many that I hadn't visited, right? Took me a month and a half, right? And there was a lot of travel in between that, right? Basically, get somewhere, drive in, do my thing, and then carry on.
1: Mark says Volcanic Brown had to have a specific skill set to be able to prospect successfully in severely dangerous conditions.
9: He was very, very good in the bush, a master bushman. Very, very good at eluding and losing his followers. And he did it all on foot. He rarely had an animal. One could wish to be that strong and have that kind of drive and to live as long as he did doing what he did. I mean, that's, you know, the climate, you know, minus 40 below in the wintertime and colder at elevation, or at least that at elevation. And, you know, like, I mean, out smashing around a pick hammer and against a bunch of rock to make a hole in the wall, right? And hiking into these things. The north end of there's a little town site, but it's remote. And in those years, almost completely isolated. There was nothing up there. So you had to hunt, you had to carry in supplies. I'm thinking it had to be 2-3 days from the head end where he was minimum walking distance.
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1: From the National Newsroom of the Canadian Press, I'm David Augustine. BC Conservative leader Lauren Dirksen has made his first policy announcement in the provincial election campaign, promising to never raise taxes if his party forms government. The province is heading to the polls on October 24th after the snap election was called last Tuesday by NDP leader David Eby. Dirksen says when asked about how his government would deal with a record provincial deficit without increasing taxes, that he would focus on economic growth.
2: When you close a mill that has issues getting to fiber, the reality is that the commerce that we lose from that is staggering. And, I can appreciate that there are some challenges in the world market, no question about it.
1: The latest forecast puts BC's deficit at a record-setting $13.8 billion, up by $450 million from the last estimate. The Canadian Police and Peace Officers Annual Memorial Service today recognized five police officers and a correctional services officer who died this year. Canadian flags were at half-mast and bagpipes rung out during the service as hundreds of police officers marched onto the lawn on Parliament Hill to honor those who died in the line of duty. Public Safety Minister Gary Anandasangari says the ceremony is a chance to pay respects to fallen heroes, as well as their families who paid the ultimate price for that sacrifice. The memorial service was first held in 1978, and since then, over 900 names have been added to glass tablets that line the perimeter wall on Parliament Hill. Gaza's health ministry says the Palestinian death toll surpassed over 74,000 Palestinians after Israeli strikes killed at least two people. Over 1,000 of those deaths have taken place since the ceasefire took effect almost a year ago. Well, before President Trump boarded Air Force One for his return to Washington, D.C., following his attendance at the President's Cup golf tournament in Illinois, he spoke with a reporter on the tarmac Sunday, where he was asked what his plans were to reduce the rising cost of diesel prices many industry analysts say is a result of the U.S. war with Iran. President Trump insisted Ukraine was having a big impact on the global supply.
3: I spoke to President Zelensky. I said, you got to take it easy on the refineries.
4: What did he say?
3: He said, well, we'll probably do that.
1: The president said he is thinking about halting diesel exports, but has not yet made a definitive decision. And in entertainment, Alex Warren will be one of the featured performers on the 2026 iHeartRadio Jingle Ball Tour and is set to appear at multiple stops this holiday season.
5: I take one look at you, you're taking me out of the ordinary.
1: Warren will lead the Detroit concert on December 8th and will perform at the tour's first ever Nashville stop on December 17th. The nine-city tour kicks off on December 1st in Fort Worth, Texas. Other performers include Olivia Rodrigo, Charlie Puth, Teddy Swims, and Cat's Eye. General ticket sales start on October 2nd. The tour will also be featured in an ABC television special and will stream on Hulu and Disney Plus afterward. This is the Canadian Press. In sports, the Toronto Blue Jays capped their disappointing season with a 5-1 win over the Cincinnati Reds. Toronto's Max Scherzer pitched 7-plus innings and got a standing ovation when he was pulled. He says he felt energized over his 114-pitch performance.
6: That was amazing. The adrenaline started kicking in, the fans started getting in, and that's when I could start feeding off of the crowd here at the Rogers Center.
1: The Blue Jays finished last in the American League East Division after reaching the World Series last fall. In the NFL, the Buffalo Bills remained perfect on the season despite giving up 5 turnovers to the Los Angeles Chargers in their latest outing. Josh Allen scored a pair of rushing touchdowns and the Bills pulled out a 24-16 victory. LA fell to 0-3 to start the campaign, their worst opening since 2017. And Breanna Stewart put up 34 points and reeled in 12 rebounds as the New York Liberty opened their playoff run with a 91-75 victory over top-seeded Minnesota. From the Canadian Press, I'm David Augustine.
7: This is the ongoing history of new music with Alan Cross.
8: It is a well-established fact that music comes in many different types of cycles. A sound and style will be big for a while, reach a peak with the public, and then slowly fade out. But once established, it's highly unusual for a sound to completely disappear, never to be heard from again. The only genre I can really think of at this point is maybe alt-rock style rockabilly? It was really big in the very early 80s with bands like the Stray Cats, but then it just kind of went away. And there's never really been a rockabilly revival, at least in the alt-rock sense, and with the style and scope of what we heard way back then when it was huge for about 18 months. It still exists in certain corners, but it's never really had a full-blown revival. Instead, what we've seen, rockabilly aside, after enjoying a time at the forefront of music, many of the cycle-prone rock sounds recede into the shadows, never really go away, lying in wait until someone comes along, often a generation or two later, to rediscover and reactivate it. And when that happens, it's usually given a sonic update. And if the timing is right, the sound enjoys a new period of time in the sun before the cycle repeats itself yet again. The longer you live, and the more music you become familiar with, the more you begin to see these cycles play themselves out, sometimes over and over again. And we see it every decade. The 2010s were no different. We saw a series of revivals and rediscoveries and comebacks, all based on the musical DNA of what had come before. Let's examine that. This is the history of the 2010s, part 4.
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8: Hello again, I'm Alan Cross, and for this fourth installment of our look back on the alt-rock of the 2010s, we're going to look at some of the sounds that rebounded, got recycled, were rediscovered, and otherwise reborn throughout the decade, driven by generations of musicians who mined the past for inspiration and influence. First, though, I want to talk about comebacks. After a brief hiatus early in the decade, the monsters of rock from the previous decades came roaring back. We saw albums from Pearl Jam and Soundgarden, Radiohead, Green Day, Alice in Chains, AC/DC, Metallica, Nine Inch Nails, and David Bowie. Going deeper, Blink-182, Green Day, Coldplay, Jack White, Red Hot Chili Peppers, Slipknot, Queens of the Stone Age, Pearl Jam, Foo Fighters, U2, Linkin Park, Fall Out Boy, Evanescence, Queens of the Stone Age, and Bowie all had number one records over the course of the decade. And while hip-hop was the dominant cultural force in many territories around the world, we discussed that on an earlier episode, rock was still doing well in terms of overall consumption. That meant records sold, songs streamed, and videos watched. But if we add in concert tickets sold, rock remained the most consumed genre in many countries around the planet, including Canada, the US, and the UK. Now, of all the acts I just mentioned, there was no bigger and no more anticipated comeback than what we saw with Tool, who ended a gap between albums that lasted 13 years, 5 months, and 3 days. To put it another way, when Tool released the 10,000 Days album back in 2006, the iPhone hadn't been released yet. Google had yet to buy YouTube, and MySpace was still very much a thing. Why the delay? Well, there were legal issues, distractions with other projects, and mostly a lot of second-guessing within the band. Eventually, though, we did get the Fear Inoculum album on August 20th, 2019. 7 songs running over 79 minutes, and it was all very good. And yes, it was a number one album. Here's a sample of the 10-minute-plus title track.

Great stuff from Tool's comeback record, Fear Inoculum. They continue to be one of the more interesting rock acts from the pre-internet era. And speaking of which, the biggest rock bands in the world were still those who managed to establish careers with many big hits before the internet came along and disrupted everything. They still have the ability to fill arenas and amphitheaters and sometimes stadiums. And since 2000, very few new rock acts, relatively speaking when compared to the olden days, have emerged who can do the same thing. Baby boomers and Gen Xers continue to fuel these massive tours while continuing to buy non-insignificant numbers of albums. The comebacks that we saw in the 2010s were an extremely important part of the health of the recorded music industry, also the touring industry, and, you know what, music in general. Let's now turn to some revivals. The trippy sounds of psychedelic or psych rock was born in the 1960s and was quite the thing until sometime in the 70s when it fell out of favor. Psych never really went away. Elements could be heard in parts of the Paisley Underground and the Madchester scene of the early 80s, as well as the rave rock of the 1990s and whatever the Flaming Lips were doing. But it was certainly a niche genre for a very long time. Yet in the 2010s, psych saw a resurgence. We saw artists like Ariel Pink, King Gizzard and the Lizard Wizard, Temples, the Black Angels, Unknown Mortal Orchestra, Animal Collective, War on Drugs, and Mac DeMarco. One of the most successful of this new group of psych artists was Tame Impala, the project of Australia's Kevin Parker. After getting started with a few releases in the aughts, Kevin and Tame Impala broke through with an album completely recorded in his home studio. It was called Lonerism, and this single helped the record get nominated for Best Alternative Album at the 2012 Grammy Awards.

Adjacent to psych was a minor revival with shoegaze, the loud, fuzzy sound that had its moment in the early 1990s. Shoegaze seemed to be done by the end of that decade, but there were adherents who refused to give up on that sound. By the 2010s, there was a thriving shoegaze underground. Nothing that was ever going to threaten the charts, but its impact was there. There were club nights, plenty of action on social media, and a number of new record labels, mostly British, that were formed to help feed the scene. Some techniques were absorbed by other genres like black metal, creating a sound known as black gaze. There was something out of Japan known as art school shoegaze, and some emo groups, which we'll get into in a bit, also incorporated elements into their music. Well, there were Engineers, a British band who had been working with these sounds since at least 2003. M83, the French group, saw some success. The Pains of Being Pure at Heart, A Place to Bury Strangers, and School of Seven Bells were also part of this, well, let's call it a semi-revival. Here's another. Besnard Lakes are from Montreal, and in April 2013, they released an interesting album entitled Until In Excess Imperceptible UFO, which was shortlisted for the Polaris Music Prize that year. Let's sample that. This is called People of the Styx.

From shoegaze, it's only really kind of a short jump to emo. It had its moments early in the century with bands like Dashboard Confessional and Save the Day, Thursday, Story of the Year, Taking Back Sunday, and My Chemical Romance. But by the early 2010s, emo had begun to wane as fans grew up and moved on, and bands broke up. Alexis on Fire went away. My Chemical Romance disappeared. Fall Out Boy moved away from their original emo sound, as did Paramore and Panic at the Disco. So, for a while, it looked like emo was done. Turns out that this was only a pause. By the middle of the 2010s, there were signs of a strong emo revival. Alexis on Fire returned. By the end of the decade, My Chemical Romance was back. There was a new generation of groups exploring the genre. And was there more of a 90s bent to this revival? Well, maybe, but it was certainly still emo. This is from one of the newer emo bands. It's a group from Connecticut called The World is a Beautiful Place and I Am No Longer Afraid to Die. And this is from a 2015 album entitled Harmlessness. It's called Mental Health.

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0: This is part 4 of a 5-part series looking back on what happened with rock and alt-rock in the 2010s. And the focus this time is largely on revivals, the sounds and scenes that returned to our attention over the course of this decade. Prog rock was born in the late 1960s and early 70s, and was a big deal until punk came along and tried to wipe it out. Back then, rock got increasingly more complicated, really because it could. Musicians became better at their instruments. Virtuosity became a thing. New equipment allowed for new sounds, and recording studios installed ever more sophisticated gear. But then it all kind of fell apart as the next generation, the punks and the new wavers, thought that rock had become too bloated, too inaccessible, too elitist, too complicated. But in the 2010s, that style of rock saw a comeback. Now, to be fair, we saw a fair amount of what was known as math rock in the aughts. This was complicated, complex, hard to play, and impossible to dance to rock, inspired by masters like Rush and King Crimson and Yes. The 2010s saw the rise of a new type of progressive rock called degent, which we discussed on a previous episode. There were also bands looking to really stretch things. You knew you were in for some really complex math rock when one of the guitarists pulled out an axe with 8 or 9 strings on it. Another term that we could use for this might be post-progressive. We've already talked about Tool and the math rocky approach, but then there were those who studied more recent acts, incorporating their ideas with various approaches to indie and metal. The result wasn't so much as a defined sound, but an attitude and an approach to instruments and arrangements. This was a big tent, including everyone from Biffy Clyro to Dance Gavin Dance to the Mars Volta. And amongst all of them was Radiohead, with their experimental ways, always trying to stay ahead of the curve. They released 2 albums during the decade, King of Limbs in 2011 and A Moon-Shaped Pool in 2016. Let's hear something from that. This is Burn the Witch.

Another genre that saw something of a return in the 2010s was the various forms of metal and metal-adjacent music. We've already talked about how some of the heavy bands of the past saw renewed success. Soundgarden, Metallica, Iron Maiden, AC/DC, and so on. Even 60% of Guns N' Roses reunited against all odds for the Not In This Lifetime tour, which grossed nearly $600 million U.S. over 158 shows played between 2016 and 2019, making it the fourth most profitable tour of all time to that point. That was easily the biggest rock comeback of the decade. This is worth pointing out again. Music is now far more cross-generational than it's ever been. If you went to a Metallica show or a gig by Soundgarden or any of those other bands, the audience spanned a wide range of ages, ranging from gray hairs to preteens. Now, generation gaps in music still exist. Some people will never listen to their parents' or older siblings' music. But now, more than ever, it's very common for a parent and their child to share a love for the same music, the same act. And that's something we'll look at a little more in depth in our next episode on how tech affected music. Thrash metal did okay, although not as well as what we saw in the 80s and the 90s. Metallica led the way again with one album, Hardwired to Self-Destruct, and a tour that brought in almost $450 million U.S. The other members of the so-called Big Four, Slayer, Megadeth, and Anthrax, also had albums that reached the top 10. And we can say that we saw a thrash metal revival with bands like Municipal Waste, Power Trip, and Warbringer. But none of the bands involved were able to reach anywhere close to the same heights as the Big Four. Alternative metal, or alternative hard rock, if you prefer, was definitely a thing in the 2010s. And this is where we run into Soundgarden and Alice in Chains again. Plus, we saw comebacks from older groups like Jane's Addiction, Biohazard, and Faith No More, to name a few. And along those lines were some new young bands clearly inspired by old school classic rock. We talked about Greta Van Fleet on a previous episode. They rated their parents' classic rock record collection for their inspiration. We should also bring in Baltimore's Turnstile. And we should also pay attention to The Struts, a British band brought up on Queen, Aerosmith, Oasis, The Killers, and The Rolling Stones. This is from their 2018 album, Young and Dangerous. It's called Body Talks.

Another genre that saw a brief surge in the 2010s was pop punk, although it was nowhere near as popular as what we saw in the 90s, which was the first wave, and in the aughts, the second wave. Yet it never really went away. The big heritage acts were still there, you know, Offspring, Blink 182, Sum 41, Simple Plan, and they kept the spirit alive. And if you were inclined to look, you would have also found some interesting culty bands who plumbed pop punk styles and occasionally took things a little harder and then also maybe added a little garage rock to the mix. Some examples included Waves, Bass Drum of Death, Ty Segall, and Toronto's Pup. They released three albums during the decade. In 2019, they offered up a record called Morbid Stuff, which featured this song called Kids.

0: In a moment, we'll look at two more genres that made gains in the 2010s, and both are among the oldest genres in the history of alt-rock.
1: Excuse me, madam. I was just noticing you over there at, you know, the bar, and just thought I'd come over. You know, I own my own sailboat. It's true. A whole sailboat. And then one time I was, you gotta go now? Okay, it was nice to getting to know you.
2: 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It also doesn't help your driving. Don't drink and drive. A message from Chorus Radio. Everybody's working
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0: There are two more revivals we need to talk about before we wrap up episode 4 of our examination of the 2010s. The first is punk. Now, punk never goes away. That attitude and aesthetic has been with us for nearly 50 years, and it cannot be killed and it will not die. Every generation since the 70s has discovered punk and made it its own as artists adopt a fierce do-it-yourself ethic. In fact, I think that DIY ethic has become stronger since technology democratized and decentralized all of music. Back in the day, you might have had a record label of some sort to help promote and market you. But now there's so much competition and so much noise out there that you have to work harder than ever to get noticed. Plus, there's a sense that no one's going to help you, so, well, you might as well do it yourself. There's also the sense in some quarters that punk needs to be torn down and rebuilt, reclaimed from the so-called corporate punk, exemplified by Blink 182, Sum 41, and The Offspring. However, at the beginning of the decade, it did look kind of bleak. Pop punk and emo had faltered and dropped out of fashion. But by the time we get to the middle teens, things had picked up a bit. Was this the product of the political situation with Donald Trump in the U.S. and the Tories and Brexit in the U.K.? Maybe. If there's a way to categorize that mid-decade revival in punk, it would perhaps be garage punk and post-punk. This isn't pure 70s-style punk, or 80s hardcore, or even 90s punk revival. But there was no way this music could exist if it had not been for those previous eras. There was a wide variety of approaches, from Laura Jane Grace and Against Me to the Riot Girl sensibilities of the reformed Slater Kinney, to the grinding sound of Japan Droids, to the intensity of Effed Up and the stoner feel of Parquet Courts and the working class rage of Idols and Sleaford Mods. Punk has long since eclipsed being just a sound. This is an attitude, this is an outlook, this is an aesthetic, it is a way of life. And if I had to pick out a favorite punk or punkish record from the decade, it might be Doggerel from Dublin's Fontaines D.C. Purists may disagree, but I sure hear plenty of punk in their presentation.

Saying sister, sister, how I missed you, miss you. Let's go wrist to wrist and take the skin off of a blister.

There's one final revival from the 2010s I got to talk about, and that is ska. Like punk, ska never, ever goes away. It ebbs and flows, it mutates and evolves, but it is always there. There have been four distinct waves of ska since the style was born in Jamaica in the 1950s. Those originators, Desmond Dekker, Toots and the Maytals, the Skatalites, and so on, all from Jamaica, comprised that first wave. The second wave came largely from England in the late 1970s and early 80s when it was crossbred with punk. Third wave ska arrived in the 1990s. No Doubt, Mighty Mighty Boss Tone, Sublime, Real Big Fish, Goldfinger, Dancehall Crashers, and so many more. The fourth wave arrived late in the 2010s and bled over into the new decade. It didn't explode like we've seen in the past. At least not yet, but it is definitely happening. Examples of fourth wave ska include bands like Captain Ska, a group that had a top five single in the UK in 2017. In North America, ska has bubbled underground in places like Los Angeles and Mexico City. If you're into the scene, you might know about the Steady 45s, Los Agrotones, and of course, the Interrupters. They became the first female-fronted ska band to have a major hit since, No Doubt.

0: time. Back in a sec with a look at the fifth and final installment of our history of alt-rock in the 2010s.
1: Let's make meaningful strides towards truth, justice, and reconciliation. The United Church of Canada in southwestern Ontario acknowledges the suffering and intergenerational trauma experienced by Indigenous children at residential institutions. September 30th marks Canada's National Day for Truth and Reconciliation. It's a day to come to terms with the heartbreaking history and tragic legacy of residential institutions. The United Church of Southwestern Ontario honors the missing children, the families left behind, and the survivors of residential schools and the generations impacted by this experience.
0: On the final episode of this look at music of the 2010s, we're going to check out how technology continued to upend everything. Tech and music have become so intertwined that we often don't realize how one affects the other and what profound changes this relationship has created for fans. We'll talk about things like music videos, social media, streaming, vinyl, even dating apps. All shall be explored on part 5 of our history of the 2010s. Meanwhile, you should get caught up on parts 1 through 3. All of them are available as podcasts wherever you get yours. Plus, there are hundreds and hundreds of other ongoing history shows to download. Grab them all. 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We'll talk to you next time. I'm Alan Cross.
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1: From the National Newsroom of the Canadian Press, I'm David Augustine. Conservative leader Pierre Poilievre is proposing further federal diesel tax cuts, arguing lower fuel costs would help farmers, truckers, and Canadian families. His plan would extend the full fuel excise tax suspension until July 1st next year and remove the GST from diesel purchases. Poilievre also wants the industrial carbon tax and clean fuel standard permanently scrapped, saying they raise production costs and discourage refinery investment. The Conservatives would also exempt the refineries from federal impact assessments while keeping existing pollution rules and provincial environment requirements in place across the country. Some experts wonder whether Canada has enough diplomats to build the ties the government wants with other Arctic nations.
2: The Trudeau government closed its Canadian International Arctic Centre in 2023. Global Affairs argued at the time its Arctic team would work better out of Ottawa. But former Canadian ambassador to Norway, Artur Wulczynski, calls the closure decision incoherent. Canada has been making efforts recently with new consulates in Greenland and Alaska, but multiple experts question Global Affairs' current depth of knowledge and contacts in the Arctic, at a time of rising international interest in the region's waterways and resources. Jason White, The Canadian Press.
1: Canada is recasting its foreign policy around strategic autonomy, with Foreign Affairs Minister Anita Anand urging middle powers to work together as major powers retreat from economic cooperation. Speaking at the UN General Assembly, Anand said Ottawa wants deeper ties in emerging technology, critical minerals, defense production, and energy, while protecting sovereignty and international law. Premiers from across Canada are keeping their cards close to their chest on where they stand on major constitutional reforms Alberta Premier Danielle Smith is sending to a province-wide vote next month. Smith's proposals, including letting provinces pick their own provincial court judges and opting out of federal programs without losing funding. Smith's office says it's confident other provincial governments support the measures, but none have said so when asked in recent weeks. University of Alberta law professor Gerard Kennedy, however, thinks the Premier's office is right.
3: It's extra provincial power. Why wouldn't they want it? Several of the provinces have already expressed sympathy with the judges, one in particular, notably Saskatchewan, Quebec, and Ontario.
1: Kennedy says he can't see why Ottawa would be willing to give up federal power to the provinces without getting anything in return. And in entertainment, Olivia Rodrigo is set to make her only appearance on the 2026 iHeartRadio Jingle Ball Tour during its Los Angeles stop on December 4th. The holiday tour begins on December 1st in Fort Worth, Texas, before traveling to several major U.S. cities. Rodrigo is among a lineup that also includes Charlie Puth, Ray, Cat's Eye, the Jonas Brothers, Hilary Duff, and Alex Warren. The tour will be featured in an ABC television special in December and will stream on Hulu and Disney Plus afterwards. This is the Canadian Press. In sports, the Toronto Blue Jays capped their disappointing season with a 5-1 win over the Cincinnati Reds. Designated hitter George Springer received a standing ovation after he was replaced by a pinch runner in the third inning. Blue Jays manager John Schneider says he was happy Springer was able to have that moment as he left the field.
4: I think the world of George Springer, player, person, and I thought the fans did an unbelievable job of recognizing him the way they did today. And, you know, I just wanted to make sure that he had a moment with the fans, because he's had so many huge moments here with us.
1: The 37-year-old is in his final season of a 6-year contract. And Lamar Jackson completed a 27-yard pass to Zay Flowers and alertly called a timeout with 1 second left, setting up Tyler Loop's 56-yard field goal to cap a stunning 7-second drive that gave the Baltimore Ravens a 34-31 victory over the Dallas Cowboys in Brazil. The Ravens and Cowboys played in front of an announced crowd of almost 73,000 people during the NFL's third game in Brazil. From the Canadian Press, I'm David Augustine. This is

0: Show.
1: Well, I'd like to wish everybody a happy Monday. It's not a happy day at all. We are getting word of a shooting outside a hospital in Scarborough, Ontario. We'll be talking about that a little bit later. But I want to get you up to speed on what I think is probably the most significant story in the country. And before we get to it, we'll back up a little bit because I was away for the last few days of last week. I was asked to speak to the Jewish communities of Vancouver and then Victoria. And the theme that they gave me was two words: stronger together. And I told them a story about my dad. And it goes like this. About 35 years ago, I was living at my parents' place for the summer. The weather was terrible, except for this one day. And it was a glorious summer day. And so I had grand and beautiful designs to float in my dad's pool and get a tan. Well, the weather was so nice that my mother ended up having to go to an event that she was supposed to go somewhere with my dad. So she said, "Ben, you're going to go with your dad to the event that I can no longer go to." Ruined my day, but changed my life, because we ended up in the basement of a synagogue in Montreal, and he gave a speech. And the speech was entitled, "Israel is the New Jew." And his argument was that the oldest hatred in the world was changing its clothing, that the people who could no longer say what they really wanted to say about the Jews were pivoting, and instead they were going to say it about Israel. And everybody should nod along because it sounds like foreign policy, not anti-Semitism. Well, he kept refining that speech over the course of his life, and it actually became the last speech he ever gave on October 9th, 2023, in New York City. And the point I made in Victoria was very simple. Standing with your Jewish friends takes nothing away from anybody else. It costs the rest of us nothing. Allyship is what you do when the room gets loud and your friends get quiet. You move closer. You do it in public. That's the whole job. So I gave that speech last week, and then Sunday night in Belleville, Ontario, a man with a shotgun opened fire outside the Sons of Jacob Synagogue while a couple of dozen people were inside for Yom Kippur, the holiest day on the Jewish calendar. So let me tell you what we actually know, because I don't want to get ahead of the investigation, and neither should anybody else. Around 7 o'clock Sunday evening, Belleville police encountered a 29-year-old near Victoria Avenue and Bleecker. He was armed. Gunfire was exchanged. A police officer was shot and is in hospital in Kingston. The suspect was shot and is in critical condition. So right now, the Special Investigations Unit has taken over the file, which is what happens whenever police fire their weapons in this province. And as of this morning, nobody in authority has told us why this man was there or what he wanted. I'm going to respect that. Motive is a question for investigators, and they will answer it. But here's what you don't need an investigation for. It was Yom Kippur, the holiest night on the Jewish calendar. Inside the sanctuary, people were fasting and praying. The president of the congregation, Norm Wedham, said bullets came through the windows of the sanctuary, stained glass. He yelled at everybody to get on the floor. One member, Doug Lobel, said they lay there frozen, not knowing if there was one shooter or two. That happened in Belleville. Population about 55,000. The mayor, Neil Ellis, said things like that just don't happen in Belleville. And I understand what he meant. Belleville is a place with one single solitary synagogue and a hockey rink and a farmer's market. It is, by pretty much every measure, one of the safest and most ordinary communities in the country. And now the Jews of Belleville know what the Jews of Toronto and Montreal and Vancouver have known for 3 years: that you go to shul with a guard at the door, that you check the parking lot, that on the holiest night of the year, you think about where the exits are. So I want to be careful here. I want to let the SIU do its work, and I'm going to let the courts do theirs. But I'm also going to say the thing that every Jewish family in this country said to themselves on Sunday night, whether they said it out loud or not. Of course it was a synagogue. Of course it was a synagogue. Of course it was a synagogue on Yom Kippur. Whatever the investigation finds, the fear was already there, waiting, because 3 years of this have taught Canadian Jews to expect it. Which brings me to the second thing I want to talk about. In August, the federal government published a study It was commissioned by Ottawa's own special envoy on anti-Semitism and carried out by the Association for Canadian Studies. They surveyed 900 Jewish university students across the country last November and last December. 900 kids. And here's what those kids said. 95.7%, 96 out of every 100 Jewish students surveyed, said they had experienced or witnessed anti-Semitism on campus in the past year. 68% said their campus is unsafe and unwelcoming to Jewish students. 57% said they avoid wearing anything that identifies them as Jewish. So a Star of David, a kippah, they take it all off before they go into a lecture hall in Canada in 2026. 72% said they limit what they say in class about being Jewish. Let me say that again. 72% said they limit what they say in class about being Jewish. And a third said a professor, someone with power over their grade, brought up Israel or Judaism when it had nothing to do with the course. Nearly half said they felt pressured by other students to state their opinions on Israel, as if being Jewish means you owe the room a position paper before you're allowed to sit down. One in four has considered leaving university altogether. Now, again, I'll be fair about this, because being fair is the only way anything ever lands and anything gets believed. The survey recruited students through Jewish organizations, and the authors said plainly the results are descriptive, not a census. Some people will use that to just wave the whole thing away. Fine. Cut every number by half. Cut every number by two-thirds. You're still looking at tens of thousands of young Canadians who have learned to hide who they are in order to get an education. At what number does that become acceptable? Just give me the floor. At what number does that become acceptable to those who would push back and say, there's nothing to see here? I just want somebody to say it out loud so we can have somebody on the record. And what did the students say when asked whether their university takes this seriously? 70% said no. Only a third even bothered to report what happened to them. Half of those who didn't say they didn't think it would help. Think about that. These kids stay quiet because they've already concluded nobody's coming. So put those two stories side by side. Bullets through a small sanctuary window on Yom Kippur in a tiny Ontario town, and a generation of Jewish students who have quietly decided the safest thing to do is disappear. One is a headline. The other is a habit. And the habit is the one that should scare us more, because habits are what a country becomes. The Prime Minister said Sunday that Jewish people must be able to worship safely, to live free, open, proud Jewish lives. Premier Ford said he was disgusted. Good. And I mean that. Those are the right words, and I'm glad they were said quickly. But my dad gave that speech in that synagogue basement 35 GD years ago, warning that this was coming. And the words were right then, too. Words have been right for 35 years. What a Jewish community in this country is waiting for, what I have heard over and over in Victoria and in Vancouver, is for the rest of us to show up when it's inconvenient, when it's a Sunday night, when it's a campus that you don't attend, when it's a small town that you've only ever driven through on your way to somewhere else. Belleville was that somewhere else this week. The Sons of Jacob congregation will be back in that sanctuary. The windows will be fixed. And the question for the rest of us is whether we'll be standing outside with them when they walk back in, or whether we'll read about it, feel bad for a day, and then move on to the next town. Stronger together. The Jewish community put that on a poster for me in Vancouver and Victoria. So we've got lots to talk about on the show today, including after the break. We're joined by Wyatt Sharp, the host of The Sharp Exchange, because Donald Trump is pulling a move where he is banning CNN, Politico, and MS Now from the White House. And what does that mean for the freedom of the press? We'll talk about that next.
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1: Welcome back. And Newton's third law of motion states that every action has an equal and opposite reaction. So follow the bouncing ball with me. Donald Trump says he's banning CNN, Politico, and MS Now from the White House. CNN, MS Now, and Politico file a lawsuit against Donald Trump's White House ban. And the networks suspend pool coverage of Donald Trump. This is business as usual in Donald Trump's Washington, I suppose. Let's talk to somebody who's been in that room, our good friend Wyatt Sharp, the host of The Sharp Exchange. Wyatt, welcome.
13: Thanks so much.
1: The White House press room is a very special place. And most journalists, when they get called up to the majors, that's that room. It's a badge of honor for most journalists, isn't it?
13: It is, for sure. I think I want to just kind of make a distinction too for your listeners, and that is that a lot of people have heard that the White House is banning these outlets, and they haven't made this important distinction. And that is, a couple of months ago, Donald Trump banned the Associated Press from the White House press pool, which basically just means that you're not allowed access to some of the more premium areas of the White House, like the Oval Office, things like that. Obviously, there were a lot of objections to that, but that isn't necessarily as unconstitutional as what is happening here. What the White House is saying is that these outlets like CNN, MS Now, and Politico, they don't even now have the right to step foot onto the White House grounds. Whereas, like, when I go to the White House, even little 17-year-old me from Canada has the permission to go into the White House briefing room. So the idea that they're taking the permission away from basically, you know, three of the biggest outlets in the country is pretty shocking.
1: Yeah, and I guess the cover that he's using is that he claims they spread misinformation and fake news. Has he given any examples of what he considers these fake stories?
13: I mean, he has, in the sense of he's given things that he perceives to be biased. Of course, most people would argue that they are not biased. But I would say even if what CNN was putting on their airwaves was 100% objectively biased and super partisan, the solution is not to take them out of the briefing room. If I think to Karine Jean-Pierre or Jen Psaki, some of President Biden's White House press secretaries, they would have loved to have not taken questions from, say, Peter Doocy, who's the Fox News White House correspondent. But they did, because they understood the importance of a diverse media spectrum and the importance of being held accountable, even from voices who disagree with you. So, and I would just add to that, like right now what the Trump administration is doing is they have a lot of media outlets who are extremely favorable to them. They have Newsmax, they have One America News, they have Lindell TV. They are being chosen for questions over the legacy networks, which is basically just creating an endless waterfall of questions like, how great are you? Or what's your greatest accomplishment? Right? Like
1: Mr. Burns, your campaign has the momentum of a runaway freight train. How do you explain your success? But like, as big of a story as this is, Wyatt, I got to say, if you like, just take a step back, it's not as surprising as people would think. As you just said, they've been pushing to reimagine that group of members of the press in their own image. And what was it last year when they started bringing in new media figures like Tim Pool?
13: Well, they have a new media seat in the briefing room now that is exclusively for voices like that.
1: Yeah, but it's how big is that room? How many members of the press can actually be in that room at one time?
13: Yeah, I don't know the exact number, but it is very small. It's very, very intimate. So when you're in there, anytime I've been in there, the last time was, I think, in February. It was when the Supreme Court released their decision on tariffs. I went there and it was just like everyone was sardine packed in there. I was around like kind of the outside, like out of the reporters who were standing up with their hands in the air. And then, of course, the big legacy networks like Fox, CNN, MS Now, they are the ones who have always gotten like the front rows. Yeah. They have the biggest viewership. Therefore, their questions arguably might be deemed as the most important. And I just think that one thing I will say is, like, if I think to who makes up that White House briefing room, I am a believer that the press strategy is really just coming from Trump, and then the people below are expressing concerns with it behind the scenes. I know that because I've had many of them say that to me. And I think that, you know, a lot of the White House staffers, they understand the job that CNN and these outlets have to do. It's the president who sees the coverage, doesn't like it, takes to Truth Social, and then directs his staff to kind of operationalize what he wants them to do.
1: Yeah, and that press briefing room, it's a finite resource, right? Like they're not making more seats. And for every seat that is given to a Newsmax or a One America network, that's a seat that is taken away from somebody else. And it does feel like over the course of a few years now, there's always a different reason why somebody who might identify as a centrist or progressive or gets their credentials taken away and to be replaced with somebody who probably thinks Donald Trump walks on water.
13: 100%. I think if I look to any time I've been at the White House now, you will have obviously the big networks who have their cubicles in literally the basement of the White House, which is just how it's always worked. CNN, NBC, all the big networks, right? They have their correspondents who work out of the White House. They're in the basement of the White House. But then you have the more temporary correspondents whose networks don't pay to play, so to speak. They don't actually have official designated spots. And so they just kind of sit in and around the briefing room because they're there on maybe a day pass or whatever. And out of all the many times I've been recently to the White House, every single time I'm there, almost the entire briefing room, even when there is no briefing, is filled with the Lindell TV and OANs of the world because the Trump administration has given them the access, even though they're really, I've never even seen them reporting or doing any live shots.
1: Well, I've got to say, if anybody wants to look at a major difference between the Canadian and American political cultures, look to the press. And the political dynamics are the same, but you know, you look at the last election where the conservatives decided that it made sense to keep the press off of the plane. Don't talk to the CBC, don't talk, right? And that was a recipe for cutting themselves off from the boomers. But in the United States, there is such a sophisticated right-wing media ecosystem that you could argue a right-wing politician does not need CNN, does not need Politico, does not need MS Now. He can talk, if he talks to those outlets and only those outlets and new media, he's going to hit enough people to win an election.
13: Yeah, for sure. I mean, if I think to who watches CNN or if I think to who watches MS Now, no one who's watching those networks are people who likely voted for him in the last election. The people who voted for him are watching the content and the channels that are in their own echo chambers. And that's one of the biggest problems with the media environment right now, is it very much is not as diverse as it once was. I think there was probably a time, you know, a long while ago, or maybe not even that long ago, maybe 10 years ago or whatever, where people would go and they would sit down and they would maybe turn on CNN and then they would go to Fox and they would kind of just channel surf around. But that time has long disappeared, because what is objective and black and white to one person is absurd to another person. And you can say the same thing in reverse.
1: No, you're absolutely right. And but I think we should end it on this. Like, Donald Trump doesn't need MSNBC or Politico. But the people of, he's the president to everyone, including the people who fiercely disagree with him. And if they're getting their news from MS Now, he owes it to them to allow that conduit into their lives, into the White House. So I don't know what the merits of their case is as they file this lawsuit. I can't imagine that Donald Trump is going to have an easy path defending his decision.
13: I don't think so either. And I do think that if a Democrat is elected in the next election, Donald Trump has essentially given them permission. And I would criticize this if a Democrat did it too. But he has given them permission to ban Fox News, Newsmax from the White House, because they are the ones who are kind of at the reciprocal end of this, asking unfavorable questions of a Democratic administration. Mm-hmm. And, you know, to your point, I think if the Democrats had done this under Joe Biden or any other Democratic administration, then the Trump kind of era Republicans, they would have been, up in complete uproar over this.
1: Well, and I'll end on this, because it's not all roses in Canada. We literally have there's a plan afoot for the Liberal government to be able to determine what is and isn't valid news organizations in this country. That is as scary to me as what we just discussed. Wyatt, always great to talk to you. I'll talk to you soon.
13: Thank you so much. And quick shout out to my AP Lit teacher, Mr. Black, who let me do this interview during class. So always a pleasure.
1: I want a camera crew to follow you around for a week so I can see what you're actually. It's unbelievable how you juggle all this stuff. Anyway, all the best to you, sir.
13: Likewise. Thanks so much.
1: All right. When we come back, we're joined by Harrison Faulkner of Juno News, and he's the founder and president of Ensign Media. We're talking about a story that not a whole lot of people are talking about that he broke. It's a big one on education. Don't go anywhere.
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1: Well, we're back to school as a country. All the kids are back at school. The universities, the colleges are all up and running. Imagine getting accepted into a college, paying your tuition, in a lot of cases moving from another country, putting down a deposit for your apartment, and you show up at school. And the school's gone bankrupt. What the heck do you do? That's exactly the situation a lot of students are in from the International Language Academy of Canada. It's Canada's largest private language school, filed for bankruptcy on Friday. And the person who broke this story, the first journalist to report on it on social media, is with us now, Harrison Faulkner of Ensign Media Productions. Welcome, Harrison. Thanks so much for joining us again.
27: Thank you for having me.
1: Okay, yeah. So, I mean, I heard some anecdotal sort of horror stories of these people who decamped for Canada in the hopes of bettering themselves with education. They paid their tuition. They jumped through all the hoops they needed to jump through. And then they get to school and, yeah, not so much. What happened?
27: Well, from what we know, ILAC suddenly just declared bankruptcy after accepting all of these students for this year. Now, it's also important to remember, ILAC

0: I lack. And they have provided me with information about just how much money ILAC was making and how much they invested, and what really brought them to the position where they just immediately and suddenly filed for bankruptcy.
1: Well, look, immediately and suddenly, that's where I want to spend a little bit of time with you, because, look, I've never been, I'm not in their minds and I'm not on their board, but bankruptcy rarely just shows up out of the blue. Right. You can see it coming down the road. You try different things. You cut some costs. It's not working. You go to the bank. You see if you can get a bridge. Like, there's lots of steps you can take before it just happens. So the fact that, as you described off the top, Harrison, that they accepted tuition, they placed people in housing, of which I'm sure they got a cut. And they know that they are negotiating with what, creditors or with the banks. Like, they know that they're doing these two things simultaneously. That reeks of bad faith to me.
0: Absolutely. And I want to give your audience some perspective about ILAC and its size. So as you pointed out, this was the largest international language academy in the country, the English Language Academy. In 2020, ILAC partnered with Georgian College and Fanshawe College in what is called a public-private partnership. This is where it begins to unravel. ILAC partnered with these colleges. They invested heavily in new campuses and renovations, prime downtown Toronto real estate at Bay End College in Yorkville and Bloor and Sherbourne. They were accepting tens of thousands of international students. My sources who work there tell me, not unlike every other international college in Canada, they were accepting primarily students from India.
1: Yeah.
0: Now, These schools put all of their eggs into this basket, and they were making so much money that in 2024, ILAC even sponsored the Toronto Raptors as the official English language school for the Raptors.
1: Hold on a second. Yeah. Hold on a second.
0: Yeah.
1: This is a school, and
0: yes,
1: they are taking money to educate people. And they thought, in their grand wisdom, that the best place for them to put their money was sponsoring the Raptors?
0: Apparently. I guess this was for marketing purposes, but if you recall, in January of 2024, so likely just a few months before ILAC sponsored the Toronto Raptors at the peak of its power, Justin Trudeau and the federal government decided that the international student grift would have to come to an end. Mm. So they started slashing numbers. In 2022, Canada accepted over 550,000 international students. This year, Canada will accept, if at all, 100,000.
1: Yeah.
0: So you can see the numbers just fall off a cliff.
1: The gravy train ends. And look, there is 100% an airtight case that there was indeed grift and graft when it came to that program. However, there are some good and decent students who put faith that their institution, would be there when they got there.
0: Absolutely.
1: And there are a lot of kids who are kids, and in some cases, fully grown people who are just trying to improve their chances of success. They're screwed. I have to believe that there are visa implications, right? Your visa is tied to the education you're going to get. If the school doesn't exist anymore, I'm pretty sure they have an issue with the government at that point.
0: Absolutely. And I don't have the details of that in particular, but we got some insight into the way parents and students who had signed up and paid tuition at ILAC this year were feeling, because on the day that ILAC declared bankruptcy, Ben, this is where the story gets remarkable. The former CEO, the founder of ILAC, on the same day announced that he was launching on LinkedIn a brand new school called Dream English School.
1: What?
0: At a former ILAC location.
1: Okay.
0: In the comments on his LinkedIn post, you had parents and students asking if they were going to be deported, asking for their money back, and looking for refunds.
1: Yeah.
0: So what are the odds of that? That on the day ILAC goes bankrupt, the founder, the former CEO at the same ILAC location in Yorkville,
1: yeah,
0: launches a brand new school.
1: I mean, dude.
0: Remarkable.
1: This feels like someone needs to get hauled in front of a committee in Ottawa, because it was already bad until you told me that. That is profoundly twisted. And if that person thinks that's going to fly, there's no way that's going to fly. There will be questions that need to be answered here.
0: I think so. And I hope a newsroom with a far greater reach.

0: resources than I have access to are going to look into this and conduct a serious investigation. But Jonathan Kolber, the founder, he is already today on LinkedIn writing paragraphs, pushing the blame away, saying that he had nothing to do with this. And to his credit, he left the CEO's role in 2020, but he served on the board up until a year and a half ago.
1: Yeah.
0: Ben, you're right to point out the real victims here are the students who had to pay tuition to an organization and a business, which is what this was, yeah. a business that knew they were going out of business.
1: See, that's the thing.
0: And those are the real victims here.
1: Honestly, that's why this has to go before a parliamentary committee, because somebody needs to open up the documents. And what did you know and when did you know it? When did you know Absolutely. That the company, that ILAC was on life support? And why did you continue taking money from kids knowing that at some point you were going to shut it down? That's it's terrible, but my heart really does go out to those students. So many of them were optimistic. You know, they had a plan. They paid what they had to pay. And this organization not only didn't live up to its commitment, but it really feels at first blush like they took money knowing that they were not going to be able to provide the education that these kids were entitled to. Listen, I want to thank you so much, Harrison, for shining a light on this one, as you do such great work with so many different stories. Keep coming back, man. I love having you on the show.
0: Thanks for having me, Ben. Really appreciate it.
1: All right. Hey, coming up, a couple of sneaker companies in the news for two very different reasons. Tony Chapman is the host of the award-winning podcast, Chatter That Matters. He's going to join us to explain the reasons why. And before we send you to break, I want to thank you. I really do want to thank you for helping us grow the Ben Mulrooney Show. We are trying to grow it on all platforms in all ways, and we can't do it without you. And so you've been showing up, so we're going to continue to show up for you. So don't go anywhere. The Ben Mulrooney Show continues.

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2: 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I tinkered with everything and coaxed every mile out of it. 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
9: Welcome back to the Ben Mulrooney Show, and we are talking shoes today. We're talking sneakers because there are two absolutely bananas stories out there about two of the most iconic sneaker brands in all of Christendom, as my dad used to say. So to make sense of certainly the first one. I'm very pleased to be joined by my good friend, Tony Chapman. He's the host of the award-winning podcast, Chatter That Matters, and the founding partner of Chatter AI. Tony, what the heck is going on with Converse?
10: Well, this company that filed for bankruptcy in, I think, 2003, bought by Nike, somehow or other has lost the plot once again. This is two ads in a row that they've put out. And there's not even, it's not like subliminal advertising where you kind of, is that really what they're trying to say? It's pretty overt.
9: But hold on. Let's give people context here. So, and you tell me if I'm not getting this right. But the way I learned about the story was all over social media because there was a picture of what looked like a picture of someone cut off at the knees and what it looked like they were wearing a white robe and they were holding. You couldn't see it. It looked like they were standing next to somebody in black Converse who was hanging dead from a tree. It looked like a KKK guy was lynching somebody from a tree. That was it was pretty like on the nose. So I see this video. I see this picture and I'm like, I can't believe this happened. I can't believe somebody would be this obtuse. But that's not what the picture was. The picture, that was a cropped picture of a larger picture. And that campaign was a K-pop star in Converse, Japan, holding her shoes. And she was wearing a dress.
10: Yeah, Karina, but the way it was cropped in social media is what everybody got upset with. And Converse, which is interesting, it's a great point you make, said there's no way I'm going to fight this backlash. There's no way I'm going to kind of apologize or defend or show what the ad was supposed to be or not. They just apologized and pulled it everywhere.
9: Sorry, I don't mean to interrupt, but I got to get in on this with you. What? They did nothing wrong. Somebody cropped the picture to make an inference that was not part of the campaign. Like, we're living in a world where people have to defend against beliefs that they don't have. Like, I can't, I'm sorry if you rushed to judgment and you believed that the cropped picture was the ad, but that's, I didn't do that. Therefore, I have nothing to apologize for. If you have a problem, take it up with the son of a bitch who cropped the picture. Like, I don't. Because there's a lot of influencers who are taking that position right now. If they had just waited a little bit, I don't know that they would have had to apologize.
10: Well, the sad thing of the world right now is that everything has to move to shades of gray, because if you take any type of position, any kind of position, and people can interpret it the way they want to. And we're dealing in a world where we've got this anger out there. Started with anger, and then it became the sense of angst and attack, and now we're moving to a stage of indifference. And what we're seeing is that brands have a very difficult time participating in media, getting the attention they need, want, deserve, because almost anything could be interpreted. We talked about Sweeney last week when we talked about and it's the same concept. No matter what I put out there, it's going to have people's perceptions on of it, because it's social media, because I can capture it any way I want and interpret it any way I want. Brands are always playing on their back heels and defensive. And this is not the first time, nor will it be the last time, brands back off because they can't win against the social media volley. All of a sudden, the people with influence start putting out the post, the recropped ad. Everybody's going to attach it to Converse as the brand. They're not going to go and dig deep beyond the headline.
9: No, yeah, but I think a lot of the people who jumped at I'm going to lead with outrage. A lot of those people walked it back afterwards. Like I just think had they just calmly just waited 24 hours, right? Maybe 36 hours. They would not have had to apologize in the way that they did, because I keep going back to this. They did nothing wrong. This is not like the story that you and I have talked about before, where it was either H&M or Zara that decided it was a great idea to put a young black boy in a jumper that said monkey on it.
10: Yeah.
9: Like that's a blind spot in that company. There was no blind spot here. This was somebody who looked at the picture through a peephole and decided they saw the whole picture. I don't know that we should be getting into the habit of apologizing for other people's stupidity.
10: We shouldn't, but again, looking in the rearview mirror, we're living in a world where brands do not want to take any risk, and lawyers are guiding marketing. Finance is guarding marketing. The concept of being creative, being out there, standing for and standing out is giving away to this world of gray. And what we're seeing, no question, if you were running the company, you would have probably said, you know what, we're not only going to give this 24 hours, we're going to have this thing explode everywhere and then come out and show what the ad is and get even more attention for our brand.
9: Yeah.
10: Let's turn a negative into a positive. Yep. But the problem is, marketers that want to do this. Years ago, I had a bride wigging out before her wedding and cutting off her hair for a shampoo. It went all over. Oprah had it on her show. Jay Leno, there's nothing ever been done like that for $3,000 in the history of marketing. And the guys in Unilever in New York pulled it because she was swearing in the ad. Mm. You know, and I'm going like, how is that possible? Yeah. Where they could have gone on Oprah with Sun Silk shampoo t-shirts and gotten all the exposure. But they were so worried about their reputational risk. And that's why we're seeing marketing absolutely being neutered. And products like this and programs like this, there's no doubt that, and we're going to continue to see it, less and less being out there with your imagery, and more, is this safe? Is anybody going to attack? Are we willing to take the risk?
9: Let's also talk about the parent company of Converse is Nike. And Nike has had a really bad run. They exited the Standard & Poor 100 index first time in 18 years. They've lost $200 billion in market cap since 2021. The value of the company's plunged 78%. The share price is at its lowest in years. They've got more competitors from upstarts like Hoka and On. They've done a lot of things wrong. And now there's rumors that To The Rescue could be one of the most significant luxury brands in the world, LVMH. What can you tell us about this? And do you think something like that's a good idea?
10: Well, first of all, let's talk about where Nike is. Nike's like Labatt Blue and Molson Canadian or Molson Export. We grew up as youth. We loved it. Next thing you know, dads are drinking it. The youth move away. They don't want to drink dad's beer. They don't want to wear dad's jeans or mom's jeans. And that's what Nike is. Nike is becoming the running shoe of the boomer. And the boomer buys one pair of shoes a year versus sneakers as a fashion point. Item. Right?
9: Yeah.
10: Right. So that's where they're lost. They've lost their, they're caught in the middle between sort of value brands that all they can afford are high-end ultra brands collectively, and they're not playing. So they brought in this luxury brand, and what they're hoping to do with this is, can we do what they've done with purses, what they've done with Burberry, what they've done with a lot of the different fashion brands, and create the sense of scarcity so that people will be willing to once again pay more for Nike. I don't think Humpty Dumpty can put this brand back together again, because we're not talking about getting Burberry simmering for a while and bringing it back with a new designer, or this year is going to be Versace and next year is going to be Chanel. We're talking about a mainstream brand, and I think it's lost its spot. And what we're going to have to do is we're going to just see Nike go where a lot of others, which is will be a running shoe that'll be sold on sale, and maybe a Michael Jordan will continue to have his run with it, which is about 16% of the sales. But the rest of Nike's it's become a commodity.
9: Yeah, well, it's just shot. I mean, listen, I still love my Nikes, and I'm going to wear them forever. But I'm also the old guy. I'm the old guy.
10: But you are. You're the perfect target market. You're still paying it, but you're not paying the money you used to pay for sneakers.
9: No. Nope. So, by the way, you're right. There are so many really interesting, cooler upstart options out there that didn't used to exist, and it used to be Nike or bust, and now it's Nike or On, Hoka, even New Balance looks cool these days. So anyway.
10: Absolutely. Yeah.
9: Hey, thank you very much, my friend. I appreciate you.
10: Always a pleasure. Catch you.
9: All right. We are going to take a break. But when we get back, we've got lots more to come on the Ben Mulrooney Show.

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1: From the National Newsroom of the Canadian Press, I'm Karen Rebo. Bagpipes were heard across Parliament Hill Sunday as hundreds gathered for the Canadian Police and Peace Officers Memorial Service, honoring six people who died in the line of duty this year. Here's Canadian Press reporter Naira Ahmed.
2: Canadian flags were at half-mast and the scree of bagpipes rung out as hundreds of police officers marched onto the lawn on Parliament Hill to honour those who have fallen in the line of duty. Public Safety Minister Gary Anangasagari says the ceremony is a chance to pay respects to fallen heroes as well as their families who paid the ultimate price for that sacrifice.
1: Those remembered Sunday were two officers from the Ontario Provincial Police Force and one each from Toronto Police, Sûreté du Québec and Montreal Police, along with Edmonton Correctional Officer Nikolai Serban. The Transportation Safety Board has sent investigators to the Quebec crash site where four people were killed Saturday when their helicopter went down shortly after takeoff. Provincial police were called to the scene at around 2:30 Saturday afternoon in a cornfield in Sainte-Brigide-d'Iberville, about 50 kilometers southeast of Montreal. Officers found the crashed aircraft on fire and later discovered the bodies of the four occupants. It's believed the helicopter was a private aircraft. Conservative leader Pierre Poilievre says Canada should cut diesel taxes further and expand domestic refining capacity to lower fuel costs and reduce reliance on U.S. imports. The proposal would keep the federal fuel excise tax fully suspended until July 1st and remove GST altogether from diesel purchases. The weekend nor'easter caused travel problems along the northeastern U.S. Flights in and out of Boston's Logan International were grounded, causing over 100 flight cancellations. It's not the only problem the storm caused New Englanders. Here's ABC's Leslie Lopez.
3: The weekend Amtrak service in the Northeast and some flights disrupted by the storm. Amtrak trains between Boston and New York canceled. Powerful winds also bringing down this tree onto a home in Wareham and totaling this homeowner's car.
4: I was asleep at 3 a.m. All of a sudden I heard boom and I said, it's the tree.
3: And the storm also resurfacing this shipwreck in Nantucket. Local reports say these remains may date back to the 19th century.
1: In New York, a 56-year-old New York City worker was killed after debris from a tree fell onto a parking lot. And a 7-year-old Marvel movie topped the weekend box office as superhero fans look forward to the next installment in the franchise.
5: Tony, this is a second chance.
6: Avengers Endgame Encore topped the weekend box office, drawing in $26 million. It's a re-release of the 2019 film with 8 minutes of added footage, and it all comes with just a few months to go before Avengers Doomsday, set for a December release.
7: There's an emergency here.
6: Second place went to Resident Evil. Mike Dubosky, ABC News.
1: This is the Canadian Press. In sports, Max Scherzer struck out seven over seven-plus innings in 114 pitches, and the Toronto Blue Jays wrapped up a disappointing season with an exciting 5-1 win over Cincinnati. The game could have been Scherzer's last. The veteran right-hander has said he'll decide on his future this offseason, but he felt energized in this crowd and got a standing O.
8: That was amazing. The adrenaline start kicking in, the fans start getting in, and that's when I could start feeding off of the crowd here at the Rogers Center.
1: George Springer was feted with a standing ovation, too, as he finishes off his sixth year of his contract with the Jays. The Jays finished last in the American League East a year after getting to the World Series. In the NFL, it wasn't pretty, but the Buffalo Bills remained perfect on the season, despite giving up 5 turnovers to the Chargers, and the Bills pulled off a 24-16 victory. Denver beat the Rams 30-26. From the Canadian Press, I'm Karen Rebo. This is

0: Well, before the break, we had a great conversation with an MP from British Columbia who gave us his take, and it's a pretty sizable takedown of David Eby and his opportunistic and I think anti-democratic desire to kill the conservatives and fight them at their weakest because he doesn't have a really good hand to play, right? He can't run on the economy. He can't run on it. So he's made up a fiction that this is about the existential threat of Donald Trump. And there will be people in the comments who are going to charge at me and say, well, that's what Doug Ford did. Well, Doug Ford called an early election so that he could have stability over the course of the Donald Trump years. It's true. And he got it. But he came in. He did it before the tariffs came in. And so it's not exactly the same thing because Doug Ford was a guy who was actually cheering on Donald Trump to win. And then Donald Trump comes out and says, Canada's the enemy. And I'm looking at you, auto industry in Ontario. And he was particularly worried about the economy of his province. And I think it was entirely justified. He also had three parties were doing just fine with the leaders that they had at the time. David Eby looked at the polls. A few months ago, they were neck and neck, tied in the polls. Today, depending on the poll, he's either up by 9 or 10, or as low as 4. But you got to strike while the iron's hot, even if it means breaking your own fixed election date law, even if it means big footing all over municipal elections, which, if history is any indicator, you are going to see a suppression of the vote for the municipal elections. And also, you are denying the Conservative Party the 2 years that it had on the clock to rebuild itself and offer itself up as an alternative to you. So that's three anti-democratic strikes right there. And are they, we got the guys? Okay, Regan is joining us. Regan Watts is joining us on the phone. Regan, thank you so much. He's the founder of Fratton Park and former senior aide to Finance Minister Jim Flaherty. Regan, I can absolutely appreciate the political reasons for making this decision. It's dirty. He's doing the people dirty.
1: Well, look, Ben, and bonjour, mon chum. Miigwech, good to be with you, as always. I understand your point about understanding the political logic. I'm not sure there is political logic. I think the time to campaign against President Trump was when the Premier of Ontario and the Prime Minister last year went to the electorate to campaign, and given the context and the news cycle and everything. I think the BC Premier is a day late and a dollar short when it comes to this particular issue. I think British Columbians, there's any number of issues that are facing that province, and I think British Columbians are an intelligent group of voters. And even though the left coast is a bit wacky and their politics are different than the rest of Canada, they have issues there that the government has not dealt with, which is why the NDP were so far back. Under the previous polling that you had mentioned, they were trailing before Carrie Lynn Finley came in and decided to burn the house down, known as the BC Conservative Party.
0: Yeah.
1: And so I think, I have to say, Ben, and I may regret saying this on the air, there's just something that tells me that the Premier may have miscalculated in terms of calling this election. It looks crass. It's opportunistic.
0: Yep.
1: It's an election that nobody's been clamoring for or asking for.
0: Nope.
1: And it looks very, very self-interested. And so I'm not sure that the BC NDP are not going to pay a price for this because BC voters are fair-minded and they will see this election for what it is, which is the Premier trying to take advantage of what was perceived as a material weakness. And I'm not sure it's there.
0: I want to bring Andy Gibbons into the conversation, principal at Wallgate Advisory, former VP at WestJet. Look, I also think, Andy, that the unintended consequence here is the Streisand effect. Had this election not been called, nobody would really be looking at the interim leader, who I'm pretty sure they're just going to keep now, in Lorne Dirksen. And I didn't know anything about Lorne Dirksen, but he got in front of a press conference and that made national news. And at first blush, like the cut of his jib. And that's, yeah, there you go.
2: Yeah, I mean, he didn't fall on his face.
0: Yeah, yeah.
2: So that's a start. What's curious to me, Ben, is the premier, is the premier's choice of Trump.
0: Yeah.
2: He has great material here. I mean, he can easily say, if we have to wait for conservatives to get their act together, we'll never have an election. I mean, he's got lots of things to say about why now, why not waiting, this is the moment. So the Trump thing is really surprising to me in terms of his first message out of the gate.
0: Yeah.
2: And he felt a little bit flat. And I'm sure they debated this really heavily.
0: Yeah.
2: But they better pull their socks up. I thought it was a flat launch.
0: Yeah.
2: And conservatives are cornered and there's nothing like trauma to fix things. And
0: yeah,
2: thought this could become really interesting really quick.
0: Well, Regan, talk to me about the dynamics, because the knock-on effect of the implosion of the Conservative Party has been the emboldening of the other center-right parties. So is this a case where these, you know, even if they get their act together, they're going to split that center-center-right vote? Or can they? Are the Conservatives in British Columbia capable of anticipating that problem and working together, perhaps doing some sort of center-right coalition where they don't run against each other?
1: Well, I may have missed it, but I do believe that there has been some consolidation of the center-right vote in BC. The center BC folks and the BC Conservatives, I believe, are talking. I don't know if it's collaboration, but they are talking about how they could possibly work together. And so, you know, for me though, the choice in the BC election is pretty straightforward, which is, you know, if you're in favor of the fentanyl fold, as you see in the downtown Lower East Side, or the heroin happy dance, which you also see, or cost of living and affordable housing and affordability, which is a major issue out there. If you care about those things and you think BC is on the wrong track, then you have an option, which is the BC Conservative Party and who are the only party to form government. If you think BC is being well governed, and you like the idea that the home that you have, and you've covered this issue on your show before, Ben, the court ruling, if you think it's okay to buy a house only for a court to overturn your own personal property rights, yeah, you have a choice. And that's Premier Eby. I just think that the issues are so consequential. I couldn't agree more with Andy about how the premier is miscalculated around campaigning against Trump. You know, the dynamics being what they are, I think the issues are really going to play a factor here in people looking at the premier and why he called an election now, because he has not justified the reason for the campaign.
0: Yeah, well, it didn't even sound like he believed the reasons that he was putting forth. But I think he's looking back to 6 years ago when John Horgan did the exact same thing and came out with the result he wanted. He's hoping for that. But I think there's a real chance, unless he can convince people of that all the stuff that Regan just said doesn't matter, there's a real chance that he will emulate Justin Trudeau, who thought that he could get a majority by throwing us into an election during COVID, and instead, I think, eked out, what, 3 more seats at a cost of almost $1 billion to the taxpayer. I don't know. This is really interesting, Andy. This is really, really interesting.
2: It's super interesting, and I mean, you have to make the election about your opponent. We all know whoever the election is about loses.
0: Yeah.
2: So David Eby has to make it about the conservatives, their caucus, Maple MAGA, prehistoric views, all these things the left say about conservative candidates. They have to do that, not Donald Trump, you know.
0: Yeah. But they don't even know. That's the thing. They don't know. They're learning on the fly about the interim leader who's now probably sort of been foisted into the permanent leader. So they can define who they are. They have a fresh start. Carolyn Finley's gone. They can say we have a new vision. And you don't even know what it is yet, sir. So you can't tell us what we are and what we're not. It's going to be very interesting. All right, when we're back, we are going to talk about what happened in Ottawa at the return of Parliament. Mark Carney is going to be in New York this week at the UN. Conservatives have trouble in Brantford, so we're going to discuss that next with Andy and Regan.
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0: This is the Ben Mulrooney Show.
1: All right. Parliament's sitting again, and I'm pretty sure that means our prime minister went to New York. Andy Gibbons, what are your thoughts on the early days of Parliament being back in session?
2: Big test for the Carney government. We had climate seniors in front of the prime minister's office this morning getting arrested. We've got Avi Lewis, who's got some life breathed into him on airports and other issues. And we've got the House leader's big, beautiful bill that a lot of people don't like. So I think this is the first kind of major legislative tests for them since they've been elected. And these are natural supporters of them that are upset. So let's watch this very carefully and how much pressure they can take.
1: Tells me, though, that I should give it a good hard look. I mean, if the Green Party has a problem with it, and if Avi Lewis has a problem with it, maybe I'm going to like it. And I did, Regan, see one report that this is the beginning of the end of the majority of Justin Trudeau's policies and his vision for this country.
3: Yeah, I mean, there's a couple of things that I think are worth flagging there. But to start, I think nailed the prime minister's political challenge, which is he has to, as a Liberal prime minister, undo all of the toxicity that was part of the long national nightmare known as Justin Trudeau, his 10 years in power. He's got to undo all that toxicity while showing some progressive bent to keep Liberal supporters in line, but also do the right things to move the economy forward, which is, you know, the progressive conservative side of what he's been doing. And I think Andy's right that this is the first major real legislative test for the prime minister. However, he said something yesterday in New York, which, you know, reminded me, Ben, of your father, which is, you know, he believes he has a mandate to make big changes. And he does. Yep. And so, you know, good on the prime minister for using his political capital. He's not leaving it in the bank, or as the tinfoil hats on YouTube would say, leaving it in Brookfield. He's actually spending the political capital he's earned.
1: And I think he's spending it in a direction that centrist and center-right voters can appreciate. It's not going to move at the speed that they would want it to move, but it's moving in the direction they would want it to move.
3: Very much so. Yeah. I would disagree with Andy that this is a big, sort of the big part of his challenge is, you know, we still have an inept, docile, flaccid leader of the opposition who cannot seem to get out of his own way. And despite the challenges around the world, the Conservative Party still is struggling to get its message heard in Ottawa.
1: Well, Andy, I don't know that the issue is going to come from Pierre Poilievre. I think it might come from the unions, because part of this big bill, this piece of legislation is really asking asking Canada to circumscribe the right to strike during this time of build, baby, build.
2: Well, the union has done such a good job, Ben. You just used their words.
1: Yeah.
2: What the bill does is it allows for alternative dispute mechanisms to avoid strike or lockout. And let's go back to CN and CP striking simultaneously and shutting down Canada's largest port. I mean, it's as cold and crass as this. If we don't have labor stability, we don't have trade reliability. The end.
1: Yeah, but so Andy, let me just jump in and ask a follow-up. We were talking about political capital. Should the prime minister use some of his political heft to get in a room with Unifor, get in the room with the heavy hitters on that side and say, listen, guys, I'm asking you to take one for the team here. Take one for Team Canada here. We will get you on the other side of this crisis. But for the time being, I need you to fall in line, because we need to build this stuff right now. And if we don't, we're not going to have the money to keep all of your union members in the jobs that have allowed them to have the lives they have.
2: Well, how many union jobs are going to be created by Carney if he's successful, right? I mean, I think that's the argument with them. And the other argument is, you had your way for 10 years.
1: Yeah.
2: And our economy was in the sewer.
1: Yeah.
2: So, you know, maybe it's time to try a different track, but also just appeal to the national moment.
1: Yeah.
2: Everyone has to put a little water in their wine here.
1: Yeah.
2: Labor, other groups, AFN. This isn't a moment where everybody gets everything, but it is a moment where we all have to work together.
1: Yeah, so we can set the
2: table. They have to appeal to that.
1: We got to set the table so that there's more to eat afterwards. Right now we got scraps. Justin left us with scraps. We got to go and we got to work together so that we can have a feast at some point soon. Regan, you know the Prime Minister. I don't know him. Is that skill in his wheelhouse? Like, can he bring people behind closed doors and have the conversation that Andy and I were just talking about?
3: Well, I think he's proven that he can, Ben, for two reasons. One, you're seeing less vitriol out of stakeholders that under Trudeau would have, they would have stormed the beaches of Ottawa and made their views known if the Trudeau government had brought these types of changes in.
1: Yeah.
3: I think he has this in him. The other thing I'll say is I think he has it in him because you saw on the margins of the investment summit that took place last week, huge announcements from major financial institutions in Canada that said they're committing billions of dollars to new investments.
1: Yeah.
3: You know, Royal Bank didn't wake up and say, we're going to put $1.5 billion into Canadian investments on their own volition. The Prime Minister sat down with these people and said, look, you need to step up your game and to invest more in Canada and to take more risk. And so he absolutely has that muscle. It's instinctive to him, but it's also been part of his career. You know, he's not going to get everything right, but so far, and the public are with him, and these stakeholders are seeing this. Like, you know, the only person more popular than Mark Carney these days is Jesus. And we haven't reached Christmas yet, so we'll see. It'll be a fight at Christmas if the Prime Minister has a good fall to see who's more popular. But, you know, he's got the will of the country with him and the support, and so he needs to, and he's using that capital. The stakeholders are seeing this, which is why they're falling in line, generally speaking. Even if there's a few on the outliers who are not happy.
1: If he is able to use his considerable political capital to move the needle on those things, then that I have to say, that is a Brian Mulroney thing he would do. Dad always said, if you retire from politics and they want to throw you a ticker tape parade, then you didn't do enough. Andy, let's go to New York, because Mark Carney, he's got it circled on his calendar, man. Every year, the General Assembly, he's got to be there. I don't know why, but it's like his Oscars, I suppose. What's going on at the UN that Canada has to be there?
2: It's the United Nations General Assembly. You know, that's a command performance for every leader. And just the number of bilaterals, Regan knows this better because he served the foreign minister when Harper is in power. I mean, the number of requests that Stephen Harper used to get when he used to go to the United Nations General Assembly. He didn't even like the UN.
1: Yeah. So it's less about the UN and it's more about what you can do when everyone's in town.
2: That's where business is done.
1: There you go.
2: That's where
1: my dad also said you got to learn something new every day, and I just learned something new. That's the value of the UN, the side deals, the side meetings. That's not the UN proper.
3: It has also been the value of the Ben Mulroney Show, which delivers insights that listeners and viewers can't get anywhere else in Canada.
1: Regan, we only have about a minute left, so give me the sense of what's going on in Brantford. It's self-induced drama in the Conservative Party, isn't it?
3: Well, it just goes to show that Mr. Poilievre and his team still can't quite shoot straight or draw a straight line with a ruler. You have a by-election that's coming up that's been called because he had a member decide to step down. That is Larry Brock. Mr. Brock and his predecessor, Phil McColeman, both endorsed another candidate who they felt was worthy of holding the riding. Mm-hmm. Brantford's an interesting community because it's a very localized election.
1: Yep.
3: And people in Ottawa, in the Conservative side, seem to forget that that riding was held federally and provincially for the better part of 50 years before Phil McColeman, the great Phil McColeman, won that riding back in 2008. And what happened was Mr. Poilievre went against what it appears local wishes and appointed an unpopular mayor to carry the party's banner in that riding. We'll see what happens in a general election, but there's a lot of unhappy people.
1: Yeah.
3: And normally appointing a mayor as your candidate in a riding like that is a good idea.
1: Yeah.
3: But when the retiring member and his predecessor get up at the quote unquote rally where this guy was announced and walk off stage.
1: I know, that was quite dramatic.
3: You know, it's not good.
1: Yeah.
3: And, you know, this is the final act, I believe. And we're in the second scene of the final act of the Shakespearean tragedy known as Mr. Poilievre's leadership, complete with his own Lady Macbeth. And we'll see how things shake out, but it's not good.
1: Andy Gibbons, Regan Watts, love our chats every week. Let's do it again.
3: Thank you.
1: All right, when we come back, I want to hear from you, the listeners of the Ben Mulroney Show, 416-870-6400. Let's just chat all things politics when we come back. Everybody's working for the weekend.
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1: Well, we want to take your calls. I want to hear what you have to say about all the things going on in the world of politics, be it the snap election in British Columbia or the House being in session in Ottawa. Our prime minister had doing bilateral side meetings during the UN General Assembly. So give us a call at 416-870-6400. You know, when I was hearing about this big, what we can call the big beautiful bill, this is the biggest concern is going to be the consistent concern that has been pernicious and has been pervasive in Canada for the better part of a generation, which is quote unquote buy-in from stakeholders. We have a generational opportunity that we cannot miss to take advantage of. A moment where everyone is willing to buy into the vision of Mark Carney. And what I mean by that is you don't have to have supported him, but yeah, you really have to root for him, right? And there's a difference. You have to root for him to get this right, because if he gets it right, your neighbor doesn't lose his job, his house, his kid can go to university, his parents can retire. That's why you have to root for him. You don't have to like him. You don't have to agree with him. You can think that his cabinet is made up of a bunch of holdovers from a government you really wish never happened. But you have to root for him. And if the past is prologue and the past is an indicator of things to come, then we have to avoid and sidestep the problems that have plagued us, that have slowed us down, and that is obstructionist, loud voices in the on the spectrum of opinions of First Nations, many of whom very much want Canada to succeed, but there are some who, for one reason or another, have their own reasons to not support this project or that project. And if he can smooth out those edges, if he can get ahead of those problems, use his political capital to bring them into a room, get them to buy into his vision. And the same with the unions. And by the way, I can absolutely see the concerns of the unions. You're essentially saying that if the union wants to strike, then it can be stopped on the notion of national security, and then a special system is triggered to see if they can find a way out without it going to a strike. But you can't, essentially, you're suspending their right to strike. I can see why some would be worried about that. I really do. But if he can explain it and get them to understand it and get them to buy into it so that we can finally do all the things we should have been doing for a long time, then your neighbor won't lose his house. His kid can go to college and his father can retire. Like, that's what this is for. So he's got his work cut out for him. And I'd like to see some of these projects started already. I don't know that that's a hot take. Hope no one comes for me, because I think that we could be moving faster. This does not feel like lightning speed, but it does feel like movement is happening. So there's that. 416-870-6400 or 1-888-225-TALK.

0: I don't think people are even saying that now. I think people are saying it was a terrible idea and it's going to bite him in the behind. Let me tell you, if the conservatives manage to pull off a victory in this election, having gone through what they've gone through, and what does a victory look like in BC? I don't know. Is it a coalition with other, the other factions on the center right, or do they outright win? I don't know. But if they're able to dislodge the NDP, get their hands out of your pocket, it will be the second biggest political turnaround, I think, in Canadian political history. I think so. You know, obviously, what happened to the Liberal brand when they passed the keys to Mark Carney? No one, I've never seen that, would never have predicted that. Anybody who says they could predict it, they got to be from the future, because you couldn't have predicted that. This, a party that looked like it was going to implode, and I mean like fall apart. It was going to be, they were going to have to say, I heard a podcast where somebody was saying that the reason there is no new BC Liberal Party is because the party that replaced it still owns the IP. And they thought to themselves, this thing is dead in the water and nobody likes the Liberal brand. But they were apparently considering resurrecting that. They're resurrecting it because the Conservative brand had become toxic. Well, I don't know that the Conservative brand is toxic anymore, because everything is relative. As crazy as the Conservatives were, you've got this craven political desire to stay in power that's being exposed by this decision by David Eby. And all of a sudden, maybe they're not so crazy, and maybe they've got their head on straight now. Hey, we've got Gordy from Winnipeg calling us. How you doing, Gordy?
1: Hi. Hi, Ben. How are you?
0: I'm good, thank you.
1: Just regards to the whole issue with regards to striking.
0: Yeah.
1: You know what? We had the 1919 strike here. A lot of sweat and blood. People died. You know what? I'm not taking anything away from trying to do things in relative harmony. But, you know, I just can't see major corporations bending much. You know, I mean, you look back even at the WestJet flight, or even Air Canada.
0: Yeah.
1: You know, at 10, 12 months of bargaining, and nothing got done until a strike was issued.
0: And that's one of the things. You know, when Justin Trudeau would trot out the nonsense, bad faith argument that, oh, we can't build any of this stuff because there's no business case for building out our LNG. It was patently false. And he was relying on circumstances that he himself had created to make it harder to do. And so one of the things that is keeping investment out of this country is labor unrest. That's one of the many things. If the prime minister can find a way to take that off the table and give investors from around the world the confidence that a project that gets started in Canada finishes in Canada on time in Canada, then the money will be easier to unlock. Gordy?
1: Yep. Yeah, I don't have a... You know what? Trudeau created a disaster, to be honest.
0: Yep.
1: And like you said, it was of his own doing.
0: Yeah.
1: I mean, he had no real interest, in my opinion, in creating any type of wealth in Canada. It was just a disaster.
0: Yeah. No, anyway, I agree. Gordy, thank you very much, my friend. I really do appreciate it. This is the hand that Mark Carney wanted, and it's a hand he was dealt. And he does have to. Regan said it very well. He has to thread a needle. He has to dismantle the Justin Trudeau legacy, brick by brick. But he also has to do it in a way that keeps the Liberal Party together. Now they know how to win, and they know how to win by putting water in their wine. But he does have a bunch of people who are kind of new to the party, the sort of the left flank that probably 10 years ago would have identified as NDP or Greens. So he's got to figure out a way to keep them happy. And he also, just to pay homage, he can't be critical of the last 10 years, which is what frustrates conservatives, right? Like I think an I'm sorry would have gone a long way. So he's got to thread that needle. And like I said, didn't vote for him, but I'm rooting for him.

0: Right, coming up, we've got Craig Baird, the host of Canadian History X, is going to talk about the latest episode. I believe it's hockey themed. Don't go anywhere.
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0: Welcome back. And class is in session, folks. So put your cell phones away. Turn towards the front because the professor himself, Craig Baird, the host of Canadian History X, is here to drop some knowledge. Welcome, my friend.
15: Well, thanks for having me.
0: All right. So what's this week's lesson?
15: Well, this week we're going to be talking about Terry Sawchuk, who many consider to be probably the greatest goalie in NHL history. In his first season, like his first full season, he had 44 wins and 11 shutouts, which is incredible for any goalie, any season. So not surprisingly, he won the Calder Trophy as the league MVP or the league rookie of the year. And through his career with the Detroit Red Wings, he won 3 Vezinas and 3 Stanley Cups and would kind of then bounce around through the league. He'd win another Stanley Cup and a 4th Vezina when he was with the Toronto Maple Leafs. And through his Hall of Fame career, he played in 11 All-Star games. And his record of 103 shutouts lasted until it was broken by Martin Brodeur in 2009. And his 447 wins record was broken by Patrick Waugh in 2000. Now, unfortunately, Terry had kind of an up and down life and career. And it all came to a very tragic end in 1970 when he got into a fight with one of his teammates, who was also his roommate, Ron Stewart. And in the fight, he fell on Stewart's knee and suffered some pretty severe internal injuries to his liver and gallbladder. gallbladder. And he went through about a month of operations, but it did help. And he passed away on May 31st, 1970. And he's one of only 10 players in NHL history to have the three-year waiting period waived by the Hall of Fame. And he was immediately inducted.
0: I love when they do that because I think they do it just the right amount. There's something you've been doing a lot of research into hockey and the luminaries that make up sort of the mythos of the Canadian hockey culture. Have you noticed a through line, something that unites all of those great goalies? Do they all have one thing in common?
15: Well, I think it's just they're all very unique individuals. I mean, if you look at Jacques Plante, he would be someone who would, you know, he'd knit in the dressing room to kind of calm his nerves. Yeah. He wasn't allowed to wear a toque during games, unfortunately, but he did through much of his early career before he joined the Montreal Canadiens. But I think a lot of them were just, you know, they were very interesting individuals because this was a time when they didn't wear masks. And, you know, it took a while for them to adapt to that. I mean, Glenn Hall was another great goalie, and he threw up before every single game. And he played, I think, 503 consecutive games without a mask, which is truly incredible. And, you know, thinking about it today, I can't imagine not playing with a mask. But they didn't play with a mask through their whole careers, at least up until the 1960s. And that included when they were kids, you know, with Eaton's catalogs taped to their legs for their goalie pads and things like that.
0: Well, that's the thing. As you were talking about how Marty Brodeur broke his record, I mean, the game was completely different. How they trained, what their diet was, the stresses on their lives, the travel, right? It was not the fact that his record stood as long as it did speaks to a grit, I think, that existed in those guys. I mean, they had to be that way, because that was the game at the time. But to know that, you know, what a goalie does to prepare today and to keep safe today versus what we forced on them years ago, it is incredible that he had a record that stood as long as it did.
15: Absolutely. And when you look at, you know, how much the goalies wear now compared to what Terry Sawchuk was wearing, and the fact that his 447 wins lasted as long as it did, and now he's ninth in terms of total wins, because goalies win a lot more. They have better padding, things like that, and they play more games. Yeah. And so people kind of forget that when they look at the fact that he had 447 wins. You know, he actually had an incredible career compared to a lot of other goalies.
0: Yeah, and they also, you know, they have stretching protocols, and they've got physiotherapists, and they've got red light therapy and cold plunges. And meanwhile, Mickey Mantle back in the day was getting drunk, blackout drunk, the night before a game, and then he'd come back and hit three dingers. I'm not saying he was superhuman. I'm saying they didn't know enough to optimize their lives. If a guy like Mickey Mantle or Terry Sawchuk were playing today, under the conditions of today, who knows what they could have accomplished.
15: Absolutely. Getting ready for training camp back in the 50s and 60s meant that you stopped drinking as much and you laid off some of the red meat.
0: Yeah.
15: And that was your getting ready for training
0: camp. That's right. All right, let's listen to a clip of this week's episode about Terry Sawchuk.
7: By the time he showed up to training camp in September 1951, everyone was surprised to see that the young goalie had also put on a significant amount of weight during the offseason. He was 5'11" and weighed 219 pounds. And while Terry thought the entire situation was, well, pretty funny, Red Wings GM Jack Adams was livid. The pressures of being a goalie meant that in the offseason, goalies had a tendency to overindulge. Maple Leafs goalie Turk Broda was known for doing this. During his Hall of Fame career from 1936 to 1952, he won 5 Stanley Cups, but was also part of the Battle of the Bulge when Leafs owner Conn Smythe ordered him to lose 10 pounds in a week. If he didn't, he was off the team. Broda only succeeded by rigging the scales in his favor. The same thing happened to Terry Sawchuk. When Adams saw him at training camp, he ordered Terry be placed on a crash diet of no bread, potatoes, pizza, or pastries. 10 weeks later, Terry was 193 pounds. So let's be clear. Losing 26 pounds in 10 weeks is generally considered to be dangerous. And to help with the hunger and the stress, Terry began to smoke. His mood was also impacted. Terry had always been happy and outgoing. Milt Dunnell, the Toronto Star, said, "The sunshine seemed to go out of him."
0: Yeah, that's it's so funny that that's what the clip was, because back then we didn't know what we didn't know. And I remember somebody pointed out there's a picture of somebody with a cup of coffee and a cigarette, and they said, that was a 1980s Ozempic. And but it's true, like the fact that was the regimen really speaks to how everything's evolved. But the players rose to the level that they needed to rise to, despite all the things we didn't know. I bet they looked at him and said, "Oh well, you know, he's lost all that weight, but it's a good thing he picked up smoking. That'll calm his nerves."
15: Yeah, exactly. That'll help him lose weight. And people forget that, you know, even with all of this, there was only 6 positions for a goalie in the NHL. So they were terrified of losing that with all these other goalies clamoring to get to the NHL.
0: Yeah.
15: So you were doing whatever you could to stay in there, even taking pucks to the face or losing a terrible amount of weight in a very short amount of time.
0: Unbelievable. And I don't know, did these guys ever, did they lift weights and stuff? I don't think they did.
15: Not really. I mean, you had people, they would work in the off season. So you see pictures of Gordie Howe and they're absolutely shredded, but that's just because they were working in factories or on the farm or something like that in the off season. There was no gyms or anything like that.
0: What are you working on now, my friend?
15: I'm actually working on a few episodes coming up. I'm going to be looking at the Gander 9/11 when that happened.
0: Oh, wow.
15: I'm also going to be writing about the creation of the Peacekeepers and a variety of other things for this upcoming month.
0: Well,
15: and also an episode on Terry Fox.
0: I'm looking forward to all of those, especially the Peacekeepers one, for a lot of reasons. One, it was a brilliant idea whose time had come, but unfortunately it's been used as a crutch in this country. There are people who believe that Canada's military history began with the Peacekeepers. Like, that's the defining thing. I was like, there are beaches stained with Canadian blood all over Europe that would suggest otherwise. So I'm very glad you're doing that.
15: Absolutely.
0: All right. Well, listen, thank you very much, my friend. And you have a great end of your week.
15: Thanks to you as well.
0: All right. We got breaking news from the world of sport. The Blue Jays have officially been eliminated from playoff contention. The Orioles beat the Blue Jays 4-2 in the first game of a doubleheader on Wednesday, eliminating the defending American League champs from the postseason race. And there was a moment a couple of weeks ago where it just felt like they could, maybe they were going to make a run. They couldn't capture lightning in a bottle a second time. So it is what it is. But there's always next year, as I always like to say. We got to go through the playoffs, but at the beginning of the year, it's hope springs eternal for everyone. It's everyone is in first place at the beginning of the year. That's not me talking about participation trophies. I'm saying you want it, you got to earn it. And hopefully, they've learned some lessons from this year and come back better than ever. But what the heck do I know? I'm just a guy with a microphone. Okay. And a reminder, if you want more BMS, we put out a podcast every day and you can find more content on X, on Instagram, and on YouTube. Coming up for our Toronto audience, should comedy be formally recognized as an art form? I mean, I thought it was. We're going to talk about that. And the Canadian Association of Stand-Up, Sketch, and Improv Comedians and Unifor's Canadian Freelance Union are calling for just that. We will discuss that in the next half hour. 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
1: From the National Newsroom of the Canadian Press, I'm Karen Rebo. Rescue teams on Monday now searching for a dozen people swept away by an avalanche that killed at least two others on a Nepalese mountain during severe weather and rain in the Himalayan region. Another 10 were rescued from Mount Himlung in north-central Nepal after the avalanche hit on Sunday, and all those killed or missing were Nepali nationals. The slide hit as they were at a base camp preparing for foreign clients to arrive and climb the peak during the autumn climbing season. Nepal's Disaster Management Agency says 21 other people have been killed and five more are missing in different parts of the country since Thursday. Nepal is also still recovering from that devastating flooding in August that swept several villages, leaving more than 1,400 people dead and nearly 6,000 missing, including 29 Canadians or permanent residents. Bagpipes were heard across Parliament Hill Sunday as hundreds gathered for the Canadian Police and Peace Officers Memorial Service, honoring six people who died in the line of duty this year. Public Safety Minister Gary Anandasangari says the ceremony is a chance to pay respects to fallen heroes as well as their families.
2: Today's ceremony is an acknowledgement that not every police and peace officer makes it home. They have made the ultimate sacrifice, one that we honor, in service of their community and in service of their country.
1: Those added Sunday to the list of more than 900 names since 1978 included two officers from the Ontario Provincial Police Force and one each from Toronto Police, Sûreté du Québec and Montreal Police, along with Edmonton Correctional Officer Nicolas Serban. British police announced Sunday morning that arrests had been made close to a major airbase hosting U.S. forces in the southwest of England. Here's ABC's Lionel Moise.
3: Five men are now in custody on suspicion of preparing a terrorist act, officials swarming the area after the call. Bomb disposal robots seen examining the vans, with officials blocking off the area and evacuating 85 nearby homes. The U.S. Embassy in the U.K. is now urging American citizens to exercise caution throughout the country.
1: And U.S. President Donald Trump met with a leader in the AI industry Sunday and pushed him to move quicker, despite growing warnings about AI's potential dangers. Here's ABC's Allison Kosick.
4: President Trump last night met privately with Anthropic CEO Dario Amodei, saying this before their dinner.
5: I'm for let's go and let's win. You know, we're about a year, maybe a year and a half up on China.
4: But Amodei has pushed for an industry-wide AI development slowdown. Axios reports OpenAI and Anthropic are now investigating tens of thousands of incidents in recent months where rogue AI agents bypassed security guardrails, including targeting U.S. government websites.
1: This is the Canadian Press. In sports, a year after getting to the World Series, the Toronto Blue Jays wrapped up a disappointing season with a 5-1 win over Cincinnati. Fans may have also seen the last of pitcher Max Scherzer and slugging outfielder George Springer. Both got standing ovations. Springer is in the final season of a 6-year contract. Manager John Schneider says Springer deserved the moment he got.
6: I think the world of George Springer, player, person. And I thought the fans did an unbelievable job of recognizing him the way they did.
1: In NFL action, the Buffalo Bills remain perfect on the season, pulling off a 24-16 win over the Chargers, despite giving up 5 turnovers. San Francisco's also 3-0. The Minnesota Vikings beat Tampa Bay. Bucks quarterback Baker Mayfield, though, dislocated his thumb late in the fourth quarter. A Monday MRI, we'll see exactly what's wrong with it. And in golf, a turnaround performance has powered the Americans to an 11th straight President's Cup title. From the Canadian Press, I'm Karen Rebo.
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1: All right, welcome to it. Drex here from the Edge Radio Network, covering for Ben this afternoon. Hope you're well. We got a lot of stuff to talk about. Andy Petrillo is going to be on the show a little bit later on. Canadian sportscaster, you probably heard the announcement in the last few hours here, maybe in your news as well, sometime throughout the day, that the PWHL is going to have their first ever All-Star game here in Toronto on March 7th of next year. So that weekend is going to be kind of nuts, I would imagine. I would imagine there's a lot of people trying to figure out, okay, can I be there for that? What do I want to see? How do I get tickets? Just keep watching this space, I think. I think it's going to be a massive thing for all of us. The other big news today as well, Patty Hajdu, who is the Minister for Jobs and Families, has made a big announcement that the federal government department responsible for skilled trades and workforce, that is the Employment and Social Development Canada, the ESDC office, is calling for students to choose trades. We talked about this on this show and some of the other shows I've been doing on the Chorus Radio Network in the last couple of weeks here. And it was a really great discussion. Joy Jeet, Danny with me on the Ben Mulrooney Show today. When we had that discussion, our phone lines were full of people that work in the trades, people that had advice about working in the trades, others giving you, hey, listen, cautionary tales about the trades. Look, I grew up around trades. Every single person in my family has some sort of trade, whether it be plasterer, painter. My dad was a lifetime butcher. I got a lot of nurses in my family as well. Is that considered a trade? Look, at the end of the day, I think it is. It is a job that requires a certain level of skills. Like, I know that we talk a lot about, you know, going to university, getting degrees, making sure you get the education that you want, but there are other options outside of university. And in many cases, when you opt yourself into a trade, depending on who your employer is, which province you're in, you may actually get paid to learn the skill. So I think this is a good move. I think this is a really good move. I want to bring in Steve Michelis here. He employs tradesmen, so he knows all about this. Steve, welcome to the show.
2: Thanks for having me.
1: Straight out of the gate on this, what did you think of this announcement from the feds?
2: Well, I mean, we're still short on trades. It's going to be a major problem. They're already starting to be a major problem.
1: Is that because of attrition aging out or people looking for different careers as well? Or is it a bit of both?
2: Well, I think it's a bit of both. I mean, when my father was in the trades, I was just talking about this with a friend. We're having lunch. In the 80s, my father would keep his hands underneath the table, right? Because to be a tradesman was not, you know, not cool, right? And everybody wants a desk job or to go to university. And well, if we don't start getting people to service in the construction industry, you won't have anybody to fix anything when it breaks.
1: It's so true. Steve, there was this story last week that Danny, our producer, found for me, which was 60% of Gen Zs just in the States said that they'd probably opt in on trades instead of going to university because if they got a trade at a younger age, it was a quicker path to making $100,000 a year. Do you think that's a factual thing?
2: More.
1: Yeah.
2: I think, I mean, if I was young again, I'd become an HVAC contractor or a plumber. I mean, my father was a master plumber and then got into custom built homes. And then I got back. I went to university, to be honest with you. I went to university, studied economics, and then went in the corporate world and got back into construction.
1: Yeah.
2: We started a spray foam company because we found that there was a void to get things done we wanted to do. And 14 years ago, we brought into spray foam into our into the construction family.
1: And now it's ubiquitous, isn't it? And you got skilled people who need to. Hey, I got a caller here. Here's what's interesting. While I got you on the phone, Steve, obviously people are going to call in. Can I take this call as well? Tony, Tony, you're on the line with me. I got Steve as well. Now, Tony, tell Steve what you told Danny, my screener, about the trade system in Canada. Let's see if I can get some answers from Steve for you.
3: Hi, thanks for having me. So the reality is that most Red Seal tickets have a ratio of one trainer, one ticketed professional to one apprentice. I can tell you whether it's an electrician, a plumber, a gas fitter, whatever. There are a lot of kids out of college that simply cannot find an apprenticeship because nobody's willing to take them on. Everybody's full. Everybody knows somebody. And they cannot secure somebody with a ticket to train them. So what I'd like to see is I'd like to increase that ratio from 1-to-1 to 3-to-1. Let's get the kids trained. We don't need to have 1-to-1. Kids can work on their own.
1: All right, Tony, thanks for the call. Steve, do you want to sort of weigh in on what he has to say about that? Is it hard for people to get into the trades?
2: I think so. There's probably barriers to getting in or like he says, getting, you know, as an apprentice joining somewhere, right? They need to fast track things. And I think he's got a bit of a point there, right?
1: So how do we fast track that? Because I remember when I was in high school, my high school had a wood shop, metal shop. I think we also had a mechanic shop as well. And if you were a good student in those things, you could, in some cases, opt out of school a little earlier if you were going to go into a trade that related to that particular thing.
2: Very good point there. But we're programmed to think that's not okay.
1: So how do we change that attitude? Because you know trades are great. I know trades are great. Look, I got friends in trades. I got friends in academics. Can they mix together? Of course they can. We just got to get rid of this awful, awful, awful thing that you've already mentioned, which is it seems to be
2: a stigma
1: around doing a trade, whereas I know people in trades who've paid off their houses, paid off their summer houses. They got cash.
2: The tables have changed, right? Like I said, in the 80s, my father wouldn't keep his hands on top of the table because they're all cut up and gnarly from construction, right?
1: Yeah.
2: I mean, I was just telling a friend of mine that's here, that's coming here from Italy, that, you know, back in the 80s, they would ask my dad to get up and let my uncle sit down. That was a professor, right, at the table. That's just the mentality back then, right? You know what I mean? You're a degree or a doctor, you're looked up the scale compared to a tradesman. But I think that has to change and the stigma has to change. I mean, my dad, you know, we're Greek in background. He left the village at 13 and went to Athens to work construction.
1: Yeah.
2: And it wasn't a bad thing. He's done better than my uncle. That's a professor. So
1: my dad left school in grade 8 as a 14-year-old and became a butcher and was a butcher his entire life. You know what's interesting is I keep getting calls, and I don't need to take any of these, Georgie, but I will mention what I see on the screen here. Frank had called in as well, saying school system needs to be changed. We need trades training back in school. So how do we do that as well? Here's Steve. How do we make sure that back into our educational system? Because look, you know, the whole point of an educational system is to set us up for the future. We need tradespeople. How do we do that?
2: So if I can comment on that, that's a good point. My son's 7 years old. In kindergarten, I went in junior kindergarten and senior kindergarten. They had people come in. For example, me as a tradesperson, I brought blueprints. I showed them about building a home, reading plans, using a tape measure. So they're trying to introduce that. There's books that they read about trades. And, you know, at the end of the day, it was actually really nice. At the end of senior kindergarten, every student would get up when they graduated and they asked what they wanted to be. And my son got up and said, I want to be a worker like my dad.
1: Yeah.
2: So you know, the thought's changing, and we got to do a little bit more. It's okay. It's cool to be in the trades, in my opinion. And I know some of these trades are making big money. These young guys can make a lot of money. They just need the drive.
1: Steve, I was taking calls last week from guys that were saying they were easily making 150, nearly 200 grand a year by the time they were 24. So
2: Yeah. And you're not going to make that in the corporate world that easy.
1: No, unless you're really good with numbers, right? Yeah.
2: Yep.
1: Hey, Steve, I appreciate you jumping on with us at short notice, but look, I know you're a guy that hires people, hires red seals, so you see this every day. So appreciate your take on it, Steve. Thank you so much.
2: For having me. Have a great day.
1: No problem. Bye you now. Too. Steve Michelle is there. He employs tradespeople. And look, I love having this conversation because Steve is right. There is a bit of a stigma, and I don't know why. Well, I do know why. But I don't think we need to go into it. You know why. I know why. So how do we squash that? How do we get rid of that ridiculous stigma that because you work with your hands or you have a physical job, you are somehow lesser than when you're not? I chose the job that made sure I could have soft hands, right? All of the guys in my family and all of the women in my family all had super crazy jobs, like working physical jobs or working in as nurses or in aged care. I chose the job for me that is going to keep my soft hands. But then again, I also, as a 47-year-old, I'm like, okay, well, how long does this last? How long does radio last? How long does that last for me as a career? do I need to look at doing something else? All right, we'll take some calls on this. 416-870-6400, 1-888-225-TALK. It's the Ben Mulrooney Show coming back.
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1: Yeah, you are. I think you are. Are you? Maybe you are. Yeah, you are. It's Drex here from the Edge Radio Network covering for Ben this afternoon. We're talking about trades. Patty Hajdu, the Minister for Jobs and Families, has said the federal government needs to build Canada strong, and they're calling for students to choose trades. The overwhelming response I'm getting from all of our radio listeners on the Ben Mulrooney Show this afternoon, I haven't even got to these calls yet, is, okay, cool, yeah, we do need more trades. Where are the jobs? Yeah, that's the main question. You want all of these young people to get into trades, but if there isn't any trades and jobs for them to get into, then we've got a problem. Because what we have with trades is the thing you face with every type of sort of physical job is some of these folks that do trades will get out of the trades, will retire from the trades. They're aging out. Their bodies are done. And look, that was the word of warning that we got from so many tradespeople last time we talked about this, going, yeah, while you do get in the trades and you're going to make a lot of money, depending on what trade you're into, you may be dealing with interesting injuries to your body. Like, if you ever seen a carpet layer do their job? Like, holy crap, smashing their knees into that thing to fit the carpet around the corner of the room? Jeez. Like, there's only you can only do that a couple of 100,000 times, right? Surely. All right, let's take some of these calls here. Where is Michael on line 5, please? Michael's in Toronto. Hey, look, you'll like this as well. Yeah, we definitely need more trades, but we got to educate more students to do this stuff, right?
2: Yeah, exactly. I mean, our kids are entering high school right now, and the focus for everyone is to go into basically the medical field, because working in any other field, AI is going to take over those jobs, but the trades, those are definitely the ones that are going to, you know, be profitable. Yeah. Trying to hire a plumber, for example, in my house costs at least $200 for somebody to just come inspect.
1: Yeah, and if it's an emergency, you can triple that, can't you?
2: Exactly, exactly. Yeah. And, you know, if you're not handy around your house, it really adds up. So, like, I'm an IT professional, and the costs are more than what I make.
1: Are you handy?
2: Trying to be.
1: Yeah. How do you as an IT, so obviously you're smart with computers, so you probably got into that at a pretty young age. You're probably, you know, I don't know, how far into your career are you?
2: I've been in the space for about 15 years now, and obviously, you know, to get up a decent salary takes years and years, but yeah. Entry level, it's nowhere near what a tradesman will make.
1: No, and you've got soft hands like me, right?
2: You can say that, yeah.
1: So at what stage in your life did you realize, well, hang on a second, if I'm going to be a homeowner and an adult, I have to be somewhat handy around the house?
2: I think, you know, once we, you know, moved out, got married and so on, you start to see things around the house and what it will really cost you if you hire somebody. So you try to mess with it yourself, and eventually you give up, and then you hire someone.
1: Yeah, and then it turns into a reality TV show of your botched renovation, right?
2: You got it.
1: Michael, you're so right. We absolutely need to be encouraging more students to get into the trades. Can that training start in high school? I think, yeah, it should. Absolutely. Why wouldn't it? If you've got shop metal, some mechanic shops in some school, you got some high schools are skills-focused high schools. So, I mean, that's an option as well. You know, I went to a performing arts high school, but the school the next suburb over from me was an agricultural high school. So you could do specific types of learning as well, couldn't you?
2: Exactly, exactly. I think we're losing some of those shop classes, and we really should be expanding that space.
1: Hey, Michael, thanks so much for the call. Anthony on the line as well, line 1. He's in Markham, Ontario today. Hey, Anthony, what do you want to say on this?
3: Okay, yeah, you need more people to get into the trades. I think it's very easy. We all know the saying, money talks, so I'm a plumber. When my kids get older, I'm just going to have get close to the high school. I'm just going to show them my paycheck and by how many hours I work. It's very simple. Like, I'm a union plumber, and you can go find it online, but if you want to know what it looks like, 4 days of work is $1,900 clean cash. After tax, plus add 25, that's 36 hours of work, and add $25 an hour.
1: Roughly. All right, so after tax, you're clearing about 10 grand a year, is that right?
3: Sorry, 10 grand a year.
1: Sorry, 10 grand a month. You're clearing about 10 grand a month, is that right?
3: Yeah, give or take, because you have to add in also your benefits that are paid for, your pensions are paid for. And kids, now today, the big thing is people want to see the dollar sign.
1: Yeah. All right. So 10 grand clear a month works out to be what? I think if you were going to calculate that as a salary, I'm using air quotes here, that's about $190,000 a year. That's pretty good. That's pretty good. Right? Does that, like, how old did you say your kids were? Oh, he's gone? He's all right. That's all right. All right, let's get Steve from Bowmanville on. Hey, Steve, you got a good point here, too. We can't have too many apprentices. Why?
4: That's right, Dax. Listen, we used to have a ratio of 3 journeymen to 1 apprentice. And that is to allow us to properly train the apprentice on the job site and keep them safe.
1: Yeah.
4: The government reduced that to 1 to 1. That's not a safe ratio. One of your callers talked about why not 1 journeyman to 3 apprentices? And that's just a recipe for disaster.
1: So what's the correct answer then?
4: I'd like to go back to 3 journeymen to 1 apprentice. That would be a safe ratio for training folks in the construction industry as electricians or operators, iron workers.
1: Just so you're surrounded by people who know what they're doing and you just learn the best habits of all of those people?
4: That's right. You know, going through an apprenticeship, I've always considered it's like eating at a buffet.
1: Yeah.
4: I'm going to, as a foreman, I'm going to have the apprentice work with different journeymen over their time. And you're going to learn the best things from that journeyman. And you're going to learn a few things that don't work so well.
1: Yeah. It's interesting you say that.
4: You take what you like and you leave behind what doesn't work.
1: Yeah, absolutely. You just pick up the best skills from the people around you, right? You just go, okay, that's a good skill. I'll learn that. Okay, that was a bad thing. I don't want that habit. Interesting you mentioned the 3-to-1 ratio. My dad was a butcher. In his butcher shop, it was 6 fully qualified butchers and usually 2 or 3 apprentices under those 6 butchers.
4: That sounds like a pretty safe ratio, doesn't it?
1: Yeah, absolutely. But my uncle was the one who was the terrible apprentice. Can I tell you what he did in the butcher shop within his first 2 weeks?
4: Absolutely. Let's hear it.
1: So my dad is one of those guys that can bone the side of an animal pretty quickly, like debone it, get all the cuts out, right? Generally, when you do that, you are working very quickly. You're working with mesh gloves. My uncle was trying his hand at it and proceeded to scallop out the palm of his hand with the boning knife where it went under the layer of skin on his palm. And to this day, he's in his early 60s now, still cannot form a fist. It's all scar tissue. But guess what? Didn't finish his butcher apprenticeship with my dad. He went on to do a painting apprenticeship, where he met his boss's daughter, married the boss's daughter. That's my Aunt Karen. And for the last 30, 40 years, he's ran his own massive painting company. And that's his trade.
4: It's a small world, isn't it?
1: Really is. He's still got that great hand injury, though. It scares the children. All right, thanks so much for the call. Who else we got here? Frank in Brampton. Hey, Frank.
5: Hey, how are you?
1: I'm good, friend. What are your thoughts on this?
5: You know what? I'm a building inspector for one of the municipalities. So the one thing that would help this is innovation. Products that can be used, that are used all over the world that aren't permitted here. If you get these new technologies coming in, this will even interest the kids.
1: Yeah, yeah.
5: Being part of the trades. Think about that.
1: Yeah, if using...
5: I mean, electrical...
1: If you're using the latest technology available, I think you're going to interest more people, too, because if you're like, we got this. Because, I love nothing more than going to work at a radio station that had state-of-the-art facilities that have just been built. And if you have been offered a job within the company, it's like, all right, we got all the latest equipment. I mean, I'm going to probably learn a lot more there than I am in an old-school place. All right, let's take a break. When we come back, parents could lose their benefits in the UK or even face prison for their children's crimes. It's quite the story. Ben Mulroney Show coming back in just a couple of seconds here. Stay there.
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1: Yeah, welcome back. Drex here from the Edge Radio Network covering for Ben today. There's an interesting thing playing out in England, and I think another country did this as well. I think maybe it was Australia or New Zealand that kind of flagged this as an idea. Danny, thank you for finding this story. Are you worried your kids are going to do something bad, or?
21: I hope not. I don't want to get thrown in.
1: Let's get her to reconnect. That sounds awful. All right. So, sorry, Dan. I could barely hear you. All right. I'm just going to tell everybody the story here. So here's what's happening in the UK. Parents there could actually lose their benefits or face prison or prison sentences for their children's crimes under reforms there. These are reforms to the youth justice system. The Minister of Youth Justice there, Jake Richards, told the Times newspaper that this should hold parents to account in a proportionate way for ensuring that they play a role in keeping communities safe. This is interesting because this comes down to parenting and parenting alone. And you've been held accountable for parenting, which I don't think is a foreign concept to most of us, right? I think most of us go, well, where are the parents? Where are the parents? Depending on what the story is, we're always like, where are the parents? Why are the parents involved? I think the UK has gone, okay, well, clearly the parents aren't involved. Maybe we should start holding them accountable. Because I guess when you, as a parent, have to start paying for your kids' crimes, you're probably going to pay attention a lot quicker, right? I would imagine. All right, let me bring in Danny now. Is she there? Hey, Danny. Danny's producing the show today.
8: I am. You know what it was? I had two headsets on because I have one for screening calls and then this one. And
1: Busiest woman in radio.
8: So did
1: you bring this story to me because you're worried that your kids are going to get into trouble and you're going to be held account for it or what?
8: Absolutely. I don't want to end up in a slammer. No, but I mean, it's such an interesting case because I think a lot of people agree that if your kid is acting out, there's a pretty good chance that maybe the parents need to, you know, that they're to blame in some percentage, right?
1: Well, geez, when you see the perpetrator of a stabbing as a 14-year-old, and look, obviously we in the media would never name that person, not allowed to identify them because they're a minor. How does it change how that plays out if a mom or a dad or the legal guardian of that child has to be held account? So if someone dies and they're a minor, what's the accountability for the parents? Like, that could be kind of scary.
8: Right. And I mean, people will always be, you know, sometimes these crimes are happening at 2, 3 a.m. and everyone's like, why don't the parents know where their kid is at that time?
1: You watch way too much TV in the 80s, I think.
8: Okay. Yeah. But
1: you know where your children are. They're lifting Lexuses and sending them off to the Middle East. Stealing cars.
8: I know parents who've had difficulties with their young teens and they have tried to get help from the system.
1: Yeah.
8: And the system has failed them. So what is a parent to do when they are trying everything they can to get their kid help, mental health help, and they just can't access it. They can't get it in time.
1: All right. So this is a good idea or a bad idea or a good idea that needs certain areas fixed? Because what you're bringing up actually is pretty important to the picture, because some kids are just a-holes. Other kids need to be guided and can be guided. And if they have the right guidance around them, they may not turn into fully fledged, full blown a-holes. You know, they may actually have a good life. And you're right. Some parents just are like, I don't know what to do. I've tried everything.
8: I think this is a debate that Canada definitely needs to have. We need to explore it. When I look at it depends on the parents in my mind, because when I look at Mackenzie Shirilla, who got into that car accident apparently on purpose because she was mad at her boyfriend and he ended up dying and a friend of his. When I hear from the parents who take zero accountability or don't seem to feel bad at all, then I'm like, sure, throw the book at them. But then there are other parents that are absolutely devastated that were trying to get their kid help and couldn't. And no, I don't want to see them in jail. Of course not.
1: Yeah. This is what they're going to bring in the UK. I was listening to some talk radio in the UK, and honestly, this isn't a massive story there. I thought it would be a much larger story with the British government saying, hey, listen, we may start thinking about holding, minors' parents accountable for the things that they do, whether it be shoplifting, assaults, whatever. I just could not imagine the picture. You know, you're working hard to be a parent, and maybe for all intents and purposes, you think your kid is good and well-behaved and is doing good in life, and then maybe something bad happens and they make a really stupid decision, which costs the life of somebody, you know, or they do something they shouldn't and someone is injured. You know, there's generally accountability that goes with those things. And I can't imagine if you've got a parent who had been believing all along that their kid was doing nothing wrong and they were good and they just do this one thing and then suddenly they're being held accountable for it. I mean, it could ruin the parent's career. It could ruin their kid's future career. So there's a lot of stuff to talk about here with this.
8: Yeah, I mean, you know what? This should not be for that parent who might be struggling to make ends meet. Maybe they're taking on a second job, sometimes a third job, just to put food on the table and keep a roof over their kids.

0: gift, and there was some suggestion that the parents should be held accountable for that.
1: Yeah, and I mean, maybe they should be.
0: Yeah, maybe it's extreme things that parents are held accountable for. Like, because I guess the case there was they saw the connection between the parent buying the weapon for the child, then the child, committing a crime. So they're like, well, hang on a second. There's a clear line there, so maybe there does need to be accountability. But I'd like to hear this discussed more. How would we sort of work a system like that in this country? I don't think it's a bad thing. I think it could have some merit, because honestly, for some teenagers, and it's not always teenagers, there's plenty of people in their 20s that are messed up in the head as well. I think if I was a teenager and I'd done something really stupid, and then I suddenly found out that my dad or my mom would have to serve some prison time for the thing that I did, I think that would probably knock the chip off my shoulder so quickly. But then again, that's me.
1: That's you. There's some teens who would actually love that. Yeah, they would relish the idea.
0: Dad's in jail. Yep. See ya. It's party time. Uh-huh. So I want to have more of this discussion. I want to know more about it. I want to know how it would work. I want to know how it would work for parents that are already struggling to control their kids. Because I think we can all agree that there are parents out there who have out of control kids. And we feel for them because we know that they cannot fix them. We know that there isn't a solution for them. It doesn't happen all the time, but it does happen. And I think we have to be sort of cognizant that that does happen.
1: But Drex, I would be shocked if this did actually take hold in Canada, because we barely put actual criminals away behind bars. So.
0: Yeah, yeah. Well, I guess we'd need to fix our criminal justice system to begin with. We do, honestly. I don't think we hold young people as to account as much as we should for things that they do. I understand not naming someone under the age of 18, like not identifying them. But I'm sorry, if a 14-year-old kid kills somebody, they should be tried like an adult. That's just my opinion on that. I'm like,
1: at 14, yep, tried like an adult?
0: Yeah,
1: no.
0: Absolutely. You want to murder somebody, you deal with the consequences.
1: But they say that the human brain is not even fully formed until we're about 25. And I'm not saying...
0: Okay, congratulations. But... you're in juvie till you're 25. I'm not saying you need to go in the regular prison population. I'm like, you need to be held accountable for your actions. I don't care what age you are. Look, my sister's kid's going through this right now. He's 15 and doesn't know his ass from his face. It's crazy some of the stuff he gets up to. And guess what? He's going to do something at some point so bad he will be legally held to account on it.
1: I think I need to see, does the teen feel bad about what they did? Are they redeemable? Do they have empathy? Or are they completely a lost cause?
0: That's for a psychologist to figure out. I just play one on the radio. All right, more of the Ben Mulrooney Show coming back in just a couple of seconds here. We're going to talk about this ridiculous thing that's playing out on the internet. It's called the Great Iced Coffee Debate. It has something to do with job hunting in 2026. You know, for those of you that are looking for jobs going, what? Do I need to bring an iced coffee to the interview now? Danny will explain next on the Ben Mulrooney Show.
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0: Well, the opposition is in pieces. So the Premier of British Columbia is pulling the pin 2 years early. And he's decided it's time for a snap election. According to him, Trump is an existential threat. We got to stand up, protect, and build. This is the reason we're doing it. Not because the BC Conservative Party is in shambles. Not because the leader stepped down after being in power or being in that position for 4 months. No, no, no. It's because suddenly today, the premier had woke up and thought to himself, oh my goodness, Donald Trump is the president. And he doesn't like Canada very much. Look, this is... it's brilliant, it's opportunistic, it's cynical, and it's probably not going to help him as much as he thinks it will. Because at the end of the day, if the conservatives can just focus on, can all row in the same direction for 2 minutes, the ballot question will be, how well has this province been run? That's going to be the question. That 9 years of BC NDP government, long in the tooth, bereft of ideas, out of money. And so, look, it is what it is. Oh, let's also not forget that this is, oh God, okay. There are municipal elections in British Columbia on October 17th. He called this election for Saturday, October 24th. You're sending people to polls on a Saturday? Buddy, my God. October 17th, and then on the 24th, they're going back to the polls. You're making people vote twice in an election they know has only been called because you are currently up against a leaderless opposition. Is that not the most telling thing? I mean, my dad always said that a person's superpower is to see themselves as the world sees them. So I will grant the NDP in British Columbia this. They know that they are viewed as feckless and ineffective and unaccountable to the taxpayer and unable to balance the books, weak on a number of very important files. And therefore, they're doing this because up against in a fair fight, they lose, right? In a fair fight, they lose. And I'll be fair as I can be. After 9 years of any government, you're fighting an uphill battle to project yourselves as the government with ideas, renewal, the change that people want. I mean, Mark Carney did it, but it required Justin Trudeau stepping down and David Eby is still there. So they knew that they can't fight a fair fight, so they're going to fight this one down and dirty. And there is something... perversely admirable about that. You know, the goal of politics is to win so that you can affect the change you want to affect. You can't affect anything if you don't win first. And so it's pulled out of the Liberal Party of Canada's playbook, win at all cost. Toss away your scruples, toss away your values, toss away what were viewed 6 months ago as accomplishments if it means getting elected again. Holding on to power for power's sake. And that's one of the reasons. It's brilliant. You go when the other guy can't go. And they could have had 2 more years. The Conservatives could have had 2 more years to figure out what to do. I heard a very brilliant piece on The Hub today that said, look, this party, the Conservative Party, scaled before it institutionalized. They cobbled together in a very successful alchemy, temporary alchemy, a whole bunch of different interest groups on the right side of the political spectrum and never found a way to make that coalition more permanent. And because of that, coalition has been rather quickly eroding under Carrie Lynn Findlay, who, as this podcast said, didn't create the problem, but inherited it and then didn't do anything to solve for it. So they don't have that runway. They don't have the runway to find a new leader and institutionalize a sort of a conservative ethos that all of these different interest groups could possibly share. And so that's what he's going up against. However, you know, they could coalesce around David Eby and his profligate spending cabinet, who don't care for Canada that much and don't care for the taxpayer that much, so long as you're cutting me checks and sending it to the legislature, that's all we need you for. They could rally around that. And right-of-center voters could rally about around that. And people who see this as the cynical play it is could rally around that. You still have to give them something to vote for. So they're going to have to, I guess, they're going to have to build this plane while they're flying it. And John Horgan proved this worked. You know, in 2020, he broke the fixed date election that they had in a law. He got called cynical for a week, won the biggest NDP majority in BC history. And so there's that. The run against Trump, that's always a good one, right? That could mobilize their base. It could gin them up right good. But the polls say go now. As of right now, the NDP are at 44 and the Conservatives at 39. In another poll, NDP at 46, Cons at 40. Leger has the NDP at 44 and the Cons at 40. So this is as good a time as ever. And if you give your opposition a chance to get their act together, you're essentially doing their work for them. And to be fair to the NDP, it's not their job to make sure that the opposition isn't run like a clown car. And so, yeah, from that perspective, absolutely. Like, it's within his power. It's not his job to make sure that the opposition parties are as strong as they need to be. If they don't have the wherewithal to figure out how to work together within their own party, what does that say about their ability to do other things, right? Those arguments can be made. But he broke his own law. They have fixed election dates, so premiers can't do this. What does it say? You make the law, and then you break the law when it suits your purposes. Then it's not a law. Then it's performative nonsense. And we all know what Ben thinks of performative nonsense. He didn't lose a confidence vote. He has a majority. Nothing forced this. And don't give me Donald Trump's an existential threat. Okay? If he was an existential threat today, he's been one for 2 years. So don't give me that. It's just a pretext. It's the leader stepping down, and that's fine, but it'd be really great if he said it. I'd actually have a lot of respect for him if he said it. You know, I looked at the opposition, and they're a mess. They're a mess, BC. And I'm willing to bet that the mess that we've made of the public finances will pale in comparison to the mess that the Conservatives have made of their own party. And you're going to pick us over them because our mess, we can clean up. Theirs, we don't even know if the Conservative Party is going to be around in 2 years. It's going to cost $83 million. That's the price it's been pegged at. Where's that money coming from? Just throw it on the pile of all the money we owe already. And so, but apparently also one of the reasons why this is a terrible idea is he ruled this out in December 2022. He said he would not call an early election, and that was after John Horgan did it in 2020. So, the reason I don't think this is going to help him as much as he thinks, although we've laid it out that it could go either way, it's a toss-up. $13.3 billion deficit, largest in BC history. That was up to 13.8 with the summer update. The debt has doubled since 2022-2023 to $183 billion. The interest alone is $6.4 billion. That is $1,127 per British Columbian. That is before a single nurse has been paid. And we know public safety and the economy and healthcare are the three biggest issues in British Columbia. And that one data point, that deals with all of them. So the unemployment's at 6.5%. And he apparently on, in terms of services, this government scores under 50% on every issue. Housing, healthcare, top two voter concerns, and they get the two worst grades. So this is not as cut and dried as the Conservatives are chaos, and we are going to bring stability. If those numbers are stability in BC, I don't know what's going to happen in this election, but we will be following it very closely. All right, we are going to take a break, and when we come back, we're going to take calls. I want to hear from you. What do you think of this? I'm willing to have my opinion changed. I've just thrown out all the options that it's cynical. It's deeply political. It's hypocritical. 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
20: From the National Newsroom of the Canadian Press, I'm Karen Rebo. Bagpipes were heard across Parliament Hill Sunday as hundreds gathered for the Canadian Police and Peace Officers Memorial Service. It was honouring six people who died in the line of duty this year. Those remembered included two officers from the Ontario Provincial Police Force and one each from Toronto Police, Sûreté du Québec and Montreal Police, along with Edmonton Correctional Officer Nikolai Serban. The Transportation Safety board has sent investigators to the Quebec crash site, where four people were killed on the weekend when their helicopter went down shortly after takeoff. Provincial police were called to the scene at 2:30 Saturday afternoon in a cornfield in Sainte-Brigide-d'Iberville, 50 kilometers southeast of Montreal. Officers found the crashed aircraft on fire and later discovered the bodies of the four occupants. The city of Campbellton, New Brunswick, has lost its mayor to a sudden death. The Campbellton Regional Community announced in a Facebook post that Michelle Soucy died at the Campbellton Regional Hospital Saturday morning at the age of 75. Soucy was elected mayor during the community's most recent municipal elections in May. He was also the former mayor of Atholville. The Conservative leader, Pierre Poilievre, is proposing to cut federal taxes on diesel fuel to make it affordable for Canadians in the future. Poilievre outlined his party's plan at a suburban Ottawa gas station Sunday.
11: Eliminate all taxes on diesel sales at least until Canada Day and maybe longer. This includes the GST, extending the excise tax holiday, and getting rid of the clean fuel standard.
20: He says the plan would also expand refining capacity and help refineries process more Canadian crude. British police announced Sunday that five people were arrested near a major airbase hosting U.S. forces in the southwest of England during the U.S.'s war with Iran. More from ABC's Lionel Moise.
12: Police say the public's report led them to the vehicles. President Trump, however, telling reporters the suspects were already under surveillance.
15: The arrest in the UK was fantastic. We had them under investigation.
12: Since March, the U.S. has been launching operations against Iran from that base with heavy bombers. While it's unclear whether the men arrested have ties to Iran, in July, Iran's Islamic Revolutionary Guard said any UK base used to attack Iran is a legitimate target.
20: Taylor Swift made history at the 2026 MTV Video Music Awards Sunday night in Los Angeles. Swift became the most celebrated artist in the award show history, receiving the inaugural Artist Director honors. She also won Video of the Year for The Fate of Ophelia, dedicating the award to country music icon and ultimate showgirl, the late Dolly Parton. K-pop star Lisa won Best Pop for Dream. Madonna won big with seven awards, including Artist of the Year and Best Dance. This is the Canadian Press. In sports, Max Scherzer struck out seven over seven-plus innings in 114 pitches, and the Toronto Blue Jays wrapped up a disappointing season with an exciting 5-1 win over Cincinnati. The game could have been Scherzer's last. The veteran right-hander has said he'll decide on his future this offseason, but he felt energized in this crowd and got a standing O.
19: That was amazing. You know, the adrenaline started kicking in, the fans started getting in, and you know, that's when I could start feeding off of, the crowd here at the Rogers Centre.
20: George Springer was feted with a standing ovation, too, as he finishes off his sixth year of his contract with the Jays. The Jays finished last in the American League East a year after getting to the World Series. In the NFL, it wasn't pretty, but the Buffalo Bills remained perfect on the season, despite giving up five turnovers to the Chargers, and the Bills pulled off a 24-16 victory. Denver beat the Rams 30-26. From the Canadian Press, I'm Karen Ribot.

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1: Welcome back, and we want to hear from you at 416-870-6400, 1-888-225-TALK. David Eby has broken his own law on fixed election dates. He's broken his own word, saying he would not do what he did today. He called a snap election, which means British Columbians, most of them will be going to the polls twice in just over a week because he's decided that Trump today, magically today, represents an existential threat. Shocker, he's running against Donald Trump. This has nothing to do with Carolyn Finley, the leader of the BC Conservatives, resigning. This has nothing to do with his major political opponent being headless and leaderless and rudderless right now. No, no, no. It's about so much more. Let's listen to a little bit of the reality crafted by Premier Eby.
2: The conditions in our country have changed. And they're changing quickly by the hour. Just in the last 24 hours, threat to a foundational industry in Saskatchewan. We've learned something in this province, living through wildfire season. Even if you never expected the fire to reach you, even if you thought it will never come to our community, when you smell smoke, you don't sit and wait to see what happens next.
1: Let's play
2: you
1: that.
2: Act.
1: Oh, yeah. Okay, let's play
2: you
1: that
2: prepare.
1: First one. Yeah, yeah, yeah. Whatever. Whatever, sir. Play the first one.
2: A few moments ago, I met with the Lieutenant Governor, Wendy Cochia, and she has agreed to dissolve the legislature and to call a provincial election for October the 24th.
1: Yeah. Yeah. Okay. You had a majority and you had about 2 years left on your mandate. So you were going to be in power till just about the end of the Donald Trump era, where he can no longer run, despite what a lot of people on the left say he's trying to do, which he's not trying to do, which is to get himself a third term. You would have been there. You had your hand on the switch, sir, and no one was competing to get rid of it. But let's play clip number three.
2: When one of our businesses loses a market like the United States, workers feel it. When the cost of steel or fuel or fertilizer go up, it sounds abstract. But families feel it at the pump, at the grocery store, and when they're buying essentials. When government revenues are squeezed, our ability to deliver the services that you and your family count on, whether it's healthcare, schools, education, roads, it's challenged. And that is exactly why we need to act. To protect British Columbians from the shocks coming from the United States. To lower the costs that people are facing. And to strengthen our healthcare system.
1: Okay.
2: To make sure is less dependent on any one country, any one person in the White House for our jobs, our prosperity, and our future.
1: Yeah, that's Mark Carney's job, sir. That's his job to turn the economy. Yeah, you're right. Yeah, healthcare matters. And I'm going to repeat what I said in the previous segment. The interest alone on the massive doubling of the debt of that province is now sitting at $183 billion. So the interest that has to be paid every year on that is $6.4 billion. That is $1,127 per British Columbian. And that, sir, is before a single nurse has been paid, before a single new nurse has been hired. And I'll remind you that you had a $13.3 billion deficit in the budget this year. And just a few months later, during the summer update, it needed to be upgraded or downgraded, depending on your perspective, to $13.8 billion. It's about the same size as the deficit for the province of Ontario. And Ontario has three times as many people in it, Mr. Eby. So when you say you got to protect the economy, I would argue that, and this will be argued during the election campaign, that the economy needs to be protected from political parties like yours that allow for this sort of hole to be dug. How do you protect an economy? How do you protect hospitals and healthcare where before you can do anything, you've got to pay $6.4 billion a year just to service the debt? And by the way, the servicing of the debt and the deficit, that's going up. Why? Because on your watch, the credit rating of the province has gone down to, I believe, its lowest level in 15 years. So, but you had an answer for that in April. You said you made a very clear choice to prioritize British Columbians over credit ratings. That line is going to be on the ballot. This you're going to be hoisted on your own petard, sir. So I want to hear from you at 416-870-6400 or 1-888-225-TALK. Oh, we got it. Yeah, let's play this. Let's play it. Yeah. Let's hear the line, the reason they're going to the polls right now. Had to do it now.
2: Trump has had an impact. In the last quarter, our exports to the United States are down by 4%. That's a big deal for businesses in our province. But in that same quarter, our exports to markets other than the United States are up 16%. That is how you build a firebreak.
1: Okay. Well, that's a disingenuous comparison, sir, because you're comparing the percentages. You're saying 4% is bigger than 16. But if the U.S. is your number one export market, then that 4% is representative of a much bigger number than that 16% is representative of. Like if your export market to the United States is $100 billion and it's down 4%, then it's down $4 billion. If all of your other markets combined are $100 million and that's up 16, then that's up 16 million. So it's down $4 billion, but up 16 million. That, I mean, look, I failed math and I'm better at math than the NDP. Like, this is, come on, man. And again, let's do this. Okay. You win your majority, Mr. Eby. You win your majority. How does anything change? You were the same party in the same exact situation. What changes? What magic? What new superpowers does your party magically sprout because of this snap election that's going to cost $83 million? Just tell me that. What new powers, constitutional powers, are vested in this new NDP government? No say, Mr. Prime Minister, Mr. Premier. Let's go to Kevin in London. Kevin, welcome.
3: Oh, hi, Ben. How are you doing?
1: I'm good.
3: Good. Yeah, I just wanted to say, I know it's all part of the political game and everything, but I think the voters don't really appreciate it. And I'm sure you recall Doug Ford pulled the same thing in his last election, using Trump as a scapegoat for that.
1: Listen, it absolutely was political opportunism. And in his case, he succeeded. I'd say the parallels are there for sure. I don't know that it's a complete parallel, because the one thing I would say is Donald Trump was, don't forget, Doug Ford was quite positive about the election of Donald Trump. And then Donald Trump surprised everybody and made us the enemy. So I agree with you. I'm agreeing with you. It was political opportunism, but there was.
3: I don't think it's great for democracy, in the fact that, if I can give you my own personal anecdote on the Doug Ford one, it was such a snap election that, when I went to my polling station, that was at the last election, it ended up being the wrong polling station because they changed it, but I didn't get my voter card mailed to me until the day of voting.
1: Well, yeah. Listen, if he's thinking it worked for Doug, it's going to work for me. The differences between the two situations are the differences that are going to matter, possibly, in my humble opinion. Hey, thank you very much for the call, and we're going to take a quick break. And when we come back, my thoughts on Avi Lewis and his anti-Semitic screed.
4: Excuse me, madam. 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It's true. 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And then one time I was, you gotta go now? 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
5: 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A message from Cordis Radio.
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1: Well, I think life is about enjoying the little pockets of happiness that you can enjoy, because you know that inevitably you are going to hit a roadblock and you're going to hit sadness and you're going to hit trouble. And we're sort of living in a situation like that for people like myself, who stand as an ally with the Jewish people of Toronto and indeed all of Canada. This is a tough time. Sunday night, as the sun went down, Jews across the country walked into synagogues for Yom Kippur. We know that's the Day of Atonement. It's the holiest night of the Jewish year. You fast, you pray, you ask for forgiveness for what you did wrong. And at that very moment, the leader of the New Democratic Party of Canada, Avi Lewis, sat down and typed out a message to the world about what Jews should be sorry for. Here it is, word for word, from his account on X. Quote, "For Jewish people, the personal has always been political and the political always personal. This year, I'm reflecting on the fact that we failed to do our part to stop an ongoing genocide committed in our name." End quote. Read it again. We failed in our name. Not the Israeli government, not Benjamin Netanyahu, not his cabinet, not the IDF, Jewish people. On the night Jewish people atone for their sins, the leader of a federal party told the Jews what their sin is. Now, set aside the word genocide. The International Court of Justice has been sitting on the South African case for more than 2.5 years, and they haven't ruled on it. Avi Lewis has ruled on it. He ruled on it in the Globe and Mail in January 2024, and he ruled on it again in his acceptance speech in Winnipeg on March 30th, when he said, quote, "When Israel commits a genocide in Gaza, we call it by its name and we do everything in our power to bring it to an end." That's his position, and he is entitled to it. I personally think it's wrong. I think the evidence actually exonerates Israel completely from this very dangerous accusation. But that is a debate for another day. And something tells me even when you bring the numbers to someone like Avi Lewis, he will reject them. Today's problem is much smaller and also much worse. It is the phrase "in our name," because there is a rule here, and it's not my rule. It's Canada's rule. The federal government's handbook on the definition of anti-Semitism, the IHRA definition of that Ottawa adopted in 2019, lists as an example of what constitutes anti-Semitism, quote, "holding Jews collectively responsible for actions of the state of Israel." That is the government of Canada's position. That is the standard. And here's the thing. Avi Lewis knows the rule because he recited it on Monday when reporters caught up to him on Parliament Hill. He said, quote, "holding Jews collectively responsible for the actions of the state of Israel is anti-Semitic. I've never done it. I think it's dangerous, and that's absolutely not what I did," end quote. So let me put the two sentences next to each other. On Sunday, quote, "we failed to do our part to stop an ongoing genocide committed in our name." Monday, quote, "holding Jews collectively responsible for the actions of the state of Israel is anti-Semitic. I've never done it." Okay, Avi. Who is we, by the way? Who is our? Ah, well, he told us, quote, "for Jewish people." He wasn't writing as the leader of the NDP. He wasn't even writing as a Canadian. He wrote it on Yom Kippur, addressed to Jewish people about what Jewish people failed to do. If that is not collective responsibility, then words have no meaning. Think about what this would look like in any other context. Imagine a Muslim Canadian politician sitting down on the first end of Ramadan and writing, "this year I'm reflecting on the fact that we failed to do our part to stop the terrorism committed in our name." Every decent person in this country should say, "hang on. You don't own that. A billion people do not answer for the crimes of the people who hijacked their faith." We learned that lesson after 9/11, and we learned it the hard way because for years, Muslim Canadians got asked to apologize for things they had nothing to do with. It was wrong then. It is wrong now. Jewish Canadians did not elect Benjamin Netanyahu. They don't sit in his cabinet. They don't command his army. There's about 400,000 Jews in this country, and I promise you, they hold every opinion under the sun. The idea that they collectively owe the world anything, let alone an apology for the oldest slander there is, that's the stuff that gets synagogues shot at. Oh, and speaking of which, on Yom Kippur, outside the Sons of Jacob Synagogue in Belleville, the man who, by the way, died today, and a lot of people are happy about that, personally think it would have been great for him to stand and face the justice system, but at least he's dead. While he was there, he shot a police officer. Estimated 20 to 30 shots. The suspect, 29, the Special Investigations Unit is on it, and a member of the synagogue told the Canadian Jewish News, quote, "it definitely would have been a massacre." That happened on the same day, in the same country, within hours of the leader of the NDP telling Jews they had blood on their hands. Ben Carr is a liberal MP from Winnipeg. He's also a Jew. Here's what he said, quote, "that's an irresponsible thing for a leader to say. It's dangerous, and it's a type of narrative that is actually contributing to the type of threats that we're seeing levied against the Jewish community," end quote. Anthony Housefather, another liberal MP from Montreal, also Jewish, used one word, despicable. And the Globe and Mail ran a column with the headline that I think says it all. Avi Lewis's foolish statement on Jewish people should be disqualifying. I urge you to read each and every word of that column by Jen Gerson. So what did Avi Lewis do when the reaction came in, when people said, it's a bit of a hot take there, sir? Did he apologize? No. Did he take it down? No. He said this, quote, "It's pretty ugly to see these partisan points being, this occasion being used to score partisan points," end quote. Partisan points. So, all right, follow the bouncing ball. A Jewish MP says your words are feeding threats against his community on the day a synagogue in Ontario gets shot at, and your answer is he's playing politics. And then he said this, quote, "Many Jews have said that we have done not enough as Jewish people among a family of faiths and communities around the world," end quote. There it is again. As Jewish people, he walked out to deny that he was talking about Jews collectively and then in the same breath talked about Jews collectively. So is this a one-off? Is this a guy who got clumsy with his thumbs on a Sunday night? Let's look at the record. January of this year, at the NDP leadership debate in Montreal, Avi Lewis called himself a, quote, anti-Zionist Jewish person and said he wanted to help people, quote, unlearn and unpack the Zionist myths that most Canadian Jews were brought up with, end quote. Most Canadian Jews raised on myths needing to be unlearned, thanks to Avi Lewis. In the same debate reported by The Link, he said he would keep helping people understand how Zionism is, quote, linked inextricably to the ethnic cleansing of Palestine, end quote. The Center for Israel and Jewish Affairs responded the day before he won, and I'll quote them. He is telling Jewish Canadians that a core part of their identity is illegitimate. Last fall, he co-authored something called the Seizure Report. I love this fact. A document that, according to Jesse Klein and the National Post, accuses Canada's largest Jewish advocacy organization of using, quote, widely critiqued data to manufacture the appearance of an astronomical rise in anti-Semitism, end quote. That was October 2025. StatsCan, not CJA, StatsCan had already reported that police reported hate crimes against religious groups jumped 67% from 2022 to 2023, and the Jews were the targets of 7 out of 10 of them. Avi's response was to accuse the people counting of lying. So no, Sunday was not a slip. Sunday night was the pattern. A man who spent 2 years telling Canadian Jews their identity is a myth, their fears are manufactured, and on the holiest of nights, their sin is collective. If he were on the right, we would call him a Nazi. And if he wasn't a Jew, more people would more forcefully call him what I'm calling him, a damn anti-Semite, a self-loathing anti-Semite. Call him what you want. Call him what you want. But words like the ones he put out into the ether embolden people like the guy who shot up the synagogue in Belleville. He's not responsible for the gunman. The gunman's responsible. But you don't put poison into the air for year after year after year and then be surprised when somebody chokes on it. He says holding Jews collectively responsible is anti-Semitic. I will take him on his word at that, and I will ask him to read his damn tweet again. All right, don't go anywhere. We've got much more of the Ben Mulroney Show when we return after this.

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6: They can't remember things that used to be second nature. Names, dates, the conversation you had 5 minutes ago. 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
15: You know, living in big cities comes with so much joy and an equal amount of frustration. It depends on your perspective, I suppose. But there are trade-offs, right? Like if you want a big backyard back in the day when people could afford homes, you moved a little farther away from downtown. But the trade-off was you then have to drive in for your job. And noise complaints in big cities, nuisances, they're part of that bargain. And what we're learning from some new data from a research co-poll is that the proportion of Canadians who've been disturbed by specific nuisances at home is lower than it was in 2025. But everything is relative. What constitutes lower in the East might be different than what constitutes it in the West. There is an East Coast, East-West divide here. So let's speak with the president of Research Co., Mario Canseco. How are you, Mario?
16: Doing great, Ben. Great to chat with you again.
15: Yeah, and you know, I think one of the when this came up, the first thing I thought to myself was Rogers Stadium and how the drama of building this temporary but significant music venue for 50,000 fans to come to an open air stadium and enjoy some of the biggest bands in the world that otherwise would not have come to Toronto, it has been a source of sonic nuisance for a lot of people in the neighborhood. And so what, but so is that all, I bring that up as a point of reference for people to say, oh yeah, this does happen a lot, but tell me what you were looking for when you were asking these questions.
16: Well, we started asking this during the COVID-19 pandemic for a reason. We had a lot of people who were working from home and suddenly noticing just how noisy their neighborhood was. I didn't realize that my neighbor was doing welding at 11 a.m. I didn't know that we had so many dogs around the neighborhood. So we've been testing it every year since then. And even though the numbers are a little bit lower than in 2025, we still have a majority of Canadians who are saying that their city is louder than it was 12 months ago.
15: Interesting. And so are there any trends that cross all regions of the country?
16: Well, the numbers are similar on some of the nuisances that are temporary. You know, somebody who's very noisy outside, somebody who's got their car stereo working too loudly. Yeah. But there is an east-west divide on a couple of things. Okay. You're more likely to find people who complain about dogs barking in Ontario than anywhere else in the country.
15: Really?
16: And the number one nuisance out west is people who are making unnecessary noise in their vehicles. Your basic motorcyclist or somebody who really wants to rev up that truck before they go, something that happens more often in Alberta and in BC than in the rest of the country. So it's not that we aren't disturbed by it.
15: Yeah.
16: The things that are considered nuisances are different from province to province.
15: That is really interesting. Is there a correlation, I wonder, between or any comparative data that would suggest? I got to wonder, when times are good, are people more accommodating of nuisance? And when times get bad, do we have a shorter fuse?
16: I think that is part of it. You know, the numbers have certainly moved widely over the past few years when we've asked this question. Right after the end of the pandemic, I think people were in a very different state of mind and were more likely to be happy with the way things were going. But what is really interesting when you look at the trends, it's something that is affecting young people more. You know, yeah. You maybe have this idea that the 55 and over is going to be the one rolling down the window and saying, hey, kids, get off my lawn. You're too noisy. No, it's the 18 to 34 year olds who are more likely to say, my city is noisier. I'm trying to work from home. I'm trying to do different things. And they are also the most likely to do something about it, whether it is wearing earplugs, getting some of those nice new headphones that essentially block the noise. You're more likely to see young people doing that than Generation X or baby boomers.
15: See, I would have assumed the opposite, Mario. I would have assumed that the noise canceling technology would have prevented the younger generation from even noticing how loud the world was, not that they would have bought them in response to the loud world.
16: Well, and we're also in a very interesting situation where we have young people who are more likely to call the police if there's something noisy happening outside, a big party, somebody who at 10 p.m. is making a lot of noise. Part of this has to do with young families. You're trying to put the kid to bed and then suddenly they wake up because there's a party going on next door. But this has really been a significant shift. You know, going back 20, 25 years, you were less likely to have young people complaining about noise. Now they are the number one complainers.
15: Really? This is fascinating stuff. And are there different seasons where people make more noise? I'd have to assume the summer months are the worst.
16: The summer is the worst. What I try to do is ask the question in different months, depending on the situation. We do ask them to think about the noises that they heard over the past year. One thing that really shows up in BC, for instance, is fireworks. We have this obsession with fireworks because they're essentially prohibited for most of the year in most of the municipalities. So people remember that moment when the fireworks were there. But I think it has a lot to do with the summer, partly because you keep your windows open. The noise is going to get in there whether you want to or not.
15: That's a good point. Well, Mario Canseco from Research Co., thank you very much. Real food for thought. I appreciate it.
16: My pleasure, Ben. Anytime.
15: Joy, what is there anything, is there a noise in your life?

0: bed and you had to leave your sanctuary because that noise was invading your space. Is Tim there?
1: Yes.
2: Yeah, I'm here, Brian.
0: What? Give me a noise that annoys you.
2: So there's a couple of things. One, and you know, don't hate me for this, but I agree with the barking dog. Because I've got neighbors who let their dog out at like 11:30 at night, and he tends to be a barking dog.
0: I love
2: dogs. Yeah. I have nothing against dogs, but you know, if your dog is going to be a loud dog and you know it's a loud dog, keep him in at 11 o'clock at night.
0: I agree. Like, I 100% agree.
2: The other thing that drives me nuts is when every city has bylaws when it comes to doing your lawn work. I used to have a neighbor who, as soon as that, 7 o'clock or 7:30 in the morning hit on a Saturday or whatever it is, he was out there mowing the lawn.
0: Yeah, he was ready. He read the bylaw.
2: Just ready to go. Like, as soon as that, the clock hit, 7:30 and 01 seconds, the lawnmower was out and on.
0: So can I tell you, I'm pretty accommodating that there's not a whole lot of noises that have even ever bugged me. Noise stuff. I'll put a pillow over my head if there's a party going on next door. I don't get bugged by that. I'll tell you the thing that does bug me. It's adjacent to this. It's when I'm sitting in a movie theater or next to somebody on a plane and they're within earshot and they are nose breathers. And this is what you hear.
2: The whistle.
0: And then once you hear it, you're locked in. You can't hear anything else. I was like, buddy, go get yourself checked out. I think you've got respiratory issues, and now you're making your problems mine. Now I'm concerned for your health, and I'm not paying attention to the movie. That to me is the worst sound. The worst sound. But I don't think there's a bylaw against that. So
2: no, probably not. Yeah. I'm with you with loud eaters as well.
0: Yeah.
2: That.
0: Okay. Yeah. But yes, but I think I might be one of those people. But the good news is I eat fast and I'm out. I show my appreciation for good food by getting it inside me as quickly as I can. My mom thinks it's going to lead to digestive issues later in life, but I told her, I am later in life and I'm still here. guys, thank you very much. I appreciate it. And I want to thank everybody for listening to us. Just a reminder, if you want more BMS, we put out a podcast every day. 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Coming up for our Toronto and London audience, the Pickering Nuclear Generating Facility is getting a massive overhaul as part of the huge project to generate more electricity in Ontario. So we're going to have Ontario Energy Minister Stephen Lecce joining us to talk about that after the break. Don't go anywhere. This is the Ben Mulrooney Show on the Chorus Radio Network and streaming live around the world and possibly even in space on the iHeartRadio app.
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7: All right, welcome back. Drex from the Edford Network covering for Ben today. Where's Danny? Get Danny on here. Look, Danny, you and I weren't here on the Ben Show yesterday. Apparently, they already talked about the iced coffee thing. I think what we're learning is don't take iced coffee to a job interview. All right?
8: Don't do that.
7: So I don't want to repeat the story because George is like, I think we did that story yesterday with Ben. I'm like, two days in a row, boring as hell. Get out of here. Once is enough. What decision did you both come to?
9: So me and Tim Parent were on the side that it's totally fine if you do that.
7: If you bring an iced coffee to a job interview. Okay.
9: And Ben and Amy were like, no, you can't do that. That's unprofessional.
7: Yeah, it is unprofessional. Absolutely. Why are you taking drinks to a job interview? You're there for a serious reason.
8: How long is a job interview? Drink before you get there, or have a drink right after. You don't need a drink.
7: Could you imagine our broadcast colleague Greg Brady at a job interview? He'd need to go to the bathroom halfway through.
9: Come on. Stop. Again, I don't want to get into this again, but it's...
7: Why are you talking about it then?
9: It's okay.
7: Yeah? Is it?
9: You're taking the coffee.
7: Did you bring an iced coffee to the job interview for this job?
9: Yes, I did.
7: You did?
9: I did.
7: Oh, my God. Okay. Speaking of coffee, Starbucks is done. Starbucks is closing 250 North American stores this week. Yeah. You know, it's fascinating. When I read that story, I was like, oh, I know what this is. Now, for those of you that don't know, I occasionally will go to Starbucks if it's the last ditch effort. Like, I'll try and find a more mom and pop owned shop to get my coffee from. But Starbucks is like the last resort. Now, when I see that Starbucks is going to close 250 stores in North America, I know, and you know, and the story doesn't even mention this. I know you know, and everyone listening knows that Starbucks hates unions, right? They hate any Starbucks store that's ever tried to unionize. They just close the store because they will not put up with it. So 250 stores. There's a couple of thousand Starbucks locations in North America. So it may seem small potatoes to close 250 stores. I guarantee you. Every single store that's trying to unionize right now is one of the ones on the list that's closing this week. They're refitting as well. They're apparently refitting something like 1,500 stores before the end of the month because that's when Starbucks' fiscal is. So I feel like it is somewhat of a dying brand. I think people are done with the... Look, those that love Starbucks are still going to go there. Still going to get their pumpkin spice lattes. Still going to get their eggnog lattes. Still going to get their unicorn. Is the unicorn thing, the unicorn frappuccino still a thing? Like, I get it. But when you hear a massive coffee chain like Starbucks are going, yeah, we're going to close 250 stores. There's a couple of things at play. One, they don't want any unionized stores. Two, the cost of coffee has skyrocketed in the past 5 years. That's why your drinks are creeping up towards $10, $11. Like $11 for a latte. Like, what are you talking? Really? Make it at the house. So last September, just a year ago, Starbucks closed 627 stores in North America and in Europe, laid off about 900 non-retail employees as well. So what's going on at Starbucks? They're just like any other corporation having massive cutbacks. Like, how many staff work in a regular Starbucks store? Couldn't even tell you. Danny, do you want to try and have a guess at that? How many people do you think work at a Starbucks store? So probably got a couple of managers. You probably got some supervisors, a few staff, a couple of trainees. What, 20, 30 people maybe?
8: That's probably a fair guess, yeah.
7: Right, so 250 stores shut. You can best believe that some of those will be here in Canada as well. That's a lot of jobs gone. A lot of good, like, Starbucks ain't a bad job. I've had a lot of friends that have worked at Starbucks over the years. Like, usually their first job, where they're still going to school or whatever. Not always easy to deal with as a corporation or a company. A friend of mine got extremely ill from COVID, and Starbucks was just a massive pain in the ass to his life every single day. Until he just eventually decided just to leave the company. It was too hard to fight it. So, while I feel for the people that are about to lose their jobs, I think Starbucks is realizing that we are going back to, slowly but surely, more of a, I want to find a local place to get my coffee, right? I don't know how you guys consume coffee. Like, I usually have my first couple of, I got a little espresso machine at the house. I bought that for my birthday in April. Yeah, I bought myself a birthday present because there wasn't anyone else to buy me a birthday present. Georgie bought me a cake, though, so there was that. Yeah, nice. If you work with Georgie on your birthday, he gets you a cake from Marche Leo. It's very kind of him.
9: So that was nice. The closest nice place.
7: It was. It was a great cake too. It was like a lot. It was like a lot of cake. It was okay. Very. It was very cakey. And I'm lactose intolerant, but it was very cakey. Oh,
8: I am not a Starbucks person at all for two reasons. One, the price is astronomical.
7: Yeah.
8: Two, I just find it so pretentious. I want to order.
7: Let me ask you. What's pretentious about it?
8: The venti, the words, the terms. I want to be able to order a small or a large. I don't want to have special terms, a special language. I don't like it. I make my coffee at home. I follow the philosophy. I know you don't like him, but I don't care. Kevin O'Leary, millionaire, but he makes, or I don't even know. Maybe
7: don't
8: he doesn't
7: mention
8: make it
7: that
8: at home,
7: waste
8: but,
7: of skin on this radio show. Oh my God, he's such an oxygen.
8: He talks about
7: pitch.
8: How we waste so much money buying coffee when it's such a cheap drink to make at home.
7: Yeah,
8: I want to have it right away when I first wake up before I have to deal with you people, and I don't go out to get coffee hardly ever. Yeah.
7: All right, Georgie, can you do me a solid real quick here? Hang on 2 seconds. Hang on. All right. Can you pump me up? I want to play you my favorite scene. Is the delay working? Just in case. I don't know whether they're swearing in this. Danny, can I play to you my favorite scene from the Paul Rudd movie Role Models? Please, and I present the scene.
10: Good morning. Can I take your order?
11: Can I get a tall chai?
12: And a large black coffee.
11: A what?
12: Large black coffee.
10: Do you mean a venti?
12: No, I mean a large.
11: He means a venti. Yeah, the biggest one you got.
10: Venti is large.
12: No, venti is 20.
11: Danny.
12: Yeah, large is large. In fact, tall is large, and grande is Spanish for large. Danny. Venti's the only one that doesn't mean large. It's also the only one that's Italian. Congratulations, you're stupid in three languages.
7: Yes, congratulations. You're stupid in three languages. Look, I do like an extra large coffee though. I don't want a small. I want the biggest. I want like a, you know how you used to be able to get Coca-Cola in a 3 liter thirst tanker? I want that. I want a 3 liter latte. You know, you see those people walking around with their Stanley cups?
8: Yeah.
7: Like I have a version of that, and I once went to a coffee shop. I'm like, can you make a latte in this? She's like, no. And she just looked at me like I was stupid. Yeah. So there you go.
8: I make an entire pot in the morning for myself. French press. It's just a cheap, I don't
7: know. Hang on, an entire pot of coffee to yourself? No wonder you're twitching until 9 o'clock at night.
8: It's not huge. It makes like 3 cups. Not huge cups. 3 cups. Okay. That's not a... Anyway. But I make it myself. French press. I find it tastes a lot better than the drip kind. And yeah, I save a bunch because I'm not going out buying it from a shop. But if I would be like you, I would try to find a mom and pop if I had to get it somewhere else.
7: Joy G, how are you drinking your coffee? Or do you even drink coffee?
9: I do. I usually make coffee at home. Yeah. And that's the iced coffee at home.
7: You have iced coffee. You don't have a hot coffee in the morning?
9: No.
7: Even in winter, you have iced coffee?
9: Mostly, yes.
7: You are weird. Iced coffee in winter?
9: I just don't like the taste of hot coffee,
7: All right, all right.
9: But yes, for the past few months, I've been hooked to vanilla iced latte.
7: Okay, this is why this is happening, because we're figuring out how to make delicious coffee at the house, and we don't want to spend our money outside the house. That's why Starbucks is closing 250 stores. Not because it's pretentious, Danny. All right, more of the Ben Mulrooney Show coming back here in a bit. Andy Petrillo is going to join us in the next hour to talk about that big announcement from the PWHL this morning. Stick around. It's the Ben Mulrooney Show.

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1: From the National Newsroom of the Canadian Press, I'm Karen Rebo. The Conservative premiers of Alberta and Ontario are set to share the stage in Calgary today and talk energy. Danielle Smith and Doug Ford will be in the city's downtown to talk about how to best get Canada's natural resources to market in a world of fluctuating politics and conflicts. Smith has placed energy at the center of her government's agenda, particularly the need to get more oil to the BC coast for shipping to markets in Asia. She has rejected using oil as leverage in the tariff war with the U.S., while Doug Ford has said he believes energy should be on the table. Both he and Smith agree, however, that more oil needs to flow within Canada. Opposition leader Pierre Poilievre says he wants to eliminate all tax on diesel sales until at least Canada Day. The Conservative leader pitched a proposal yesterday in Ottawa, saying he would extend the full fuel excise tax cut until July 1st and remove the GST from the purchase of fuel. Asked if he envisions Canada eventually transitioning away from diesel, Poilievre says the focus needs to be on affordability.
2: Affordable fuel is one of the most important pillars to defeat poverty, enrich our middle class, and make our country self-reliant.
1: The Trump administration today plans to release new fuel economy standards that would relax regulatory requirements for automakers to control pollution from gasoline-powered cars and light trucks. U.S. President Trump claimed on social media on Saturday that the less stringent mileage requirements would save Americans thousands of dollars on a new car. Foreign Affairs Minister Anita Anand is co-hosting a global meeting today aimed at advancing work to return Ukrainian children abducted by Russian officials.
3: In 2024, the Trudeau government co-launched with Ukraine an international coalition of nations working to return Ukrainian children who were abducted since Russia's full-scale invasion in 2022. Those efforts have led to the return of hundreds of children, and countries have expanded that work to include adult civilians and prisoners of war. The 2 days of meetings in Toronto will involve ministers from European countries and non-governmental organizations. Diana Mussina, The Canadian Press, Toronto.
1: And two giant pandas are waking up in their new home at the Atlanta Zoo after a journey that began halfway around the world. Here's ABC's Hannah Bata.
4: A crowd lined the street to bid the pair farewell. Their arrival follows Chinese President Xi Jinping's state visit to the U.S. last week. Zoo Atlanta's last pandas went back to China in 2024 after 25 years and 7 cubs. Ping Ping is a good climber with a weakness for apples. Fu Shuang, who turns 6 in a few weeks, is described as quiet and sweet, like the honey she loves.
1: This is the Canadian Press. In sports, a year after getting to the World Series, the Toronto Blue Jays wrapped up a disappointing season with a 5-1 win over Cincinnati. Fans may have also seen the last of pitcher Max Scherzer and slugging outfielder George Springer. Both got standing ovations. Springer is in the final season of a 6-year contract. Manager John Schneider says Springer deserved the moment he got.
5: I think the world of George Springer, player, person, and I thought the fans did an unbelievable job of recognizing him the way they did.
1: In NFL action, the Buffalo Bills remain perfect on the season, pulling off a 24-16 win over the Chargers, despite giving up 5 turnovers. San Francisco's also 3-0. The Minnesota Vikings beat Tampa Bay. Bucks quarterback Baker Mayfield, though, dislocated his thumb late in the fourth quarter. A Monday MRI will see exactly what's wrong with it. And in golf, a turnaround performance has powered the Americans to an 11th straight President's Cup title. From the Canadian Press, I'm Karen Rebo.
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0: Show.
1: Well, I'd like to wish everybody a happy Monday. It's not a happy day at all. We are getting word of a shooting outside a hospital in Scarborough, Ontario. We'll be talking about that a little bit later. But I want to get you up to speed on what I think is probably the most significant story in the country. And before we get to it, we'll back up a little bit because I was away for the last few days of last week. I was asked to speak to the Jewish communities of Vancouver and then Victoria. And the theme that they gave me was two words: stronger together. And I told them a story about my dad. And it goes like this. About 35 years ago, I was living at my parents' place for the summer. The weather was terrible, except for this one day. And it was a glorious summer day. And so I had grand and beautiful designs to float in my dad's pool and get a tan. Well, the weather was so nice that my mother ended up having to go to an event that she was supposed to go somewhere with my dad. So she said, "Ben, you're going to go with your dad to the event that I can no longer go to." Ruined my day, but changed my life, because we ended up in the basement of a synagogue in Montreal, and he gave a speech. And the speech was entitled, "Israel is the New Jew." And his argument was that the oldest hatred in the world was changing its clothing, that the people who could no longer say what they really wanted to say about the Jews were pivoting, and instead they were going to say it about Israel. And everybody should nod along because it sounds like foreign policy, not anti-Semitism. Well, he kept refining that speech over the course of his life, and it actually became the last speech he ever gave. On October 9th, 2023, in New York City. And the point I made in Victoria was very simple. Standing with your Jewish friends takes nothing away from anybody else. It costs the rest of us nothing. Allyship is what you do when the room gets loud and your friends get quiet. You move closer. You do it in public. That's the whole job. So I gave that speech last week, and then Sunday night in Belleville, Ontario, a man with a shotgun opened fire outside the Sons of Jacob Synagogue while a couple of dozen people were inside for Yom Kippur, the holiest day on the Jewish calendar. So let me tell you what we actually know, because I don't want to get ahead of the investigation, and neither should anybody else. Around 7 o'clock Sunday evening, Belleville police encountered a 29-year-old near Victoria Avenue and Bleecker. He was armed. Gunfire was exchanged. A police officer was shot and is in hospital in Kingston. The suspect was shot and is in critical condition. So right now, the Special Investigations Unit has taken over the file, which is what happens whenever police fire their weapons in this province. And as of this morning, nobody in authority has told us why this man was there or what he wanted. I'm going to respect that. Motive is a question for investigators, and they will answer it. But here's what you don't need an investigation for. It was Yom Kippur, the holiest night on the Jewish calendar. Inside the sanctuary, people were fasting and praying. The president of the congregation, Norm Wedham, said bullets came through the windows of the sanctuary, stained glass. He yelled at everybody to get on the floor. One member, Doug Lobel, said they lay there frozen, not knowing if there was one shooter or two. That happened in Belleville. Population about 55,000. The mayor, Neil Ellis, said things like that just don't happen in Belleville. And I understand what he meant. Belleville is a place with one single solitary synagogue and a hockey rink and a farmer's market. It is, by pretty much every measure, one of the safest and most ordinary communities in the country. And now the Jews of Belleville know what the Jews of Toronto and Montreal and Vancouver have known for 3 years: that you go to shul with a guard at the door, that you check the parking lot, that on the holiest night of the year, you think about where the exits are. So I want to be careful here. I want to let the SIU do its work, and I'm going to let the courts do theirs. But I'm also going to say the thing that every Jewish family in this country said to themselves on Sunday night, whether they said it out loud or not. Of course it was a synagogue. Of course it was a synagogue. Of course it was a synagogue on Yom Kippur. Whatever the investigation finds, the fear was already there, waiting, because 3 years of this have taught Canadian Jews to expect it. Which brings me to the second thing I want to talk about. In August, the federal government published a study It was commissioned by Ottawa's own special envoy on anti-Semitism and carried out by the Association for Canadian Studies. They surveyed 900 Jewish university students across the country last November and last December. 900 kids. And here's what those kids said. 95.7%, 96 out of every 100 Jewish students surveyed said they had experienced or witnessed anti-Semitism on campus in the past year. 68% said...
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15: The world is changing. From the misuse of AI and the rise of deepfakes to the dangerous spread of misinformation, it's getting harder for Canadians to separate fact from fiction. That's why having a trustworthy news source is vital. 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
1: Welcome back. And Newton's third law of motion states that every action has an equal and opposite reaction. So follow the bouncing ball with me. Donald Trump says he's banning CNN, Politico, and MS Now from the White House. CNN, MS Now, and Politico file a lawsuit against Donald Trump's White House ban. And the networks suspend pool coverage of Donald Trump. This is business as usual in Donald Trump's Washington, I suppose. Let's talk to somebody who's been in that room, our good friend Wyatt Sharp, the host of The Sharp Exchange. Wyatt, welcome.
14: Thanks so much.
1: The White House press room is a very special place. And most journalists, when they get the called up to the majors, that's that room. It's a badge of honor for most journalists, isn't it?
14: It is, for sure. I think I want to just kind of make a distinction too for your listeners, and that is that a lot of people have heard that the White House is banning these outlets, and they haven't made this important distinction, and that is, a couple of months ago, Donald Trump banned the Associated Press from the White House press pool, which basically just means that you're not allowed access to some of the more premium areas of the White House, like the Oval Office, things like that. Obviously, there were a lot of objections to that, but that isn't necessarily as unconstitutional as what is happening here. What the White House is saying is that these outlets like CNN, MS Now, and Politico, they don't even now have the right to step foot onto the White House grounds. Whereas, like, when I go to the White House, even little 17-year-old me from Canada has the permission to go into the White House briefing room. So the idea that they're taking the permission away from basically, you know, three of the biggest outlets in the country is pretty shocking.
1: Yeah, and I guess the cover that he's using is that he claims they spread misinformation and fake news. Has he given any examples of what he considers these fake stories?
14: I mean, he has, in the sense of he's given things that he perceives to be biased. Of course, most people would argue that they are not biased. But I would say even if what CNN was putting on their airwaves was 100% objectively biased and super partisan, the solution is not to take them out of the briefing room. If I think to Karine Jean-Pierre or Jen Psaki, some of President Biden's White House press secretaries, they would have loved to have not taken questions from, say, Peter Doocy, who's the Fox News White House correspondent. But they did, because they understood the importance of a diverse media spectrum and the importance of being held accountable, even from voices who disagree with you. So, and I would just add to that, like, right now what the Trump administration is doing is they have a lot of media outlets who are extremely favorable to them. They have Newsmax, they have One America News, they have Lindell TV. They are being chosen for questions over the legacy networks, which is basically just creating an endless waterfall of questions like, how great are you, or what's your greatest accomplishment, right? Like,
1: Mr. Burns, your campaign has the momentum of a runaway freight train. How do you explain your success? But like, as big of a story as this is, Wyatt, I gotta say, if you like, just take a step back, it's not as surprising as people would think. As you just said, they've been pushing to reimagine that group of members of the press in their own image. And what was it last year when they started bringing in new media figures like Tim Pool?
14: Well, they have a new media seat in the briefing room now that is exclusively for voices like that.
1: Yeah, but how big is that room? How many members of the press can actually be in that room at one time?
14: Yeah, I don't know the exact number, but it is very small. It's very, very intimate. So when you're in there, anytime I've been in there, the last time was, I think, in February. It was when the Supreme Court released their decision on tariffs. I went there and it was just like everyone was sardine packed in there. I was around like kind of the outside, like out of the reporters who were standing up with their hands in the air. And then, of course, the big legacy networks like Fox, CNN, MS Now, they are the ones who have always gotten like the front rows. Yeah. They have the biggest viewership. Therefore, their questions arguably might be deemed as the most important. And I just think that one thing I will say is, like, if I think to who makes up that White House briefing room, I am a believer that the press strategy is really just coming from Trump, and then the people below are expressing concerns with it behind the scenes. I know that because I've had many of them say that to me. And I think that, you know, a lot of the White House staffers, they understand the job that CNN and these outlets have to do. It's the president who sees the coverage, doesn't like it, takes to Truth Social, and then directs his staff to kind of operationalize what he wants them to do.
1: Yeah, and it, like that that press briefing room, it's a finite resource, right? Like they're not making more seats. And for every seat that is given to a Newsmax or a One America network, that's a seat that is taken away from somebody else. And it does feel like over the course of a few years now, there's always a different reason why somebody who might identify as a centrist or progressive or gets their credentials taken away and to be replaced with somebody who probably thinks Donald Trump walks on water.
14: 100%. I think if I look to any time I've been at the White House now, you will have obviously the big networks who have their cubicles in literally the basement of the White House, which is just how it's always worked. CNN, NBC, all the big networks, right? They have their correspondents who work out of the White House. They're in the basement of the White House. But then you have the more temporary correspondents whose networks don't pay to play, so to speak. They don't actually have official designated spots. And so they just kind of sit in and around the briefing room because they're there on maybe a day pass or whatever. And out of all the many times I've been recently to the White House, every single time I'm there, almost the entire briefing room, even when there is no briefing, is filled with the Lindell TV and OANs of the world because the Trump administration has given them the access, even though they're really, I've never even seen them reporting or doing any live shots.
1: Well, I've got to say, if anybody wants to look at a major difference between the Canadian and American political cultures, look to the press. And the political dynamics are the same, but you look at the last election where the Conservatives decided that it made sense to keep the press off of the plane. Don't talk to the CBC. Don't talk, right? And that was a recipe for cutting themselves off from the boomers. But in the United States, there is such a sophisticated right-wing media ecosystem that you could argue a right-wing politician does not need CNN, does not need Politico, does not need MS Now. He can talk, if he talks to those outlets and only those outlets and new media, he's going to hit enough people to win an election.
14: For sure. I mean, if I think to who watches CNN or if I think to who watches MS Now, no one who's watching those networks are people who likely voted for him in the last election. The people who voted for him are watching the content and the channels that are in their own echo chambers. And that's one of the biggest problems with the media environment right now is it very much is not as diverse as it once was. I think there was probably a time, a long while ago, or maybe not even that long ago, maybe 10 years ago or whatever, where people would go and they would sit down and they would maybe turn on CNN and then they would go to Fox and they would kind of just channel surf around. But that time has long disappeared because what is objective and black and white to one person is absurd to another person. And you can say the same thing in reverse.
1: No, you're absolutely right. And but I think we should end it on this. Like Donald Trump doesn't need MSNBC or Politico. But the people of he's the president to everyone, including the people who fiercely disagree with him. And if they're getting their news from MS Now, he owes it to them to allow that conduit into their lives, into the White House. So I don't know what the merits of their case is as they file this lawsuit. I can't imagine that Donald Trump is going to have an easy path defending his decision.
14: I don't think so either. And I do think that if a Democrat is elected in the next election, Donald Trump has essentially given them permission. And I would criticize this if a Democrat did it too. But he has given them permission to ban Fox News, Newsmax from the White House because they are the ones who are kind of at the reciprocal end of this, asking unfavorable questions of a Democratic administration. Mm-hmm. And, to your point, I think if the Democrats had done this under Joe Biden or any other Democratic administration, then the Trump kind of era Republicans, they would have been, up in complete uproar over this.
1: Well, and I'll end on this because it's not all roses in Canada. We literally have there's a plan afoot for the Liberal government to be able to determine what is and isn't valid news organizations in this country. That is as scary to me as what we just discussed. Wyatt, always great to talk to you. I'll talk to you soon.
14: Thank you so much. And quick shout out to my AP Lit teacher, Mr. Black, who let me do this interview during class. So always a pleasure.
1: I want a camera crew to follow you around for a week so I can see what you're actually. It's unbelievable how you juggle all this stuff. Anyway, all the best to you, sir.
14: Likewise. Thanks so much.
1: All right. When we come back, we're joined by Harrison Faulkner of Juno News, and he's the founder and president of Ensign Media. We're talking about a story that not a whole lot of people are talking about that he broke. It's a big one on education. Don't go anywhere.
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1: Well, we're back to school as a country. All the kids are back at school. The universities, the colleges are all up and running. Imagine getting accepted into a college, paying your tuition, in a lot of cases moving from another country, putting down a deposit for your apartment, and you show up at school and the school's gone bankrupt. What the heck do you do? That's exactly the situation a lot of students are in from the International Language Academy of Canada. It's Canada's largest private language school, filed for bankruptcy on Friday. And the person who broke this story, the first journalist to report on it on social media, is with us now, Harrison Faulkner of Ensign Media Productions. Welcome, Harrison. Thanks so much for joining us again.
0: Thank you for having me.
1: Okay, yeah. So, I mean, I heard some anecdotal sort of horror stories of these people who decamped for Canada in the hopes of bettering themselves with education. They paid their tuition. They jumped through all the hoops they needed to jump through. And then they get to school and, yeah, not so much. What happened?
0: Well, from what we know, ILAC suddenly just declared bankruptcy after accepting all of these students for this year. Now, it's also important to remember, ILAC also connects students with housing and with accommodations, which they're involved in as well. So this school, without providing any information to these students, suddenly declared that it went bankrupt. This follows a pattern of similar international colleges in Canada who got completely rich off of the international student stream that opened up starting in 2020, that suddenly fell off a cliff in 2024, and are now paying the price because they put all their eggs into that basket. And I got to tell you, the details of how far ILAC went with the international student stream, thinking the party would last forever, are stunning, because my sources worked inside of ILAC, and they have provided me with information about just how much money ILAC was making and how much they invested, and what really brought them to the position where they just immediately and suddenly filed for bankruptcy.
1: Well, look, immediately and suddenly, that's where I want to spend a little bit of time with you, because, look, I've never been, I'm not in their minds and I'm not on their board, but bankruptcy rarely just shows up out of the blue. Right. You can see it coming down the road. You try different things. You cut some costs. It's not working. You go to the bank. You see if you can get a bridge. Like, there's lots of steps you can take before it just happens. So the fact that, as you described off the top, Harrison, that they accepted tuition, they placed people in housing, of which I'm sure they got a cut. And they know that they are negotiating with what, creditors or with the banks. Like, they know that they're doing these two things simultaneously. That reeks of bad faith to me.
0: Absolutely. And I want to give your audience some perspective about ILAC and its size. So as you pointed out, this was the largest international language academy in the country, the English Language Academy. In 2020, ILAC partnered with Georgian College and Fanshawe College in what is called a public-private partnership. This is where it begins to unravel. ILAC partnered with these colleges. They invested heavily in new campuses and renovations, prime downtown Toronto real estate at Bayan College in Yorkville and Bloor and Sherbourne. They were accepting tens of thousands of international students. My sources who work there tell me, not unlike every other international college in Canada, they were accepting primarily students from India.
1: Yeah.
0: Now, These schools put all of their eggs into this basket, and they were making so much money that in 2024, ILAC even sponsored the Toronto Raptors as the official English language school for the Raptors.
1: Hold on a second. Yeah. This is a school, and yes, they are taking money to educate people. And they thought, in their grand wisdom, that the best place for them to put their money was sponsoring the Raptors?
0: Apparently. I guess this was for marketing purposes, but if you recall, in January of 2024, so likely just a few months before ILAC sponsored the Toronto Raptors at the peak of its power, Justin Trudeau and the federal government decided that the international student grift would have to come to an end. Mm. So they started slashing numbers. In 2022, Canada accepted over 550,000 international students. This year, Canada will accept, if at all, 100,000.
1: Yeah.
0: So you can see the numbers just fall off a cliff.
1: The gravy train ends. And look, there is 100% an airtight case that there was indeed grift and graft when it came to that program. However, there are some good and decent students who put faith that their institution, would be there when they got there.
0: Absolutely.
1: And there are a lot of kids who are kids, and in some cases, fully grown people who are just trying to improve their chances of success. They're screwed. I have to believe that there are visa implications, right? Your visa is tied to the education you're going to get. If the school doesn't exist anymore, I'm pretty sure they have an issue with the government at that point.
0: Absolutely. And I don't have the details of that in particular, but we got some insight into the way parents and students who had signed up and paid tuition at ILAC this year were feeling, because on the day that ILAC declared bankruptcy, Ben, this is where the story gets remarkable. The former CEO, the founder of ILAC, on the same day announced that he was launching on LinkedIn a brand new school called Dream English School.
1: What?
0: At a former ILAC location.
1: Okay.
0: In the comments on his LinkedIn post, you had parents and students asking if they were going to be deported, asking for their money back, and looking for refunds.
1: Yeah.
0: So what are the odds of that? That on the day ILAC goes bankrupt, the former CEO at the same ILAC location in Yorkville launches a brand new school.
1: I mean, dude.
0: Remarkable.
1: This feels like someone needs to get hauled in front of a committee in Ottawa, because that, it was already bad until you told me that. That is profoundly twisted. And if that person thinks that that's going to fly, there's no way that's going to fly. There will be questions that need to be answered here.
0: I think so. And I hope a newsroom with far greater resources than I have access to are going to look into this and conduct a serious investigation. But Jonathan Kolber, the founder, he is already today on LinkedIn writing paragraphs, pushing the blame away, saying that he had nothing to do with this. And to his credit, he left the CEO's role in 2020, but he served on the board up until a year and a half ago.
1: Yeah.
0: Ben, you're right to point out, the real victims here are the students who had to pay tuition to an organization and a business, which is what this was, a business that knew they were going out of business.
1: See, that's the thing.
0: And those are the real victims here.
1: Honestly, that's why this has to go before a parliamentary committee, because somebody needs to open up the documents. And what did you know, and when did you know it? When did you know that the company, that ILAC was on life support? And why did you continue taking money from kids knowing that at some point you were going to shut it down? It's terrible. But my heart really does go out to those students. So many of them were optimistic. You know, they had a plan. They paid what they had to pay. And this organization not only didn't live up to its commitment, but it really feels at first blush like they took money knowing that they were not going to be able to provide the education that these kids were entitled to. I want to thank you so much, Harrison, for shining a light on this one, as you do such great work with so many different stories. Keep coming back, man. I love having you on the show.
0: Thanks for having me, Ben. Really appreciate it.
1: All right. Hey, coming up, a couple of sneaker companies in the news for two very different reasons. Tony Chapman is the host of the award-winning podcast, Chatter That Matters. He's going to join us to explain the reasons why. And before we send you to break, I want to thank you. I really do want to thank you for helping us grow the Ben Mulrooney Show. We are trying to grow it on all platforms in all ways, and we can't do it without you. And so you've been showing up, so we're going to continue to show up for you. So don't go anywhere. The Ben Mulrooney Show continues.

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10: Welcome back to the Ben Mulrooney Show, and we are talking shoes today. We're talking sneakers because there are two absolutely bananas stories out there about two of the most iconic sneaker brands in all of Christendom, as my dad used to say. So to make sense of certainly the first one, I'm very pleased to be joined by my good friend Tony Chapman. He's the host of the award-winning podcast Chatter That Matters and the founding partner of Chatter AI. Tony, what the heck is going on with Converse?
11: Well, this company that filed for bankruptcy in I think 2003, bought by Nike, somehow or other has lost the plot once again. This is two ads in a row that they've put out, and there's not even, it's not like subliminal advertising where you kind of, is that really what they're trying to say? It's pretty overt.
10: But hold on. Let's give people context here. So, and you tell me if I'm not getting this right. But the way I learned about the story was all over social media because there was a picture of what looked like a picture of someone cut off at the knees and what it looked like they were in a white robe and they were holding you couldn't see it. It looked like they were standing next to somebody in black Converse who was hanging dead from a tree. It looked like a KKK guy was lynching somebody from a tree. That was. It was pretty like on the nose. So I see this video, I see this picture, and I'm like, this, I can't believe this, and this happened. I can't believe somebody would be this obtuse. But that's not what the picture was. The picture, that was a cropped picture of a larger picture, and that campaign was a K-pop star in Converse Japan holding her shoes, and she was wearing a dress.
11: Yeah, Karina, but the way it was cropped in social media is what everybody

0: got upset with. And Converse, which is interesting, it's a great point you make, said there's no way I'm going to fight this backlash. There's no way I'm going to kind of apologize or defend or show what the ad was supposed to be or not. They just apologized and pulled it
1: okay,
0: everywhere.
1: Sorry, I don't mean to interrupt, but I got to get in on this with you. What they did nothing wrong. Somebody cropped the picture to make an inference that was not part of the campaign. Like, we're living in a world where people have to defend against beliefs that they don't have. Like, I can't, I'm sorry if you rushed to judgment and you believed that the cropped picture was the ad, but that's, I didn't do that. Therefore, I have nothing to apologize for. If you have a problem, take it up with the son of a bitch who cropped the picture. Like, I don't, because there's a lot of influencers who are taking that position right now. If they had just waited a little bit, I don't know that they would have had to apologize.
0: Well, the sad thing of the world right now is that everything has to move to shades of gray, because if you take any type of position, any kind of position, and people can interpret it the way they want to. And we're dealing in a world where we've got this anger out there. Actually just started with anger, and then it became the sense of angst and attack, and now we're really moving to a stage of indifference. And what we're seeing is that brands have a very difficult time participating in media, getting the attention they need, want, deserve, because almost anything can be interpreted. We talked about Sweeney last week when we talked about and it's the same concept. No matter what I put out there, it's going to have people's perceptions on of it, because it's social media, because I can capture it any way I want and interpret it any way I want. Brands are always playing on their back heels and defensive. And this is not the first time, nor will it be the last time, brands back off because they can't win against the social media volley. All of a sudden, the people with influence start putting out the post, the recropped ad, everybody's going to attach it to Converse as the brand. They're not going to go and dig deep beyond the headline.
1: No, yeah, but I think a lot of people who jumped at I'm going to lead with outrage, a lot of those people walked it back afterwards. Like, I just think had they just calmly just waited 24 hours, right? Maybe 36 hours. They would not have had to apologize in the way that they did, because I keep going back to this. They did nothing wrong. This is not like the story that you and I have talked about before, where it was either H&M or Zara that decided it was a great idea to put a young black boy in a jumper that said monkey on it.
0: Yeah,
1: like that. That's a blind spot in that company. There was no blind spot here. This was somebody who looked at the picture through a peephole and decided they saw the whole picture. I don't know that we should be getting into the habit of apologizing for other people's stupidity.
0: We shouldn't. But again, looking in the rearview mirror, we're living in a world where brands do not want to take any risk. And lawyers are guiding marketing. Finance is guarding marketing. The concept of being creative, being out there, standing for and standing out, is giving away to this world of gray. And what we're seeing, no question, if you were running the company, you would have probably said, you know what, we're not only going to give this 24 hours, we're going to have this thing explode everywhere and then come out and show what the ad is and get even more attention for our brand.
1: Yeah.
0: Let's turn a negative into a positive. Yep. But the problem is, marketers that want to do this. Years ago, I had a bride wigging out before her wedding and cutting off her hair for a shampoo. It went all over. Oprah had it on her show. Jay Leno, there's nothing ever been done like that for $3,000 in the history of marketing. And the guys in Unilever in New York pulled it because she was swearing in the ad. You know, and I'm going like, how is that possible? Yeah. Where they could have gone on Oprah with Sun Silk shampoo t-shirts and gotten all the exposure. But they were so worried about their reputational risk. And that's why we're seeing marketing absolutely being neutered. And products like this and programs like this, there's no doubt that, and we're going to continue to see it, less and less being out there with your imagery, and more, is this safe? Is anybody going to attack? Are we willing to take the risk?
1: Let's also talk about the parent company of a Converse is Nike. And Nike has had a really bad run. They exited the Standard & Poor 100 index first time in 18 years. They've lost $200 billion in market cap since 2021. The value of the company's plunged 78%. The share price is at its lowest in years. They've got more competitors from upstarts like Hoka and On. They've done a lot of things wrong. And now there's rumors that To the Rescue could be one of the most significant luxury brands in the world, LVMH. What can you tell us about this? And do you think something like that's a good idea?
0: Well, first of all, let's talk about where Nike is. Nike's like Labatt Blue and Molson Canadian or Molson Export. We grew up as youth. We loved it. Next thing you know, dads are drinking it. The youth move away. They don't want to drink dad's beer. They don't want to wear dad's jeans or mom's jeans. And that's what Nike is. Nike is becoming the running shoe of the boomer. And the boomer buys one pair of shoes a year versus sneakers as a fashion point. Item. Right?
1: Yeah.
0: Right. So that's where they're lost. They've lost their, they're caught in the middle between sort of value brands that all they can afford are high-end ultra brands collectively, and yep. they're not playing. So they brought in this luxury brand, and what they're hoping to do with this is, can we do what they've done with purses, what they've done with Burberry, what they've done with a lot of the different fashion brands, and create the sense of scarcity so that people will be willing to once again pay more for Nike. I don't think Humpty Dumpty can put this brand back together again, because we're not talking about getting Burberry simmering for a while and bringing it back with a new designer, or this year is going to be Versace and next year is going to be Chanel. We're talking about a mainstream brand,
1: yeah.
0: And I think it's lost its spot. And what we're going to
2: alarm,
0: have to
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19: Good morning, it's 6 o'clock. I'm Scott Monick. Clear skies and 9 degrees in downtown London. Opposition leader Pierre Poilievre says he wants to eliminate all tax on diesel sales until at least Canada Day. The Conservative leader pitched a proposal yesterday in Ottawa, saying he would extend the full fuel excise tax cut until July 1st and remove the GST from the purchase of fuel entirely. Asked if he envisions Canada eventually transitioning away from diesel, Poilievre said the focus needs to be on affordability.
20: Affordable fuel is one of the most important pillars to defeat poverty, enrich our middle class, and make our country self-reliant.
19: The Conservatives say the overall plan would expand refining capacity, help refineries process more Canadian crude, and build the transportation and storage infrastructure needed to supply every region. Alberta Premier Danielle Smith and Premier Doug Ford are set to share the stage in Calgary today to talk energy. David Augustine reports.
21: Smith and Ford are set to discuss how Canada can get more of its natural resources to market amid global political and economic uncertainty. Smith has made energy a central priority, including efforts to move more oil to the British Columbia coast and onward to Asian markets. The talks come as Canada continues its tariff dispute with the United States. Now, Smith has rejected using Canadian oil as leverage against U.S. President Donald Trump. Ford says he disagrees that oil should be taken off the table, but says both leaders agree Canada needs to move more oil within its own borders. David Augustine, The Canadian Press.
19: Another Western homecoming weekend is in the books. Thousands of students packed Bruffdale Ave and Huron Street on Saturday to celebrate under sunny skies. London police, along with additional officers from the OPP, Windsor and Hamilton police forces, kept a close eye on the festivities throughout the weekend. Late Saturday afternoon, London police declared the festivities on Bruffdale a nuisance party and cleared out the area. Police are expected to release more information in the coming days about possible charges related to homecoming celebrations. As for the big football game, the Western Mustangs prevailed with a hard-fought 32-25 victory over McMaster in front of a sellout crowd at Alumni Stadium on Saturday. With the win, the Mustangs improved to 4-0 so far this season. Canadian flags were at half-mast yesterday as hundreds of police officers marched onto the lawn on Parliament Hill to honor those who have fallen in the line of duty. Three police officers from Ontario who died this year were among the six recognized during the Canadian Police and Peace Officers' annual memorial service on Sunday. OPP officer Brandon Malcolm died in a single vehicle crash back in April, while his colleague Taran Bali was fatally hit by a car in June. 2 days after Bali was killed, Toronto police officer Mark Pinizzotto was fatally shot while executing a search warrant related to an alleged gun-for-hire scheme in Toronto. 980 CFPL News Time is 6:03. Taylor Swift made history at the 2026 MTV Video Music Awards last night as the most celebrated artist in the award show history. Swift received the inaugural Artist Director's Honors and won Video of the Year for The Fate of Ophelia, dedicating the award to the ultimate showgirl, the late country music icon Dolly Parton.
22: She handled this thing with such grace and joy and love and gratitude for the fact that she got to do this. And everything that happened in her life or her career, she channeled back into love and gratitude and appreciation for her fans. I am lucky I got to be one of them, and I will always be one of them.
19: She also debuted her self-directed Patient Zero video with Colin Farrell and Dakota Johnson. Turning now to sports, the Toronto Blue Jays capped their disappointing season with a 5-1 win over the Cincinnati Reds at Rogers Centre on Sunday. DH George Springer received a standing ovation after he was replaced by a pinch runner in the third inning after a single. The 37-year-old Springer is in the final season of his six-year contract. Jays manager John Schneider says he was happy Springer was able to have that moment as he left the field.
0: I think the world of George Springer, player, person, and I thought the fans did an unbelievable job of recognizing him the way they did today. And, you know, I just wanted to make sure that he had a moment with the fans because he's had so many huge moments here with us.
19: Max Scherzer pitched 7-plus innings and got a standing ovation when he was pulled from the game. The veteran right-hander has said he'll decide on his future this offseason. Turning to the NFL, Bo Nix's keeper from inches outside the goal line powered the Broncos past the LA Rams 30-26 last night. Elsewhere, Lamar Jackson completed a 27-yard pass to Zay Flowers and alertly called a timeout with just 1 second left, setting up Tyler Loop's 56-yard field goal to cap a stunning 7-second drive that gave the Baltimore Ravens a 34-31 victory over the Dallas Cowboys in Brazil. The Buffalo Bills, meantime, beat the LA Chargers 24-16 despite turning the ball over five times, while the Detroit Lions hung on to beat the New York Jets 31-24. The Philadelphia Eagles visit the Chicago Bears in Monday Night Football action in the NFL tonight. And Canadian Leila Fernandez added another title to her name yesterday in winning the Singapore Open. The title is the sixth of Fernandez's career and the first championship title for her this season. I'm Scott Monick. Coming up next, it's The Morning Show with Devin Peacock. 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
26: A mix of sun and cloud today. Some of the cloud drifting back from the east where the big nor'easter you've been hearing about spins over New Jersey and Long Island Sound and is gradually starting to move north, eastward and away, but it'll be a while. And some of that cloud may just get back in here from that direction, but it'll be half sun, half cloud at worst. 22 degrees today, still some pretty nice weather. High pressure in control. 11 tonight, chance of fog patches. Tuesday, a mix of sun and cloud, 22. Wednesday, mostly to mainly cloudy in 22. And then a chance of showers starts to show up late Wednesday into Thursday. Still pretty mild, though. Today's high, 22.
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5: Good morning, London. Happy Monday to you all. Hope your early morning is going well. Today is Monday, September the 28th. It is the 271st day of 2026. There are 94 days left in the year, only 3 days left in the month, and then we'll be into October. We are slowly getting closer to the end of the year. We are a month away from Londoners going to the polls to elect a new city council. A little over a month away from Halloween, and Halloween's going to be on a Saturday this year. But we've got a pretty nice week in store on the whole here. Hard to complain about this. Hard to complain about the weather we've had as of late. Mix of sun and cloud today, high of 22, partly cloudy tonight, low of 11. Then we have more of the same on the way for tomorrow. Mix of sun and cloud, high of 22. Cloudy on Wednesday, high of 22. Cloudy, chance of showers on Thursday, high 26. Mix of sun and cloud on Friday, high of 17. And then in the teens again for the weekend. Mix of sun and cloud for Saturday and Sunday. Looks like a chance of rain on Sunday. 17 Saturday, 15 Sunday. And it looks like we'll get some rain either Wednesday night into Thursday or Thursday morning, but sometime Wednesday into Thursday as well. Right now we're sitting at 9 degrees. Days are getting shorter. Sunrise is at 7:18 this morning. Sunset is at 7:12. Hope your morning's going along nicely. Hope you had a good weekend. We had homecoming. We'll get into that, but from what it seems, and we haven't heard the final tally from London police yet, nothing too major happened over the weekend. They did declare a nuisance party on Bruffdale Ave. That was meant to disperse the crowd, which it did. And that meant some pretty heavy crowds in the downtown for the bars, but that's not necessarily anything new. Certainly, whatever the final tally in London ends up being much better than Guelph. Did you see the video coming out of Guelph? Their homecoming had the SWAT team coming in to pepper spray people and calm things down. There were some videos showing some fires being set in Guelph. 2 years ago, someone got stabbed at Guelph's homecoming, so a very different situation in Guelph. Hopefully everyone in Guelph was okay. But we didn't have anything like that in London. I did see some crowd estimations of about 10,000 at one point on Bruffdale Ave. We had about 18,000 last year, so we'll again wait for the final information on this. But on the whole, it seems like it was not too bad for homecoming this week. In London, and the Mustangs won the game against McMaster, stayed undefeated. On Friday, Juan and I went to Chelsea Park Retirement Home and delivered some flowers to Betty, thanks to our friends over at Forest of Flowers. Betty turned 105 on Friday, and we have a birthday wish to do in a few moments here. Of someone else who's turning 103 today. Betty's, one of Betty's good friends over at the retirement residence, is 104. So I hope everyone has the long life and longevity of Betty and everybody else these days. It's pretty cool to see. And Betty was looking pretty spry, gotta say. On Friday, we had the video up on our Instagram page. I've saved it as a highlight if you missed it, and because it was fun to be there, and appreciate the invite. Comic-Con also this weekend. I was at Comic-Con on Saturday. I'm always surprised, even though I've been there a couple of times now, by the huge crowds. I mean, when I got there and the crowd was right around the... I've never been happier to have a media pass than I was on Saturday to skip the line to get in so I could host a Q&A for Star Wars. But it was a lot of fun. Hope everyone had a good time at London Comic-Con over at the JR Expo Center. Lots to get to on the program today. We'll have a mother and daughter team in studio to talk about their fundraising efforts for Terry Fox. We've got some more council candidate interviews. Sean Lewis, the council candidate for Ward 2 and the deputy mayor, will be in studio. And Dan Minan from Ward 7 will also be in studio. We've got trivia just after 8 o'clock and a whole lot more. So we'll take a break. On the other side, we'll look at the morning spotlight. This is The Morning Show with Devin Peacock on 980 CFPL.
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5: A mixed sun and cloud, high of 22, partly cloudy tonight, low of 11. Let's see what's in the spotlight today. This is where we take a longer look at the stories making headlines today. We have three stories in the spotlight. We start with homecoming weekend in the city. Western University's homecoming weekend brought thousands of students and alumni to campus on Saturday, along with a major showing from police and emergency services and a big presence around Bruffdale Ave. Morning began pretty quietly with only small groups gathering on the street. However, that had changed by 1 o'clock. There were an estimated 2,000 people in the area. By 3 o'clock, that number had swelled up to 10,000. London police were joined by officers from Hamilton Windsor and the OPP. Firefighters and Middlesex London paramedics were also stationed nearby. Well, police used a drone to monitor the gathering. Western University operated a care hub where students could get some water, snacks, and other assistance. There was at least one serious incident that was witnessed in the afternoon. Mid-afternoon, a partygoer fell from a roof of a home on Bruffdale. Police surrounded the property and paramedics removed the injured person from the area. Shortly after 4 o'clock, police declared Bruffdale to be a nuisance party. Officers warned people they could face an $800 fine for remaining in the area, and they began clearing the street. By around 5:30, the gathering had mostly dispersed, with most people going downtown. That led to some pretty long lines outside bars along Richmond Row. Western was not the only school celebrating homecoming over the weekend. University of Guelph and Wilfrid Laurier University also had theirs. No major issues were reported at Wilfrid Laurier. However, riot police were called in to calm down the situation in Guelph. Videos on social media show large crowds, people climbing buildings, fires being intentionally set, and a significant police response. Now, London police say they are still collecting information from their partners. They expect to provide a full breakdown of incidents and enforcement in the coming days. Last year, police issued over 240 warnings and tickets, including 130 liquor-related warnings. There were also 62 noise-related warnings and 34 nuisance party tickets. Last year, 23 individuals were hospitalized, 136 were fined for their involvement in excessive noise, parking charges, and public nuisance parties. As for other activities over the weekend, 10,000 fans packed Alumni Stadium for the annual homecoming game. Western beat McMaster 32-25 to improve to 4-0 on the season. Now, on Sunday, London firefighters were kept busy with two separate basement fires, including one that was initially reported as an explosion and another that caused more than $200,000 in damage. The first incident happened Sunday afternoon at a home on Tweedsmuir Ave in East London. That's northeast of Hamilton Road in Highbury Ave. Firefighters encountered heavy black smoke and almost no visibility as they entered the house. Crews were able to locate the fire in the basement. They quickly brought the flames under control. No injuries have been reported. The home, however, did suffer extensive damage, with the total being estimated at $200,000. A fire prevention inspector is investigating to determine what caused the blaze. Now, several hours later, firefighters were called to another incident on the other side of the city. Around 6 o'clock in the evening yesterday, several people called 911 to report what was believed to be an explosion at a vacant house on 80 Baseline Road West. The property is near Warrencliffe Road South and Commissioners Road West. Firefighters and London police responded to the scene. They began investigating. Now, emergency crews determined there was a fire burning in the basement of the vacant house. Firefighters were able to quickly extinguish the flames. No injuries were reported. Officials have not provided a damage incident for that case. There has also been no indication yet of what caused the fire or what may have prompted the reports of an explosion. And allegations of possible U.S. interference have dominated the Quebec election as of late. The allegations were serious enough to have Premier Christine Fréchette seek a meeting with Prime Minister Mark Carney, while also contacting the Canadian Security Intelligence Service. The controversy follows reports that an American think tank published proposals to weaken Canadian unity, including supporting and financing the province's sovereigntist party, the Parti Québécois. The report by Quebecois media quoted two unnamed sources from Fréchette's government who said American government officials had attempted to negotiate tariffs with Quebec directly. It was also noted how a U.S.-based think tank, the Defense Analyzes and Research Corporation published an essay back in February that called for Americans to destabilize the Canadian Federation. The essay urged Americans to support the election of sovereigntists in Canadian elections and to weaponize reconciliation between Canada and the First Nations to slowly nudge the country in a path towards the end of history. Frechette said the issue is serious enough that Quebecers alone should decide who forms the next provincial government. On Friday, Frechette's office issued a statement saying her team informed her last Saturday about the essays published by the think tank. Statement said the CAQ contacted CSIS on Tuesday that led to a meeting with the Federal Intelligence Agency on Wednesday. Statement added that Frechette's team had received no information confirming interference in the election campaign. Frechette also confirmed the American officials contacted her government in the spring regarding sectors related to CUSMA. Foreign Affairs Minister Anita Anand said Ottawa is taking the allegations seriously. She said she does not believe there is currently anything affecting Canada's democracy, but added she raises concerns with her counterparts, including U.S. Secretary of State Marco Rubio, when issues do arise. Quebecers go to the polls to elect their new government a week today. Checking out the price of gas after dropping on Sunday. Gas prices held steady overnight, with most stations in the city charging $1.81.9 for a liter of regular. Today's prices are going to hold for tomorrow as well. The average price of gas is sitting at $1.76 this morning. That is 3 cents lower than last week. Diesel is selling for $2.43 a liter today. Now, there were some stations in the city charging $1.74.9 for regular, but that was pretty early. You could expect that to change. At last check, the Costcos were also sitting at $1.74.9 for regular. Checking out what happened on this day in history. In the year 1066, William the Conqueror and his Norman troops landed in England. In 1793, the Upper Canada Legislature decreed that all slave children born in Canada after September the 28th would become free at the age of 25. In 1895, French scientist Louis Pasteur, noted for developing the process of pasteurization, died. He was 72. In 1919, the New York Giants and Philadelphia Phillies played in the shortest full game in Major League history. It happened in a mere 51 minutes. In 1920, 8 members of the Chicago White Sox were indicted by a grand jury on charges of conspiring with gamblers to fix the outcome of the World Series. The incident became known as the Black Sox scandal. In 1932, Winnipeg St. John's running back Eddie James set a CFL record with 6 touchdowns in 1 game. Bob McNamara of the Winnipeg Blue Bombers matched that mark in 1956. In 1939, during the Second World War, Warsaw, Poland surrendered after weeks of resistance to invading forces from Nazi Germany and the Soviet Union. In 1942, Canadian warplanes began their first attacks against Japanese forces. During the Second World War, in 1955, Hurricane Janet killed 500 people in the Caribbean. In 1972, Paul Henderson scored the most famous goal in Canadian hockey history, with 34 seconds remaining in the final game of the Canada-Soviet Summit Series in Moscow. He scored the winning goals in each of the last 3 games. In 1978, Pope John Paul I died of a heart attack at the Vatican after he led the Roman Catholic Church for only 34 days. He was 65. He was succeeded by Pope John Paul II. In 1980, an illegal walkout by air traffic controllers paralyzed flight service across the country. In 2000, Pierre Trudeau, Prime Minister of Canada from 1968 to 79, then again from 1980 to 84, died at his home in Montreal of prostate cancer. He was 80. In 2003, a permanent monument to the 516 Canadians who lost their lives in the Korean War and the peacekeeping operations that followed was unveiled in Ottawa. In 2010, an Ontario judge struck down Canada's prostitution laws over safety concerns. This was a decision upheld by the Supreme Court in 2013. And followed by new federal legislation in 2014 that criminalized the purchase but not the sale of sex. In 2018, Facebook announced it had recently discovered a security breach affecting nearly 50 million user accounts. And on this day in 2025, for the first time in 10 years, the Toronto Blue Jays won the AL East with a 13-4 win over the Tampa Bay Rays. Happy birthday to Mildred Coates, who turns 103 today. That's from your friends at Glendale Crossing. Hope it's a good day for you. You share birthday with NHL Hall of Famer Grant Fuhr, who turned 64. Janine Garofalo is 62. Mira Sorvino is 59. Naomi Watts is 58 today. Hilary Duff turns 39. And Frankie Jonas is 26. If you'd like to celebrate a birthday, anniversary, or a milestone, send me an email at devin@980cfpl.ca. That's the morning spotlight. We need to pause. When we return, we'll have more of The Morning Show with Devin Peacock on 980cfpl.
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5: Happy Monday, everybody. Hope your morning's going along nicely. Mix of sun and cloud today. High of 22, partly cloudy tonight. Low of 11. We are starting the day in single digits. Right now we're sitting at 9 degrees, but looks like it's going to be a pretty nice one. More of the same from what we've had the past couple of days. We are a month away from going to the polls to elect a new city council. Do you know who you are going to vote for? Many people may not. We have advanced polls that start on Thursday. However, the locations are pretty specific. So here's, if you want to vote ahead of time before the 26th of October, this is how you do it. There will be some advanced polls on Thursday at both Western University and Fanshawe College. And that's the only days it'll be there, aside from depending on whatever might be the case for everyone's individual voting day on October the 26th. But in terms of advanced polling, it's just October the 1st, just Thursday for Fanshawe and Western. Then on October the 3rd, which is Saturday, and then October the 8th, which is a Thursday, and October the 10th. There are some other advanced polls. So October the 3rd, which is this Saturday, October the 8th, which is a week Thursday, and October the 10th, which is a week Saturday, there is advanced polls open at a number of different libraries, the Beacock Library, Cherry Hill Library, East Lyons Community Center, Masonville Library, the Sherwood Library, the South London Community Center, and the StarTech.com Community Center. There's also advanced polls open if you would like to vote ahead of time, October the 3rd, and then October the 5th to the 10th at City Hall on the second floor. So the easiest way probably to vote ahead of time is by going to City Hall, if you'd like to do so. But there's those other libraries available. So Beacock, Cherry Hill, Masonville, Sherwood, and then community centers like East Lyons, South London, and StarTech.com, October 3rd, 8th, and 10th. Otherwise, you can vote October 3rd, then 5th through the 10th at City Hall. All that information is available at london.ca on the city's website. That's where you can also see the ward boundary changes that may be impacting you depending on which ward you are living in. Today, happening on the election, Susan Stevenson is going to be making a platform announcement. It'll be happening at 11 o'clock this morning. Stevenson has not said what she will be announcing. However, the announcement will be made at 114 Dundas. That is right in the downtown. That is near Dundas and Talbot, essentially. It's right across from Cannon Life Place. So it might be downtown related. That's just me theorizing, guessing. I don't have any inside information on that one. But Susan Stevenson will be making a platform announcement today. And when you look at the mayoral campaigns, in particular between the candidates who are getting the most traction, Josh Morgan, who is the incumbent mayor, Susan Stevenson, who currently represents Ward 4 but is running for mayor, and Kirsten Crows, who, if elected, will be a first-time politician. Of those three, Susan Stevenson has by far had the most active mayoral campaign. She made two announcements last week, is going to make another announcement today, and has been pretty consistently putting out different planks of her platform. Also, when you go to her website, you can see her website is the most up-to-date with everything. It's interesting how the different candidates have treated the election. Susan Stevenson's campaign, in my estimation, has been the most active. Her website is the most up-to-date. It includes all her recent announcements in terms of what was announced last week, from bus rapid transit to the good neighbor agreements, previously the tax restraint that she had been promoting, which was under 1% for 2027 and 28, and inflation or less for 2029 and 2030. All that information is on the front page when you go to her website. Josh Morgan's website does not include any of his announcements in the same way. He does have his platform and his promise and a lot of information about his campaign, as do all the campaigns. The mayor, over the past couple of days, did receive an endorsement from the Construction Trades Council. So the London District Building and Construction Trades Council has endorsed the mayor, Mayor Josh Morgan, ahead of the election. But that endorsement does not appear to be on his website. If it is, it's not readily easily to find. But he does have information for his platform. Kirsten Crows, her website, does have her platform. She's had her platform and her website up for quite a bit now. But when you look at upcoming events, there haven't been announcements in the way that Susan Stevenson has been making announcements and attracting attention to her campaign in the same way. So it's been interesting to see the different approaches to the campaign from the different candidates. There will be an all candidates meeting for the Rotary Club tomorrow. And there will also be, on October the 13th, a McDonald Cartier Club mayoral candidate panel as well. That's going to be moderated by Joe Preston, the outgoing mayor in St. Thomas. So there are, and those, both of those events are found on Kirsten Crows' website. But based on the way the election has run so far, I mean, Susan Stevenson has been the most proactive in terms of making announcements about her campaign compared to the other candidates. We will be airing our mayoral debate on Friday. We have received some questions from you, but if you have any questions for the candidates, send them to us. You can send the questions to Devin at 980cfpl.ca. You can send the questions to news at 980cfpl.ca, or you can text us 519-931. Oh, wait, no, that's a newsroom number. 519-643-2222 or 1-866-354-8255 are the phone numbers to call. We have received some questions. I appreciate the questions that have been sent in. And as I've said before, if we do get some questions where they're in much the same, I'll amalgamate them or put them together so that we can best represent all the questions you have for the candidates. But the mayoral debate will be held on Friday from 9 in the morning through 10:30. So it'll be a 90-minute debate. I will moderate it. We will

0: debate, which will be on Friday. It's going to come up quickly. 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So that's coming up on Friday. We'll take a break. When we return, more of The Morning Show with Devin Peacock on 980 CFPL.
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3: A mix of sun and cloud, clouds slopping in from the east where that big nor'easter spins it back. It's made it as far as Toronto and kind of Kitchener, but we don't see much of it except in the eastern half of our sky, and then it won't do very much. So partly sunny, 22 degrees, and partly cloudy tonight. Chance of fog patches. It'll be moistening up a little bit, 11 degrees the low. Tomorrow, mix of sun and cloud, 22. And Wednesday, mostly to mainly cloudy in 22, as low pressure and a front with it approaches. That should kick off a few little showers on Wednesday night, more likely Thursday, and 23 there. Today's high, 22.
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I hope your day is off to a good start. Still about 20, maybe 30 minutes away from sunrise. It's getting to that time of year where we have shorter days and longer nights. There's been an interesting debate that's been unfolding on the internet over the past couple of days, and it's all directed at Gen Z. And I've fallen into the trap some

0: times of, you know, being critical of the younger generations, which I think we all do. That's like a rite of passage. At one point, you start to do it. In this case, I have to defend Gen Z. I don't see the big deal. I personally would not do this, but I also would not dock somebody for doing this. So the question is it unprofessional to bring iced coffee to a job interview?
1: Is it unprofessional to bring water on a job interview? People put so much, like, the way I see it, and I'm going to say something here before probably you said what you were going to say.
0: Yeah, yeah.
1: Is that maybe that's why, and maybe that's the reason that we get so many wrong people in the wrong jobs, you know, because anyone can fake a job interview for 5 to 10 minutes, you know. Everyone can dress up properly, act properly for 10 minutes, and then you have someone that is completely different from what you hire. Why we don't let people be themselves and just are going to hire the right people, you know? Like, if iced coffee is that thin, then, well, first of all, do you want to be hired by someone that is having an issue by you having an iced coffee? Unless you work in some place that if you spill, like, the minimal thin, it's an issue. Like, yeah, we have here a lot of computers and a lot of stuff.
0: Yeah, if we, like,
1: even with that, engineers have coffees. Everyone has coffees, so.
0: The engineers always, in the past, have historically been very nervous when we ever we have any liquids.
1: Because accidents happen.
0: For obvious reasons. Because people have spilled.
1: Yeah, 100%.
0: So there's a TikTok video going around of this one recruiter who called out Gen Z for showing up to corporate interviews with iced coffee, iced lattes in hand. In the video, which has been viewed hundreds of thousands of times, the recruiter said she believes showing up with an iced coffee or an iced beverage comes across as too casual, like it's just a stop in your list of errands for the day. So I think, I mean, here's the question. Like, is a coffee okay? Is a bottle of water? Like, if you have, you know, because everyone's got a water bottle these days. Is water okay? I personally, like, now, if I were going to a job interview, I probably would, you know, I would not have anything in my hands. Like, I might have a coffee beforehand, but if I'm walking into an office, I'd be done with it, and so would not be part of my entrance. However, if someone were to bring in their coffee, depending on how the interview is happening, I would not.
1: My question is,
0: I would not have an issue with it. It would just not. It would not be. Now, it's like, I assume they're not meeting at, say, like a coffee. Like, if you're literally meeting somewhere where it might be more common, then that would be even more acceptable. But I don't have an issue with this at all.
1: And my question is, like, what does it change? what a nice coffee makes you so unprofessional that you don't want to be in your thing?
0: So the debate has gone around, like, this one person's felt like you bringing the drink means you're not, like, you're not treating the interview as your most important part of the day. And so that's, I think, that the culture you have in some workplaces where they want it to be imbalanced towards them, right? It's not as though it's a work-life balance. Someone else who was critical of it said it's not about the coffee, it's about reading the room, being able to be part of a community and society, compromise, and tolerate discomfort. Other people said it was about etiquette. Arriving at an interview with a beverage for only yourself would be just as impolite as if the interviewer were drinking coffee but did not offer you a beverage. I also wouldn't care if I was interviewing and the other person had a coffee. It could not matter any less.
1: I think I'm a Gen Z at heart here because it for me just makes no sense. This is like a pointless fight for me. It's like, we're talking about iced coffee. It's a drink. For me, that's what it is. It's a drink. And as you said, like, yeah, some people find it like, oh, maybe bring that bottle of water. We've seen it. It happens to me. Sometimes I talk. My mouth gets dry.
0: Yeah.
1: I want to have a sip of something. You know, sip of water, sip of coffee, whatever. I just want to have it. So if you're in an interview, you're already nervous. You're already going through so much. If you need something to drink, then so be it. It's okay. You know, like, it's not going to change who you are.
0: Yeah. So, I mean, I think if this is a big issue, now, depending on how the person presents themselves, like, they might present themselves in other ways that suggest they're not taking it seriously, which, fine. But that's not because of the drink.
1: Yeah, like, if you come across, like, disrespectful with the drink and, like, just seep it and making sounds and stuff like that, well, maybe that's wrong, you know? But, sure. Like, if you have it just there as a company, oh, you got nervous, you talk too much during the interview, little sweep and then keep talking, that's fine, in my opinion.
0: Yeah, it's of all the things to complain about, that will not be it. Speaking of food and consuming items, there was another story I was reading about how eating speed. There was an article about how eating speed was causing friction between couples these days. And gaps in eating can cause friction in the relationship, but only if one person is regularly disrespectful about it. So there's a whole article about eating speed gaps in relationship, where one person essentially just, you know, scarfs down their meal, the other person takes leisurely bites. There's even an expert on this who said partners who eat at different spaces may actually be more comfortable than not, so long as you're respectful about it. I've noticed sometimes when you're at meals with people, other people eat slower than others, but sometimes people just talk more than others, and so you can't, well, I guess you can, but you shouldn't. That's actually just, you know, talking with your mouth full. That's an actual thing for someone to lose marks over. So if someone's talking a lot, then sure. But eating speeds, I mean, and for, I, this would be a relationship expert, I guess, but that's, if that is causing an issue, probably it's the cherry on top of a mountain of other issues that might be at place.
1: It's just funny. Like, imagine you, oh, hey, Devin, you eat too fast, man. We're going to break up here. Wait, what?
0: Oh, boy. So anyway, if you are going for a job interview, I'm not saying you shouldn't bring a beverage with you, but there are some who will not appreciate it. So just as an FYI. We'll take a break. When we return, more of The Morning Show with Devin Peacock on 980 CFPL.
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8: Good morning. It's 7 o'clock. I'm Scott Monick. Clear skies and 9 degrees in downtown London. Conservative leader Pierre Poilievre is proposing to cut federal taxes on diesel fuel to make it affordable for Canadians in the future. The price of diesel remains sky high here in London. It's selling for $2.43 a litre at most stations this morning. Poilievre outlined his party's plan yesterday at a suburban Ottawa gas station.
9: Here's the plan. Eliminate all taxes on diesel sales at least until Canada Day and maybe longer. This includes the GST, extending the excise tax holiday, and getting rid of the clean fuel standard.
8: He says the plan would expand refining capacity, help refineries process more Canadian crude, and build the transportation and storage infrastructure needed to supply every region. Meantime, Alberta and Ontario's premiers will talk about energy today in downtown Calgary. Danielle Smith and Doug Ford will discuss how to best get Canada's natural resources to market in a world of fluctuating politics and conflicts. Smith has long touted the need to move more oil to the BC coast for shipping to markets in Asia. The two also agree that more oil needs to flow within Canada. But when it comes to energy exports to the U.S., they disagree on possible tactics to deal with the Trump administration's trade war. Damage is pegged at just over $200,000 following a house fire in East London over the weekend. Multiple crews responded to the blaze on Tweedsmuir Ave on Sunday afternoon. Firefighters were met with heavy black smoke and zero visibility. Crews located the flames in the basement and managed to extinguish the blaze quickly. No injuries were reported. Meantime, the London Fire Department also responded to multiple 911 calls reporting an explosion in the area Baseline Road West on Sunday. Black smoke was spotted coming from the area. Fire crews and London police responded to the scene and determined that the fire started in the basement of a vacant home. It was quickly extinguished and no injuries were reported there as well. Massive crowds decked out in purple and white packed Bruffdale Ave and Huron Street on Saturday to celebrate Western's homecoming here in London. London police once again brought in outside help, including officers from the OPP, Windsor Police, and Hamilton Police to help keep a close eye on the festivities. Just after 4 o'clock Saturday afternoon, London police declared the festivities on Bruffdale Ave a nuisance party, and they cleared out the area. Police are expected to release more information in the coming days related to homecoming and potential charges that were laid. And hundreds of police officers gathered on Parliament Hill to honor those who have fallen in the line of duty. Three police officers from Ontario who died this year were among the six recognized during the Canadian Police and Peace Officers' annual memorial service on Sunday. OPP Constable Ed Sanchuk was among those in attendance.
10: As I look around the sea of uniforms, I was reminded that this day is about so much more than a ceremony. It's about remembering the men and women who answered the call to serve and protect, and who never made it home. It's about honoring their courage, their sacrifice, and their legacy that they leave behind. But most importantly, it's about their families.
8: OPP officer Brandon Malcolm died in a single vehicle crash in April, while his colleague Taran Bali was fatally hit by a car in June. 2 days after Bali was killed, Toronto police officer Mark Pinizzotto was fatally shot while executing a search warrant. Turning to sports, the Toronto Blue Jays capped their disappointing season with a 5-1 victory over the Cincinnati Reds. Future Hall of Famer Max Scherzer pitched 7-plus innings and got a standing ovation from the sellout crowd at Rogers Centre when he was eventually pulled from the game. Afterwards, he said he felt energized over his 114-pitch performance.
11: That was amazing. The adrenaline started kicking in, the fans started getting in, and that's when I could start feeding off of the crowd here at the Rogers Centre, and really could just reach back and just felt like I was unlimited.
8: DH George Springer also received a standing ovation after he was replaced by a pinch runner in the third inning. The 37-year-old Springer is in the final season of his 6-year contract with the Jays. As mentioned, overall, it was a disappointing season as the Blue Jays finished last in the AL East division after reaching the World Series last fall. Turning to the NFL, the Buffalo Bills pulled out a 24-16 victory over the Chargers despite turning the ball over 5 times. Elsewhere, the Detroit Lions defeated the New York Jets 31-24, and the New England Patriots were hammered by the Jacksonville Jaguars 35-6. Plenty of drama in Brazil between the Baltimore Ravens and the Dallas Cowboys. It was a back-and-forth game. Eventually, the Cowboys won it on a last-second field goal to pull ahead 34-31. And speaking of big football games, the Western Mustangs prevailed with a hard-fought 32-25 victory on Saturday against the McMaster Marauders in front of a sellout crowd at the Alumni Stadium. With the win, the Mustangs improved to 4-0 this season. I'm Scott Monick. Back to the morning show with Devin Peacock. 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
16: A mix of sun and cloud today. Some of the cloud drifting back from the east, where the big nor'easter you've been hearing about spins over New Jersey and Long Island Sound and is gradually starting to move north, eastward and away, but it'll be a while. And some of that cloud may just get back in here from that direction, but it'll be half sun, half cloud at worst. 22 degrees today, still some pretty nice weather, high pressure in control. 11 tonight, chance of fog patches. Tuesday, a mix of sun and cloud, 22. Wednesday, mostly to mainly cloudy in 22. And then a chance of showers starts to show up late Wednesday into Thursday. Still pretty mild, though. Today's high, 22.
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0: This didn't get a ton of coverage when it happened a couple of days ago, but the Northwest Territories has announced that they will no longer be observing the time change. So you can add them to the list of the provinces and territories that are not changing their time. So they will now share a common time with Alberta and Saskatchewan. BC has said they're not going to do the time change anymore. Alberta is not going to do it. Saskatchewan already wasn't. Manitoba has announced they will no longer do the time change. Ontario has legislation on the books saying we will end the time change. If Quebec and New York State also want to end the time change, but is it now at the point where we should think about this differently, or how's this going to work? Ontario is such a huge province that we are going to have multiple time zones. And here's the weird thing about Ontario. There's even a part of the province that is on Manitoba time. So there's going to be this odd quirk in a small portion of Ontario. A part of northwestern Ontario, including Kenora, actually shares a time zone with Manitoba rather than the rest of Ontario. But the time change means that a small slice of Ontario will be alone in its own time zone during the winter. It will be 1 hour behind Thunder Bay, but also, and that'll be Thunder Bay to the east of them, and then 1 hour behind Winnipeg to the west. So there's going to be this weird quirk where that's going to be present. Not that we do everything for Kenora, but how would you want to live in Kenora and you're just in your own time zone? How does that work? So that's one of the reasons why, even though I'm not going to go into my whole thing about the time change and you're all going to roll your eyes at me, but I'm just saying, like, if BC, Alberta, Saskatchewan was already doing it, Manitoba, now the Northwest Territories, if you have all these provinces and territories who are saying they're doing X on the time change, should Ontario, should Quebec, should the rest of Canada also be thinking about this? Regardless of whatever legislation you have already, I understand, like, what Ontario has said we would do, and again, it's Quebec and New York State, we'd want to do it in conjunction with. But even if we're to do it with New York State, what about Michigan? Like, it just gets, this whole thing has been so,
22: I feel like,
0: slapdash.
22: It's like everything, right? Like, at the beginning, I feel like any change is not going to be, everyone is going to agree to it because there's so many brains out there. But I feel like when they created the times, like back in the day, I feel it was the same thing. Like, oh, we're not going to do that. Oh, we're not going to do that. Until it got to a point that everyone just, like, as you said, it makes sense. You know, like, you're not going to drive 1 hour and, like, you drive 1 hour and it's a different time. So it is weird, and eventually it's going to happen. I feel like the more people join that wagon of, like, hey, let's just don't change the time. We don't need to do this. Yes, it makes sense for summertime or wintertime. But people are tired of like, what is it now? I know it's one day.
0: Yeah, yeah.
22: So it's better still. Some people don't like it. So
0: to me, it just seems as though, like, we can see where this is heading, right? Because we have one half of the country now that has essentially said, we're not doing it anymore. And now it's just up to Ontario and Quebec and, like, the Maritimes to say, okay, what are we going to do?
22: And Ontario has been talking about it for 3-4 years now.
0: Yeah, well, we've been, like, it's
22: we've
0: for
22: been
0: like
22: mentioning it in
0: even
22: the radio.
0: Longer, I think, since 2020. I mean, the province has had legislation on the books, as I said, for a while, but it's always been in conjunction with Quebec and New York State. But now that we've seen all these provinces, and BC had something similar, they were going to do it with, you know, California and Washington State and Oregon. Well, they moved ahead with it. So maybe it's time for Ontario just to do its own thing. Or not, but I think it's something that actually needs to be discussed. I know we have this discussion all the time, but now, based on what's already been decided elsewhere in Canada, we need to have this conversation. We'll take a break. When we return, more of The Morning Show with Devin Peacock on 980 CFPL.
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0: The Terry Fox run has come and gone, but not entirely. Fundraising is still going strong, and a lot of schools are still doing their own events for Terry Fox, with some Terry Fox runs also happening this week. So there are lots of opportunities for people to raise money and support initiatives, all going to a good cause. And we are joined in studio now by Heidi and her daughter Andy from Northridge Public School, who have been very dedicated fundraisers in the past and are once again doing very well this year. First off, Heidi, Andy, thanks for coming in today.
2: Thanks for having us, Devin.
0: So how is the fundraising going?
2: It is going great so far. This year we set our goal to raise over $25,000. And as of this morning, we were just under 24,000.
0: Awesome. Mm-hmm. Now, in the past, you've been amongst the top. Is it Ontario or Canada? Like, you guys have done really, really well.
2: Mm-hmm. So the foundation puts out a list every spring, and it's the top 25 schools in Ontario for elementary fundraisers. So we've been on the top 10 list for years. Top 25 list for years, top 10 the last few years. So we were eighth in the province last year.
0: You have sweaters and T-shirts that say finish it. Is there a reason that this is so important? I mean, cancer affects us all, mm-hmm. but is there something that's really made this a passionate endeavor for you guys?
2: Yeah, I mean, I've always been a big supporter of Terry Fox, and I remember doing the Terry Fox run as a kid. So in 2017, I had the opportunity to take over organizing the run for our school, and that was really exciting to see what we could do. And my husband was very supportive of our Terry Fox run as well and taught at our school. And then in 2020, he was diagnosed with pancreatic cancer in May, and we actually lost him 4 months later. So it certainly has taken on a more personal
0: I'm part sorry of for your loss.
2: Thank you.
0: And I know there's, when you have these events, I mean, it can be something that really brings people together. There's a real community when people, you know, come together to raise money for something like this.
2: Mm-hmm. There really is. And I think the most exciting part of it is just seeing the kids in our school. And Friday morning, I was just trying to walk down the hall to tell a colleague something, and I was just bombarded with kids handing me their pledge forms and running up. And saw a little girl at the rink last night. I was there for my son's hockey, little grade four from our school. And I just leaned over and said, we're over 23,000. And she knew exactly what I meant. And she was super excited. And that's the best part of it, really.
0: Andy, for you, I mean, what's this experience like? Are you running on Friday? I mean, it may sound obvious because there is a run, but what are you doing on Friday?
6: So me and my friends, we challenge ourselves to see who can run as many laps as we can. And it's like a little friend group challenge. And we're just pushing ourselves to support Terry Fox as much as we can just by running.
0: What's the max amount of laps you've been able to do?
6: For me, it's 20-something.
0: Okay, that's way more than me. how many do you have a lot of friends doing it? How many friends do you have joining you for this?
6: So it's usually all of the classes. And my whole grade, we usually run together.
0: Awesome. And so as you've gone along this whole experience, I mean, it sounds like you have a lot of people who really get invested and involved, and that must make this whole process so much more meaningful.
2: Mm-hmm. It really is neat. We have the kids of all grades have been so supportive, and the staff is really on board. And obviously there are so many Northridge parents behind the scenes who are enabling the kids to get those online donations and pledge forms in. And it's really been great. On our run day, we'll have Terry Fox shirts from all different years, kids and staff wearing them. And mm-hmm.
0: When you see that, when you have that sort of, you know, coming together, I mean, it must make it go by so quickly, so fast, but also just something that's wonderful to do, and it makes you, you know, it's worthwhile.
2: Mm-hmm. I hope it's something that sticks with the kids too. And last year we actually had Fred Fox come into our school and speak to us in the spring, and that was so special, and it was neat to see how excited the kids were that Terry Fox's brother was in our building.
0: Well, I mean, you mentioned you would remember this when you were, you know, younger. Now we've been doing Terry Fox runs for over, I think, 45 years.
2: Mm-hmm.
0: This might have been the 46th year in London. And so this is something that as we get older, we can do with our kids like you are with yours.
2: Mm-hmm, exactly. And I tell my students that I was actually born later in the year after the Marathon of Hope started. So I don't have memories of going out to see Terry. I was too young. But I think that shows his impact, that I've grown up knowing about him, and all these younger generations are also learning about him. And that's a big part of what our school does too, a lot of teaching in the classroom about Terry Fox and who he was. And
0: has this become, I mean, you set out obviously to raise as much as you wanted. Has this become bigger than what you expected? When you first started doing this, did you have any sort of expectations?
2: Well, the year I started organizing it for our school, I looked back on the history. So the foundation sends us our records all the way back to 1984. And I just looked for what our best ever was. And it was just over 10,000 in the 80s somewhere. So I just decided we would set our goal to beat our best year ever. And then we did. And the next year I said, well, why don't we beat that? And we have every year. So this year I set the goal at 25,000, but we actually raised 31,600 last year. So I was trying to restrain myself, and then I kind of whispered into the microphone at the assembly, I actually think that we can do better. So over the weekend, we've gone from 17 to almost 24. So I'm secretly hoping to better last year's.
0: Do you ever hear from other like teams across like the province or the country that are also doing like something like this, or is it?
2: So I'm in communication with a few ladies that work at the foundation quite a lot. And they're very supportive. So sometimes I do hear stories from other communities that have really kind of taken it on. And then I know on the Terry Fox social media, they like to highlight schools and communities that are doing a lot for Terry Fox.
0: Andy, is this something that you would like to, you know, follow in your mom's footsteps and do something, you know, well into the future as well?
6: I would like to follow along this track, and I try to do that by canvassing around my neighborhood for donations and trying to follow her as I can.
0: For any, you know, kids, any parents who are maybe hearing this and they say, you know what, next year I want to do what Heidi and Andy are doing, what recommendations would you have for people to get involved to help out in such a meaningful way like this?
2: I think the main one would just be that people really do want to give when they can, and they know that the Terry Fox Foundation is such a well-run charity. Obviously, it's special to Canadians because of who Terry was and what he did, but they really do use their dollars so well, and you can just be confident your donation is getting to where you think it is. And I've just found that it doesn't hurt to ask, and a lot of people do want to give. And at our school, it's a big mix of kids canvassing with their pledge sheets, online donations, which often is parents sending an email on the kids' behalf, and then even our shirt sales. So that's become a big part of our fundraising. We sell the new merch every year, and it's neat to see the shirts on all the kids, but it actually has become quite a large part of our fundraising as well.
0: The shirts really do look good, and you got a hoodie as well, which I also like.
2: I bought it just...
0: I'm a sucker for a hoodie.
2: Yeah, me too. September, I try to wear a different Terry Fox shirt.
0: So if people want to support you, because we want to get you past 31.6 as high as we possibly can, how can people support you?
2: So we have a school Terry Fox page. And when you're on that page, it's right near the top. There's a red donate button and you click on there. And if people are able to give what they can, it's all eligible for a tax receipt. And you can also check back on the page and see our total rising as the days go on.
0: So people should go to the Terry Fox or to Northridge?
2: So Northridge has its own Terry Fox page. Okay. You can search us under the main page, but if you guys are sharing the link, I'll give you the link for our direct Northridge page.
0: Okay, and if you're out, you know, driving right now, you can text me, you can email me. I'll make sure you get the link so that you can donate to Heidi and Andy. On Friday itself, how's the day going to unfold? Is it a run in the morning? Is it a run at the end of the day? How does that work?
2: So we do it at the end of the day. The morning will be busy with often kids chasing me down and handing me bags of money last minute, which is very exciting. And then we also run a concession because the Sour Keys and Gatorade are also a Northridge tradition. And that brings in a few more funds. And so we get everyone set up for the day. And then last block of the day, the whole school comes out in the yard together and we'll have a speaker going and music playing. And we have, we just call it our Terry Fox Loop, and it's about a 400-meter course around our yard. And everyone is walking or running, and we have dedication stickers on and our Northridge flags, and it's a great end of the week and our whole campaign.
0: Awesome. Well, it's great to hear. You're doing great work. It's for a very good cause. Mm-hmm. Northridge Public Schools Terry Fox page, that's where they can donate to you, but also they can get the merchandise as well?
2: No, but they could get that directly from me for my email. Maybe I'll put my email right on that page.
0: Sure.
2: I'll get that on there this morning.
0: All right. Well, I wish you the best of luck. I hope you break 31-6.
2: Thank you.
0: And thanks for coming in today.
2: Thanks, Devin.
0: That is Heidi and Andy from Northridge Public School. Let's get them above 31-6. We'll take a break. When we return, more of The Morning Show, Devin Peacock on 980 CFPL.
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0: We are 1 month away from Election Day in London. We're only a couple days away from the start of advanced voting. It starts October the 1st, and there's some days, October the 3rd, 8th and 10th, and then City Hall will be open October the 3rd and 5th to the 10th. We'll make sure you have all the dates and know where to vote if you like to vote early, but October the 26th is when we do elect our new city council. We have been talking to candidates for mayor and for council over the past couple of weeks. There are four people running for council in Ward 2, Alexandria Hames, Zach Ramsey, Steve Reed, and Sean Lewis, who is the incumbent and the deputy mayor. Sean Lewis joins us now in studio. I appreciate the time today.
1: Good morning, Devin.
0: So for this campaign, what is it about for you?
1: Well, there's two pieces to the campaign. Obviously, it's about my record of getting results for people in Ward 2. There's a long list of things that I'm proud to have been able to deliver in the last two terms. And then the other piece is, what is next moving forward?
0: What is next moving forward?
1: Well, obviously, construction and traffic have been a big issue on people's minds. One of the things that I proposed alongside Councillor Lehman was moving our tenders and bids for our construction projects so that we give a preference, we give added points on a tender to companies that can run until 11 p.m., get the job done faster, make up those lost weather days, work till 11 on Saturdays if you need to catch up from a rain day, work on Saturdays, getting these contracts done faster. As much as people are frustrated with the construction, it's work we have to do, but there are ways, I think, that we can do it better than what we have seen this summer.
0: I'm someone who on the past show has been all in favor of something like that, even as 24 hours like they've done in Toronto. That's in specific cases. Would that mean it would be we could do – how does that impact – like because that's more expensive as well, right? So how might that type of an initiative impact the number of different jobs we could do?
1: So surprisingly, talking to some leaders in the sector, they don't actually anticipate it to be much more expensive. There may be a slight increase in costs, but it may actually turn out to be revenue neutral because you can make up those lost weather days easier. You know, if it rains, pouring rain in the morning and you've got to cancel the morning shift, you can still run the afternoon shift. You can catch up on a Saturday, but also from a logistics point of view, you know, trying to get material in at 3:30 in the afternoon at the peak of rush hour starting or first thing in the morning can be really challenging for them, especially if you've got to hold up traffic to get stuff in and out of your site. So if they can bring it in at 9 o'clock, 10 o'clock the previous night and have it staged, you're actually not going to have guys standing around with their hands in their pockets at 7 a.m. waiting for the material to get there sometimes. So they think that logistically, while there would be a bit of a shift premium for the workers who are working the night shift, that with logistics and ability to make up for lost weather days, it might actually be roughly the same amount, maybe just a little bit higher. So I don't think it impacts the number of projects dramatically. It probably would slow the pace a little bit. But what it would mean is we're getting the projects done not necessarily twice as fast, but much faster. And if we could knock, you know, the Wellington Gateway project, we're into year three.
0: Yeah.
1: If we could have done that in 2 years instead of 3 years, that would be a big time savings and a benefit to the city. So that's something we definitely want to look at.
0: Well, as someone who's had Wellington right in front of here cut up for a long time, I'm certainly in favor. As fast as we can do it, I think a lot of people would appreciate that.
1: And of course, affordability comes up in the property tax increases that we've had during this term. And, you know, I say to people, we had to rip the Band-Aid off. We had to do catch up on multiple councils, one of which I was a part of. So I'm not just, you know, passing the buck here, but we had the Fontana Zeros. We had Matt Brown come in and there was no catch up increases during the Matt Brown era. It was just kind of flat, maintain as we were. Then we had the Holder Council, which I was a part of. And mea culpa, we kept tax rates artificially low because of COVID. I think there was a good reason to do that because of COVID. But now in the Morgan Council, we've had to rip that Band-Aid off. We've had to put substantial money into police. We put substantial money into transit. We put substantial money into a number of our programs. Now that we've done that catch up, we don't have to have a big tax increase in the next term. Now we can keep it in that. I support the mayor's pledge to keep it in the threes at the most. I think that, you know, obviously if we can get it lower, that's great. Try and aim for that inflationary level. But I think if we can keep it in the threes, that should allow people to have some catch-up time at home. So that's certainly an issue that we're hearing at the doors. I continue to hear concerns in Ward 2 about public safety, people wanting to see more police on the streets. And then other parts of it for me is continuing to deliver on the results for the ward, right? I've had 21 road projects done during my two terms. Phenomenal renewal after a long time of not getting any renewal happening. But there's more streets that need to be done, including a couple streets in the new parts of my ward, because my ward did get bigger. So places like 3rd Street that need to get done. Edmonton Street, still no curbs and gutters there. We've been working our way, sort of, funny enough, across the prairies. I heard you talking about the time change earlier. But Winnipeg, Manitoba, Calgary streets have all had work done on them. We've got to get to Edmonton Street next. That's one that needs repair, so as well as some of the neighborhood parks. I feel like I'm pretty close to being able to check off the mission complete on the big park projects that I promised during my first two terms. The East Lions Community Center is up and running. We've even got the pickleball courts lit at night now. Kiwanis Park got new pickleball and basketball courts and a new playground structure. The main parks have had the care given to them. Kiwanis Park still needs a splash pad replaced. That's on the schedule for next summer. But now we can start looking at some of the neighborhood parks like Glass Ave Park, Admiral Park, some of the ones that are tired and need some refreshment there.
0: We've seen a lot of debate at council about, you know, different proposed apartment buildings, developments and heights and whatnot. I watch a lot of council and committee, and you're pretty consistent in terms of your rationale for approving or not approving, partially based on, you know, if staff approves something, then there could be a potential, and council doesn't approve it, there could be an appeal to the Ontario Land Tribunal. Is there a way we can appeal to the province so there's more autonomy on the municipal level for something like this, or is this just the system we have to operate in?
1: I think with the current provincial government, we have to be realistic that this is the situation that we're going to have to operate in for the next, well, 3 years till the next provincial election. So this is going to be the system for a while. The province is really strong on infill and housing builds, and this is the reality that we are going to have to see. But also, it makes sense in terms of what we were just talking about with property taxes. The more you spread out, the more expensive services become to deliver. The more you can infill properly, properly being a key word there, the better that is for the property taxpayer. I've got Legacy Village now in Ward 2. So this is going to be the biggest redevelopment of lands ever undertaken in the City of London as the old psychiatric hospital lands get redeveloped by Old Oak. I was on site on Friday to visit the construction site because it's going to be important to continue to have the discussions to make sure that what we get is what was planned, right? There's plans for a school block. There's plans for a new park, new roads that will integrate the traffic into the flow of traffic on Oxford and Dundas and Highbury. So we've got to make sure that we get what was promised in the delivery. That kind of development in Ward 2 is still fairly fresh. We haven't had a lot of infill development yet, but we've had a lot of single-family homes become triplexes or fourplexes, or a couple of single family homes in a row become a small townhouse sort of complex. So that has been happening. But I would say in Ward 2, it's been at a more gentle rate than what we've seen in some other wards because it is further out. We don't have a lot of direct transit line services, but we have had a couple of applications come in and get approved, staff recommended, for a 15-story and a 12-story on Dundas. I know Drew Lowe is looking at doing something where the old bowling alley was, that's probably going to be 12 or 15. So it is coming. And it's going to be really important that we've got somebody with the experience and the planning knowledge to help navigate those so that we get a good product that impacts the neighborhood the least.
0: This next council will see the end of the construction for this bus rapid transit project, assuming there's no delays. But it's from where we stand right now, it looks like it's going to move ahead. What's next for transit? What would you like to see for transit, be it bus rapid or any other version for transit?
1: Yeah, I think we're going to have to put another leg of bus rapid on the shelf for now. First of all, I don't see the federal and provincial program money being there to help pay for it. I also wouldn't want to enter into a new agreement with them that didn't include some inflationary contributions from them for construction costs, like we got screwed on the ones that we did approve. For me, transit is more about getting people out to work, out to the industrial areas, serving some of the underserved neighborhoods that don't have service. And that's not just parts of Ward 2, but I know the same thing is happening in Ward 7 and 8. I hear Councillor Rahman and Councillor Lehman both talking about that as well. So I think we have to put the brakes on more bus rapid. Let's see if this works, first of all, because I've always been a little skeptical, especially about the East London Link. And with the changes at Fanshawe College with the temporary foreign students, I'm not sure how successful this is going to be, whether those bus lanes might end up becoming HOV lanes at some point. Let's test the bus rapid transit first before we run ahead to the next project. Let's focus transit on the neighborhood level services and increase services out to the industrial areas.
0: Sean Lewis, I appreciate you coming in today.
1: My pleasure.
0: Sean Lewis is the candidate for Ward 2. He's also the councillor for Ward 2 and the deputy mayor. Advanced voting begins on Thursday, voting day itself, October the 26th. We need to pause. When we return, we'll have more of The Morning Show with Devin Peacock on 980 CFPL.
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2: A mix of sun and cloud, clouds slopping in from the east where that big nor'easter spins it back. It's made it as far as Toronto and kind of Kitchener, but we don't see much of it except in the eastern half of our sky, and then it won't do very much. So partly sunny, 22 degrees, and partly cloudy tonight. Chance of fog patches. It'll be moistening up a little bit, 11 degrees the low. Tomorrow, mix of sun and cloud, 22. And Wednesday, mostly to mainly cloudy in 22, as low pressure and a front with it approaches. That should kick off a few little showers on Wednesday night, more likely Thursday, and 23 there. Today's high, 22.
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0: There are a couple of wards that do not have an incumbent running in them. Ward 7 is one of them. Corinne Rahman currently represents the ward, but because of the ward boundary changes, she's now running in Ward 5. So this is one of those wards that also has had a boundary change. For more information on that, you can go to the city's website, london.ca. There are 8 people running in this ward, making it one of the most crowded as well. Those 8 include Jonathan Scher, Kam Hassan, Herman Gutierrez, Wasim Kazah, Dan Minan, Dajuma Moise Asharfu, Sam Hajar, and Benzie Matthew. We are now joined in studio by Dan Minan. Dan, I appreciate you coming in today.
1: Thanks for inviting me in.
0: For those maybe who are unaware, what's your background?
1: So I'm originally from London, Ontario. After high school, I joined the military. I spent 10 years up in Petawawa, Ottawa area. I went to Afghanistan with the 1st Royal Canadian Regiment up in Petawawa. I have the General Campaign Star, which is the one medal I wear on my pictures. The other medal next to that is the Sacrifice Medal for being wounded in combat. And then the pin below that is a commendation from the Governor General, and that's for conducting an extraordinary deed of a rare high standard in an extremely hazardous circumstance. After that, though, my time in the military, I got out. I was a Finnish carpenter. I worked for some high-end builders in London. And then after that, I decided I didn't want to be 80 years old and nailing baseboard on houses. So I went back to school at Fanshawe College. And then after that, I somehow ended up as a municipal building inspector. And I worked in Strathroy Caradoc for about 4 years. And I switched over to the City of London about a year and a half ago.
0: Well, thank you for your service, first off. And for those

0: Of those of you who are listening in Ward 7, what's this campaign about for you?
1: The campaign for myself is, I feel like London, we're heading in the wrong direction. We're not, we're kind of slowly going in the wrong direction. I feel like it's kind of like a slow train crash. So it's not the end of the world next year or the year after, but we're just making the wrong decisions. That goes for everything from infrastructure to public transit to homelessness. These issues are getting worse and not getting better, especially for the amount of resources we're putting into a lot of these issues. Like if we talk about public transit, $454 million in the bus rapid transit route. And I like to ask people of the ward, how do you even use it? I feel like for a $500 million investment, or close to a $500 million investment, there should be some way you can actually use it. But yet, people in Ward 7, there's really no way to even use that investment. And that's going on their property taxes.
0: So what would you want to do on the transit front then if you are elected?
1: So on the transit front, I think we got to go back to the drawing board. So it's great to have a bus that goes really fast, but if you can't get on the bus, I think it's kind of missing the purpose. I would like to look at other cities for really all of these categories and see what examples they're doing and how they're doing it properly. I look at the examples of Mississauga and Ottawa. They do a park and ride system. So say in Ward 7 and across the city, you could build park and rides around the city. You could put a park and ride, say, at Fanshawe Hyde Park, which is in Ward 7 there. People can walk there, drive their bus there. You could have feeder buses that go. And then from that area, you can have express buses. Cities like Ottawa, again, I had a car when I lived in Ottawa for a little bit, and I drove my car to a park and ride and took a reliable, effective public transit. But one of the things London's not doing with public transit, it's not reliable, it's not easy to use, and it's not effective.
0: In terms of infrastructure, you mentioned that. What would you like to see the city do on infrastructure? What would be your plan for infrastructure?
1: So there's actually lots of conversations infrastructure-wise specifically, and then the Wonderland Road widening conversation comes up. And actually, I am very opposed to widening Wonderland Road because reading through the report, I feel like actually when I talk with other people in the ward, it doesn't seem like a good solution. Right now, the proposal that they had the study completed on, it was about a $400 million investment for Wonderland Road, and that was going to be widening from Sunningdale Road to about the 401, give or take, around there. The issue with that for $400 million is it was only going to save 2 minutes and 17 seconds, I believe. It was Councillor David Ferrer who said $400 million for 2 minutes is a non-starter for me. And I feel like we talk about taxes, and people are complaining that taxes are going up too much. And then we're talking about a $400 million infrastructure project for 2 minutes of time saving. But it gets kind of worse. If you look at the Adelaide Road underpass, the original project was slated for $25 million budget, ended up being $88 million infrastructure project. So in recent years, for a recent infrastructure project, we went 3.5 times over budget. So how can anyone with a straight face tell me that widening Wonderland Road, which includes two bridges, can stay at the $400 million mark? It's going to end up being, what, $1 billion for 2 minutes of time saving? That's not a good use of people's tax money, and that's not an infrastructure upgrade I'd like to see in the city.
0: How does the city keep a project from going over budget when there could be inflation, lots of different issues that arise that might be out of our control?
1: There's definitely lots of that going on, but the first thing would be looking realistically at a project like Wonderland Road. Wonderland Road has massive infrastructure underneath it. We have two bridges we'd have to deal with. I believe there might be even some properties they have to buy on that street as well. And just realistically looking at that, that's an extremely complex project that's being approached. And I think we need to look outside of the city for other solutions that don't have the potential to kind of go by the wayside and become a 3 times the budget cost. So something like the Ring Road conversation. I talk with this a lot at the doors with other people. And the best time, obviously, for the Ring Road was in the 1950s when it was originally going to be Fanshawe Park Road with the province. Then it eventually got kicked up to Sunningdale Road in the 70s, 80s, 90s, sometime around then. But I think the next real time for a conversation with the Ring Road should be now. It shouldn't be we're looking back on this conversation 25 years from now or 50 years saying, well, London really should have done a Ring Road in 2026. The conversation should come back. And if we build a road up in the rural area with the province, those type of projects don't really have a lot of room for going by like budgeting going extremely overpriced because there's nothing up there. There's no infrastructure underneath the roads. It's just flat farmland to build a road on.
0: On affordability, what would be your target for? What would be your approach for taxes?
1: So I actually don't like to talk specifically about taxes because I feel like we need to realistically talk about the project. So on the same front, people are talking about taxes and they're saying, well, I want to keep it at 3%, 4% inflation. But when you're talking about taxes, then in the next breath, you're talking about spending $400 million or $149 million for the bus rapid transit route. I think we need to get the projects in line first and actually audit how the city is completing the work and bring it back down to basics before we target a specific number off to the side.
0: for homelessness. What do you like about what the city is doing? What do you not like what the city is doing?
1: Homelessness is probably the most complicated issue across the board. But with homelessness, I feel like there's three different issues with homelessness. You have affordability for housing, where people have to live. And then you have services, rehab services, and mental health care, which is going to be a provincial issue. But one thing the city really can control is unemployment. Right now, the city is at a 8.5% unemployment rate, which is 2% points higher than the national average for any major city in Canada. And if you can afford a house or say at $1,000 a month, but you can't get a job, you're just going to end back up homeless again. So London needs to actually start tackling the core issues of homelessness as well, which includes attracting investors and employers to the city, because if people can't get a job, they're going to end up homeless, and then the problem keeps spiraling out of control. I feel like the homeless approach, there's a lot of conversations of just affordable housing, but they're missing the other parts. If people can't get a job and can't get money, then people like myself, I lose my job, then I'm going to end up homeless in 10 years or 6 months because I can't make ends meet.
0: What should we be doing to attract businesses?
1: I think we should be looking at outside municipalities like Strathroy Caradoc. How come they attracted Norbeck, which is a pre-manufactured wall assembler from Quebec? Why do they want to build in Strathroy? Why do they not want to build in London? Same with the battery factory in St. Thomas. These are questions London should be asking, because we have the workforce. We're on the 401 corridor. We're on the CN Freight corridor. We have the buildable space. Why are we not getting these type of investments in London? And one of the reasons why I know we aren't getting some of that is pre-service land. We need more pre-service land available for people, so when a company comes, they are shovel ready. So they just have to go through the building permit process. They don't have to go through the site plan approval and all that. The property is ready.
0: Just finally, any other issues that you're hearing at the door that are an important priority for you?
1: The community center comment comes up quite a bit at the doors. It's a pretty regular comment. And one thing I'd like people in Ward 7 to know is a community center is actually already planned. The base work was already done for that in 2019 in the official Parks and Recs master plan. So a community center is coming to the Northwest. So all the residents can know that there is a community center coming. And it's just going to be up to the current or the person elected of who they're going to be partnering with and how this facility is built.
0: Dan Minot, I appreciate you coming in today.
1: Thank you very much for having me.
0: That is Dan Minot, the council candidate for Ward 7. Advanced voting starts October the 1st. The actual voting day is October the 26th. We do have other advanced voting days in between October the 3rd, the 8th, the 10th, and then the 5th through the 10th over at City Hall. We'll take a break. When we return, more of The Morning Show with Devin Peacock on 980 CFPL.
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7: Good morning, it's 8 o'clock. I'm Scott Monick. A few clouds and 9 degrees in downtown London. Opposition leader Pierre Poilievre says he wants to eliminate all tax on diesel sales until at least Canada Day. The Conservative leader pitched a proposal yesterday in Ottawa, saying he would extend the full fuel excise tax cut until July 1st and remove the GST from the purchase of fuel entirely. Asked if he envisions Canada eventually transitioning away from diesel, Poilievre said the focus needs to be on affordability.
8: Affordable fuel is one of the most important pillars to defeat poverty, enrich our middle class, and make our country self-reliant.
7: The price of diesel remains sky high and is selling for $2.43 a liter at most stations in London this morning. Meantime, Alberta Premier Danielle Smith and Ontario Premier Doug Ford are set to share the stage in Calgary today to talk energy.
9: Smith and Ford are set to discuss how Canada can get more of its natural resources to market amid global political and economic uncertainty. Smith has made energy a central priority, including efforts to move more oil to the British Columbia coast and onward to Asian markets. The talks come as Canada continues its tariff dispute with the United States. Now, Smith has rejected using Canadian oil as leverage against U.S. President Donald Trump. Ford says he disagrees that oil should be taken off the table, but says both leaders agree Canada needs to move more oil within its own borders. David Augustine, The Canadian Press.
7: London fire crews were kept busy on Sunday responding to two separate house fires. Multiple fire crews were called to a blaze on Tweedsmuir Avenue yesterday afternoon. Firefighters were met with heavy black smoke and zero visibility, but managed to quickly put out the blaze. No one was injured, and damage is listed at just over $200,000. Meantime, the fire department responded to multiple 911 calls reporting an explosion on Baseline Road West on Sunday. Fire crews and London police responded to the scene and determined that the fire started in the basement of a vacant home. It was quickly extinguished, and no injuries were reported. Another Western homecoming weekend is in the books. Thousands of students packed Bruffdale Ave and Huron Street on Saturday to celebrate under sunny skies. London police, along with additional officers from the OPP, Windsor and Hamilton, kept a close watch on the festivities throughout the weekend. Late Saturday afternoon, London police declared the festivities on Bruffdale Ave a nuisance party and they cleared out the area. Police are expected to release more information in the coming days about possible charges related to homecoming. As for the big football game, the Western Mustangs prevailed with a hard-fought 32-25 victory over McMaster in front of a sellout crowd at Alumni Stadium on Saturday. Canadian flags were at half-mast yesterday as hundreds of police officers marched onto the lawn of Parliament Hill to honor those who have fallen in the line of duty. Three officers from Ontario who died this year were among the six recognized during the Canadian Police and Peace Officers' annual memorial service on Sunday. OPP officer Brandon Malcolm died in a single vehicle crash earlier this year, while his colleague Teron Bali was fatally hit by a car in June. And Toronto Police Officer Mark Pinizzotto was fatally shot while executing a search warrant related to an alleged gun-for-hire scheme in Toronto. And Taylor Swift made history last night, and Nirvana was awarded the Video Vanguard Award at the MTV Video Music Awards in Los Angeles. Swift received the inaugural Artist Director Honors, making her the most awarded artist in VMA history. She was previously tied with Beyonce for most wins with 30 each. Swift also took home the top prize Video of the Year for The Fate of Ophelia and dedicated the award to the late country music icon Dolly Parton.
10: She handled this thing with such grace and joy and love and gratitude for the fact that she got to do this. And everything that happened in her life or her career, she channeled back into love and gratitude and appreciation for her fans. I am lucky I got to be one of them, and I will always be one of them.
7: The night's biggest winner was Madonna with seven VMAs. Turning to sports, the Toronto Blue Jays capped off their disappointing season with a 5-1 emotional victory over the Cincinnati Reds at Rogers Centre. George Springer received a standing ovation after he was replaced by a pinch runner in the third inning. The 37-year-old is in the final season of his six-year contract with the Jays. Jays manager John Schneider says he was happy Springer was able to have that moment as he left the field.
11: I think the world of George Springer, player, person, And I thought the fans did an unbelievable job of recognizing him the way they did today. And, you know, I just wanted to make sure that he had a moment with the fans, because he's had so many huge moments here with us.
7: Future Hall of Famer Max Scherzer pitched 7-plus innings and got a standing ovation as well when he was pulled from the game. The veteran right-hander has said he'll decide on his playing future this offseason. Elsewhere, the Houston Astros clinched the AL West division on the final day of the regular season with a 9-0 victory over the Athletics. In the NFL, Bo Nix's keeper from inches outside the goal line powered the Broncos past the LA Rams 30-26 last night. Lamar Jackson completed a 27-yard pass to Zay Flowers and alertly called a timeout with just 1 second left to go, setting up Tyler Loop's 56-yard field goal to cap a stunning 7-second drive that gave the Baltimore Ravens a 34-31 victory over the Dallas Cowboys in Brazil yesterday. Elsewhere around the league, the Buffalo Bills beat the LA Chargers 24-16 despite committing 5 turnovers, while the Detroit Lions defeated the New York Jets 31-24. I'm Scott Monick. Up next, more of The Morning Show with Devin Peacock. 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
16: A mix of sun and cloud today. Some of the cloud drifting back from the east, where the big nor'easter you've been hearing about spins over New Jersey and Long Island Sound and is gradually starting to move north, eastward and away, but it'll be a while. And some of that cloud may just get back in here from that direction, but it'll be half sun, half cloud at worst. 22 degrees today, still some pretty nice weather. High pressure in control. 11 tonight, chance of fog patches. Tuesday, a mix of sun and cloud, 22. Wednesday, mostly to mainly cloudy in 22. And then a chance of showers starts to show up late Wednesday into Thursday. Still pretty mild, though. Today's high, 22.
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0: Mix of sun and cloud, high of 22 today, partly cloudy tonight, low of 11. As I look out in the window in downtown London, I'm not seeing any cloud at all. Looks like another beautiful day in the city, and we've had a stretch of them as of late. Hope your morning is going along nicely. Hope you had a good weekend. Temperature has held steady this morning at 9 degrees. I had a pretty good weekend. Was able to go out to a London Comic Con on Saturday, and huge crowds, huge crowds. I mean, not a surprise. I've been there before. It's not a surprise, and yet I'm always blown away just by the amount of how early people started lining up, because it's one of those instances where I'm just glad I have a media pass where I can jump right in. But I was talking to the team there. And they were saying how early people were lining up, which is, again, fantastic. So to our friends over at London Comic Con, a job well done. And I was able to host a Q&A on Saturday for Star Wars. That was a lot of fun. I met a Londoner, Acacia Sampson, who is a stunt woman, also an actress. She put on a bit of a performance. At the age of 9, she was a nunchuck master. So that was fun. So it was a good weekend for that. Hope you all had a good weekend. Homecoming looked like it was okay in London. No major incidents. We'll see what the final ledger says, but certainly better than Guelph, where they had to bring in the SWAT team to get things under control. I will remind you, before we get into trivia, we will be hosting our mayoral debate on Friday's show. So it'll be 90 minutes. So from 9 a.m. till 10:30, we're going to do a special broadcast. It'll be hosted, moderated by myself. If you would like to ask a question to the mayor candidates, you can send it in. If we have multiple versions of the same question, I'll amalgamate them into one. But we want to hear your questions for the candidates for mayor. You can send them at on text. 519-643-2222, 1-866-354-8255. You can also email at Devon, D-E-V-O-N, at 980CFPL.ca or news at 980CFPL.ca. Okay, up for grabs today. We've got $100 in Lotto Max tickets, so let's play a little 980 trivia.
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0: 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You are absolutely eligible to win today. 519-643-2222, 1-866-354-8255 are the phone numbers to call. We'll go to Megan first. Megan, good morning.
2: Good morning.
0: How are you today?
2: I'm well. How are you?
0: Doing very good, thank you. So here's your question. Which fruit did many people in the Western world think was poisonous until 1820? Was it the dragon fruit, jackfruit, the tomato, or the blood orange?
2: Oh, goodness. I'm going to go with the dragon fruit.
0: It's a good guess. It's incorrect. I'm sorry, Megan. 519-643-2222, 1-866-354-8255 are the phone numbers to call. We'll go to George next. George, good morning.
3: Good morning. How are you?
0: Not too bad. Yourself?
3: All right.
0: So which fruit did people think in the Western world think was poisonous until 1820? Was it the jackfruit, tomato, or the blood orange?
3: It's tomato. I remember that one, yeah.
0: Tomato is correct. Congratulations. You won $100 in Lotto Max tickets.
3: Okay. Thank you very much, guys.
0: You are welcome. Stay on hold. Juan's going to take down your information.
3: All right. Have a great morning.
0: You too. Yeah, the tomato was widely believed to be poisonous Until 1820, this misconception was due to its classification in the nightshade family and the fact that lead from pewter plates could leach into the acidic tomato, causing poisoning, not the fruit itself. This was eventually challenged when Colonel Robert Gibbon Johnson famously ate a bucket of tomatoes in public in 1820 to prove their safety. So now you know. We'll take a break. On the other side, we've got the Morning Spotlight. This is The Morning Show with Devin Peacock on 980 CFPL.
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0: A mix, sun and cloud, high of 22, partly cloudy tonight, low of 11. Let's see what's in the spotlight today. This is where we take a longer look at the stories making headlines today. We have three stories in the spotlight. We start with homecoming weekend in the city. Western University's homecoming weekend brought thousands of students and alumni to campus on Saturday, along with a major showing from police and emergency services and a big presence around Bruffdale Ave. Morning began pretty quietly with only small groups gathering on the street. However, that had changed by 1 o'clock. There were an estimated 2,000 people in the area. By 3 o'clock, that number had swelled up to 10,000. London police were joined by officers from Hamilton, Windsor, and the OPP. Firefighters and Middlesex London paramedics were also stationed nearby. While police used a drone to monitor the gathering, Western University operated a care hub where students could get some water, snacks, and other assistance. There was at least one serious incident that was witnessed in the afternoon. Mid-afternoon, a partygoer fell from a roof of a home on Bruffdale. Police surrounded the property and paramedics removed the injured person from the area. Shortly after 4 o'clock, police declared Bruffdale to be a nuisance party. Officers warned people they could face an $800 fine for remaining in the area, and they began clearing the street. By around 5:30, the gathering had mostly dispersed, with most people going downtown. That led to some pretty long lines outside bars along Richmond Row. Western was not the only school celebrating homecoming over the weekend. University of Guelph and Wilfrid Laurier University also had theirs. No major issues were reported at Wilfrid Laurier. However, riot police were called in to calm down the situation in Guelph. Videos on social media show large crowds, people climbing buildings, fires being intentionally set, and a significant police response. Now, London police say they are still collecting information from their partners. They expect to provide a full breakdown of incidents and enforcement in the coming days. Last year, police issued over 240 warnings and tickets, including 130 liquor-related warnings. There were also 62 noise-related warnings and 34 nuisance party tickets. Last year, 23 individuals were hospitalized. 136 were fined for their involvement in excessive noise, parking charges, and public nuisance parties. As for other activities over the weekend, 10,000 fans packed Alumni Stadium for the annual homecoming game. Western beat McMaster 32-25 to improve to 4-0 on the season. Now, on Sunday, London firefighters were kept busy with two separate basement fires, including one that was initially reported as an explosion and another that caused more than $200,000 in damage. The first incident happened Sunday afternoon at a home on Tweedsmuir Ave in East London. That's northeast of Hamilton Road in Highbury Ave. Firefighters encountered heavy black smoke and almost no visibility as they entered the house. Crews were able to locate the fire in the basement. They quickly brought the flames under control. No injuries have been reported. The home, however, did suffer extensive damage, with the total being estimated at $200,000. A fire prevention inspector is investigating to determine what caused the blaze. Now, several hours later, firefighters were called to another incident on the other side of the city. Around 6 o'clock in the evening yesterday, several people called 911 to report what was believed to be an explosion at a vacant house on 80 Baseline Road West. The property is near Warrencliffe Road South and Commissioners Road West. Firefighters and London police responded to the scene. They began investigating. Now, emergency crews determined there was a fire burning in the basement of the vacant house. Firefighters were able to quickly extinguish the flames. No injuries were reported. Officials have not provided a damage incident for that case. There has also been no indication yet of what caused the fire or what may have prompted the reports of an explosion. And allegations of possible U.S. interference have dominated the Quebec election as of late. The allegations were serious enough to have Premier Christine Fréchette seek a meeting with Prime Minister Mark Carney, while also contacting the Canadian Security Intelligence Service. The controversy follows reports that an American think tank published proposals to weaken Canadian unity, including supporting and financing the province's sovereigntist party, the Parti Québécois. The report by Quebecor Media quoted two unnamed sources from Frechette's government who said American government officials had attempted to negotiate tariffs with Quebec directly. It was also noted how a U.S.-based think tank, the Defense Analysis and Research Corporation, published an essay back in February that called for Americans to destabilize the Canadian Federation. The essay urged Americans to support the election of sovereigntists in Canadian elections and to weaponize reconciliation between Canada and the First Nations to slowly nudge the country in a path towards the end of history. Frechette said the issue is serious enough that Quebecers alone should decide who forms the next provincial government. On Friday, Frechette's office issued a statement saying her team informed her last Saturday about the essays published by the think tank. Statement said the CAQ contacted CSIS on Tuesday that led to a meeting with the Federal Intelligence Agency on Wednesday. Statement added that Frechette's team had received no information confirming interference in the election campaign. Frechette also confirmed the American officials contacted her government in the spring regarding sectors related to CUSMA. Foreign Affairs Minister Anita Anand said Ottawa is taking the allegations seriously. She said she does not believe there is currently anything affecting Canada's democracy, but added she raises concerns with her counterparts, including U.S. Secretary of State Marco Rubio, when issues do arise. Quebecers go to the polls to elect their new government a week today. Checking out the price of gas after dropping on Sunday. Gas prices held steady overnight, with most stations in the city charging $1.81.9 for a liter of regular. Today's prices are going to hold for tomorrow as well. The average price of gas is sitting at $1.76 this morning. That is 3 cents lower than last week. Diesel is selling for $2.43 a liter today. Now, there were some stations in the city charging $1.74.9 for regular, but that was pretty early. You could expect that to change. At last check, the Costcos were also sitting at $1.74.9 for regular. Checking out what happened on this day in history. In the year 1066, William the Conqueror and his Norman troops landed in England. In 1793, the Upper Canada Legislature decreed that all slave children born in Canada after September the 28th would become free at the age of 25. In 1895, French scientist Louis Pasteur, noted for developing the process of pasteurization, died. He was 72. In 1919, the New York Giants and Philadelphia Phillies played in the shortest full game in Major League history. It happened in a mere 51 minutes. In 1920, 8 members of the Chicago White Sox were indicted by a grand jury on charges of conspiring with gamblers to fix the outcome of the World Series. The incident became known as the Black Sox scandal. In 1932, Winnipeg St. John's running back Eddie James set a CFL record with 6 touchdowns in 1 game. Bob McNamara of the Winnipeg Blue Bombers matched that mark in 1956. In 1939, during the Second World War, Warsaw, Poland surrendered after weeks of resistance to invading forces from Nazi Germany and the Soviet Union. In 1942, Canadian warplanes began their first attacks against Japanese forces. During the Second World War, in 1955, Hurricane Janet killed 500 people in the Caribbean. In 1972, Paul Henderson scored the most famous goal in Canadian hockey history, with 34 seconds remaining in the final game of the Canada-Soviet Summit Series in Moscow. He scored the winning goals in each of the last 3 games. In 1978, Pope John Paul I died of a heart attack at the Vatican after he led the Roman Catholic Church for only 34 days. He was 65. He was succeeded by Pope John Paul II. In 1980, an illegal walkout by air traffic controllers paralyzed flight service across the country. In 2000, Pierre Trudeau, Prime Minister of Canada from 1968 to 79, then again from 1980 to 84, died at his home in Montreal of prostate cancer. He was 80. In 2003, a permanent monument to the 516 Canadians who lost their lives in the Korean War and the peacekeeping operations that followed was unveiled in Ottawa. In 2010, an Ontario judge struck down Canada's prostitution laws over safety concerns. This was a decision upheld by the Supreme Court in 2013 and followed by new federal legislation in 2014 that criminalized the purchase but not the sale of sex. In 2018, Facebook announced it had recently discovered a security breach affecting nearly 50 million user accounts. And on this day in 2025, for the first time in 10 years, the Toronto Blue Jays won the AL East with a 13-4 win over the Tampa Bay Rays. Happy birthday to Mildred Coates, who turns 103 today. That's from your friends at Glendale Crossing. Hope it's a good day for you. You share birthday with NHL Hall of Famer Grant Fuhr, who turned 64. Janine Garofalo is 62. Mira Sorvino is 59. Naomi Watts is 58 today. Hilary Duff turns 39. And Frankie Jonas is 26. If you'd like to celebrate a birthday, anniversary, or a milestone, send me an email at devin@980cfpl.ca. That's the morning spotlight. We need to pause. When we return, we'll have more of The Morning Show with Devin Peacock on 980cfpl.
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0: This month is Childhood Cancer Awareness Month. 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
13: Always a pleasure. Always good to be here.
0: We've been bumping each other a lot lately, and so it's good to see you again. Yeah. We just can't stop running into each other.
13: always a benefit to me. Good to see you.
0: You're a fun person to spend time with, and this is an important topic. When we talk about childhood cancer, you know, awareness, what do you want people to? What sort of message you want people to have on this?
13: Well, thanks, Devin. I think there's a couple of things. First of all, just the sheer numbers. You know, we're looking after our team at the hospital, looking after more than 800 kids each year. Every single year, we've got 70 new children, typically, who receive a cancer diagnosis. So that's a lot of kids. And remember, they're coming from all over the western part of the province. Mm-hmm. And some are in and out on a regular basis. Some are in for long-term treatments. And that's really tough. But, you know, we've seen so many advances in treatment. We've seen so many advances in care, in part supported by research donations and contributions to Children's Health Foundation. And we hear the stories. We heard a lot of the stories during the month, many families stepping forward and talking about what their journey has been for their child. And while we... You know, we're always so happy when there's a positive outcome. We recognize sometimes there's not, and that's absolutely devastating. But we continue to make progress. And, one of the most promising areas, they tell me, and I'm not a physician, I don't know much about this, but they talk about a cerebral spinal fluid liquid biopsy for children with potentially cancerous brain tumors, which help clinicians better understand the tumor's biology, monitor treatment response, and identify signs of recurrence in a far less invasive way. You know, while, of course, we've got the regular tools of surgery and imaging and whatnot, but we're really getting a lot of different tools and ways to work with children, to treat children. And, you know, I'll echo the words of the head of the department, Dr. Alexander Zorzi. In many ways, they're able to cure children, and there's still a long path for many of them. But the impact is just incredible. We had Hyundai Hope on Wheels was there earlier this month, and really fun day at the hospital. They presented us with a $100,000 check to support research and programs, so that was great. But they also had a vehicle there, and all the kids and families were able to put their handprint, you know, cover. I did it too, covered in paint, and put our handprint on the vehicle as, you know, representing the many, many stories that are around this area.
0: Just to follow up on some of that, you've talked about some of the treatment and, you know, the research that leads to that treatment. When you have donations like you did get from Hyundai Canada, that money goes, I mean, it stays local, right? It goes towards treatment, care, research.
13: And yeah, exactly. It will fund clinical trials. It will fund research programs that are going on, or the equipment that's needed to facilitate that research. It will fund many of the programs that support kids. Every kid that runs through that hospital, we'll talk about Ollie the therapeutic clown and the impact that Ollie had on their experience, the parents too, and the wonderful child life people and our art therapists and music therapists, that especially for kids who are in there for weeks or months at a time, those folks do amazing work. They make a huge difference for kids, and they're all funded by donors. They're only possible because of the support of the community. So I'm incredibly grateful because I see firsthand what those gifts do.
0: You mentioned earlier there's a lot of stories that we hear this month. I mean, the newsletter that you guys send out has a lot of those stories, has a lot of great information. But Milana is someone, her family has been featured in this. What can you tell us about her and her family?
13: Just wonderful, wonderful, energetic little girl. I was talking to her mom last week, as a matter of fact. And, you know, this little kid, there's a little kid now. She's not a baby by any means. But, you know, when she was born, they talk about her weighing about 500 grams.
0: Wow.
13: Now, that was with a diaper and a hat and tubes. She was less than 500 grams as a premature baby. She spent 132 days in the NICU, in the NICU. Extensive respiratory support to survive. And, you know, she still faces some complex challenges. And she's had a number of other hospitalizations and specialized care. But, you know, I think her story is just a testament to the expertise and dedication of the health teams at Children's Hospital. They were with this girl. They were with her from the start, and brought her along to where she is today. We were at an event not that long ago that she was at, and you know, she just lit up the room, and everybody was just blown away by her strong and big personality.
0: I'm always amazed by the spirit of the kids so often. Like, they're the ones receiving the treatment. Of course, they're, you know, going through everything at an age where you shouldn't. I mean, none of us really in a perfect world would, but especially the youngers. But the younger people often lift up the people who are there to support them in a way sometimes.
13: They do. They can be so inspiring. And you know, this is all they know. This is what they know. This is what life is to them. And it's so hard for parents and others because we have a broader understanding, and it can be very, very difficult. And we surround, you know, our community. It takes a village, right? So we are that village, whether we're a donor, whether we're a healthcare provider, whether we're a family member, whether we're somebody working in the hospital. We're all supporting that child, and we're all supporting that family. And I think that's why people... You know, the feedback I get is they really like to hear the stories. Yeah, it's important to know where your money's going.
0: Mm-hmm.
13: Your money is buying this piece of equipment, or it's doing X, it's doing Y. Your money is making a difference. But what people really like to hear is what the impact of those purchases are, what that support means to a child. And it's not about what we raise as money. It's what those dollars can actually do to have an impact on Milana and thousands and thousands of other kids each year.
0: There's a lot of community support out there. There's a lot that you do to support. Something else you're launching that I want to ask about is the HER Collective.
13: Yeah, this is something new. Hope excels regionally. And this is essentially a woman's giving circle. It's an opportunity where supporters can connect, contribute, and pool their generosity and support to fuel different advancements in pediatric healthcare across Western Ontario. And just starting up, but still an opportunity to become an inaugural member. Check it out, www.childhealth.ca. But we know that women in our community are such strong leaders. They make or influence the vast majority of charitable giving decisions. Mm-hmm. And here's an opportunity for some strong women to come together and pool their resources and have an incredible impact on our kids. So I'm quite excited about it. I'm a cis male, so I'm not part of it, but I'm really, really thrilled with what they're going to accomplish.
0: I think it's, you know, when we've talked about, you know, donor impacts and the community support, when you have, and from doing a lot of interviews with yourself and other people at the hospital over the years and being involved in, you know, all the different initiatives, when you see that community aspect within the hospital that helps the community from

0: Ontario down to Windsor, Sarnia, Cambridge. I've talked about that a lot. We have kids from each of those communities, but we also have support from each of those communities. So for those of us who live in London, wow, we're really lucky. We talked a while ago about the Via Rail program,
1: yes,
0: and
1: yeah.
0: You know that's gone national now, so that's exciting. But an opportunity, we had 3,500 kids a year trucking down from Windsor, as an example. So they've got the two-hour train ride or two-hour drive. We're here in London. It's in our backyard. We're so lucky.
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0: Thank you. Always good to be here.
1: That's Scott Fortnum, President and CEO of the Children's Health Foundation. We need to pause. 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
5: A mix of sun and cloud, clouds slopping in from the east where that big nor'easter spins it back. It's made it as far as Toronto and kind of Kitchener, but we don't see much of it except in the eastern half of our sky, and then it won't do very much. So partly sunny, 22 degrees, and partly cloudy tonight. Chance of fog patches. It'll be moistening up a little bit, 11 degrees the low. Tomorrow, mix of sun and cloud, 22. And Wednesday, mostly to mainly cloudy in 22, as low pressure and a front with it approaches. That should kick off a few little showers on Wednesday night, more likely Thursday, and 23 there. Today's high, 22.
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1: The Toronto

0: Blue Jays season has come to an end. Here's a crazy part. Here's how much a difference a year makes. It was on this date last year, Toronto Blue Jays clinched the AL East as they begun what would end up being a memorable run all the way to Game 7 of the World Series. That was a run, as we all know, that ultimately came this short. So a year later, they've gone from first down to worst. They're in last place in the AL East. Not worse than the American League, but you get the idea. So it's been a disappointing season. However, Sunday was a pretty fun day for the Blue Jays. It was pretty much Blue Jay fan fiction. It looks like George Springer, who's now 37, may retire. Who knows? Max Scherzer, who's now 42, may retire. Who knows? I would say probably, but he just can't give that up. Give up that itch, which I understand. Both got send-offs. This is how it sounded for George Springer when he was pulled midway through the game.
1: They're going to take George Springer out of the game. Sean Keyes is going to come in and run. And George Springer making his way off the field, possibly for the last time in his big league career.

0: doesn't want to go. He doesn't want to take those last couple of steps. An embrace from Vladimir Guerrero Jr., those two close like brothers. 6 years here in Toronto.
1: 6 years. It was a good run for George Springer. So that happened in the fourth inning. Then later in the game, it was kind of funny. So you might remember last year there was this moment where John Schneider went to pull Max Scherzer from a game, and Scherzer yelled at him and said he didn't want to leave the game, and so he didn't. So yesterday they're all wondering when Scherzer going to get his George Springer moment, and this happened first.
0: Schneider is up on the top step, and here he comes. Let's see what happens here. Listen to the booing. Oh, boy. He's jogging, and a jog means he might leave him in. He's going to talk to him. I think Schneider's just trying to get himself an ovation here. Yeah, there you go. Well played.
2: Yes. Skipper, I'll tell you when I'm done. Yeah.
1: So Scherzer yelled at him. I don't know if they scripted that or not, but then next inning, he actually did come out of the game.
0: And he walked him, the first walk he's given up in the ballgame. And now here comes John Schneider. He's getting booed again. He's not jogging this time. And as he has always told us, when it's a walk, it's a change. Let's keep an eye on the skipper and the interaction.

0: There's the move. There's the moment. Wife Erica, four kids looking on. Whether he does it again remains to be seen, but what a performance, what a career it's been for Max Scherzer.
1: A nice moment and a disappointing season. I'd be remiss as well, if you're a Tigers fan, you've certainly seen this. Justin Verlander on Saturday had his final start when he was pulled from the game. A.J. Hinch, the manager of the Tigers, got his family, and so Justin Verlander's daughter ran out into the mound. They had this wonderful moment. That was awesome. That was pretty cool. But not the season the Blue Jays were hoping for, but maybe next year will be better. My thanks to Scott Fortnum, to Heidi and Andy, to Sean Lewis and Dan Minen for coming on the show. Juan Jimenez is our technical producer. Steve Sproul, Barry Slater, and David Bochner, our engineers. Today's audio gem is a clip from a newscast in the United States where a story about a raccoon turned out to be a story about a dog, and everyone was confused. Have a great day. Stay safe. 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We'll be back in 21 hours.
2: Another furry friend got a lot of attention in Texas after he was rescued from the water by two paddle boarders in Texas with a drone, apparently. At first, they thought it was a dog. The pair spotted it struggling while it was fishing near Austin. The raccoon, there it is. 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
2: 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A lot of questions. 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
16: Good morning. It's 9 o'clock. I'm Scott Monick. Partly cloudy skies and 9 degrees in downtown London. Conservative leader Pierre Poilievre is proposing to cut federal taxes on diesel fuel to make it affordable for Canadians in the future. The price of diesel remains sky high. It is selling for around $2.43 a litre at most London stations this morning. Yesterday, Poilievre outlined his party's plan at a suburban Ottawa gas station.
17: Here's the plan. Eliminate all taxes on diesel sales at least until Canada Day and maybe longer. This includes the GST, extending the excise tax holiday, and getting rid of the clean fuel standard.
16: He says the plan would expand refining capacity, help refineries process more Canadian crude, and build the transportation and storage infrastructure needed to supply every region. Alberta and Ontario's premiers will talk about energy today in downtown Calgary. Danielle Smith and Doug Ford will discuss how to best get Canada's natural resources to market in a world of fluctuating politics and conflicts. Smith has long touted the need to move more oil to the BC coast for shipping to markets in Asia. Damage is pegged at just over $200,000 following a house fire in East London. Multiple fire crews responded to the blaze on Tweedsmuir Ave on Sunday afternoon. Firefighters were met with heavy black smoke and zero visibility. Crews located the flames in the basement and managed to extinguish the blaze quickly. No injuries were reported. Meantime, the fire department responded to multiple 911 calls reporting an explosion in the area of Baseline Road West on Sunday. Black smoke was spotted coming out of a home. Fire crews and London police responded to the scene and determined that the fire started in the basement of a vacant home. It was extinguished and no injuries were reported. Massive crowds decked out in purple and white packed Bruffdale Ave and Huron Street on Saturday to celebrate Western's homecoming. Once again, London police brought in some outside help, including officers from the OPP, Windsor and Hamilton police, to keep a lid on celebrations throughout the weekend. Just after 4 o'clock Saturday afternoon, after the football game, police declared the festivities on Bruffdale Ave a nuisance party and cleared out the area. Police are expected to release more information in the coming days related to homecoming and possible charges. Hundreds of police officers gathered on Parliament Hill to honor those who have fallen in the line of duty. Three officers from Ontario who died this year were among the six recognized during the Canadian Police and Peace Officers' annual memorial service on Sunday. OPP Constable Ed Sanchuk was among those in attendance.
18: As I looked around the sea of uniforms, I was reminded that this day is about so much more than a ceremony. It's about remembering the men and women who answered the call to serve and protect and who never made it home. It's about honoring their courage, their sacrifice, and their legacy that they leave behind. But most importantly, it's about their families.
16: OPP officers Brandon Malcolm and Taran Bali, as well as Toronto Police Officer Mark Pinizzotto, were killed in the line of duty earlier this year. And the Toronto Blue Jays capped their disappointing season with a 5-1 win over the Cincinnati Reds on Sunday. Future Hall of Famer Max Scherzer pitched 7-plus innings and got a standing ovation when he was eventually pulled from the game.
19: That was amazing. You know, the adrenaline started kicking in, the fans started getting in, and you know, that's when I could start feeding off of the crowd here at the Rogers Center, and really could just reach back and just felt like I was unlimited.
16: George Springer also received a standing O after he was replaced by a pinch runner in the third inning. The 37-year-old is in the final season of his 6-year contract. I'm Scott Monick. You're listening to 980 CFPL.
20: 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Welcome.
21: I'm Ross Black. Welcome.
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23: Oh, I like that. All right, Fast Eddie. Oh, yes. Hello, Canada. Hello, Toronto. Kind of my signature when I was over at TSN and CTV. Here I am at 640 Toronto, so I'm going to say hello, Canada. Hello, Toronto. Good morning, everybody. Rod Black, Fast Eddie, Eddie Money, who is actually Ed McMahon as well at times here today. He's coming over to help my computer. It's a very special day because today we celebrate the 54th anniversary of the 1972 Summit Series goal. And I know there are a lot of people out there who may not have been around. They've heard about this great game, this great goal. For those of us of that vintage, an incredible day in history, one of the greatest goals ever scored, one of the greatest moments in Canadian sports history. And I would argue with a lot of people, those who weren't around at the time, there would have been no 1987. There would have been no Sidney Crosby goal if you didn't have the 72 goal back then. By the way, so it's the 54th anniversary of that. We're going to have Paul Henderson on a little later. We've got Phil Esposito coming up in this half hour. And again, I know we got lots of news, but we're going to, you know, we're going to talk sports too. The Blue Jays are now looking towards next season. We've got a great soccer story about Brampton. Team Canada played at BMO on Saturday night against Chile, the beginning of the 4-year cycle towards the World Cup, and six Bramptonites, I guess you call them Bramptonians, were honored. They played for Canada at the World Cup, and all six of these players now have fields named after them. And Kyle Larin, one of those six, the Brampton Six, will join us. Eddie, it's also the 64th anniversary of my birth.
0: Happy birthday,
23: thank you,
0: Rob.
23: Thank you. Happy birthday
0: Happy
23: to me.
0: Birthday,
23: is that you?
0: Happy birthday,
23: you've been doing that all night. You're the man. Thank you. Thank you. I always, so, you know, it's kind of cool. Thank you for that. I brought in some birthday cake Timbits and some Ozempic. We're going to need that after. I've got to know Paul Henderson through the years, various speaking engagements through some friends, a variety of things. And just what a privilege to get to know the man. He's an incredible, noble hero. And I don't like using the term hero for athletes, but he is a Canadian sports hero. And I would say the last 20 years, this is crazy. I get a message on my phone from Paul Henderson wishing me, Paul Henderson, the Paul Henderson wishing me a happy birthday.
1: How could he forget?
23: Yeah, so I was 10 years old, Regent Park Elementary School, Transcona, Manitoba, when they rolled in the black and white television sets and we all watched Game 8 of the Summit Series and Canada won 6-5 and Paul Henderson scored the winning goal in the last minute. Foster Hewitt had the great call, so we'll relive that later today. Actually, we're going to be with Phil Esposito, who had one of the great impassioned speeches in sports history. We're going to talk to him at the bottom of the hour. I always love chatting with Espo. We've got so much to talk about over the weekend, and I really wanted, and I know I'm a sports guy, but that's okay. That really is okay, especially as we get towards the baseball playoffs. Blue Jays, of course, they lose out on their season. They're going to have to do some rebuilding, reloading. It's Raptors media day today, Eddie. I know Oz is down there.
1: Yeah.
23: Kawhi Leonard. will be
1: a fun guy.
23: Fun guy. One of the great stories of the weekend. And I'm a little bleary-eyed today because I watched so much NFL football yesterday, including last night's game, which went late, Rams and Broncos. But what a day in the NFL. There were so many crazy finishes, crazy finish on Saturday in the Michigan-Iowa game, but I thought the moment of the weekend surrounded a future Hall of Famer, Justin Verlander, and he had a chance to pitch his final game in a Tigers uniform. He wanted to pitch all season, only actually got a chance to pitch because of injury earlier in the season, and then his final farewell was on the final day. Did you see the movie, the Kevin Costner movie, The Perfect Game? What was it? I think it was Perfect.
1: I was thinking Moneyball.
23: No, well, Moneyball was good too, but the Kevin Costner one, it wasn't Field of Dreams, and it was like the perfect game on his last game. It reminded me so much of that when he was Kevin Costner played as a Yankee in that game.
1: Bull Durham,
23: in that movie.
1: No. Field of Dreams, Chasing Dreams,
23: no.
1: For the Love of the Game.
23: For the Love of the Game.
1: For the Love of the Game.
23: For the Love of the Game. And Vince Scully had the background and the soundtrack. Great, great movie. For baseball fans. Anyway, that was like this because Verlander pitched lights out. And then A.J. Hinch was coming to take him out. And the Tigers were trailing the Pirates at the time. And then his daughter, Genevieve, surprised him. Do you have some of that?
1: Yeah, yeah. Let's
23: listen to this.
1: Oh, wrong button.
2: Hi, Papa. Right by the plate. Dingler fading to make the catch and one away. A.J. Hinch has climbed the staircase. He is not going to the mound.
1: Added the music from Moneyball because how can you not be romantic about baseball?
3: For the love of the game, didn't have a great soundtrack, so that's good. I'm glad you
2: He's
3: did
2: going
3: that.
2: To get Justin Verlander's daughter, Genevieve.
3: Genevieve comes out running, sprinting. They did it in slow motion, and Justin Verlander absolutely breaks down. And I don't know if you don't have a pulse, then you didn't cry. Because if you had a pulse, there were tears in everybody's eyes. That will be some sort of Disney movie. Kate Upton is his wife.
1: Yeah.
3: They have a young boy as well, Bellamy, I believe. So Genevieve comes out, and I thought it was just priceless. And in this world of macho guy sports, to have this, you know, this girl dad.
1: Yeah.
3: Absolutely sobbing. And it, you know, there's so much there. It's a career that was over. He's a future Hall of Famer, two-time World Series champion, went to Houston, of course, comes back to Detroit where it all started. It was special, special moment.
1: And they won, too.
3: And then they walk it off.
1: Yeah.
3: And they walk it off. And that, by the way, have you ever been down there?
1: Yeah, Comerica.
3: Oh,
1: yeah.
3: I think it's one of the great parks.
1: Yeah, yeah.
3: I always said Rogers Center, or I still call Sky Dome. They've done a great job here.
1: Yeah.
3: Mark Shapiro and that group and the ownership group, the Rogers group, they rebuilt that. I always liked it anyway. Whenever there was a good game, by the way, nobody ever complained.
1: Mm-hmm.
3: It's when the team sucked that they complained, oh, I've got a bad seat.
1: Yeah.
3: The seats are great there standing. But Comerica, there's something with those statues. Hard to hit home runs there, but it's a pitcher's ballpark. That's why Verlander loved it there.
1: And the great thing about Detroit is all the sports teams downtown.
3: Everybody.
1: You know, you can kind of walk from thing to thing, and it's not like, you know, you go to Boston, but then you want to see the Patriots. You've got to go to Foxborough.
3: Good on Detroit, by the way, Motown, because I remember doing games down there at Old Tiger Stadium, really dating myself, and at Joe Louis Arena, and you know, Cobo before that, some skating events. It was a rough area, and it was downtown was destitute at one time. They have changed that.
1: It's amazing now.
3: Go to a Lions game, go to a Tigers game, go to a Wings game. Caesars is really cool. Those statues inside.
1: Yeah, they do it right.
3: Got to take the Gordie Howe Bridge over.
1: Nah, take the tunnel.
3: Take the tunnel.
1: I like
3: the tunnel. The tunnel, I like the tunnel when you take it, but I've had a couple of times. I remember I almost missed the game because we got stuck in the tunnel. And whenever you're in that tunnel and there's that dripping that scares the crap out of me.
1: You don't notice it when you're flying by, but when there's traffic hits and then you kind of look around and then you see, oh, there's the tunnel's leaking. And every time you see in the movies when it starts leaking, then, you know, the floodgates open or whatever. And I was worried, like, is this the end? But no, it happens all the time.
3: We got lots on this show today. What else? We're going to do some more AI as well. We're going to talk about that. That seems to be the topic du jour these days, what's going on in the world of AI and how fast it's going and how many breaches there are. Every single day, there seems to be another breach of some sort.
1: Yeah, I mean, last week it was Australian government we found out about, and now apparently the U.S. government has been probed by AI agents.
3: Yeah, we're going to have our award-winning segment, I think, and the award is because I delivered the award. I'm going to give the award to something that goes, huh? That'll come up a little bit later.
1: Huh?
3: There's a couple of good huhs today, good and bad huhs. That we're going to have a little bit later. And again, Paul Henderson will join us. Kyle Larin will join us. The VMAs were last night. We're going to talk about that in just a few moments as well. How was your weekend?
1: Fantastic.
3: I heard you went golfing.
1: Beautiful weather.
3: Yeah.
1: Great day to golf.
3: It was an incredible weekend.
1: Yes.
3: What an incredible last weekend in September, and it was off the charts.
1: Kind of made me a little bit sad just because I was thinking, oh, this time next week it's going to be like 10 degrees colder, but
3: we're still going to have that those one or two days where you can put your Christmas lights up, and if you miss that window, then you know
1: my Christmas lights are still up. They've been up since last year.
3: That's why, dude. I only met you last week. I was on the show for a couple of days and I already love you, but that's one of the even more reasons. So I have a rule about my Christmas lights, and I can't believe we're talking Christmas because it's not even Halloween, although I was into a couple of stores on the weekend and they already have Christmas stuff, and of course Halloween's all over the place. We got to do a Halloween segment this week
1: for sure.
3: By the way, we're giving away copies of my book, Cut to Black, Legendary Life in Sports, and maybe a few beers. National bestseller right now, thanks to my relatives. And it's available at Amazon and bookstores everywhere. But We'll have to figure out.
1: Maybe they can sing you happy birthday.
3: Oh, the best rendition of happy birthday today to me. I hate to make it all about me, but guess what? It's all about me right now.
1: If there was ever a day, today's
3: the day, and I get to golf this afternoon, have family dinner tonight. But so you did go golfing this weekend.
1: I did, yes. A lot of mosquitoes out.
3: What's with the mosquitoes? I thought they'd be gone.
1: Yeah, I guess not cold enough for them. But we've had
3: hardly any mosquitoes all summer.
1: Yeah, noticed a lot of wasps this year, too.
3: Oh, yeah, the wasp thing.
1: Anytime you got food or drinks outside, they just end up showing up.
3: Yeah, but beautiful. And today's going to be a little cloudy, but, you know, it's funny how last week when we were doing the show in the mornings, how cold it was in the morning. Then, when the sun's shining, I mean, I love those. And I love those days. What is it that wake me up?
1: Before you go?
3: Wake me up before September ends.
1: Oh, that,
3: yes. Well, guess what? Wake me up because there's only a couple more days. Yep. Make me up when September ends. And September's almost over, which is hard to believe. October around the corner. Oh, you got it?
1: Oh, yeah.
3: No, yeah.
1: Oh, no, this isn't it.
3: We'll bring that. I guess we got to go. That's it. Thanks for listening to the show this morning. It's been a great show. Oh no, wait. We still got 3 hours.
1: A long way to go.
3: VMA's coming up. This 3 hours fly by. The fastest 3 hours in talk radio right here on 640 Toronto, the Chorus Radio Network. Coming up, we'll look back at 72, and we'll look back at the VMAs last night on Chorus Radio Network.
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0: Oh, well, I'm up. I got up this morning. That's good. Only a couple more days. If you've been sleeping for September, you've missed a lot. October's around the corner. And today is the brand new work week transitioning to October. It's Truth and Reconciliation Week as well. And Wednesday, I'm sure we'll chat more about that. Lots to talk about today. We're going to get into the AI matrix a little bit later on. We've got the 72 reunion. We'll have Phil Esposito at the bottom of the hour. We're going to have Paul Henderson in the next hour. Kyle Larin of Team Canada. Speaking of Canada, the World Cup team. Kyle Larin was given the keys to the city, Eddie, yesterday in Brampton. I wonder what those keys get him.
1: Yeah, right?
0: Do you get to... A free pass to Patrick Brown's office?
1: Right, maybe.
0: The mayor? The mayor was there. I really like him. I think he does a great job there. And, boy, they had I got a chance to host that yesterday. And six players who were given soccer fields in their names in Brampton, they had hundreds of people out there and so many kids. And soccer is so big. So we'll talk soccer, talk hockey a little bit, much more to come. And last night, everybody was talking music and video music in particular. The VMAs were on last night. I saw the beginning with Madonna coming out. I watched a little bit of that, but then the Sunday night football game came on, and then that was it. Taylor Swift was the, that's not surprising, becomes the most awarded artist in VMA's history. Of course, how long have the VMAs been around?
1: Yeah, it's a good question.
0: Yeah, like, you know, I don't think the Beatles ever had VMAs. Did they have a video? Probably not until later. Taylor Swift also
1: since 1984. That's when 42 years.
0: Yeah, so MTV and all of that began at that time. What was the first song on MTV? Wasn't
1: it Video Killed the Radio Star?
0: Which was one of our one hit wonders.
1: There you go. It all comes back.
0: So that was last night. But we have some audio from Taylor Swift. She dedicated the top prize to the late Dolly Parton.
2: Lastly, but most importantly, I want to thank and dedicate this award to one person without whom this wouldn't be happening, and that person is the ultimate showgirl, Dolly Parton. Every single song that she wrote, her storytelling was so vivid and so rich. It was like listening to her songs, it's like watching the best music video you have ever seen in your life every single time. Everything that happened in her life or her career, she channeled back into love and gratitude and appreciation for her fans. I am lucky I got to be one of them, and I will always be one of them.
0: So Taylor Swift began her career, I believe, like as a 12-year-old on stage in Nashville, I believe, as well. So Dolly Parton is known, and the airport's going to be named after. Ever since I started doing this show on Thursday, we've been talking about Dolly a lot, as we should be. I think a lot of people had her on their mind last night. An incredible artist, fun lady, iconic, legendary. The VMA winners last night, there was a bunch of them. Madonna won Artist of the Year?
1: Yeah, believe it.
0: It's for video, for your best video, I suppose, of the year. And again, Taylor Swift got her Video of the Year award to Dolly Parton. How old's Madonna now? I should know that. She's older than I am. She's older than, like, today. Yeah. Today, my song is a Beatles song, When I'm 64.
1: So,
0: it was interesting. And Snoop Dogg.
1: Yes.
0: Snoop Dogg, I got to tell you my Snoop Dogg story when we come back. But here's Snoop Dogg last night. He hosted, and this was kind of a funny monologue.
1: I said his opening comments because jokes would be too much of a stretch. Was there a
0: cloud hanging over him?
1: Well,
0: you know what kind of cloud I'm talking about.
1: Let's hear from the man himself.
3: It wouldn't be a Snoop Dogg party if I didn't provide some of that special sticky, icky. Hold on. That's for every winner here tonight. Just the winners, though. Just the winners. But everybody else, look under your seat. There should be nothing there.
0: Well, I use that joke all the time. I use it at my speaking engagements for like that little play that before they dinner. Go, hey, everybody, just take... I shouldn't say that because I might use it this week sometime. Anyways, so you know what? Snoop Dogg probably stole that from me. Anyway, I got a chance to hang with him. I And I hate name dropping again. I said that to Taylor Swift this morning. But NBA All-Star game a few years ago in New York, Morris Peterson, the former Raptor, was working with us. And Mo Pete, like a lot of these guys, they like, mm-hmm. you know, they like their weed. I don't smoke it. I don't like the smell of it.
1: You can eat it now.
0: You can eat it. I would like eating it probably. It's illegal, man. You know,
1: it's illegal now.
0: I'm a picker and a winner. I'm a lover and a sinner. I'm a joker. Not a smoker. Could be a midnight toker, even though I don't toke. Anyway, Mo Pete tells me to, you know, say, Roddy, I'm going to pick you up at 7 o'clock. We're going to go to this party tonight. Well, and there's this Cadillac outside, and door opens. This cloud, this massive cloud. I mean, dude, and it was Snoop. And so we got a chance. He's a big dude, too, man. So he knows all the basketballers. Really, not really great guy.
1: Yeah.
0: I'm a marginal fan. I like Snoop Dogg. Anyway, I said, I don't smoke weed, but I got out of that car, and I immediately needed about 5 bags of chips.
1: Yep.
0: It was like, oh, my gosh. Oh, my gosh. But it's, so Snoop's funny, though. He is what he is, and he's been to Toronto many times, and he's resurrected himself too. Like, remember at the Olympics, he was involved in the Olympics and the NBC.
1: Oh yeah, him and Kevin Hart.
0: Yeah,
1: their commentary.
0: Yeah, you know what I liked last night too about the VMAs, although I didn't like because I was watching it. I saw the replays later, and this as well, Nirvana as well was awarded a Vanguard Award for the VMAs. They would have been right in that wheelhouse. Late 80s, early 90s, and so deserving. And I'm sure Kurt Cobain was smiling down.
4: The ideas for those videos all grew out of the vision of one of the greatest artists of all time, Kurt Cobain. Kurt was one of one. Nirvana continues to resonate so deeply because people are still hungry for authenticity. For something real, something uncompromising, something that tells you it's just okay to come as you are. Kurt would have loved that legacy. Thank you all so much.
0: Well, that's cool. David Grohl up there, and man, the incredible talent in that band and what they started. And you think about all those bands on the West Coast and, well, Green Day.
1: Yeah.
0: Wake Me Up When September Ends and all their great songs and Pearl Jam and the rest. And I saw Foo Fighters last week with my wife. We were in Vancouver. I've seen them twice. We're huge Foo Fighter fans. She is. And David Grohl was on stage and not only had a tribute to Taylor Hawkins, of course, his drummer, his new drummer is unbelievable, but also to Kurt Cobain. And it was so poignant. And then we're all kind of lived through that. I mean, I wasn't kind of a grunge guy, but man, Nirvana is legendary. Epic. Oh, yeah. Epic. Wake Me Up When September Ends, Green Day. Love that song too. And back in 1972, when September ended, Canada came home victorious after the Summit Series. And we'll relive that in a moment on the 54th anniversary of the 1972 Summit Series. Espo, who had the most impassioned speech maybe in Canadian sports history, at least started it back in 72, had the great prop fall as well at Luzhniki Palace in Moscow, scored so many goals. He was the scoring leader in that tournament as well. Didn't score the big epic goal. Paul Henderson will join us later, but Espo's going to join us. Much more to come. This celebration of the 72 Summit Series. Rod Black with you. Middays, 640 Toronto. Chorus Radio Network. Good morning, everybody. We're back in a flash.
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14: To the east, a big nor'easter spinning along the eastern seaboard, starting to climb up toward Massachusetts and Cape Cod, but it's still providing a lot of rain to areas to the east of us, and also cloud, which in fact I mentioned because it slopped back, retrograded back a little bit closer to us than originally thought. You may see some cloud in the eastern sky. That's the outer edges of that big nor'easter, but it won't do anything more than that. So call it partly sunny today, 22, and partly cloudy tonight, down to 11, maybe a ground fog patch or two. Tomorrow, partly sunny again, 22. Wednesday, cloudy, more humid, 22, and showers may start to come out of that system on Wednesday night, let's say, but more likely Thursday, a chance of showers. Today's high, 22.
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20: Nathan's having a chance. Here's a shot. Right on. Protection. It may it is. Phil Esposito knocks in the rebound. And the score is tied. Phil Esposito from Park. And that tries to score.
0: Oh, wow. Just like yesteryear, Phil Esposito, part of the 72 Summit Series winning team. Paul Henderson goal again immortalized in Espo, such a big part of the 72 Summit Series in so many ways in that 8-game series. Good morning, Toronto. Rod Black with you. So happy to be joined by my good buddy, Phil Esposito. Espo, how are you?
21: I am doing great, Rod, and happy birthday, you old fool. You're joining the old fools club?
0: Yeah, you can call me an old fart. It doesn't matter. Listen, Espo, I miss chatting with you. We used to be on the air all the time together, live from Gretzky's and through the years broadcasting, and I always admired you. Yeah, and you had such a legendary career, and you know, you did so many things in your career. But 72 You know, give me an idea, 54 years later, what 1972 and the Summit Series meant to you.
21: Well, I don't know. What it meant to me was I said this before. I never understood, you know, in a war, killing other people and all that. I didn't understand how you could do it, but God, those guys in World War II and Korean War and the rest of that must have been terrific people, human beings. But I would have killed them to win. And that scares the hell out of me, man.
0: Wow.
21: Because that's what I felt. It became a contest between capitalism and communism. Now, that's all I know is the politicians created it, and we just fell into it. And I'm not saying just the Russians. We did it too. Mm-hmm. Canadian politicians did the same baloney. And we got the conduits, I guess you would say. And I could only imagine, and I remember saying this to guys like Serge and Larry and the guys that played in Montreal and in Toronto, like Penny and Ronnie Ellis and guys like that, saying, man, if we lose, I'm going back to Boston. They don't give one crap about this. My brother's going back to Chicago. You guys won't even be able to walk around the streets. Can't you hear these people with the colonists and everything else? We can't lose. We can't.
0: And then you lost game one. Then you lost game one. You won game two.
21: Oh, no, this was after game one, man.
0: Yeah.
21: This was after the Vancouver game.
0: Yeah. Well, listen, let's, and I know you've heard it a thousand times, million times, but I love hearing this. I think this is one of the greatest speeches in sports. Let's hear it as Johnny Esau interviewed you after Game 4 in Vancouver.
2: For the people across Canada, we tried. We did our best. And for the people that boo us, geez, all of us guys are really disheartened and we're disillusioned and we're disappointed in some of the people. We cannot believe the bad press we've got, the booing we've gotten in our own buildings. And if the Russians boo their players, if the fans, Russians boo their players like some of the Canadian fans, I'm not saying all of them, some of them booed us, then I'll come back and I'll apologize to each one of the Canadians, but I don't think they will. I'm really disappointed. I am completely disappointed. I cannot believe it. Some of our guys are really, really down in the dumps. We know we're trying. What the hell? I mean, we're doing the best we can, and they got a good team, and let's face facts. But it doesn't mean that we're not giving it our 150%, because we certainly are.
0: Espo, did you ever have any idea of how big that speech would become?
21: No, I didn't really have any idea what was going to come out of my mouth, too. Except that I did tell somebody, I hope I get picked as a star, because I'm going to say some nasty things.
0: Because they were booing you.
21: And
0: they were booing you guys.
21: But not only that, there were these four guys in their 20s. Right by the Zamboni in Vancouver, where the Zamboni used to come out at the end of the tunnel, one end of the ice. And they were standing up there yelling, communism is better. This, and that just, look, when I think about it, my hair rises on my back and my neck and stuff. I get pissed off, to tell you the truth.
0: Yeah.
21: I still, to all these years later, those guys, if I had a spear, I almost thought about throwing my stick at them. I did. It was really insane. And then Johnny Esau, he told me later that the producer was yelling in his ear, as we all know, Rod, that do a little broadcasting. Producers, they were full of, they're doing everything back there with buttons and all that. Some of them hardly ever listen. And, you know, they want you to wrap it up right there without a, you know what I mean?
0: Oh, so true, Espo. So true. So, you know, you make this speech, then you got to go to Moscow. And I think, let's reframe it just before, because I want to go to another incident that happened, and I think you kind of changed the series there. I think, first of all, I think that speech changed your team. But you talk about politics.
21: Sweden. That,
0: yeah, you went to Sweden. The politics around it.
21: That's
0: people,
21: what changed our team.
0: Yeah, people also forget that the Olympics were on and the Munich massacre happened during the series. So,
21: that's right.
0: You know, again, the world was such a crazy place. It was the first time a Canadian sports team, a North American sports team, had ever traveled beyond the Iron Curtain. Take me there. You go to Sweden, you play some games there, but take me to Moscow when you get there for the very first time.
21: First place, you said the world was such a crazy place in 72. Where in the hell is it now?
0: Oh, just inside a place,
21: maybe worse.
0: Espo.
21: And so, what for me, when we went to Sweden, we decided that we've got to do something, maybe try to scare the Russians. I mean, that's my thought was anyway, by doing crazy things in which we did. Not proud of it, but it got us to be a team. It really got us to be a team, man. And when we got to Moscow, we were so together and we were laughing so much. And when Peter Mihalovic, who was sticking his head at the top of the bus, saying, "Here we come," you know, things like that. And I mean, we just didn't care. We didn't understand. I don't think we understood. We went into Red Square, and there's the soldiers with guns stopping and saying, "Yet, yet, yet." Did it stop us? No, it didn't stop us. We just kept pushing like we didn't think anything of it. We just decided we were going to be us and as good Canadians. And I don't know whether the Russians were taken aback by that or not, but I can tell you this, the players, all the players were good guys. I got to know them all after I went back in 2012 for the first time, you know, 40 year anniversary, I think it was. And I mean, I got to know everybody. Yakushev has become a good friend. So is Tretiak. And I even made amends with Boris Mihailov. I couldn't believe it. Yeah. I mean, I even shook hands with him and said, "Okay, we're okay." He says, "Yes." I said, "But you speared me, you know where."
0: Well,
21: he says, "Yes, but you got me. I had to go in the hospital from the spears back of my kneecaps." Well, I said, "Oh, cripe, did I do that?" He said, "Yeah." I said, "We're even."
0: There were spears. There were broken ankles. Harlamov, of course. I want to take you to one more thing here, though. I think, again, you changed the series. And I've known you for many years. I think you actually fell. But let's listen to this quickly when you were announced to the crowd, to the crowd in Moscow.
3: Сил Эспозито.
0: And you fell.
4: Well, let's hope that's not the story of our trip to Moscow.
0: So you fell, and you became an instant favorite. I mean, I don't know if the Russians loved Canadians at the time, but they loved you for that because of the way you handled that. You fell.
21: Well,
0: you fell in the introductions.
21: I mean, I felt... Funny thing, I met Putin numerous times. And the very first time when I met him, he just was looking at me, and I was staring right back at him. We were at actually a lunch at his residence.
0: Wow.
21: And Brad was there, Parkey, and Marcel, and Dennis Hall, and Patty Stapleton. I think there was about four or five of us. Oh, yeah, and Yvonne Lambert, who we found in Moscow. He was on vacation in Moscow, and I said, "Come on, we're going to have lunch with Putin." He said, "I didn't play in 72. I said, "Nobody cared. Nobody knows. Come on."
0: Oh,
21: and
0: my
21: did.
0: Goodness. And it's almost hard to believe, like, where the world is now, where Russia is now as well. It's almost hard to believe.
21: Well, I've been back to Russia since 2012 at least 15, 16 times. The last time I was supposed to go back was on the in the 2020, because I won this award that they gave to, I guess I was the first non-Russian ever to win this award, and they wanted to present it to me, but with the pandemic, I wasn't going over there and get stuck there. No chance. I wasn't, and I've never been, I haven't been back since. Mm-hmm. And the truth is, I've been invited almost every year, sometimes two, three times a year. And I'd like to go back. I found it, what a difference, by the way. What a stinking difference. Moscow was like New York on steroids. You know what I mean?
0: Mm-hmm.
21: St. Petersburg was beautiful. The people were friendly. They, when

0: Hey, Espo, it's so great talking with you again. I know Tony O's always smiling down on 72. He was such a big part. We miss your brother, Tony, so much, especially on the speaking circuit. Miss talking with you, and thank you for reminiscing. Thank you for 72. Well, thank you for the speech. Thank you for the pratfall. Here's the other one. Thank you for giving a 10-year-old kid in Winnipeg the greatest birthday gift he could ever have. Thank you.
1: Rod, you know, thank you for having me. And you're right. It's been a long and a very good career for me. Met a lot of good people, and you're up there, baby.
0: I love you, Espo. All right. Phil Esposito, everybody, on the anniversary.
1: Take care.
0: Yep, got it. 1972 Summit Series. Paul Henderson's going to join us in the next hour to talk about the famous goal. A lot of people, Eddie, weren't around. You weren't born then. A lot of people only know it by YouTube. Well, know it by YouTube. Go watch it today. Google it. One of the greatest moments in Canadian sports history. It's a postage stamp forever. We're going to talk movies when we come back. Paul Henderson the next hour as well on 640 Toronto and the Chorus Radio Network.
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13: Cloud to the east, sun to the west. We're kind of caught in the middle here as cloud slops back from the big nor'easter sweeping through New England at a very slow rate of speed. So it keeps kicking back that cloud counterclockwise around its rear end. And high pressure has been protecting us for several days, and it's still in command here. So we'll call it partly sunny and 22, and maybe that cloud won't reach quite this far back from the east. 11 tonight, partly sunny again tomorrow, at least in 22. Cloud comes in Wednesday. That's from the west. That's low pressure approaching. And 22 there, and with it, some warmer air, 23 Thursday, cloudy, and a better chance of a couple of showers there. Today's high, 22.
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3: Birthday cake Timbits today, and join, if you're going to have a birthday, might as well be here and talking some Toronto news, Toronto sports as well. We'll talk Canada sports. Paul Henderson's going to join us in the next half hour, talk about that great goal in 72. It was really cool talking to Phil Esposito. There was a lot of stuff, and I've known Espo for a long time. There's some stuff there I didn't know. I could chat for hours with him. He's one of the most interesting personalities, colorful guy, and truly one of the greatest hockey players who ever lived. He had the 76 goals before Gretzky got 92, and go on and on and on. He helped change the game. So, speaking of changing games, movie, like, I'm curious. I know Odyssey is huge.
4: Yep, Spider-Man was big.
3: Spider-Man's big. And I think there were a lot of people saying, hey, you know, I'm cocooning now. I don't go to the theater anymore. We don't go to the theaters as much. I love the theater, but it's got to be a big movie for me to go. I'd rather just watch it at home if it's not that big.
4: Honestly, something like The Odyssey, big movie, long movie, though. Almost prefer to watch it
3: at home. I haven't seen
4: it.
3: I want to see it, but I want to see it on IMAX. Yeah, and do you know it's impossible to find a ticket? So I want to see it on IMAX. We've talked about it. My wife and I have talked about that. But how about this? Avengers Endgame retakes box office crown. And ticket sales for the box office in September rose 58.5% over last year. Do you think that was a push because of Odyssey? Do you think it was a push because of maybe we haven't had a big, you know, blockbuster? By the way, the blockbusters, the superhero movies always do well.
4: Yeah, I think something like that. I mean, it seems like there's a lot of movies out worth seeing.
3: Well, the 58.5% might be also people still seeing Odyssey.
4: True, too.
3: So they're still making a lot of money. I think there are doom and gloomers saying that, you know, theaters are going to go under. They're going to become big Home Depots.
4: Yeah, that's definitely a concern for some.
3: Yeah, but I still love it. I think that the people around the big theaters, I think they're still, they have had to reinvent themselves. Mm-hmm. You go for a night of entertainment now. You go, you know, it's just not about, have you gone to the ones where they serve you the food?
4: I have.
3: I love that. The VIP experience.
4: But I find you got to eat it all before the trailer.
3: You
4: got to
3: eat it because you go home and you got to throw your clothes in the laundry.
4: Yep.
3: Yeah, and you look like you need to go through a car wash.
4: It was also on Saturday, the premiere of Saturday Night Live.
3: Oh, 51st season. Tucker Carlson, or at least the pseudo Tucker Carlson, made an appearance.
4: Yeah, on the Weekend Update, talking about movies and blockbusters, and it's worth listening to.
5: Tucker, what did you see this summer? How about The Odyssey?
6: Oh, yes, The Odyssey in IMAX 70mm. That's right. The Hollywood cabal shoots its filth with millimeters, or as I like to call it, the gay inch.
5: What?
3: Oh, goodness.
6: Oh, no. I like The Odyssey. It's so nice to see Greek people do something other than make women feel uncomfortable.
5: Okay. Okay. All right. Now, just... okay.
3: What is that?
5: All right. What about... No. Down. What about Spider-Man? It was the biggest movie this summer.
6: Oh, yes. Everybody loves Spider-Man. Brand new gender.
5: No, that is not what it's called.
6: Spider they, spider them.
3: Oh,
6: uses
3: man.
6: Whatever bathroom it feels like.
3: Oh. I guess we can play these in the morning. Oh, Jeremy Culhane. That Tucker Carlson. I try to follow Tucker Carlson's like following an amusement ride at Canada's Wonderland. He's up and down and all around, but. That was so Saturday Night Live is back for another season. I love it. I just can't stay up. I'm usually busy on Saturday night. But thank goodness for YouTube,
4: 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You can watch the clips.
3: It's interesting, our viewing habits. We got to do something this week on viewing habits for people and see how we're going to go in our crystal ball. 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Paul Henderson's going to join us 54 years after a goal that changed his life and changed a nation at the time. We're also going to talk some AI, grocery prices going through the roof again. Much more to come. 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
22: Good morning, it's 10 o'clock. I'm Scott Monick. Mostly cloudy skies and 12 degrees in downtown London. Opposition leader Pierre Poilievre says he wants to eliminate all tax on diesel sales until at least Canada Day. The Conservative leader pitched a proposal yesterday in Ottawa, saying he would extend the full fuel excise tax cut until July 1st and remove the GST from the purchase of fuel entirely. Asked if he envisions Canada eventually transitioning away from diesel, Polyev said the focus needs to be on affordability.
0: Affordable fuel is one of the most important pillars to defeat poverty, enrich our middle class, and make our country self-reliant.
22: The price of diesel remains sky high and is selling for $2.43 a liter at most London stations this morning. Meantime, Alberta Premier Danielle Smith and Ontario Premier Doug Ford are set to share the stage in Calgary today and talk energy.
1: Smith and Ford are set to discuss how Canada can get more of its natural resources to market amid global political and economic uncertainty. Smith has made energy a central priority, including efforts to move more oil to the British Columbia coast and onward to Asian markets. The talks come as Canada continues its tariff dispute with the United States. Now, Smith has rejected using Canadian oil as leverage against U.S. President Donald Trump. Ford says he disagrees that oil should be taken off the table, but says both leaders agree Canada needs to move more oil within its own borders. David Augustine, The Canadian Press.
22: London fire crews were kept busy on Sunday responding to two separate house fires. Multiple crews responded to a blaze on Tweedsmuir Avenue yesterday afternoon. Firefighters were met with heavy black smoke and zero visibility, but managed to quickly put out the fire. No one was injured, and damage is pegged at just over $200,000. Meantime, the London Fire Department responded to multiple 911 calls reporting an explosion on Baseline Road West yesterday. Fire crews and London police responded and determined that the fire started in the basement of a vacant home. It was quickly extinguished and no injuries were reported. Another Western homecoming weekend is in the books. Thousands of students pack Bruffdale Ave and Huron Street on Saturday to celebrate under sunny skies. London police, along with additional officers from the OPP, Windsor and Hamilton, kept a close eye on the festivities throughout the weekend. Late Sunday afternoon, London police declared the festivities on Bruffdale Avenue a nuisance party and cleared out the area. Police are expected to release more information in the coming days. As for the big football game, the Western Mustangs prevailed at Alumni Stadium, defeating the McMaster Marauders 32-25 on Saturday. And Taylor Swift made history last night, and Nirvana was awarded the Video Vanguard Award at the MTV Video Music Awards in Los Angeles. Swift received the inaugural Artist Director Honors, making her the most awarded artist in VMA history. She was previously tied with Beyoncé for most wins with 30 each. Swift also took home the top prize, Video of the Year, for The Fate of Ophelia, and dedicated the award to the late country music icon Dolly Parton.
2: She handled this thing with such grace and joy and love and gratitude for the fact that she got to do this. And everything that happened in her life or her career, she channeled back into love and gratitude and appreciation for her fans. I am lucky I got to be one of them, and I will always be one of them.
22: 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I'm Scott Monick. 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
3: I know you don't have too many bad mornings. How about this one? What was the morning after like? What was the morning like on September 29th, 1972, the day after you scored that goal?
23: You know, I have no memory of that whatsoever. Well, I think it took me a little while to get down from that. But in reality, I had no idea at that point the impact that it made in Canada. And like a lot of people have talked about, that was the thing that brought, and especially in hockey, it brought the whole country together. Like if you're a Montreal fan, you cheer for them, but everybody was cheering for Canada. And I think that's why it's been, you know, well, people still talk to me about it today. They're like, if I meet somebody for the first time, they don't ask questions. That's the amazing thing. They want to tell me where they were and who they were with and how they felt.
3: It's incredible. How many times do you think through the years, through the 54 years, you say every day, but it has to be close to a million times that people have mentioned you or the goal, where they were. It seems everybody was watching it that day, anybody who was alive that day to watch it. And then there are probably people who weren't even alive and said they watched it.
23: Well, it could be. But you get great stories from it. Like, you know, and I still get, you'd think that I would hear every story, but I still get new ones. Like there's, for instance, one guy, they were way up on the highway, up way in northern Northwest territories they had, and they were listening to it on the radio. They were in the car. And so they would lose it when they get down in the valley. But they get up to the top right at the end of the game. They come up to the top of a hill and they could hear it again. And there was three cars stopped. And when I scored the goal, they got out of the car and were cheering and going crazy up the way up there. Oh. And, you know, it's amazing. But I still love it. I love to hear the new stories.
3: Yeah, and I'm sure you do every single day. And you've been around all of the big games that Canada's played at the Olympics. They always, you know, the Crosby goal and all that. Henny, the great story I have of you and I playing golf with Rick Gates at a tournament with Nick Antropov, the former Toronto Maple Leaf, who was from Kazakhstan. And I remember, like, and Nick didn't speak a whole lot of English at the time. And I'm on the cart with him, and about 10 holes in, and I finally say to him, Nick, you know who that is, don't you? And he goes, yes, Russian killer. and Nick's become a great friend. But Paul, take us back. We had Espo on the last half hour about the climate, the political climate. And I know politics and sports aren't supposed to meet. But guess what? In 1972, they met.
23: Oh, no question about that. And as it went, and we got behind, it even more so. But I don't know what, did Phil talk about the crowd in that, the Canadians?
3: Oh, yeah. The Canadians, yeah. And the pratfall and going to sure. Red Square sure. And how the guns were out and how different it was. He didn't talk about the spy. No, they spied on you guys as well. But it had to be so different for, here's a young hockey player from Canada. You know, you're a pro in that. And all of a sudden, you're playing behind the Iron Curtain all of a sudden.
23: Yeah, and like a lot of the things in hindsight, like the referees, you know.
3: Brutal.
23: They were East Germans. Now, if you're under a communist situation, you know you're going to not, if they've got any doubt at all about a penalty or shouldn't be, they could end up in Siberia. We didn't think about that at the time, but we had Kampola and these guys that it's, you know, a totally different hockey game too, because over there, you know, we'd hit somebody but they would use their stick and they get away with stuff. And so there was a learning experience too and it took us a little while to realize this stuff. So it was a learning, but the thing about it is that they changed the game. I mean, yeah. The first game in Montreal, I mean, I felt so sorry for Ken Dryden. Every time they thought Dryden thought they were going to shoot, they passed it. And he thought they were going to pass it. They shot it. It was just a different way. But anyway, I just love celebrating. Yeah, hard to believe that, isn't it?
3: Yeah. Do you sell? I know you have to do a lot of interviews, and I thank you for doing this morning, and I thank you for always giving me my birthday wishes every year. Henny, I love you. But every time this day rolls around, it has to be a special day in the Henderson household, which has grown through the years with all your grandkids and kids and all the hockey fans and your grandkids understanding, you know, how great of a goal, how great of a series Papa had.
23: Well, I got two grandsons that they're 24 and 22 now. But anyway, Walt and the oldest one always wore 19. And when the second one come along, we always thought he'd want to wear 19 too. And he said, no, I want to wear 72. And initially, we didn't even think about, you know, being 72. But the little guy, he was probably about 10 at this point. And today, I mean, 1972, and I got a picture of the two of them when they were playing minor hockey. And so it's so many different things about 72, about our family.
3: Yeah. What you know, you've had so many great things. Your wife, Nora, just the unbelievable angel. You're the rest of your family, you've done so much. You've won so many awards through the years. And I'm sure it's hard to say what has been the greatest thing that's happened to you since that time, but maybe just give us a couple of ideas of things that are like absolutely you went, oh my goodness, can you believe this? And I'm sure it probably happens to you even to this day.
23: Well, yeah, and I think too that it gave me a profile that I would never have had. And obviously, I'm a Christian. And I didn't become a Christian until after this event. I didn't become a Christian in 1975. And I started a men's ministry, and people would come to hear me speak because of the goal. But then I always encourage them to take a look at the spiritual side of life. And so I started a ministry back in 1985, 86. Started with three men, and today we're in 38 cities. Leader Impact is what we're calling. So that gave me a lot of people would come to hear me speak, and I'd talk about coffee. But then in terms of it, have you ever, you know, thought about the spiritual side of life? And it's allowed me to do that and still do it to this day and will to the day I die.
3: Mm-hmm. You've changed a lot of lives. You changed a nation when you think about it back then in 72 because of the communist versus capitalist and all of that that went around. And you're right, it changed hockey. Think about the Russian players that couldn't play back then. Then they started to defect. Then they came over, and so many Russian players, Alex Ovechkin getting himself in some controversy because he was, you know, helping endorse Vladimir Putin at the time, the leader of Russia right now. The world has changed a lot, but Russia hockey, you know, the way they played the game, Henny, was so different back there. The back pass, the way they formulated plays, they all wore those Yofa helmets. By the way, about 8 years later, a young guy from Brantford, Ontario, was wearing that helmet, that Yofa helmet as well. And then the Henderson helmet that you wore, only three players on your team wore helmets. You, Stan Mikita, Red Berenson. And the number 19 became synonymous. And the postage stamp and the picture, iconic. I mean, you could go on and on about it. It's a made-for-TV movie, and there's been a lot of movies and a lot of documentaries, Paul, through the years that have been made about it.
23: Well, you know, the really good thing about it is that, like, we hated them. And over the years that we've had, you know, we played an old-time series on that, and we got to know them, the players I'm talking about on that team, and they're just great guys. Like, you know, they're married. They're trying to keep a wife happy. They're trying to raise children like we were. And as we got to know them over the years, especially Tretiak, because his English was a lot better than a lot of other guys. But they were, that was really one of the things about it I loved afterwards. They're just really nice and great guys.
3: Yeah.
23: And instead of hating them with a passion. Anyway,
3: people are people. Hey, Henny, before we go, take me through. I think the greatest story is when you're on the bench in the final minute. Take us through, for those of you who weren't around at that time and can only live it through. Take us, you're on the bench in the final minute. It's 5-5, game 8 in the Summit Series in Moscow.
23: Well, there was about a minute left in the game, and I'm sitting there, and for some, I have no idea. Like, it was just instant. We got to get on the ice. We got to win this game. And I look out there, and there's Peter Mihalovic playing with Phil Esposito and Yvonne Cornway. And he was the left winger, and of course I was the left winger. And I started yelling at Peter. Peter and Frank was sitting beside me. And what the hell are you doing? But Peter comes off. And Cornway headed the other side, and I'm a right-hand shot coming off the left-wing side here. And I yelled at Cornway, and he threw it across, but it was too far in front of me. And the guy come out, he tripped me, and I went into the boards behind, and I still got time. And I get up, and I... And Phil swacked it at Tretiak. He should have never given the rebound. And I panicked. Oh, my God. And I tried to put it right along the ice, and he kicked his foot out and got it. But then it came right back to me, and I had about a foot to put it in. And it went across the line, Rob, amazing. My dad died in 68, and I had not thought of him. That puck went across the line, and I said, Dad, you would have loved this one. And I had a couple of seconds of melancholy, and then, of course, jumped into Cornway's arms and gave him a back, hurt his back.
3: Oh, it was incredible.
23: Celebrating ever since.
3: Yeah.
23: There you go. It's unreal.
3: Yeah.
23: But I've never, ever did that before, and I never did it again. Call a guy off the ice.
3: Wow. Three game winners. Henderson took a wild stab at it and fell. There's a shot.
4: Another shot. He scores.
3: Henderson and scored for Canada. The call will live forever, and your stories will live forever. Henny, happy anniversary, as always. Thank you so much.
23: Just in the end, happy birthday to you, happy birthday to
3: you.
23: Happy birthday, dear Rod, happy birthday to you.
3: How many guys?
23: Folks, I sing that to them every year.
3: Gosh, I love you. That's why I'm having you on today. Say hi to Nora, say hi to the family. Thank you so much for making Canada proud and scoring the greatest goal in my mind, and especially on my 10th birthday. Thank you, Henny. Have a great day. Enjoy.
23: Bye-bye.
3: Happy anniversary. Eddie, how many guys get Paul Henderson to say?
5: Wow.
3: I that's why I'm wearing my Team Canada uniform today. It's my birthday, but you know what? To me, September 28th just signifies a special day in Canadian history, and I know you weren't around. Go back and watch the documentaries on this series. What it meant to a nation, what it meant to Paul Henderson, to Phil Esposito, to Tony Esposito, to Ken Dryden. Unfortunately, we've lost a lot of those players. May they rest in power. Yvonne Cornwallier right now is struggling, and we send our prayers to the Roadrunner as well. But Paul Henderson scored for Canada 54 years ago today. Changed hockey, changed a nation in sport. Much more to come here on Middays this morning. Talk some more AI coming up. Groceries prices are going through the roof. We got things that go, That's coming up. Thanks to Paul Henderson, Phil Esposito for reliving the Summit Series. 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

0: This is Middays with Rod Black.
1: Well, it's the last week, last couple of days of September, October around the corner. Beautiful weekend in Toronto, in southern Ontario. Looks like it's going to be a pretty good day today. A little rain in the forecast, but then some cloud later today, and temperatures pretty good. We like that. We like that. Rod Black with you, celebrating the 72 series. Great to talk, Eddie, with Phil Esposito and Paul Henderson. I know that dad stuff got to you, didn't it?
2: Oh, yeah. Just legends. I mean, yeah.
1: And you weren't around.
2: I know, but...
1: When did you first start learning about 72? Was that a history thing?
2: It was part of the grade 10 Canadian history curriculum. So I had a whole thing on it and what it meant and, you know, the whole capitalism versus communism. Watch some videos, play the clips. Great to hear from those guys.
1: Yeah, and then changed hockey. You know, I want to quickly, before we get to our next segment, I want to tell you about this helmet thing. Because, and the number 19, how big 19 was. So 19 was not a big number back then. Not many people wore it. Larry Robinson wore it from Montreal. It wasn't, the big numbers were 4, Bobby Orr, 9, Bobby Hull, Gordie Howe, 7, Phil Esposito, Tim Horton. Mm-hmm. Arguably the most famous hockey player. His name's mentioned more often than any other player who never got to see his empire. Of course, he was tragically killed in a car crash. But 19 wasn't a big number back then. But 19 became a huge number after Henderson scored. And Paul Henderson, I said the only three players, and it's a good trivia question, for Canada had helmets. Think about that. All the Russians wore the Yofa helmet, which, by the way, in the inside, says not recommended for ice hockey. It was a broomball helmet. And Vladislav Tretiak was in net. So all the Russians at the time, the Soviets as they called them, were wearing those helmets. And the hockey was so different than anything anybody had seen. They shocked Canada in game one in Montreal. And Prime Minister was there and everybody was. And then you heard the speech by Espo. But Paul Henderson, Stan Mikita, Red Berenson, only guys with helmets. That Paul Henderson helmet still stands today. That kind of design from CCM still stands today. And 19 became legendary. Brian Trotche started wearing 19 because of Paul Henderson. Brian Trotche wins all the Stanley Cups. Steve Yzerman, 19. All of a sudden, 19.
2: Joe Sakic.
1: Then they changed it because a lot of 19s weren't available, so they went to 91.
2: Yeah.
1: It's funny how the numbers changed through the years, but man, that still lingers with me. And that goal as a young kid growing up, and I'm glad you learned about it in history, and I think everybody should learn about it because I think through the years, the importance of it is diminishing. I know Sidney Crosby scored that great goal, the Vancouver Olympics. I saw it. It was right there. I know Mario Lemieux scored that goal in 87. But there's no goal before that. The Henderson goal was the definitive, seminal goal in Canadian hockey history, and I have no doubt. And by the way, I will go to my grave with this. Paul Henderson should be in the Hockey Hall of Fame. That's a big debate, but Paul Henderson should be in the Hockey Hall of Fame for what he did in those three games, never mind that. Anyway, I wonder if AI would do if you went into Grok and Paul Henderson, if like let's say you go into Grok, they probably can do it. You go in and then Henderson took a wild stamp forward and fell. There's a shot, another shot, a save by Tretiak. It comes back down the ice. There's Harlamov. Harlamov scores for Russia. You know, and then they win, and then there's no Paul Henderson heroic celebration. I'm sure somebody's done that on Grok. AI is nuts. It's nuts. Every day you have to kind of vet it out. And I know the tech guru on the line with us right now, Carmi Levy, knows that. And is it getting out of control? I mean, there are some great things. Carmi, you were on last week with us. Good morning. But it seems every single day we see something out there that we question. And more and more, I guess the question is, when will the question stop?
3: Yeah, it feels like an avalanche, and there's no question the pace of these kinds of stories has picked up. I was just telling my wife over the weekend, the last 3-4 weeks, it almost seems like I have not stopped, because that's the only thing that's filling my feed. It's the only thing that I'm talking and writing about, and for good reason. I think we are at a tipping point in the history of the technology. I think we're starting to see some really hard evidence that these platforms are doing things that are kind of frightening, and that as the industry pivots over to AI agents, as these new automated software bots start to take over from where chatbots leave off and kind of leave the human out of the loop, we're realizing, my God, we're handing the reins off to a technology that does not have appropriate safety features built in. And the, even though the companies say, sure, we have guardrails, it's obvious with each new headline that those guardrails don't work. And we should not be believing the industry when it says, don't worry, everyone, we've got it under control. Yeah. Are we at a Terminator moment in our lives or a 2001 A Space
1: feels
3: Odyssey
1: like
3: moment?
1: It.
3: I don't think
1: feels
3: so,
1: like
3: but
1: it.
3: If we don't, yeah, it feels like it. And if we don't do something about it and start pushing back against big tech, we're probably going to get to that point. And so I don't think anybody wants that. It's time to move.
1: As a tech guru, did you ever think that you'd say that? Pushing back
3: no.
1: against big tech?
3: No, I mean, you know, the entire reason I got into technology as like a young and naive journalism student was it was a space that, you know, frankly, nobody was really covering. And the coverage that was there was, it was all but, you know, games and gadgets. And it wasn't substantive. And I thought, you know what, there are really cool stories here that aren't being told. I kind of have a thing for technology. Let me put the two sides of my world together because I've worked in IT as well. And so it was always a positive thing. And tech companies were always working for the good of humanity, introducing new technologies that would allow us to do more. Maybe I was naive. I truly did believe that technology could improve the way we live. And yet now here we are. You know, all these big Silicon Valley companies have absolutely turned the tables. They're no longer pushing for the good of all of us. They're pushing for the good of them, and they're compromising our safety in the process and, you know, kind of worshiping political gods that I don't think anyone is really pleased to see as well. They were always a force for good, and I can't really say that anymore, and I find that super disappointing.
1: So give me the line, okay? So the line has always been, you know, embrace AI, the good that it can do, because there is good out there that it can do.
3: Mm-hmm.
1: And then take to the other side, the doom and gloom on the other side. How far towards that line are you?
3: You know, I still living in a family that's been touched by Alzheimer's generation after generation, I think that's game changing, and maybe future families
1: yes.
3: won't have to deal with this. Cancer, same thing, that it can find cancers that otherwise would not be diagnosable or treatable. So, you know, it is game changing in specific scenarios, but we're not going to be here if this technology continues to sort of, you know, if the dark side of the technology continues to be exploited by more malevolent actors who, quite frankly, don't care about the miracles that it can work. Every technology has a dark side and a bright side. And at some point, if we don't fix the dark side, the good stuff isn't really going to matter anymore. And we've really got to pay attention to that balance.
1: Yeah. Carmi, stay with us. We're going to take a break and come back with you. Talk a little bit more about that. And also SpaceX, where it's going right now, above and beyond. Much more to come. Carmi Levy joining us on this Monday morning in Toronto on 640 Toronto and the Chorus Radio Network.
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12: A mix of sun and cloud today. Some of the cloud drifting back from the east, where the big nor'easter you've been hearing about spins over New Jersey and Long Island Sound and is gradually starting to move north, eastward and away, but it'll be a while. And some of that cloud may just get back in here from that direction, but it'll be half sun, half cloud at worst. 22 degrees today, still some pretty nice weather. High pressure in control. 11 tonight, chance of fog patches. Tuesday, a mix of sun and cloud, 22. Wednesday, mostly to mainly cloudy in 22. And then a chance of showers starts to show up late Wednesday into Thursday. Still pretty mild, though. Today's high, 22.
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3: Agents going off the rails, leaving things breaking into systems. So now they're saying they're going to voluntarily stop. They're going to pause the training process until they know what's going on, which, you know, again, voluntary. So they're not being forced to, but, you know, it's a great start. And if the industry recognizes there's a problem and this company is willing to compromise its competitive position, it's a really great thing to do. And honestly, other companies should follow because OpenAI wasn't the only company reporting this troubling technology, sort of event. Google had the same thing, as did Meta and Anthropic. They all did. I'd like to see them all follow OpenAI's lead. And NVIDIA announced that they're introducing, just this morning, that they're introducing a new platform that stops AI agents from going off the rails. And so basically they're calling it the next evolution of the browser. It's a browser for the AI agent era, and it recognizes when behaviors are what they call misaligned, doing things they're not supposed to do or not designed to do, and it stops them from happening. And so bit by bit, we're seeing the pieces come together, and we're seeing the right people starting to raise their hands and go, it hasn't been working thus far. We're going down a pretty frightening path. Let's change that path. Let's gather around the table and talk. And the fact that everyone is talking finally, I think that's a really good thing, and it bodes really well for the future.
1: Is there an inherent danger as well, though, with what's going on in the U.S., with the president there not stopping because they are, they want to maintain, as they say, pace to pace with what China is going through? Are we also on the, in the shadows of a geopolitical war over AI?
3: Yeah, there's no question that politics is shaping where this is headed, and the U.S. is the big wild card in this, that as the rest of the world is starting to tighten the reins on AI development and sort of recognizes that we need better legislation, we need better laws, we need governments with more of a technology lens to prevent this kind of abuse and to hold these tech companies in check, in the U.S. they're going the exact opposite. They're loosening And crisis? What crisis? This isn't an issue at all. Just have at it. We can't lose the race to China. Meanwhile, China is saying, well, we need to ensure safety. So not even China agrees with the Trump White House at this point. And so the hope here is that as the rest of the world gradually coalesces in one direction, the U.S. will be the sole country that's standing on the outside, which will ultimately compromise its competitiveness. So I'm hoping that, you know, factors in Europe, factors in Asia that recognize this is a problem, they ultimately will take precedence over what we're seeing come out of Washington. And, you know, the rest of us will be safer because of it. My fingers are crossed. I'm hopeful.
1: Bill Gates has always had a big voice, maybe compromised again with what he's gone through personally. He says if AI is unchecked right now, it could cause up to a billion deaths. So obviously he's calling for regulation. Is that hyperbole?
3: I think it is. And I think in this day and age, if you want to break through all of the noise, you have to say a billion deaths or human extinction or 10% of humanity dead within 10 years. That sort of, those are some of the, it's very similar to some of the other warnings that we've heard in recent weeks. And that's how Bill Gates breaks into the news cycle. But at the same time, it's not that that's going to happen, but he says it to illustrate what is at risk here. And so I'll listen to him as I listen to everyone else. Again, there'll be a big asterisk next to his name for obvious reasons, but at the same time, the guy invented the PC.
1: Yes.
3: He is responsible for the much of the technology that we use today. So I would discount his perspective at our peril, and I would listen to him as I listen to other voices like Dr. Jeffrey Hinton, like Yoshua Bengio, and all others who are saying we got to change things. And so just add his name to the growing pile of names that are saying essentially the same thing.
1: Changing lives, changing jobs, changing job placements, changing futures, especially in the workplaces, of course. And I would suggest probably AI is heavily involved in the space industry as well. And I saw that SpaceX successfully launched a 407-foot Starship mega rocket into orbit for the first time. What? Give us some background on this. We always hear of these rockets going up, but what makes this one so different?
3: It's the biggest, most powerful rocket ever launched. It's the biggest rocket that ever made it into orbit. It has over twice as much power as the Saturn V did. And it is instrumental in NASA's plans to get back to the moon. If Starship doesn't fly, they can't get landers to the moon for the astronauts to actually make it back to the surface. And so Starship achieving orbit for the first time on its 14th test flight this morning is an incredibly important milestone in sort of ensuring that the U.S. space aspiration continues to push forward. This is I watch these things because to me, like, that's my entertainment, watching rockets fly. Mm-hmm. A lot of the video, you know, I mean, they've blown up Lord knows how many, but that's how they learn. They suffer a failure, they iterate, they learn from the data, they incorporate it into the next flight. And even on this flight, they had a couple of engine failures in the booster, they had an engine failure in ship as it was going into orbit, yet they still went into orbit. They're going to reevaluate after each orbit to see if it's still safe to continue. If all goes well, it'll fly for about 9 hours, then re-enter for a soft splashdown in the ocean. I mean, this is science fiction come to life, and it really is kind of the future of space travel. It's the biggest thing that's ever flown. They've already put 26 Starlink satellites into orbit. They will be operational this time, unlike previous flights. It's huge. And anyone who follows the space program knows full well there is a lot riding on the success of this architecture. And Elon Musk notwithstanding, not exactly the most popular person in the world at this point in time, but the technology that SpaceX has developed for this system, world-leading, and certainly, you know, if SpaceX succeeds in making this an operational system, then pretty much everyone else succeeds as well. Yeah. Hard to discount how important this flight is.
1: Yeah, for all the negativity surrounding that administration down there, that's one of the things that they propped up was the SpaceX program, space program, and they're boldly going where they haven't gone in many, many years. So, Carmi, thank you for joining us this morning, bringing us up to date. I know.
3: Thanks so much, Rod.
1: Yeah, I know I know we got to worry about this stuff, but man, it's technology. By the way, you're still in a good field. Don't worry. Thank goodness for people like you giving us the tech.
3: Thanks so much, Rod. And have an amazing rest of birthday.
1: Oh, yeah. Thank
3: you. I can't sing as well as Paul Henderson, but know that in my heart I'm singing for you.
1: Oh, Carmi, thank you so much. Thank you so much. I appreciate that. And by the way, if anybody wants to sing, we're going to give away a book today. The best birthday rendition to me. It's my day. I feel so blessed. 416-870-6400. That's the text line as well. Text in. We'll do it in the final half hour. Sing, and I'm going to give you a gift, a birthday gift today. My book, Cut to Black, Legendary Life in Sports, and maybe a few beers. So when we come back, we're going to talk about a few groceries and more and the soaring prices of groceries. We know what's going on in the world domestically. And we'll talk more about that in just a moment when we come back on 640 Toronto. Good morning, Toronto, on this beautiful Monday morning in Southern Ontario.
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11: From the 980 CFPL Weather Center, here's John Wilson.
12: A mix of sun and cloud. Clouds slopping in from the east where that big nor'easter spins it back. It's made it as far as Toronto and kind of Kitchener, but we don't

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5: The corner. And coming up, I know it's still September. Wake me up when September ends. That's only 2 days away. But we are all talking about so many things right now, especially with what's going on politically, geopolitically, and of course our food prices, which, as everybody knows, we get the conniptions every time we go down to the store and see our grocery bill and trying to find ways to economically make it through. There are a lot of people, by the way, at this time of year that are struggling. And especially during Thanksgiving, when we should be giving thanks for what we have and you feel for them. Dr. Savan Charlebois is the head of the Agri-Foods Analytics Lab at Dalhousie University. The food professor is with us. Dr. Charlebois, how are you?
6: Good. How are you?
5: I am fine. Except my grocery bill is crazy. I got four grown adult kids, and they, quite frankly, Dr. Charlebois, they're eating me out of house and home. You can only have so much, and then because they're athletes as well, and so they, you know, they have to eat
6: goodness.
5: Healthy. So, but beyond that, I mean, have we ever been in a situation like, when was the last time we were in something like this with our grocery pricing policies kind of out of whack?
6: Well, I mean, first of all, we need to remind folks that in August and September, we're getting a bit of a break. It's actually not as bad. It's been tough in recent years, but it's actually not too bad now. In August, September, prices have actually, they haven't moved all that much, except for perhaps meat, and that's it. So
5: I guess that's what I'm talking about.
6: Yeah, meat. Yeah, it's a big problem for sure. So prices have gone up 28.9% since 2021. So in 5 years, it's 28.9%. It's a lot. It's a lot. It's basically more than 5% a year. And so that's why people and the other issue that we were facing, all of us, is that for 19 months, food inflation was well above headline inflation. So but that was reversed in August. So August, for the first time in many, many months, now food inflation is below headline inflation. So people won't notice higher prices at the grocery store as much. Still, the biggest concern that we're facing right now are diesel prices. So diesel prices,
5: which transport our food,
6: absolutely affects every single node of the supply chain. Farmers can tell you right now, they're harvesting, they're spending 2-3 times more money on diesel right now. Transportation is a key issue. The cold chain to keep things fresh across the supply chain is very energy intensive. That requires more diesel. So that certainly is a problem, and that's going to catch up to us probably by the end of October.
5: When will I know the tariffs are active. When do you think we're going to see a real hit tariff-wise? And of course, Prime Minister Carney and the Canadian government talking about buying Canadian, eating Canadian, all of those things. But at the same time, if things continue to rise, I mean, what are we looking at here? Put your crystal ball into effect if you can.
6: In regards to counter tariffs, the approach that was adopted by the Carney government was very different than Trudeau's. Then Prime Minister Trudeau was focused on consumer ready products, and that's why we saw a huge bump of 0.7 percentage point in food inflation. It was really a big problem, and nobody wanted to see it, but we measured it. It was there. This time around, the approach was more focused on ingredients. And that's why there's going to be a bit of a lag, but the impact is not going to be as significant either.

0: We're expecting a bump of 0.3 percentage point by March of 2027. So it's still a bump, but it won't be as bad as last year. The diesel situation is worse. It's an extra 0.6 percentage point due to diesel prices. But at the end of the day, it's really, it boils down to adding all of these factors. The other issue, if I may, is the Super El Nino situation affecting the entire planet. If you look at, say, wheat prices and rice prices, both represent about 40% of all calories consumed on Earth. That represents those two commodities are up 28% for rice and 48% for wheat in the last 12 months. So that certainly will also impact processing costs within the next 9 to 12 months.
1: Tell me about the Competition Bureau launching this new phase in its investigation into the retail grocery sector. So information gathering initiative based on prices. Tell our listeners what's going on there.
0: What's going on there is that the Competition Bureau has finally looked at the entire supply chain. And so they've actually started an investigation. I believe it was in June or July, and they're getting information. And my guess is that throughout the month of July and August, they got an earful in terms of some of the policies that came that are implemented by grocers. Listing fees, extra charges, all of the things that end up costing manufacturers. But guess who pays for all that in the end? All of us. Mm-hmm. And that brings more volatility. So my guess is that when I saw that this morning is that I believe that the Competition Bureau is doing its job and it wants more clarity in terms of the relationship that grocers have with their suppliers. And it's not highly functional right now, to be honest. There's a lot of tension because I get emails all the time. And so I'm glad that the Bureau is looking into it. Now, whether or not they're going to get proper, reliable information, that only time will tell. But at least they're looking into it.
1: Shrinkflation, they're talking. Skimpflation, they're talking. Reducing product size, lowering product quality as well. Give me a big picture on all of this.
0: Well, so typically, it's not really up to the grocers. It's more in manufacturing. So going back to the Super El Nino comment I made earlier, so we are expecting ingredients to become more expensive. When that happens, guess what happens to shrinkflation or skimpflation? Number of cases tend to go up because manufacturers don't want to lose market share. They don't want to lose clients or customers. So they reduce quantities or they substitute expensive ingredients with cheaper ones to keep similar prices. But you and I can see that there's a bit of a difference when it comes to the product itself.
1: Mm-hmm. We talk about the trade war, of course, the last little while. We're so concerned about the American products. It seemed that were banned in Canada. Now the U.S. import bans on Canadian alcohol, motorcycles, whey products, molasses, etc., that will start as well.
0: Yep, at midnight, actually. And so so we're not only talking about counter-tariffs here, we're talking about bans, outright bans. And so this is a big concern. I know that that many experts out there are downplaying the impact of some of these measures. But in food, it's really critical. I mean, dairy is going to be impacted. Our spirits industry in particular will be impacted, wines as well, and molasses also. I mean, there's lots of key areas where many companies, small companies, family-owned companies, rely on the U.S. economy to make a living and keep our own prices lower in our own grocery stores because trades tend to subsidize our own food security reality right here in Canada. And so a lot of companies will be impacted as a result of these bans. But I wasn't surprised. I mean, for alcohol, it took 18 months for the Trump administration to retaliate. And here we are.
1: Yeah, there were always the threats, and it was pushed off. Midnight approaches. Dr. Charlebois, thank you so much for joining us today.
0: My pleasure. Take care.
1: And will there be light? Some light, Eddie, the end of this long grocery pricing trade war tunnel.
2: Hopefully one day soon.
1: Let's hope.
2: Won't
1: Fingers
2: be soon enough,
1: crossed. Much more to come in the next hour, our final hour this morning on Middays. Kyle Larin, Canada soccer team that got the keys to Brampton yesterday. Or a key, I guess, to Brampton yesterday. We'll have that in the next hour as well. Give me your best happy birthday, and I'll give you a gift. By the way, you got to start eating some of these birthday cake donuts. I got them for you, or Timbits.
2: I'll be there at noon.
1: Yeah, let's go. You're listening to 640 Toronto. We'll be back for our final hour after this.
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19: Good morning, it's 11 o'clock. I'm Scott Monick, cloudy skies and 14 degrees in downtown London. Conservative leader Pierre Poilievre is proposing to cut federal taxes on diesel fuel to make it affordable for Canadians in the future. The price of diesel remains sky high. It is selling for around $2.43 a litre at most London stations this morning. Yesterday, Poilievre outlined his party's plan at a suburban Ottawa gas station.
20: Here's the plan. Eliminate all taxes on diesel sales at least until Canada Day and maybe longer. This includes the GST, extending the excise tax holiday, and getting rid of the clean fuel standard.
19: He says the plan would expand refining capacity, help refineries process more Canadian crude, and build the transportation and storage infrastructure needed to supply every region. Alberta and Ontario's premiers will talk about energy today in downtown Calgary. Danielle Smith and Doug Ford will discuss how to best get Canada's natural resources to market in a world of fluctuating politics and conflicts. Smith has long touted the need to move more oil to the BC coast for shipping to markets in Asia. Damage is pegged at just over $200,000 following a house fire in East London. Multiple fire crews responded to the blaze on Tweedsmuir Ave on Sunday afternoon. Firefighters were met with heavy black smoke and zero visibility. Crews located the flames in the basement and managed to extinguish the blaze quickly. No injuries were reported. Meantime, the fire department responded to multiple 911 calls reporting an explosion in the area of Baseline Road West on Sunday. Black smoke was spotted coming out of a home. Fire crews and London police responded to the scene and determined that the fire started in the basement of a vacant home. It was extinguished and no injuries were reported. Massive crowds decked out in purple and white packed Bruffdale Ave and Huron Street on Saturday to celebrate Western's homecoming. Once again, London police brought in some outside help, including officers from the OPP, Windsor and Hamilton police, to keep a lid on celebrations throughout the weekend. Just after 4 o'clock Saturday afternoon, after the football game, police declared the festivities on Bruffdale Ave a nuisance party and cleared out the area. Police are expected to release more information in the coming days related to homecoming and possible charges. Hundreds of police officers gathered on Parliament Hill to honor those who have fallen in the line of duty. Three officers from Ontario who died this year were among the six recognized during the Canadian Police and Peace Officers' annual memorial service on Sunday. OPP Constable Ed Sanchuk was among those in attendance.
21: As I looked around the sea of uniforms, I was reminded that this day is about so much more than a ceremony. It's about remembering the men and women who answered the call to serve and protect and who never made it home. It's about honoring their courage, their sacrifice, and their legacy that they leave behind. But most importantly, it's about their families.
19: OPP officers Brandon Malcolm and Taran Bali, as well as Toronto police officer Mark Pinizzotto, were killed in the line of duty earlier this year. And the Toronto Blue Jays capped their disappointing season with a 5-1 win over the Cincinnati Reds on Sunday. Future Hall of Famer Max Scherzer pitched 7-plus innings and got a standing ovation when he was eventually pulled from the game.
22: That was amazing. You know, the adrenaline started kicking in, the fans started getting in, and you know, that's when I could start feeding off of the crowd here at the Rogers Center, and you know, really could just reach back and just, you know, felt like I was unlimited.
19: George Springer also received a standing O after he was replaced by a pinch runner in the third inning. The 37-year-old is in the final season of his 6-year contract. I'm Scott Monick. 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
1: I've broadcast a lot of football games. I've seen a lot of referee calls, some bizarre. That's the most bizarre. Simulating using the restroom. Now, we should point out what he did, because this is radio. If you haven't seen it, just look it up. It's pretty vulgar. It's very vulgar. Again, I don't know what he was thinking. I've seen stupidity before in celebrations. This one, he basically pretended to put his pants down and then urinate in the backfield. I don't know. Whatever.
2: And his number one.
1: His number one. Well, it's, yeah. Good thing it was number two, I guess.
2: There you go.
1: Then he would. But he would. The way he celebrated, even after doing that, and I remember Randy Moss being chastised for hanging a moon or simulating hanging a moon. He didn't actually hang it. I remember Jahorn had that cell phone. That was kind of unique.
2: That was kind of funny.
1: And I don't mind the fun stuff. I think the fun stuff is good for the game. That is crossing the line. That is whatever it is. And now they can fine players as well, because there's NILs. And they should. Yeah. It was. It made me go. It made me go. Really kind of peed me off. do you know what it kind of reminds me of? I called a game. And keep in mind, don't use it. This is innuendo. Montreal Alouettes, Saskatchewan Roughriders. This is probably about 10 years ago. The cornerback for the Montreal Alouettes was, well, first of all, the receiver was Rob Bagg. The cornerback covering Rob Bagg was DeAndre Dix. So Dix was covering Bagg. And then Chris Leak was the actual quarterback. You can't make that stuff up. You can't make it up. And this takes it to an entirely different level. Bathroom humor on a Monday morning. I didn't like that story. I didn't like that story. All right. Let's go to President's Cup. And this made me go, Jeff Ogilvie is the captain for Team USA. They came back. They rallied back. I watched this. Corey Connors and Nick Taylor, great matches on Saturday. Looked like the internationals were going to finally beat the United States. Then the U.S. basically blanked them yesterday, and they won another one. Donald Trump, President Trump, was the starter of the matches at the beginning. He didn't want to talk politics, but, of course, he was at a golf course. That's where he usually is. Yep. And then Jeff Ogilvie, the captain, afterwards said this.
0: And one last shout-out, Donald Trump, President Trump. He told me I was going to bring some energy today for you guys. You guys need it. And I told him if we did this, he gets all the credit. So thank you, President Trump.
4: Agreed.
5: Huh?
2: For me, it was the reporter at the end. Yeah, I agreed. She didn't sound American to me.
1: No. Well, yeah. No, she didn't. And she didn't sound very objective.
2: Yeah, just
1: unbiased, as you would might say. Yeah, I agreed.
5: Huh?
1: Agreed. Huh? That made me go, huh? The other one surrounding a lot of stuff, you could do all President Trump stuff.
2: It really could be.
1: It could be every single day on things that make you go, huh? I think that's the administration makes you go, uh-huh, at some times. So I saw this, and you just pointed this out to me. President Trump offered to sell arms to China. Xi Jinping, of course, they've met, and they've... Here's what I don't get. These are countries that are technically like enemies and
2: adversaries,
1: but you know what I mean? And they're buddy, buddy.
2: Yeah.
1: I don't get this stuff. Even all of the detentes that you see around the world or the meetings that they have to form peace treaties, they get together and they're like shaking hands and they're huggy, huggy, and they're smiling. I don't get it. I just don't get it. And there's so many people's lives are at stake. Anyway, President Trump offers to sell arms because?
2: Well, apparently it was because when they were meeting, Chinese President Xi Jinping was a little upset about arms sales to Taiwan. And then Trump said, oh, well, if you we sell everywhere. We're global. It's a global operation. We could sell arms to you, too. And just,
1: I think that's a lot of huhs.
2: But, I mean, he's a... I don't know, a jokesy kind of guy, so maybe he wasn't taking it serious.
1: Well,
2: but still, it's
1: they joke about so many things that are actually, you know, again, I don't like the smiley thing when there's so much trouble and strife in the world.
2: Yeah.
1: It's like, are you kidding me? But again, that's what leaders have done for a long time.
2: Yeah.
1: You know, you've seen the retreats where they get together and they form the peace treaties. I remember when I was growing up watching it, all the stuff that went on. And again, so many thousands of lives are at stake, but it seemed quite trite for President Trump to say something like that.
2: I guess another thing that kind of made me go, huh, or maybe go, huh, was just the weather of the weekend.
1: Huh? That's a good huh. That was a huh.
2: Yeah.
1: Uh-huh.
2: It was great weather weekend, great to go out, but just the mosquitoes were out there.
1: Uh-huh.
2: I was surprised by that.
1: Oh, uh-huh made me go, not a ha-ha. Yeah, the weather was spectacular.
2: Yeah. Today,
1: it's a nice day, but there was rain in the forecast, and then later today, I get to go play golf, which is you did. How did you play, by the way?
2: So it's funny how that happens. You know, I went with my wife and a friend of mine and his wife, and you know, we're keeping score. Just you know, it's just for funsies, and it just seems like
1: A little executive course,
2: yeah,
1: right?
2: Yeah,
1: which is good. That's fun.
2: And maybe because it was an executive course, it seems like that was the best round all year. The ones where you're not keeping score. Like, what's the deal with that?
1: So you didn't have to worry about your driver.
2: No, yeah.
1: If you were hitting your driver in an executive course, by the way, that means par threes, folks.
2: Yeah.
1: Then you're in trouble.
2: They had a couple long ones, but yeah.
1: That's fun.
2: Anyway, why is it always like that? When you don't keep score, that's when it that's when it,
1: your wife liked playing.
2: She did. Yeah, she really enjoyed it. Yeah. So that was good. So hopefully I can get out a couple more times before the weather turns here.
1: Yeah, the weather. Well, again, we're getting dangerously close to October, which usually means cooler weather. But we always have this little stretch.
2: Yeah.
1: I do think, I'm sure you have, and beyond the climate change that's going on, I think the world has just always changed climatically. I do think that our seasons have been pushed.
2: Yeah.
1: You know, February now is what March used to be.
2: I don't know. February now, like last year, February is the worst.
1: Well, we had the worst winter ever.
2: Yeah.
1: But you know what I mean? Like, we're getting
2: the
1: July weather in June now.
2: Yeah.
1: Like, you know, honestly, I think the best month of the year might be September.
2: It could be.
1: The leaves are changing colors now.
2: That's nice to see, but it's also, you know, you can wear a jacket or you cannot wear a jacket.
1: It's hard.
2: But the real test for me is Halloween. You know, is it Halloween costume and a jacket? Because it's always, is it going to be rainy? Is it going to be cold? So
1: you're from here. So yeah. I grew up in Winnipeg.
2: Yeah.
1: And what happened was it wasn't that much. What parka would you wear underneath? which is quite amusing. But we always knew that the first snowfall would all, I can tell you, Halloween. Probably if, you know, we got listeners following on stream in Winnipeg, they're probably saying, yep, every Halloween the snow falls.
2: Yeah.
1: But it's always fun. I miss Halloween.
2: Did you have a favorite Halloween costume when you were younger? Did you incorporate the jacket into your costume?
1: I had a few. I got to be honest with you. One of the Halloween costumes I had, which was not, like, again, I wore sports stuff. Like, you know, I wore, like, a, you know, Paul Henderson jersey, my Team Canada jersey. I think it was a clown 1 year. They didn't have the costumes. Like, it was homemade costumes when I was growing up. Now you go down, there's costumes everywhere. This, you know, spirit of Halloween.
2: Yeah.
1: I mean, you can dress like a robot. You can come in, and they're extraordinarily expensive.
2: Yeah.
1: But, you know, adults wear the Halloween parties now for adults. When I was growing up, that was never around. Now everybody goes out, and there are some elaborate, great costumes.
2: And how old's too old for trick-or-treating? Do you ever turn kids
1: trick or
2: around?
1: Treating? Oh, yeah. Well, see, where I live right now, we have no kids coming to our place because I live out in the country.
2: Yeah.
1: So it was really hard when we moved up there to kids. So we actually, we traveled them to neighborhoods. So that's how it worked. But yeah, that, definitely. I mean, you just know. You just know right away.
2: Where it's just like, what are you dressed as? Oh, I'm my sister. I'm a teacher. Like,
1: Try
2: harder.
1: Yeah, no. What are you dressed as? I'm dressed as a volatile teenager. I mean, what? Okay, see ya. Yeah. And then you go to some rich, well, I would take my kids down to the rich neighborhoods. Because, you know, some of the rich folks, they'd be given, like, small TVs, computers, phones, iPhones. Probably not, but the big chocolate bars.
2: Did you ever get a can of pop?
1: I think I did way back when, but it was frozen. I was in Winnipeg.
2: I actually love a good can of Coke, so I know a lot of my friends would be disappointed by that, but I'd love it.
1: Yeah. We'll
2: pop this year.
1: We'll do some later in the week. We'll talk Halloween, too, the spirit of Halloween. When we come back, the spirit of Brampton. Six fields named in honor of the six World Cup players from Brampton. That's crazy. What they have on their water? Six World Cup stars back home this weekend. And the fields were named, and Kyle Larin, Captain Clutch for Team Canada, is going to join us on the other side here in 640 Toronto.
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0: something happen then. Canada looking to oblige here. It's Kyle Larin!
1: This is Middays with Rod Black.
2: I got my eyes on you.
3: Oh, what a glorious moment for Canada. Big one, clutch one against Bosnia-Herzegovina. The World Cup in Toronto at BMO, and Kyle Larin scoring that equalizer. It propelled Canada into the next games and, of course, into the knockout round for the first time ever. And Kyle Larin, who scored that goal along with Jonathan Osorio, Liam Miller, Promis David, Tejon Buchanan, and Jayden Nelson all yesterday getting fields named in their honor in Brampton. So in perpetuity, they have their own fields in Brampton because they're all from Brampton. There is something in the soccer water. It's called the Flower City, but I'm going to tell you it's the Soccer City. And Mayor Patrick Brown has to be proud. I know it was there yesterday, got a chance to host and see the guys, including Kyle, who joins us this morning. Congratulations there, champ.
4: Thank you. Thank you very much.
3: Yeah, now you not only got field named after you, and I don't know if you went out and played on that field. If I were you, I'd play every single day if you're home on that. But Kyle, you also got the key to the city in Brampton. Tell me about that, and what an honor that is.
4: Yeah, I think it was a special moment, for my family, for friends, for people who I was able to grow up around and to enjoy that experience. I wouldn't be able to be there if it wasn't for them. It's for me, it means a lot. All the hard work I put in and the dedication and throughout many years to be honored by your city is special.
3: Yeah, and you've had such a great year at Southampton as well. A couple of braces lately, a player of the month. Your career obviously skyrocketing. What was it like this summer, though, playing for Canada? You've done it before, but what was it like, particularly getting the goal? I love the celebration, by the way, the fingers in the ears as well. But yeah. What was it like? I mean, I don't even know if Toronto knew a couple of months how big the World Cup was going to be to Canada.
4: Yeah, it was amazing just to play at home, to play in front of your family, friends, and you grew up 40 minutes away. Not every athlete or football player gets to play in a home World Cup in front of your family and friends and fans. So it was special. And just to score in a World Cup and being the World Cup being at home is special. You dream of moments like that. So it was amazing. I'm happy to help the country and to move on to the next rounds. And but it was amazing for me, for family, friends, and the fans.
3: For those who don't know, take me back to your dream. There were so many kids. Kyle, I loved yesterday seeing all the kids, and they were shouting all of you guys out. You know, every one of you guys signed a ton of autographs, took a ton of selfies. That's what it's about, coming back home. But take me back. You must have looked at some of those kids in that audience, and that was Kyle Larin maybe 20 years ago.
4: Yeah, I mean, I never had the opportunity to be at an event like that or see professional players from my city. I think just for us to come back and give back to community and then be able to see the kids and for them to see like they have something someone to look up to and to see that they came from the same city and it's possible to make your dreams come true.
3: Yeah, like Atiba Hutchinson from there as well. He had a field named after him before, and he, I guess you could say, seven Bramptonites because Atiba was broadcasting the World Cup as well. But what is it about the Brampton Six that made it so special to know that you're all from that area to play for Canada? And let's be honest, if you don't have the six of you, you guys might not get to the World Cup if it wasn't for Brampton. Goodness gracious.
4: There's a lot of talent in Brampton. I think it's just finding it. I think Brampton's always been a soccer city. I think we've always had great young players, and I think it's just finding it and scouting properly in Canada. I think that's been a problem before, but I think it's getting better. So, no, I think Brampton's been a big help to the country and the national team.
3: When did you realize that you could play for Canada? What age? When did it kind of kick in for Kyle Larin?
4: I think when I was about I didn't play for the younger national team programs, but I was eventually, as my career went on, and when I was drafted into Orlando City, I think that was a true moment where I thought I could play for Canada. But I've always known the talent I have, but it's just making that step was a big step, and to get to a Nash team was an honor.
3: Yeah, some people might say you're a late bloomer, but I suggest that you were one of those guys that proved a lot of people wrong.
4: Yeah, I mean, I've been proving people wrong my whole career. I think everyone has their own opinions, and fans say this or that, and right or wrong, but I've always came out on top at the end.
3: Dude, you got a field named after you as well. How cool is it? When that sign, I watched your face when you saw the sign yesterday, and seeing your friends and family being there as well, and just to know it was a homecoming, coming back home, and knowing that you can go to that field anytime you want. That's your field.
4: Yeah, I mean, it's special. I mean, it'll be there forever, and it's special because my kids and my family, and we'll be able to see it forever, and whenever they go there, and or whenever I go there, it's special.
3: Does that key to the city get you any perks? Do you get to, you know, don't have to line up at a restaurant? Do you get to go into Mayor Brown's office? What exactly does a key to the city of Brampton do?
4: I think it's more, it's a great honor. I think, I mean, I'll be able to guest speak to some people who are high up, and I don't know. I think it's just a special honor to get it. And
3: what did you think of all the kids there yesterday? And the fact that probably, let's say 20 years ago, when Canada wasn't a big threat on the world stage, you know, maybe a lot of soccer players, football players in Canada weren't as well known, but you guys were like hockey stars, baseball stars, superstars yesterday, watching all those kids, even at the World Cup. Everybody now knows your name. That says a lot about the way the sport has grown in Canada.
4: Yeah, I think the sport's grown a lot. I think a lot of people in Canada know what the World Cup would bring, and it's the biggest sporting event in the world, and I think it's helped the nation and the country grow on the soccer side. So, no, I think kids are now today are able to look up to all of us and know it's possible to make it and one day play for a national team.
3: No coincidence that you guys were home. It's called the homecoming, but there was a homecoming on Saturday at BMO as well when you beat Chile, because the four-year cycle has already begun for the next World Cup.
4: Yeah. I mean, it's already beginning, and the years go by fast. And it was Saturday game was special. We got to honor Junior Hoylett, and we got to come home and play our Junior Hoylett from Brampton too. So it's special moment for him, and we won the game, and especially to see the fans again in the atmosphere.
3: Yeah, 23,000 plus. So what's the next few months hold for Kyle Larin?
4: Yeah, I mean, go back into season and I want to just keep doing well there and hopefully help my club team make it back to the Premier League. I think that's one of my goals and something I think Southampton deserves to be back in the Premier League and just keep pushing myself to my max potential.
3: Yeah, well, you keep doing it, young man. Keep doing it. You got a key to the city. You got your own soccer field. You've played so well so far. You've got a lot of fans cheering for Southampton as well. So, Kyle Larin, congratulations. What a weekend for you and your family.
4: Thank you very much.
3: Kyle Larin, man, he was a hero at the World Cup. Big goal late in the match against Bosnia-Herzegovina. Canada, what a World Cup. What a day yesterday for six Bramptonites who now have fields named after them. Fields of Dreams in Brampton, because they not only play soccer, dreams take flight there. Amazing, amazing. Coming back, we're going to take a look at some of the greatest, what would you call them? Binge series?
5: The greatest. You just call them TV shows.
3: TV shows.
5: Some of them,
3: is it
5: maybe
3: TV,
5: not
3: though?
5: Worth binging.
3: Is it stream? I guess it's on TV. You're watching it, right?
5: Yeah.
3: Let's go through that. And of course, if you've got a happy birthday for me, give it to me. We're going to have you on air. And you're going to win my book, Cut to Black. Legendary Life in Sports. Maybe a lot of beers today. Maybe a few beers. Coming up, on 640 Toronto.
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14: To the east, a big nor'easter spinning along the eastern seaboard, starting to climb up toward Massachusetts and Cape Cod, but it's still providing a lot of rain to areas to the east of us, and also cloud, which in fact I mentioned because it slopped back, retrograded back a little bit closer to us than originally thought. You may see some cloud in the eastern sky. That's the outer edges of that big nor'easter, but it won't do anything more than that. So call it partly sunny today, 22, and partly cloudy tonight down to 11, maybe a ground fog patch or two. Tomorrow, partly sunny again, 22. Wednesday, cloudy, more humid, 22, and showers may start to come out of that system on Wednesday night, let's say, but more likely Thursday, a chance of showers. Today's high, 22.
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3: Although I'm with Eddie today. You know, I'm just going to have a great day. What am I going to do today? You know, I'm going to golf this afternoon. Then I'm going to go home, put my Depends on, go to bed. Get ready for it. Hey, Raptors were today. Media day for the Toronto Raptors. Kawhi Leonard had some words. See that? See all the guys who are getting ready for the new season? I have a feeling the Raptors could have a... Well, they're going to be better. There's no doubt. Kawhi Leonard's going to make them better. I'm not sure about a championship again. Going to be tough. Philly's good. Yeah. Philly's really good.
5: I don't know. Philly.
3: Knicks are good. Miami's good.
5: Yeah.
3: Cleveland's still good. I still think the Raptors are going to do. I mean, hey, they, you know, did great things last year.
5: I don't think Philadelphia's going to be as good as the hype. Don't believe the hype.
3: There's not a lot of there's only one basketball, by the way.
5: Yeah.
3: You can't share that. So if what would the Raptors, what would this Raptors, if they had a Netflix series or a series, TV series, what would you, call this year? Succession.
5: Yeah.
3: Hey, so actually all, you know what it would be? All the top. So here are the top TV shows of the 21st century, according to the New York Times. So take it for what it's worth. So number one, Breaking Bad, which they were a couple of years ago, the Raptors, Breaking Bad. So I watched that. Breaking Bad, it was unbelievable.
5: It was great.
3: I don't know if you could ever top that. Two, The Wire. I never saw The Wire.
5: You should see The Wire.
3: I like that. Mad Men, I saw. Succession, I loved. I don't know Fleabag.
5: Fleabag's a great show.
3: Do you know Game of Thrones? I might be the only person. I just found I'm not into flying dragons, but the Game of Thrones. And plus, I don't watch many shows because unless they have, if they don't have numbers on their backs,
5: yeah.
3: I don't really watch.
5: Well, there's some, you know, in the early seasons of Game of Thrones, there's a lot of gratuitous nudity. So maybe that'll get you into it.
3: Oh, maybe. Okay. I'm going to change my mind on that. Veep. Veep 7. 30 Rock. Curb Your Enthusiasm. We'll watch that. Like that. The Office. I can't believe The Office is ranked so low.
5: The Office at 11.
3: Yeah. Friday Night Lights. I loved. 6 Feet Under. Those were kind of like, they were kind of the starters of all of that binge stuff that happened. I remember 24 was one of the first starters of the Office. The Office, the UK version is down to like 18 or something like that.
5: Wait,
3: but anyway,
5: The Office UK version is 16.
3: 16. White Lotus. Like the first season of White Lotus. Schitt's Creek, I love. That's 34. But then again, that's out of New York Times. And again, that's a Canadian show. So,
5: but you're a big Ted Lasso fan.
3: Love Ted Lasso.
5: Number 75.
3: Yeah, we're going to have Ted Lasso. By the way, I'm going to sneak peek you. We're going to have Ted Lasso on the air this week as a guest.
5: The real Ted Lasso.
3: The real Ted Lasso. Trust me. Stay with us this week. We're going to have Ted Lasso on the air. Let's go back to Curb Your Enthusiasm, though, and Larry David.
5: Yeah.
3: And I love that show. It was kind of set, well, he was a writer for Seinfeld, so it was Seinfeldian.
5: Yeah.
3: All the time. Loved Curb Your Enthusiasm.
5: And we were talking earlier about trick-or-treating and Halloween, and then it, I guess, reminded me of this clip from Curb Your Enthusiasm where he has some trick-or-treaters at his door.
18: Trick-or-treat.
21: How old are you?
18: 13.
21: Yeah. You look more like 16 or maybe
18: no,
21: even 17.
18: No, 13.
21: You're 13?
18: Yeah.
21: Where's your costumes?
18: I'm being my sister.
21: You're being your sister?
18: This is my teacher.
21: You're a teacher,
18: mm-hmm.
21: Yeah.
18: So can we get
21: Boy,
18: some candy,
21: like
18: Grandpa?
21: To get my
18: yeah,
21: seat
18: honestly,
21: in your
18: can we
21: class.
18: Have our candy?
22: Yeah, candy.
18: Hello.
21: Yeah, I don't think so.
18: Are you kidding? It's
21: no.
18: Halloween.
21: Yeah, I know. Yeah, it doesn't mean that you're entitled to just go around to people's homes and bilk them out of candy.
18: Are you kidding?
21: Yeah.
18: God.
3: Love that show. Love Larry David. Do you ever see the documentary Long Shot?
5: No.
3: Watch this. So for our listeners, watch that. And it's Larry David's in this, but it's an amazing story about someone who got off on a defense of a murder charge.
5: Oh, yes.
3: Because Larry David was at a Dodger game. I don't want to give it too far away,
5: yeah.
3: But because of Larry David, actually curbed your enthusiasm, curbed a potential death sentence, perhaps,
5: yeah.
3: For this guy. Go watch that one. Okay, so Mad Men is at number 3.
5: Oh, yeah.
3: I like Mad Men. When it was, I didn't get to see the whole series. In fact, Breaking Bad, I'm going to tell you, Breaking Bad, my wife and I binged it for like crazy the first, seven seasons, something like that?
5: I don't recall.
3: Anyway, got to the last season, got to the last episode, and we waited like months to see the last episode. But Mad Men, I really liked.
5: Mad Men's a good one, and I always think of this scene in particular because, you know, when people are asking how you're doing, you're good, bad, when it's not good, it's always not great, Bob, and just remind me
3: oh,
5: of the
3: really?
5: Scene.
23: Hold that.
24: How are you?
23: Not great, Bob.
5: Not great, Bob.
3: Not great, Bob. Not great, Rod. Not great, Eddie. So, you know, I'm a big John Hamm fan. I love his ads, too, those food ads. Is that,
5: I'm not such a big fan of his
3: Skip
5: the dishes. MGM ads. He's always...
3: Oh, I haven't seen those.
5: Always,
3: oh, is he?
5: He's a gambling peddler.
3: Yeah. But Skip the Dishes, right? He does. Those are pretty good. I think the Skip the Dishes. And... One of the things about John Hamm, he's really, he loves Canadians. He's shooting all the time up here. I mean, as we know. I don't know if you know this. Well, you have actually have it. You know now. We want to play this on the Amy Poehler podcast. John Hamm discussed his favorite show on television.
0: What are you watching that's making you laugh? And it can be, it doesn't have to be.
2: You know what
0: something
2: I watched
0: new.
2: Recently that really made me laugh that I think you would really like?
0: Yeah.
2: It's a show out of Canada called Heated Revenue. No, it's not that. That's a bit.
0: That's called a bit.
2: But it does have to do, it is Canadian, it does have to do with hockey. It's a show called Shoresy.
0: Oh, I love Shoresy.
2: That is making me laugh. And you know what it's also making me do?
0: Yeah.
2: Cry.
0: It's making, okay.
2: She's a really, it's a great show.
0: Okay, I've only watched clips of Shoresy because, you know, I've seen him on.
2: 22 minutes, 6 episodes a season.
0: Oh, really?
2: Yeah.
0: I love that.
2: You can watch all of them in a half a day.
3: So, yeah, so Shoresy, I know it's on a different network than the network we are on, but it's a fascination. A good buddy of mine plays in that show. He plays Ted Hitchcock. It's Terry Ryan, former Montreal Canadiens pick, who's going to be in Toronto. We got to have him on this week, actually. I host Road Hockey to Conquer Cancer in Vaughan this weekend. Amazing event. They raise millions and millions of dollars. But Terry Ryan plays he's a big part of that show. Have you watched much Shoresy?
5: Just clips.
3: Did you watch Letterkenny?
5: I saw Letterkenny before it became a show when it was like YouTube skits and stuff. So I'm familiar with it.
3: That surprised me though when John Hamm said that.
5: Yeah.
3: And he probably started watching it when he was probably filming here and was on the many times it's on so many different channels. But it is a fascinating little show and it's about hockey, of course, and our hockey culture. And it's kind of representative and emblematic of what we've done today, because we've had a lot of hockey on with the 72 Summit Series and having Paul Henderson and Phil Esposito. And I find this show, I mean, again, I think an award-winning nominated show produced by you, not announced, but produced by you, because we probably got two of the hottest sports. So hockey has always been Canada's sport, but I'll tell you, basketball's right up there, golden era of basketball, and soccer and football.
5: Yeah.
3: The amount of kids that are playing, I would argue that there are more kids playing soccer and basketball than there are hockey, just because of cost.
5: Yeah.
3: For sure. It's easier, cheaper.
5: Yep.
3: Opportunity to play, boys and girls. Everybody gets a chance to play. Did you play soccer growing up?
5: I absolutely did, yeah.
3: Wow.
5: Yeah. I did track, too. I was a big runner in rugby.
3: Yeah.
5: I always thought I was going to go to the Olympics because I was always the fastest kid in school.
3: Yeah.
5: And then as I got older, I discovered, you know, girls and alcohol and all the
3: that happens.
5: Sinful things. Yeah.
3: I had dreams of being a javelin catcher. you see, I didn't do very well. No. I was captain of the miniature golf team in high school. And table tennis.
5: Golf.
3: Actually, table tennis is unbelievable. So I've been to a few Olympics, broadcasted a few. I will tell you, if you ever get a chance to go to the Olympics, anybody out there, Summer Olympics, go watch table tennis. It's incredible. Even just go online, you can see it.
5: Oh,
3: it's unbelievable.
5: Yeah.
3: The athleticism, the speed of the ball. But now, you know what? We talked about it earlier today. Everything's tying into this award-nominated show. AI.
5: Like, yeah.
3: Marty Supreme.
5: Yep.
3: That wasn't real. That was, you know, CGI.
5: Oh, was it?
3: Yeah. But
5: see, back in Forrest Gump, do you think Tom Hanks actually became a great player?
3: No.
5: No?
3: No.
5: They didn't have that CGI. Kind of CGI back then, did they?
3: A body
5: double,
3: something.
5: Maybe?
3: There's not a chance. Tom Hanks is a good actor. He's not a good table tennis player. But you would have made a good Olympian.
5: Yeah. I don't know. Table tennis was never my thing. It was a big family sport, and I was never good enough.
3: All right, so we're going to we need some happy birthdays. Somebody call in, text in 416-870-6400, 888-225-TALK. Give me your best rendition. Happy. 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You can actually say it to my buddy Gus Bedali. He's 90 today, one of the super agents. Give a happy birthday today. Give a happy anniversary to Team Canada 1972. Whatever it is, sing it. We're going to give you a book on the other side as we take you home before noon, a middays in Toronto on 640 Toronto.
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14: Cloud to the east, sun to the west. We're kind of caught in the middle here as cloud slops back from the big

0: is Ralph.
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0: Ralph owns Forest City Windows and Doors. 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
1: 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I've been framed.
0: That's hilarious. But you take your work seriously, right, Ralph?
1: What we do is no laughing matter. 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
0: I know.
2: Forest City Windows and Doors.
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3: 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It's true. 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And then one time I was, you gotta go now? Okay, it was nice to getting to know you.
2: A couple of drinks doesn't turn you into Casanova. It also doesn't help your driving. Don't drink and drive. A message from Chorus Radio.
4: That song is, Will You Still Love Me? Will You Still Need Me?
5: Yeah.
4: When I'm 64, well, you still love me? You still need me? Need you for the next six minutes. Drex is coming up next. Six more minutes, day one, Monday. I'm here all week. Try the birthday cake Timbits. Leave them for Drex. You can try those. I didn't want to make it all about me, but I did. It was all about me. And it was my birthday. And I'm going to play golf at a tournament I have to host today. Orangeville Prep, a lot of basketball stars from there who are going to be out on the golf course. And then enjoy the night with my family, which will be great, I think. I don't know what kind of gifts I will have, but we'll have to see. I'm not sure if Drex brought me a gift or not. I hardly know the man, but it's okay.
6: Happy birthday, bud.
4: Thank you.
6: How old are you today?
4: Yeah, when I'm 64.
6: You're 64 today?
4: 64 big ones, man. Hey, you know what, though?
6: What's that?
4: It's only 15 Celsius.
6: Okay.
4: I'm only 15 Celsius,
6: did
4: I think.
6: Did you say that you're hosting a golf tournament after this?
4: Yeah, later today.
6: Here's what you need to do is make sure everyone is aware that it's your birthday when you walk in. Because as the booze cart comes around, they'll be like, let's get him a drink. Yeah. And then you're going to get back to the 19th. I hope you've booked an Uber back to the house.
4: Then I'll get a bill. And it's at the pulpit, so it's a beautiful golf course. And then there'll be a bill waiting for me. But I look forward to that. How are you? What do you got cooking this afternoon?
6: So here's the thing. Look, you've lived in Toronto.
4: I got to ask you a question.
6: Yeah.
4: How many radio shows do you actually do?
6: I do.
4: You are ubiquitous. You are the definition of ubiquitous.
6: I do one here. I do one at the Edge at CFNY.
4: Okay.
6: Which is going to be what we talk about. Because Dave Marsden passed away over the weekend.
4: Oh.
6: The guy that invented Spirit of Radio.
4: Yes.
6: So we're going to chat to Ivor Hamilton, who was one of the original music directors.
4: Nice.
6: I do this show. I do a show over there. I do a show at Power 97 in Winnipeg. And then I do a show at the Edge in Calgary.
4: Oh my goodness! Yeah. Do you sleep?
6: No.
4: You know what? Actually, I know what. Drex is actually not your real name. It's an AI name.
6: You are a
4: hologram. Yeah, I'm talking to a hologram.
6: It's actually Klingon. Believe it or not. You ask Jason, who works in the engineering here. He knows all about it.
4: All right. Well, so listen. I got this book out. I got to get you a copy. Cut to Black: Legendary Life in Sports. Maybe a few beers. Maybe a lot of beers. Anyway, just came out a little while ago. We're giving them away this week. So we did it on Friday. We had somebody doing Dolly Parton song. We did One Hit Wonders. So today, we got somebody who's going to sing me Happy Birthday. Because I feel a little lonely today, Drex. I feel a lot old. I feel very old.
6: What version of Happy Birthday? Like, we're talking McCartney, we're talking 50 Cent.
4: I'm not sure.
6: All right. The waitresses?
4: Brings back a lot of memories for me.
6: You've had a few of them. So.
4: I've had a lot. Dude, I've had more than a few memories. I was thinking back to the Babe Ruth hitting his first home run here in Toronto back in the early 1900s. I was there. I actually covered it. So Ursula, is that correct?
5: Yeah, Ursula in Orangeville.
4: Ursula, come on in Orangeville. I'm actually heading up to Orangeville right away. Ursula, how are you?
7: I'm all right, thanks. And yourself?
4: Oh, I'm great. Ursula, you sound like you're a singer. Can you give us, even if it's not a birthday, it could be a happy anniversary or birthday to Team Canada, 1972. This was the day. That's why I'm wearing my Team Canada jersey. Can you give us one? Let's hear you.
7: I'm 69, and I like a bit of fun.
4: And I love your brogue. Oh, it's beautiful.
7: Happy birthday to you, squash tomatoes and skew, bread and butter in the gutter. Happy birthday.

0: You.
1: Oh, that Ursula. That was outstanding. Drax, when's your birthday?
2: 16th of April.
1: 16th. We'll play that back on the 16th of April. Eddie, when's your birthday?
3: May 21st.
1: Okay, we'll play that back.
3: Ursula, they gave me a long weekend.
1: Ursula, that was fantastic. And thank you for that. I feel good right now. I'm going to start drinking heavily. It's going to be great.
0: Start doing that myself when I get home.
1: I love it. Thank you so much for making my day, and we're going to send you a copy of my book. So Eddie will take your details, and thanks again. Appreciate that. Oh, Eddie's on the line with her. So, yeah, what a day today. It's the 72 anniversary. Thanks to Paul Henderson. Thanks to Phil Esposito for joining us. Thanks to Kyle Larin as well for being part of Team Canada and those six members from Brampton. Something in the water in Brampton, I'll tell you that, for those soccer players, those football players. And Kyle Larin now is the keys to Brampton, or the key to Brampton. It's 11:54. I'm going to step aside, going to go golf, going to enjoy my birthday. How about you giving me a little happy birthday, Eddie? I got these birthday cake Timbits. I think Drex is going to mow on them. The AI Drex.
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1: 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Big day, big week. 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
14: Good afternoon, it's 12 o'clock from the 980 CFPL newsroom. I'm Mike Hodges. Opposition leader Pierre Poilievre wants to see all tax on diesel sales eliminated, at least until Canada Day. The Conservative leader pitched a proposal yesterday at a suburban Ottawa gas station, pledging to extend the full fuel excise tax cut until July 1st and remove the GST from fuel purchases. He said affordable fuel is a pillar in defeating poverty, enriching our middle class, and making our country self-reliant. Diesel remains sky high right now. It's currently selling for $2.43 a litre at most stations in London today. Well, two of Canada's Conservative premiers will share a stage today in Calgary as they talk energy. Alberta Premier Danielle Smith and Premier Doug Ford will discuss how to best get Canada's natural resources to market. Smith has placed energy at the center of her government's agenda, particularly the need to get more oil to the BC coast for export to Asia. Ford has publicly disagreed with Smith's opposition to using oil as leverage in the U.S. trade war, but they agree more oil needs to flow within Canada. London fire crews were kept busy yesterday responding to a pair of separate house fires. Multiple fire crews responded to the blaze on Tweedsmuir Avenue yesterday afternoon. Firefighters were met with heavy black smoke and zero visibility, but managed to quickly put out the fire. No one was hurt, and damage is pegged at just over $200,000. Meantime, the London Fire Department responded to multiple 911 calls reporting an explosion on Baseline Road yesterday. Fire crews, as well as London police, responded and determined the fire started in the basement of a vacant home. It was quickly extinguished, and no injuries were reported. Well, hundreds of police officers gathered on Parliament Hill to honor those who have fallen in the line of duty. A trio of police officers from Ontario who died this year were among the six recognized during yesterday's Canadian Police and Peace Officers annual memorial service. OPP Constable Ed Sanchuk was among those on hand.
15: As I looked around the sea of uniforms, I was reminded that this day is about so much more than a ceremony. It's about remembering the men and women who answered the call to serve and protect and who never made it home. It's about honoring their courage, their sacrifice, and their legacy that they leave behind. But most importantly, it's about their families.
14: OPP officer Brandon Malcolm died in a single vehicle crash in April, while his colleague Tarun Bali was fatally hit by a car in June. Just 2 days after Bali was killed, Toronto police officer Mark Pinizotto was fatally shot while executing a search warrant. And Hockey Night in Canada will return to screens this hockey season. We learn more from Jason White of the Canadian Press.
16: Instead of NHL games, the CBC says Hockey Night in Canada will show games in the Professional Women's Hockey League. The network says the first women's game to be featured on the long-running program will be a December 5th matchup between the Montreal Victoire and Hamilton's PWHL Expansion Club. The CBC first aired Hockey Night in Canada on television in 1952, but domestic rights holder Rogers Communications and the CBC did not extend their sublicensing agreement for the upcoming NHL season. Jason White, The Canadian Press.
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21: In the last few hours, we've learned that the guy behind CFMY, the spirit of radio, David Marsden, passed away Friday at the age of 85. His family and friends just announced the news this morning. So we're going to chat to Ivor Hamilton, who was one of the original music directors at CFNY, coming up in just a bit here. But man, that is that's some wild news to sort of, especially working into this building, because I work here at 640 in Toronto. For those of you listening in London via CFPL, I work at 640, and I do the afternoon drive show over at CFNY. So you can best believe I'll be talking about this afternoon. It's such a strange thing for this to happen now, because it was just last week we interviewed Alan Cross, another legendary broadcaster from CFNY, about the CFNY Spirit of Radio documentary, which just got its first airplay on PBS Buffalo Toronto this past week. They did a big live broadcast from Sonic Boom Records on Spadina. Alan was there. Ivor was there. I think Liz Janik was there as well. And they talked about it. And David plays a pretty significant part in that documentary. So I'll play some clips from that coming up very soon. But Ivor's going to chat to us. All right, so Joy Jeet is hanging out with us today. We've got Chris, our producer. How is everybody doing? How was the weekend? Anything fun happen? Or are you just sort of waking up now and you're at work just doing stuff?
22: Just relaxing for me.
21: Is that it?
22: Yep, that's it.
21: Yeah? Did your girlfriend try and get you to leave the house or anything? Or?
22: Nothing like that. I have friends coming over from Halifax.
21: Yeah.
22: So they were in on Sunday.
21: Oh, how was that?
22: Oh, it was good.
21: Yeah. Are they just in town just for a visit?
22: Yes. So they will be here the entire week. So
21: they're doing all the touristy stuff where they're here?
22: Exactly.
21: Okay. Like what? The CN Tower, the aquarium.
22: The Niagara Falls, the Lion Safari, my bad.
21: The first time I ever visited Niagara Falls was 2010, and it was New Year's Day. Stupid idea. Just, I don't know why I did that, because we were in Niagara for New Year's Eve, which is honestly, in hindsight, not a great place to be. I thought there'd be more of a party, but there wasn't. There was fireworks, though, I recall. But yeah, visiting Niagara Falls on a very cold day, not do it in summer, honestly. Now's a good time for them to do it. Are they thinking of going Thursday? Because apparently Toronto is going to feel like 27 degrees on
22: Thursday.
21: Exactly.
22: They plan to go on a Thursday for the Lion Safari also and for Niagara too.
21: All right. Is Chris here as well? Our producer. Let's say hi to Chris. Chris is a brand new voice. How are you, friend? Welcome to the show.
23: I'm doing good. How are you?
21: Great. So Chris is going to produce our show. How long have you been doing radio for? I noticed that you had a Brandon, Manitoba telephone number when I called you this morning.
23: I did. Yeah, I am. I'm not in Brandon anymore. I'm in Edmonton. Yeah. And I've been doing radio for about six months now.
21: Oh, she's
23: so I'm
21: fresh.
23: Still pretty fresh.
21: Wow.
23: Still pretty fresh.
21: Okay,
23: yeah.
21: All right, very good.
23: But
21: all
23: excited
21: right.
23: to be here.
21: All right, lots of stuff coming up on the show today. For our listeners in London, you may not have heard this morning, but Greg Brady, who does the morning show at 640 in Toronto, had a chance to chat with Pierre Poilievre, leader of the opposition today. It was a long chat. It was like 20 minutes. So coming up a little bit later on the show, we're going to dive into a little bit of that interview. The other story that is doing the rounds, and maybe you've seen this, maybe you haven't. Do you recall a couple of weeks ago, we had given away tickets to the Great Outdoors Comedy Festival, and then 3 days before the festival, they suddenly said, hey, listen, we're going to have to postpone or cancel it. John Mulaney seemed very annoyed about it, and I think a lot of fans were wondering, okay, what happened there? Because that festival was meant to play in Mississauga. John Mulaney was meant to be one of the headliners. And this festival has been going for years right across the country. It's something that we do in every major city, so much so that one of the stories coming out of Halifax, and we're going to chat to one of the women involved in this, is there are vendors who supported the Great Outdoors Comedy Festival back in August who are still waiting for their checks. Some people are out tens of thousands of dollars. Businesses that sort of were there supporting them on the day, a couple of food vendors are saying, hey, listen, we haven't got our money yet. So that is going to be something we'll dive into as well. But yeah, back to the news of the day, the fact that David Marsden, the architect of CFNY, the Spirit of Radio, passed away over the weekend. So from what I understand, and Alan Cross wrote a story for Global News this morning, he says that David suffered a fall about a week ago and apparently died from some underlying injuries. He says David Marsden was one of radio's most influential program directors when he assumed the role of program director at CFNY in 1979. He turned a struggling album rock station, broadcasting from a little yellow house in Brampton, Ontario, using an underpowered transmitter into a cultural juggernaut whose impact is still being felt. David guided that station from when he joined the company from 1979 through to 1988, when he left to pursue other things. I mean, even me coming in all these years later after, you know, the place had been the Edge for so many years, you hear stories about David. And when they put out the documentary, early in the year, I got a chance to meet David because I hosted the panel that we had upstairs in the movie theater. So some really sad news for the radio business in Ontario today and for the world of radio in Toronto with the passing of David Marsden. At 85. So this is what we're going to do. We're going to take a break. When we come back, I want to play some of the bits of David from the Spirit of Radio documentary, which just aired on PBS last week. But also Ivor Hamilton is going to join us as well. He was one of the first music directors to be part of CFNY. And you still hear his voice occasionally on The Edge on The Time Machine, which is their Wayback show, their retro show on Sunday nights. So let's take a little break. More of Middays. Drex here from 102.1 The Edge, CFNY. Coming back here with Ivor Hamilton. Stay there.
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4: As we suspected, the very back end of that big nor'easter spinning around near New York City, Long Island, has slopped in some cloud back our way today. It was no big deal, but it did kind of cloud things up. We're on the very edges. Sarnia has been sunny all day. North of about Seaforth has been sunny all day. We just kind of caught some of this, and it'll go away. Tonight, turning partly cloudy as the system over the East Coast starts to move away. Fog patches are possible, the low 8. Tomorrow, they clear up to partly, then mainly sunny, 22. Wednesday, cloudy and 22 as a low-pressure system approaches, with a chance of showers in it Wednesday night and Thursday. Tonight's low 8.
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21: All right, welcome back to Middays. Drake's here from 102.1 The Edge, whose official call letter is a CFNY, and have been for a very long time, coming up on its 50th birthday here. And I got to tell you, working in a place like that, you know the history you're walking into. I've been doing radio for so long that I recall in the 90s when I was still doing radio on an alternative station in Australia. And the station I worked for in Australia was considered the tastemaker for alternative music in Australia. That was Triple J. It was the government station. And I knew even back then that when we talked about things that were coming out of North America, music that was being talked about and listened to, CFMY was setting the standard for whatever was coming from Canada. There were stations we'd look at. We'd look at K-Rock Los Angeles. We'd look at K-Rock New York and CFNY in Toronto. And the only reason that is a thing is because of the man David Marston, who has passed away. He is a guy that came in, took a struggling radio station in a little yellow house in Brampton and turned it into an iconoclastic radio station. That when you start talking about it, everyone has a story. Just this past year, we got the chance to see a documentary that, let's be honest, was 7 years in the making. A documentary about that radio station, what he built, and David featured heavily in it.
10: You know, we would get phone calls from people saying, I'm listening, I hung a coat hanger out the window so I could hear you.
21: Yeah, right?
10: One of the nights I'm there, and I'm hearing the record is skipping. Oh, my God, there's a mouse on the turntable. It's going around, and every time it gets to the arm goes like that.
21: It's a great documentary if you haven't seen it. In fact, we just had Alan Cross on the show last week to talk about its first broadcast on PBS, Buffalo, Toronto. In fact, there was a big live event they did at Sonic Boom. Liz Janik was there. Alan Cross was there. And our next guest was there as well, Ivor Hamilton. Now, for those of you that have listened to CFNY since its earliest days, recognize that name. He was one of the first music directors and presenters on the radio station. You still hear his voice occasionally on The Edge because he's part of Dusty's time machine, where they go back in the past and hear things from you know, different charts in history. Ivor Hamilton joining me on the line this afternoon. Ivor, welcome.
11: Thank you very much for having me. And it's a tough day, but great setup. And you've done your research, so I know you would. Yeah, we love David. And this, as I said, it's a really, really tough day. But what can I tell you? What would you like to know?
21: And I've got so many questions. I've only met David a couple of times. I've met you a few times as well. But there's something about being in David's presence. He's just a very calm, very kind, measured man when he's talking to you, especially about his baby, this particular radio station. Being able to get him to sit down and answer questions, because I know that you're involved with that documentary. Was it great to be able to get him on camera talking about the radio station?
11: Oh, it absolutely was. As a matter of fact, we did an interview with him about 2 weeks ago to set up the documentary screening on PBS in advance. And for those that might have missed that, they are re-airing it on the 10th of October at 8 p.m. in prime time on PBS again. So there will be an opportunity to see that. And the difference with the PBS one compared to what was shown here in Ontario is it's the full 90-minute extended one, right, that has all of the extra things in there. So there's a good opportunity there. But it was incredible to have David sit down and tell all of those stories. We have a book that's scheduled for next year in and around the 50th anniversary of CFNY. And I think the longest interviews for that book were David. There's an entire chapter devoted to David, and he donated some wonderful photos to accompany that book as well. So you can look forward to that one as well.
21: Let me ask you about when you first started working at CFNY and meeting David for the first time. Where were you? What were you doing? And how did you end up at CFNY?
11: I ended up there. I lived in Brampton, Ontario, and I spent a year in England. And I was when I came back from England, and David had been on Chum FM when I was away. And then I come back, and my friend said, "You know, that station's no, we don't listen to that anymore. We listen to CFNY." And that was before they went, you know, they got their power boost, and that happened in 1977. And I went to Humber College for radio. I really wanted to work in the business, but the only place I really wanted to work for was CFNY. Now, I was there working for somebody else who's no longer with us as well, Bruce Hayding. He'd hired me there, and then David was on the air as an announcer. So I used to come in and watch him do his shows because I loved it when he was a progressive radio DJ on Chum FM.
21: And it's worth noting that while he worked at Chum FM, he also worked with Rick Moranis, who was also a prog rock DJ on that very same radio station.
11: He absolutely did. He also worked with Alex Trebek on the CBC. On there was like a soft pop program on the CBC. Alex Trebek had to leave for some, I don't know what the reason was, but he never came back. And then all of a sudden, David was the TV host. He had actually two sock hop shows when he was Dave Mickey in the 1960s, completely different entity. He used to talk at like 700 words a minute.
21: Yeah, it's worth noting that a lot of people don't know that part of Dave Marson's history, which is he was a television presenter before he was ever a radio DJ.
11: He was a radio DJ prior to that. He's worked in small markets. He was out in Chatham, and he was on CKY in Toronto. He worked out in Hamilton as well. I heard a story earlier today. There was like David used to do sock hops, these dances, high schools and what have you. And there was a high school in Hamilton. And this is about 1962, 63, that wanted him to come out and host one of the sock hops. So a gentleman by the name of Dave Charles called the radio station that David was at and said, "Could you please come and host our sock hop?" And David said, yes, he would. Well, David hired a helicopter and landed it on the football field at the high school in Hamilton. The cops came and took David to jail. And the guy who tried to get David to come to school, he got in a lot of trouble with the school. But, you know, David was big as life back then, and he always was. But when I got to CFNY, and I had to be rehired from my job, and he says, "I'm hiring you because I know you worked your ass off, and I'm going to give you a chance." And I was only 19, 20 years old at the time. He was the best boss that I ever had. People who were there absolutely loved working for him.
21: What was it about him as a program director? It seems to me that he was never really a micromanager. He kind of just let people do their thing and create.
11: He would let you do your thing. He encouraged you to be creative. He wanted you to do special things. You could go to him and run ideas by him, and he would say, absolutely fine. But yeah, he was not a micromanager. I mean, there's one instance in the CFNY documentary where he got one of the announcers got one one bit of commentary once, and he goes, I never heard from him again. So he was very much into doing that, letting people have the freedom to do what they wanted, as long as they got their Canadian content in. But, you know, we got to choose most of our own music. Like, we weren't playlisted. We could play what we wanted. We didn't have to play.
21: Oh, the free foam days. Weren't they great?
11: We didn't follow, like, you know, I know you said that you used to follow it from Australia.
21: Yeah.
11: It's like, you know, we never even had like any trade papers in the radio station. So there was no Billboard charts. There was no radio.
21: You were doing your own thing. We were watching literally what you were adding and what you were sort of moving around. It was and the fact that you're all making those decisions yourself, like the original influencers were radio DJs, right? It's crazy.
11: Absolutely. And you know, we got a lot of our listeners. We listened to our listeners because, you know, one of the things that I did when I was there, nobody was making any money. And I asked David, can we go out and do dances? Can we do dances at schools? So that was the start of the CFNY Roadshow.
21: So when you came up with the idea for the Roadshow, when you go to Marsden with it, is he's like, oh, my God, this gives me sock hop vibes.
11: Well, that's what he said. He tells people, he goes, Ivor Hamilton said he wanted to do sock hops. And I said, well, I actually never said it was a sock hop. I said it was a roadshow because I had heard the term roadshow from the BBC in England. And so, but we got to do these roadshows out there. But we'd go to schools and kids would start asking us for stuff. And I remember their kids asking us, like, hey, man, can you play the Violent Femmes? And I was like, oh, we're not playing that. And or could you guys play like Husker Du, or can you play, you know, whatever it is, Skinny Puppy? And then we come back to the radio station and goes, well, here's three bands we're not playing. We should really, you know, like, the kids are all asking about this. So,
21: that's exactly how radio should be as well. Hey, listen, final words on this, Ivor. I know that you probably had a busy morning. Out of all the CFNY staff that you've chatted to this morning, anything you want to tell me? Any memorable conversations? I imagine you've spoken to Alan and Scott, maybe Liz as well. I imagine they're all in a kind of a terrible place today.
11: It's a tough day for everybody, and we love David. We loved our listeners. It's pretty emotional, man.
21: Yeah. He was an extremely special guy to so many people who either worked at the radio station or even just knew him peripherally too. So
11: yeah.
21: I know it's tough.
11: For your Australian roots, we had Brad McNally, one of the greatest Australians.
21: Ah, Brad, what a great human.
11: And we loved our Aussie bands too, man. We loved them. You know, we were CFNY. I just found this out. I didn't know this until last week, but I got it from Gary Topp. CFNY was the first station in Canada to ever play AC/DC, which I was not aware of that until I heard that from Gary Topp.
21: I would hazard a guess that CFNY was probably the first radio station to play AC/DC, INXS, Midnight Oil, maybe even Angel City, if we're going to dive that deep, right?
11: They absolutely would be. And because I know you're a good Aussie, I also want to say my condolences on the loss of Angry Anderson from Rose Tattoo.
21: Oh, man, I cannot tell you how many times I played the song Suddenly over the weekend, the Scott and Charlene getting married in Neighbors song. Angry Anderson, for those that don't know, he was the lead singer of this great Aussie pub rock band called Rose Tattoo, which I'm sure you probably played on CFNY here or there, right?
11: Yes, sir. It would have got a few spins every once in a while. So,
21: hey, I appreciate you jumping on with us. I know it's tough to talk about, you know, someone so close to you that has passed, but I appreciate you giving us some time today. Okay.
11: It's my pleasure. All the best.
21: There you go. That is Ivor Hamilton, one of the original music directors of the Spirit of Radio, CFNY. The reason that Rush song is so ubiquitous is that song was written about the radio station just over the hall here. If you got some stories about CFNY, maybe you had an interesting interaction with David Marsden. I'd love to hear from you. 416-870-6400, 1-888-225-TALK. Text me at that number as well as we continue. This is Middays. Drex here from 102.1 The Edge, the iconic CFNY.

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13: 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He passed away Friday at the age of 85. We just got the news this morning. We had a great chat there with Ivor Hamilton, one of the very first music directors of CFNY, chatting to us about his time with David. 416-870-6400, 1-888-225-TALK. I really want to get your stories about CFNY, because that place really, honestly, would not exist in its current form today without the radio station that David Marsden built from scratch. He walked into that yellow house, as Alan Cross writes in his story, walked into that yellow house, an underfunded, low broadcast radio station, you know, coming out of a yellow house in Brampton. and he turned it into the massive FM station that it is today. I remember when he came into this building, it was so odd. It was like royalty was here. And you'd see him coming a mile away because he had this beautiful, long, long gray hair, like a lion's mane. You'd just see him. You're like, there's David Marston. And then you'd meet him and he'd be just the kindest, nicest person ever. Let me get Richard on line one here. You got a story about David Marston. Tell me the story.
6: Hey, Drex, it's a sad day. And I would have to say that David could be iconic called Mr. Radio for Canada, probably the most formative, important person in the business, maybe next to or equally with Rosalie Tremblay.
13: 100%. 100%.
6: Yeah. David helped me get into voiceover and did a few demo tracks for me once upon a time. And then there was a day when I was in my other business and had a lady in my office who had a CFNY pin on her PEL. And I said, where do I get one of those? She said, I got it from my husband. I said, who's your husband? She said, David Marston. But it's not the one I think it is. My husband is James Scott. A lot of people didn't know David and James Scott were brothers. And David used his brother's name when he switched over from David Mickey.
13: So true. Yeah, I think I've heard that story before once or twice. So did you end up getting your CFNY pin eventually or what?
6: No, I never did, but I got some other swag, so I'm just as happy. I've got some T-shirts.
13: I was at a vintage market a few months ago, and I found an old CFNY sweater, and I got Alan Cross to date it for me. He goes, oh, that's easy, like 83, 84.
6: Cool.
13: It's such a cool thing to have. Yeah, Rich, thank you so much for your story today. I really do appreciate it, okay? Thanks, Richard. Tony is on the line as well. Tony, tell me your story about CFNY and that yellow building in Brampton.
14: Hi. Yeah. So my exposure with CFNY was actually mid-late 80s. They were on Kennedy Road in Brampton, I think near Clarence Street. And they were like in a three-story building.
13: Oh, that was after they moved out of the yellow house, right?
14: Yeah. And so there was a men's hairstylist place called House of Man. And that's where I initially met David Marston because we just were talking while we were waiting our turn to go up to the chair. And, you know, during that period, there was a club in the basement called Spanky's, which many people from CFNY in the surrounding area also attended. And, you know, I would say CFNY was probably the pioneer radio station for new music, the real definition of new music in Canada.
13: Yeah.
14: And, you know, they really had a relevant presence in Canada, albeit out of Brampton. But that area of Brampton was really historical. I mean, around the corner, there was Fox's Den, Shield and Sword, male and female strip place. And, you know, there was a fire pit at the corner. And, you know, that place was hustling at 1 a.m. on weekends. It, you know, you really couldn't tell the difference between that area and downtown Toronto back in the day. You know, House of Man, he used to cut a lot of people's hair from Chris Shepherd used to go there as well.
13: Chris Shepherd used to get his head done there. So all the celebrities would go, all the radio DJs would go there. So is that why you went there? Because like all the DJs here, got to get my hair done.
14: Well, right? Yeah, I mean, and House of Lords was too far. And, you know, House of Man, you know, it was the kind of place where it was Christmas Eve and the guy would give you Labatt's Blue in the chair.
13: Classic barbershop move here. Have a drink. Don't tell anybody.
14: I was 17 years old getting a Labatt's Blue in the chair while he was cutting my Duran Duran hairstyle. I mean, these were the times.
13: I need to see a picture of that. Hey, Tony, thanks so much for the call. Appreciate it. Let me go to John on line three real quick. John, what's your CFNY story, please?
15: Hi, Drex. How are you? Very sad day. David Marston, so important. When I was 17, 18 years old, we're talking like 76, 77, CFNY was the first place to introduce us to all the stuff coming out of England, The Clash, the first Sex Pistols singles. Uh-huh. Of course, they played Iggy and the Stooges. They were instrumental in a lot of concerts I went to see. Patti Smith at Massey Hall, Iggy with David Bowie on keyboards up at Seneca College, Patti Smith with Sparks. CFNY were the exposure for us to new music, and it changed our lives literally, because in Scarborough, where I grew up, all the kids were still listening to Lynyrd Skynyrd and all the long-haired, you know, rock, which we still liked, but we were into something new, and CFNY provided that. So I'm always grateful for that.
13: The Gen X's were looking for something the boomer parents weren't into. Hey, thanks for the call, John. Let me say hi to Dave here. Dave, you're a DJ from the past. Tell me about your CFNY story.
16: Yeah, man. I worked at Whiskey Saigon, and I worked with the late, great Martin Streak. CFNY had such an impact on the university crowd. I worked at the old Brunswick House as well, but it was an institution, and CFNY was a huge part of that genre of kids that absolutely lived there on Sunday nights. That was probably the biggest Sunday ever to be seen in Toronto at the time. So I just want to, you know, send my condolences to Dave and, of course, the late, great Martin Streak, and the influence of what this radio station has done for that, for this city, and in the past to all the university kids, because that's who I spun for. And it was an amazing time in Toronto.
13: Yeah, no question. Hey, Dave, thanks so much for the call. Appreciate it.
16: Yeah, man. Yeah, thank you.
13: You have a great day. Yeah, very sad day today. If you're just joining us, we learned the news a few hours ago. The David Marzen, the guy that reinvented CFNY, took it from a low-rated, low-power FM station into this monolith that it is today. We had Ivor Hamilton on the show earlier, too, and he mentioned that the CFNY Spirit of Radio documentary is going to get another spin. The full 90-minute version of it on, I think he said, October 10th on PBS?
17: October 8th, 8 p.m.
13: At 8 p.m. it is, yeah. So, honestly, if you just want to, if you never really know the history of that radio station, watching this documentary, the folks from Highball TV that made this documentary as well did an amazing job of not only getting the former staff, but some of the bands that had their, you know, music played on that radio station for the very first time, like, you know, guys like Peter Hook, you know, are in the, you know, from New Order are in this documentary. So. Yeah, what an interesting morning. So thinking of David today and thinking of all his family and friends, there's going to be a lot of beers. And I would imagine at some point they will do a remembrance ceremony of some description where you'll probably see a lot of different radio DJs from this city, from all different walks of life, come out of the woodwork to remember him. Here's what I want to do. When we get back, still to come this afternoon, after 1 o'clock, I had the chance to sit down with Weezer, the band from Los Angeles, when they were in town late last week, ahead of their currently on a middle of a world tour. They got a bunch more U.S. dates, then they're off to Japan, then Europe. So Scott and Brian from the band Weezer are going to join us a little bit later on. Other stuff to go through too. Apparently, we're watching more and more reality television. Joyjeet, I tried to watch an episode of Traitors Canada over the weekend. God, what a boring show. I couldn't follow it. It was just, I'm like, what's happening now? Hang on, why are there drag queens on fire? There was people in cages. I didn't know what was happening. Have you seen this show?
17: Did you start from the middle?
13: No, I started at the start of season four, like the first season. Like this season is the celebrity season.
17: The first episode, you mean?
13: Yeah. I was like, I know two of these people. I know a couple of the ones from Big Brother. I knew Ronnie from Housewives of Vancouver. I didn't know anyone else, though. It was very strange. So we're going to talk about that a little bit later on as well. But as we continue, when we come back, Corrections Canada want you to have a safer time snorting drugs in prison. And they want it to be good for the environment, too. They're giving you paper straws to do your drugs now. Yeah, we'll dive into this next. It's middays here. Tracks from 102.1 The Edge. Stay there.
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22: The back edge of that big nor'easter spinning around near New York has just caught us with a little bit of cloud and some humidity thrown back our way, just enough to form that cloud. It's really the back edge. Sarnia has been sunny all day, so is most of Lambton County, but just caught some of this. It'll clear up tonight as the system begins to move off, and 8 degrees the low with fog patches possible into tomorrow morning. Then partly to mostly to mainly sunny tomorrow, 22. And Wednesday the next system approaches. It's weak low pressure from the west. Mostly cloudy Wednesday, 22. And chance of showers Wednesday night and Thursday. Shouldn't amount to much. Tonight's low 8.
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0: on television and not really concentrating on your job. Is that fair to say?
1: Did I make any mistake during that time?
0: Well, yeah. Yeah,
1: no,
0: plenty,
1: I didn't. Few.
0: Yeah, here
1: no.
0: and there. Chris, you a fan of soccer? You a soccer fan?
2: You know what? I'll be honest. It's one of those things where I don't watch soccer all the time, but World Cup,
0: useless,
2: you know,
0: useless.
2: Team Canada, it's, yeah. you have to watch, right?
0: Georgie's wearing a Team France t-shirt right now. You shouldn't be wearing that today. You should be wearing a Team Canada shirt. Have you got a Team Canada jersey?
1: Yes, I do.
0: Is it a fake one or a real one?
1: It's a fake one.
0: It's a fake one. Yeah, because he doesn't have any real ones.
1: I do, but it's too expensive.
0: Here's the news today. The city of Brampton has renamed 6 soccer pitches for 6 players on the Canadian men's soccer team. Why? Because they're all from there. So 6 players from the team that played in the World Cup have now had pitches named after them in Brampton. That's
1: amazing.
0: Isn't that cool?
1: Yes, it is.
0: I mean, and I don't think you get into the idea of playing soccer to get something named after you while you're still playing, right? It's usually after you've stopped playing, usually after you've retired, that they'll name something after you. But I think we are so proud of the effort and job that the Canadian men's soccer team put in during FIFA that, I just look at this. I'm like, okay, this totally makes sense. When you got 6 players who were specifically from that city, for that city to go, well, it makes sense. We've got a lot of kids play soccer here. Why wouldn't we name these soccer pitches after the players? So Jonathan Osorio, Kyle Lauren, Tajon Buchanan, Liam Miller, Promise David, and Jaden Nelson have all had pitches named after them.
1: That's really amazing, and especially after the stint that the Canadian team had.
0: Yeah.
1: It was long due, I would say.
0: So I imagine if you're a kid now that plays soccer and you're going to play soccer on a pitch named after a guy that you go to the same school as that got into Team Canada. I mean, if you back in 2010, when we were trying to get people to be in the 2010 Winter Olympics, we had that thing called Own the Podium. This is the type of diplomacy that gets that done. This is the type of stuff that gets more young people inspired to play sport. Naming something after somebody who still currently exists, who still is probably in their 20s, is a pretty astounding thing to think about, right? Because it's usually like, oh, we're going to name something after Messi, but, you know, after he retires, then we'll do that. You know, that's kind of generally how our minds think when it comes to naming things. But it's just that tiny little thing that it could be some 6-year-old sees the name of someone famous from their city on a field, that person's still alive. That's all it takes to inspire somebody. That's all it takes. The smallest possible thing. Right?
1: And the names that they have put in there, Promise David, we know he scored such an amazing goal with Switzerland when they played together. Yes, they lost, but that impact of that goal itself is so big with names as Jonathan Osorio also and Kyle Lahren. Like, they're too good a name to be there, and they're playing on one of the best leagues in the world right now.
0: Yeah, it does not matter that we didn't win anything in the world. It doesn't matter at all. It matters that we had players there, people that kids can look up to. And when you look at the pictures of the ribbon cutting ceremony over the weekend, when all of these fields were opened, kids everywhere. Why? Because they want to meet the soccer stars. Because they've seen them on television. They think they're cool. They're from their hometown. Of course, you want to meet them, right?
1: I would have loved if there was Alfonso Davies also there.
0: Really?
1: Yes. He's one of the biggest Canadian stars.
0: But he's not from Brampton, you
1: see. Yes, that's a good point.
0: So I wonder now, where did he grow up? In Edmonton, didn't he, I think?
1: He was
0: Edmonton,
1: from
0: Calgary.
1: Hamilton, if I'm not wrong.
0: Yeah, like, where did he grow up? He grew up, like, obviously, I wonder if other cities now, Georgie, will see this and go, you know what? We need to do the same thing here. We need to do the exact same thing, because I think if we're like Participaction would be 100% behind this too, which is, you know, sport will save your life. How do we get kids moving? How do we get them up moving into sports? I mean, just naming things in the town where you live after inspiring local sports stars who are still stars is a great place to start. Where is he from?
1: Edmonton.
0: Grew up in Edmonton?
1: Yes.
0: I wonder if the city of Edmonton is going to do something similar. I mean... And here's one of the biggest stars on the planet right now, and he's Canadian. So, well, he played for the Whitecaps for a bit too, I think, didn't he?
1: Yes, he did in 2015-16.
0: So it makes sense. Like, I think it's okay to name things after people who are still alive. I don't think you need to be a dead politician to get

0: something named after you, right? It's a great way to inspire young people. So I hope other cities that sort of helped bring up these different soccer stars that made up Team Canada think of this as a good idea in every single city. Look, if Brampton can go, yeah, we'll just name six fields after six guys. If it's easy for Brampton to do, it's easy for anyone else to do. Like, what other city has the most soccer stars on Team Canada? I think Brampton wins, doesn't it? Having, what, six stars?
1: Six stars would be the most, I would
0: say. Yeah, I don't think you're saying, oh, you know, there's 10 guys from Edmonton or whatever. How many players on a soccer team? Like,
1: there are usually 11 players who play, yeah. And then the team comprises of almost 16 to 17 players.
0: Okay, right. All right, so there's a lot of parks about to be renamed.
1: Yep.
0: Name some parks after these guys. Hey, look, it's going to inspire kids to get out and get the boot into a ball. Greatest game ever. Easiest game ever. Why? You only need one piece of equipment, a ball, and a field. Right? Yeah, that's a cool story. Very inspiring story. All right, here's what we're going to do coming up after 1 o'clock this afternoon. The guys from Weezer, the band out of the States, are on their world tour. They stopped by Toronto on Friday. They came by the Edge Studios, spent some time with me. You will hear my chat with Scott and Brian from the band Weezer. Coming up, we're going to do that just after 1 o'clock here as we continue on Middays. Drex here from 102.1 The Edge. Stay there. News is next.

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18: Good afternoon. It's 1 o'clock from the 980 CFPL newsroom. I'm Mike Hodges. Well, the Conservative Party leader is pitching to extend the excise gas tax until July 1st to ensure diesel fuel is more affordable. Pierre Poilievre is also pledging to eliminate the GST on the purchase of fuel entirely. Poilievre said the cost of diesel is high in this country due to the weak dollar and high fuel taxes, among other things.
19: Even small farms are expected to pay $15,000 more this year for the harvest than they spent last year, and that's just a small farm with a single combine.
18: The price of diesel remains high as most stations in the city today are charging $2.43 per liter. London fire crews were kept busy yesterday responding to a pair of separate house fires. Multiple fire crews responded to the blaze on Tweedsmere Avenue yesterday afternoon. Firefighters were met with heavy black smoke and zero visibility, but managed to quickly put out the fire. No one was hurt, and damage is pegged at just over $200,000. Meantime, the London Fire Department responded to multiple 911 calls reporting an explosion on Baseline Road yesterday. Fire crews as well as London police responded and determined the fire started in the basement of a vacant home. It was quickly extinguished and no injuries were reported. Well, hundreds of police officers gathered on Parliament Hill to honor those who have fallen in the line of duty. A trio of police officers from Ontario who died this year were among the six recognized during yesterday's Canadian Police and Peace Officers Annual Memorial Service. OPP Constable Ed Sanchuk was among those on hand.
20: As I looked around the sea of uniforms, I was reminded that this day is about so much more than a ceremony. It's about remembering the men and women who answered the call to serve and protect and who never made it home. It's about honoring their courage, their sacrifice, and their legacy that they leave behind. But most importantly, it's about their families.
18: OPP officer Brandon Malcolm died in a single vehicle crash in April while his colleague Tarun Bali was fatally hit by a car in June. Just 2 days after Bali was killed, Toronto police officer Mark Pinizzotto was fatally shot while executing a search warrant. Canada's Competition Bureau is investigating rules that can prevent grocers from advertising their lowest prices. The watchdog is examining whether minimum advertised pricing policies make it harder for Canadians to find deals and reduce competition. The Competition Bureau launched an investigation back in June looking at competition in the grocery sector, including potential problems in production, distribution, and pricing. And Hockey Night in Canada will return to screens this hockey season. We learn more from Jason White of the Canadian Press.
21: Instead of NHL games, the CBC says Hockey Night in Canada will show games in the Professional Women's Hockey League. The network says the first women's game to be featured on the long-running program will be a December 5th matchup between the Montreal Victoire and Hamilton's PWHL Expansion Club. The CBC first aired Hockey Night in Canada on television in 1952, but domestic rights holder Rogers Communications and the CBC did not extend their sublicensing agreement for the upcoming NHL season. Jason White, The Canadian Press.
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1: All right, welcome back to Middays. That right there is Weezer. They got a brand new album out. It's just the album is called Weezer, but Weezer fans call it the Gold Album. These guys are out on a massive worldwide tour, a couple of Canadian dates. They are back down into the States, then off to Japan, then to Europe. They're touring with the Silver Sun Pickups, the Shins as well. Like, this is a solidly a band that has been around since the early 90s. 20 albums they've released. And on Friday, I was offered the chance, once-in-a-lifetime chance, to interview two members of Weezer. So I sat down with Scott and Brian in the Edge Studios, and this is how it went. Brian and Scott from Weezer in the Edge Studios. Welcome, guys.
2: What's up? Thank you. Hi.
1: This is a unicorn interview for me.
2: Yeah.
1: I've been listening to you guys and playing you guys on the radio for 30 plus years.
2: Wow.
1: And what I love about you guys is that you've put out all of these records, 20-ish records. Mm-hmm. It's 20? 20 is the correct number.
2: Not 20-ish.
1: 20, correct. Hmm. I've seen you guys a bunch of times, but this is my first time to actually interview you. So I appreciate you giving us some time. I wanted to start with the virality of the song from 10 years ago of Go Away.
2: Sure.
1: Yeah. Radio stations played it when it first came out. Then, you know, as radio stations do, they'll stop playing certain songs and bring back other ones. But that went viral on the internet, and then now we're playing it again.
3: I didn't even know that they played it back then. But
1: yeah.
3: I guess you know because you're in the radio world. But it was always a song that I thought was really good. And I've been trying to, from 10 years ago until recently, till this virality happened, I always was lobbying for this song to be on our set. It poses the problem of having a guest singer, though. And we don't always have someone with us to sing the song.
1: So what do you do? Do one of you step up and sing it?
2: Well, a lot of times Brian steps up.
3: I have done that in some odd show here and there.
1: Yeah, I haven't, no.
3: I changed the lyrics a little bit.
1: Okay.
3: Where it's not so weird, you know, like for me to sing, like, I mostly point the finger back at River saying, you did this, you did that, see what you did, you made her feel this way. That was only a couple times I had to do this, but
2: this year we got Beth
3: because of the
2: Nikki. Sorry,
3: yeah. Because we have a opening. When we have a female in a singer or in an opening band. We like say, hey, would you mind singing this song? Like first, it was with it all started with a song off of Ratitude called What's that called? If you're wondering if I want you to, I want you to, that one.
1: Yep.
3: We had a guest singer sometimes for that. So that sort of, you know, opened up the door to a guest singer and the sound of Weezer. And then we did Everything Will Be All Right in the End. And, you know, I don't even know how it became a song with Bethany and everything, but it worked out great. And it's kind of fits the Weezer sound of taking a 50s chord progression and modernizing it, you know?
1: Yeah, Nick Cave and the Bad Seed have the exact same problem when they do Where the Wild Roses Grow, the Kylie Minogue song. And I remember one night seeing Nick Cave and the Bad Seeds and Blixa Bargeld, who's also in the band, stands up with this gorgeous sort of red-bound leather book with the Kylie Minogue lyrics of the song, and he sings it like he's doing a speech.
3: Oh, neat.
1: So it's nice that you can try that, because you can try different people to try the song, or you can do it yourself.
2: Just
1: but
2: so happy to be in the same reference, in the same.
1: Oh, with Nick Cave and the Bad Seeds?
3: Yeah, that's
1: on
2: a great show. Stuff about him and talking about the Chili Peppers?
1: Uh-huh.
2: That was really
1: cool. Oh, he's not a fan, is he? Not really a
3: fan. Let's bring it back to us.
1: Yes. Oh, can I talk to you about this?
3: Yeah.
1: Look, the new album is fantastic. I love that you released it on cassette as well.
3: Yeah, me too, because I have a car that only plays cassette.
1: Oh, really?
3: Yeah. And funny enough, I was like, "Oh my, this is gonna be such a good moment. Let's capture this on the iPhone, and we'll put it up on Instagram. Me putting the Gold Album into, and my car is actually gold color.
1: Yeah.
3: It just happened to be. It's actually light metallic bronze, but I put the Gold Album and turned it and cranked it up, and River sounded like a girl, like it, or like a chipmunk. It was at the wrong speed.
1: Oh,
3: the player was messed up. So,
1: have you had it fixed since?
3: I've had it fixed since. Okay. So now I'm really looking forward to putting that back in.
1: Do you find
3: car.
1: It interesting that the way that we buy music, like obviously there's a lot of digital stuff, but we are going back to the more physical thing.
3: Doesn't
1: we want
3: surprise
1: vinyl.
3: Me whatsoever, right. Because it's a tactile thing and being able to look at albums and open them up and read the lyrics and the liner notes and all the things like in imagination. Let's bring back our imagination to things. And I'm sick of looking at icons on a screen, little they're called thumbprints, I think.
1: Yeah.
3: It makes me feel nothing but confused. There's so many when I see a screen that the choices are overwhelming and it doesn't feel like anything.
1: It would be bad of me doing this interview to not mention that this week is the 30th anniversary of Pinkerton.
3: No, it's no reason. I mean, who's keeping track of that stuff?
2: Yeah, Weezer records. Yeah. It's always every year is an anniversary.
1: It is true. It is true. And you guys have this unbelievable ability to bring in fans my age. And then fans who, like if you say to a 15-year-old, hey, Weezer, they know exactly who you guys are. Yeah.
2: And live, it's really been apparent this year, too. There's so many younger people in the front and on the sides, and it's freaking great.
1: Does that feel cool that you see these kids that weren't even born when those records came out going, yeah, I love this?
2: It could be the coolest.
1: Yeah. All right, so let me talk about this. I am a huge fan of SNL. And they've occasionally here and there done sketches based around your records.
3: Yeah. Which one that I'm aware of.
1: Yeah, I've seen two, actually.
3: You have?
1: Yeah, you were mentioned in a second sketch. I know the one you're talking about, but there was another one where you were mentioned.
3: I didn't know
1: so
3: that.
1: There's always debate amongst Weezer fans which is the best Weezer album. So I guess the ultimate question would be if I got two members from Weezer here, do you guys have a favorite Weezer album yourselves?
3: Well, I'm not just because it just came out, but the Gold album really is great.
1: Yeah.
3: Pinkerton and the blue, and you know, I'm glad you brought up the 30th anniversary for Pinkerton because we are playing more songs of that record than we normally do. But what I'm really looking forward to is the 30th anniversary of the Green album.
1: Yes,
3: I think that's an underrated record, even though it has, you know, two of our biggest songs, Hash Pipe and Island in the Sun, in it. As a whole, that record plays very well together when you play it from top to bottom. And there's some gems on that album. So that's one of my favorites, actually, is the Green album.
1: And yourself?
2: Well, Maladroit has a special place in my heart, and we are playing a couple songs off of Maladroit on this tour, which is super exciting. And I'm going to say a very not popular, probably, opinion, but I'm a fan of Red.
1: See, you're allowed. It is a popular opinion because you're a member of Weezer,
2: well,
1: so
2: yeah,
1: that sort of trumps everything else.
2: A lot of people have said a lot of things about a lot of recordings or whatever, but that album, the way we made it and the Gold album actually reminds me a lot about that because we got together and mapped out how we wanted things to go and got to play them live. And we did some actual live recording, too, back then.
3: Oh, man, you should listen to The Angel and the One from Red album.
1: Uh-huh.
3: And, this is the greatest man that ever lived. I mean, these are some ambitious songs. But then, you know, OK Human has its moments, too, and getting to play during the pandemic at Disney Hall with the orchestra was one of my favorite moments ever as a musician.
1: I saw you guys on TV just earlier, and you had mentioned that you really are enjoying playing El Scorcho on stage again.
3: I do, yeah.
1: You've changed it a little bit in the live version? Is a little bit different to the album version?
3: It's not that we've changed it so much as the audience seems to really know it. And they're bringing the juice,
1: yeah,
3: and they're almost playing us, and we play to them. Like it's this like nice interaction between I guess like the figure eight kind of thing is happening, and I really feel it in that song.
1: All right, final question for you. One of my favorite things when I go see a band these days is to check out their merch. Okay. Merch is super important. How important is it to your band to make sure you have on point merch?
3: I know what you mean.
1: Yeah.
3: Especially, I got into a period where I was buying merch from bands that, if I like their merch and like kind of like the sound of the band, but also like, you knew that this band probably wasn't going to be around very long. The more obscure the better. As I got into like that for a while, that's not the case with Weezer, but It's important to have merch out there that I wouldn't be completely embarrassed if I wore.
2: Yeah, no, it's great. It's great to see stuff from our last tour too. On people are bringing it.
1: Yeah.
2: This show. So there's stuff from Blue Planet I'm seeing, and our merch is really fun, and it seems to kind of cover all the different ranges of fans.
1: You see any vintage pieces in the audience? You must.
2: I can't see that well.
3: You know, I've actually this last year have bought some vintage Weezer merch.
1: Really?
3: Yes, I have. The one who has the it's the one. Mikey's actually in the photograph.
1: Okay.
3: It's a photograph, and it's this gray shirt. On Giant was the name of the brand, so I knew it was legit. And then I bought a original Pinkerton era shirt too.
1: That's wild that 30 years later you're like, okay, I need some original merch of the band I'm already
3: well,
1: in.
3: Well, I had an idea of maybe wearing a Pinkerton shirt and something like to show off.
2: I like it when band members wear their own merch. Like Jason
1: Absolutely.
2: Newsted and Metallica would wear Metallica shirts all the time. Yeah. I was like,
3: my goal
2: great.
3: Is to get my grandfather, my mother's father, wore the Weezer hat, the first incarnation of the Weezer hat. There were only like, I don't know, 50 made or something at that time, and he wore it every single day until he passed away. He loved that hat, and I would love to get one of those original Weezer hats.
1: See, you've manifested it now. You've put it out there. It's going to happen.
3: Put it out there. Yeah. Somebody might send it to me or you know, sell it to me for a couple grand.
1: All right, you guys have a massive tour ahead of you. You got the rest of North America to do. Then I think you're off to Japan, then Europe. Is that right?
2: That's the plan, yeah.
3: Man, you know more than I. That's the first I heard of that.
1: Is that exhausting? No, you still love it?
2: Oh, my gosh.
1: Okay,
2: yeah,
1: good.
2: It's my favorite.
1: Yeah, because it can get tiring towards the end of the tour, but you just it invigorates you.
3: We're not at the end of the tour. We got a whole nother month to go, we're really like on a train that won't stop.
1: Yeah.
3: I got over a little. You know, there's always you get a tour cold, you know, mm-hmm. with all the people you're around. And I got one already, and I'm over it, and I'm excited for this leg of the tour.
2: Yeah, we've been training our whole lives for this.
1: Of course you have.
2: Yeah.
1: I'm excited for you guys.
2: Yeah, we feel great. The energy is amazing, and it powers us up every day, and the fans are the best.
1: You know what? I was mentioning this, and please don't take this the wrong way. Yeah. I don't want to age you like that. I remember in the 90s, I would think as the Rolling Stones of a band from 30 years prior, and I wasn't a big fan. I was like, they're kind of cool. But when
3: in the 90s, we were the Rolling Stones?
1: Yeah, they would have. They came 30 years prior in my teenage brain.
3: Okay.
1: So now, you know, Pinkerton as the good example 30 years later,
3: yeah.
1: I'm like, oh my God, that album's legendary. But we've talked about the fact that you've got all of these young fans coming in that have discovered that music and probably have old...
2: And singing along and know all the words of the songs. Like,
3: yeah,
1: that's going to make you happy,
3: that.
1: Right?
2: I'm happy as can be.
1: All right, Brian Escott from Weezer. Thanks for being here. Appreciate it.
3: Thank you.
1: Thanks, guys. Enjoy the tour.
4: Yeah, it's going to be a massive tour, too. They're back down to the States for a bunch of shows, then off to Japan to tour there, and then on to Europe as well. If you haven't heard it, their latest record, it's just called Weezer, or... more commonly known as the Gold Album. My thanks to Scott and Brian of Weezer. When we come back, what is going on with the Great Outdoors Comedy Festival? Looks like they may owe some people some money in Atlantic Canada. We'll dive into that next here on Midday. Strex here from 102.1 The Edge.
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11: Cloud slopping back in with a counterclockwise spin of that big nor'easter spinning around the U.S. eastern seaboard. It hasn't moved a lot, so until it moves away, we keep the cloud. We're on the very edges of it, though, so partly cloudy tonight and fog patches possible as it moves off. Tomorrow morning, we'll see that dissipate into mostly sunny by afternoon, if not earlier. 8 tonight, 22 tomorrow. Wednesday, mostly cloudy, 22. That's the next system coming from the west. That has a chance of showers in it Wednesday night and Thursday, but the high's above average at 23 there. Tonight's low 8.
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4: And postponed it. John Mulaney texted about it the next day saying, hey, listen, this is odd. You know, I was looking forward to being there. And I guess still to this day, a lot of people are asking, so what happened there? What went on? What is going on? What's the situation? Well, we're starting to get a little bit of light shed on this. There is a story coming out of Atlantic Canada. Where a woman there by the name of Michelle Kafut, she owns a food truck called Mama K's. And the way her partnership worked with the Great Outdoors Comedy Festival is she was in the VIP section. So any food that she was serving was already included in the ticket price if you got the VIP package. So how was she going to get paid? Well, she would calculate whatever her actual sales were. The organization would take 30% and she'd get the rest. So she'd get her 70% cut. She hasn't gotten a check yet. How much money is she out? Apparently there's a couple of vendors that are going through this. Let's bring in Michelle here from Mama K's. Hey, Michelle, welcome to the show.
31: Oh, thank you so much for having me.
4: Look, I think up until a couple of months ago, we'd kind of talked about this festival in such an interesting way because it came every year. It was in most of Canada's big cities. And I think it's fair to say that you, along with plenty of other food vendors across the country, had done exactly what you'd done for a couple of years. How many years had you been sort of providing a food service to the Great Outdoors Comedy Festival?
31: This year was our fourth year working with them.
4: Fourth year. So for all intents and purposes, it was a great relationship up until this year?
31: Absolutely. It was, in all honesty, one of our best events. It was up until this year. It was well run, very organized. We had a lot of fun with it. And here we are.
4: Yeah, so how would it usually work? So you'd calculate your sales, you'd send off an invoice to them, and then they'd cut you a check, right? Is that kind of the basics of it?
31: That's the gist of it. I mean, there is a little bit of confusion online. The food was not included with the ticket
4: I see.
31: Where my truck was.
4: Okay.
31: But it was ordered through their ordering system for VIP. So they took in bulk lots from our truck into their hot boxes. So anything from our coming from our truck was ordered by the customer in VIP, and they collected payment from that customer on site.
4: Right. So they take 30% for themselves. That's the privilege you get to be there, and then you get and you get the 70%. So how in the past years, how quickly would it take for you to get your proceeds for that weekend?
31: Within a couple of days.
4: And how long have you been waiting for now?
31: So I believe the festival ended August 8th or 9th. So
4: all right, we're over a month
31: about
4: now.
31: 7 weeks now. Yeah.
4: Right. So you reached out to them. Is it true that you said to them, "Hey, listen, this is technically breach of contract"? Is that what you said to them?
31: Absolutely. Yes.
4: And what's been the response from them so far?
31: So in, you know, with the first 2 weeks, there was a lot of, at this point, I do want to be clear on one thing. I only have one point of contact for the entire organization.
4: All right. So you have to go through that one person only to get anything. Okay.
31: Correct. And I need to make that clear because I've tried to exhaust other avenues of points of contact and they are all shut down with Comedy Fest.
4: Do you feel like they're just not wanting to talk to you because there may be other vendors who possibly are owed money as well?
31: There is absolutely other vendors. I have had multiple people reach out to me.
4: Wow.
31: In regards to not being paid. In the first couple of weeks, there was a lot of communication, like things are backed up a little bit. Finance is working on it, and I kind of took it for what it was. But then when I saw the Mississauga show canceled so abruptly, that was my red flag.
4: Yeah.
31: That was, hey, something is not right here. So I started pushing for answers, even just a payment date, payment arrangements, nothing. It was okay. We put it through to finance. And then, you know, another couple of weeks, oh, here's a new email for finance. So once we submitted it through that, it was just a generic auto response.
4: Right.
31: Basically saying, don't call us, we'll call you.
4: And it's worth noting, too, is you just don't live in Halifax. You live in Moncton, New Brunswick. So you drive all the way there for the festival, there for the weekend,
31: correct,
4: then you drive home again, right? So that incurs costs to you as well, like accommodation, gas, and all that?
31: Yep. And, yeah, we put all our staff up in hotels and a lot of costs associated with it.
4: Right. And you know, obviously, you know, you've got a business to run. You've got people to pay. So you rely on that money coming in from the festival. Yes. Does this non-payment of what you've already supplied, does this put you in a difficult position as a small business owner?
31: It does. Now, if you had have asked me that 2 years ago, that would have probably closed my business 2 years ago.
4: Interesting. What's going on this year?
31: This year is now, this would be the time of year we start to kind of wind down. I stop taking bookings. We try and wind it down by mid-October. What it means for this year is I have to haul it out for an extra month or so to kind of recoup a little bit of the loss.
4: Yeah, wow. Okay, so you're in a tough spot. Hey, listen, Michelle, I appreciate you jumping on with us and chatting to us about this. I feel for you, and I hope you get a check sooner, right?
31: Well, I hope we do, too.
4: All right, that is Michelle Kafut-Banava. She is the person behind one of the food trucks at the Great Outdoors Comedy Festival in Halifax. Thank you, Michelle. Appreciate your time.
31: All right, thank you. You have a great day.
4: You too. It just seems odd. So, and this is from CBC reporting. So I wonder if we're going to see sort of similar stories come out from other places. But look, I absolutely adore this festival, and I wonder in my mind what went wrong. Because the names they were bringing, like Mulaney, Matt Fife, you know, Bill Burr in past years, a bunch of other amazing talent, Jesse Kirsten as well. Like these are top class comedians who, you know, charge a pretty penny for them to do a show. And a lot of them had locked in long-term relationships with the Great Outdoors Comedy Festival. So I hope the festival in general has some answers for not just people like Michelle, but also, you know, festival goers who would either, you know, bought tickets hoping to go to the Mississauga show, or maybe had won tickets as well and thinking, what on earth actually happened here? Such a strange story. We'll keep an eye on it, too. All right. When we come back, we're going to talk about reality television. Why are we watching more and more reality television? Is it an escape? Do we want to see people fall through holes in the floor? Like, what is it? Why do we watch so much of it? We'll dive in next.
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0: All right, welcome back to Midday Stretch here from 102.1 The Edge. Let's talk reality TV. There's a great article out called From Fear Factor to Beast Games, while watching people suffer for money still makes compelling TV. Pick a show. Pick a show with money, and a lot of people are going to watch it. The backstabbing of Big Brother, the outwitting and outplaying in Survivor, the speed and accuracy in deciphering puzzles in The Amazing Race. You name it, we watch it and we consume it. All right, so I've got Joy, Gene, and Chris producing the show today. Do either of you guys watch reality? Chris, I'll start with you. Any reality TV shows that you have to watch, must watch every time there's a new season?
1: Yeah, I mean, honestly, I probably watch too much reality TV.
0: All right, go through your list. What do you watch? What are you watching?
1: So, like, I've watched, like, Survivor is classic, right? Yeah. Like, I think that's where it started for me. I watched that when I was a kid. Now, like, I do watch Traitors, but I will be honest, it's not the Canadian one I love as much as the
0: UK one, like, or the American one.
1: The American one with Alan Cumming, like, he just there's something about him that just, you know, he's so entertaining to watch.
0: Does he host the UK version as well?
1: That's a good question.
0: Because here's the thing is, and I'm so glad that we're talking about this because a friend of mine, my friend Gino, goes, "Hey, because we're big Drag Race fans, right?" And he says to me, "Oh, there's a couple of Canadian drag queens in Traitors Canada Celebrity Edition." And he says to me, "We should watch it. I warn you, though, I watched episode one, season one of Traitors, and I found it boring." I'm like, okay, so we watched it. I was out by like 40 minutes into it. I couldn't follow what was going on. I was so confused. And I think the prize money on the line there was like $100,000, then some.
1: Yeah, and I know with the Canadian one, like I tried it the 1 year and they said that there, you know, there's celebrities on it. And then some of them are, you know, streamers, and like most of them are people that I've never heard of.
0: Yeah, I knew two people from Big Brother and Ronnie from Real Housewives of Vancouver. The rest were like, "Oh, these are celebrities." It's interesting when Canada does an old celebrity thing. I expect to see someone like Anne Murray or Michael Bublé in there, but yet I'm just getting other reality show contestants. All right, here's a little bit of Traitors Canada.
2: It was awful.
3: Oh yeah, Todd, like what happened?
2: It was pitch black in the cage, fire.
3: Yep.
2: Completely blindfolded. I swear we were in there for a million hours, but I think it was 10 minutes or something.
4: Did the traitors come out? Like
2: when we got tapped. And then someone guided us
3: and
2: down
3: escorted
2: the stairs.
3: Us back to you. Went back to your room.
2: Yeah, I went back to the room. Yeah.
0: I was so confused watching that episode. I was like, "What? Who are these people? Why am I watching this?" But apparently, we like watching people suffer. Does anyone here watch Beast Games? Anyone?
5: I did initially. Right. Mr. Beast one,
1: yeah,
5: right?
1: Me too.
0: All right, this is the one on Amazon, right? This is Mr. Beast.
5: Yes.
0: How was it? I haven't seen it.
5: It was decent from my end.
0: Yeah.
5: Yes, he is giving a huge chunk of money to the winners and everything. But
0: what sort of things do they have to do to win the money, though?
5: Oh, they have so many different games in which they have to out the other person, or they
0: like physical things, or
5: no, not physical things, not usually physical
0: things. Brain work,
5: mostly brain work.
0: All right, so it's different to Physical 100, which is on Netflix, which is an insane show, by the way.
5: Yep.
0: All right, so you have to outwit, and how much money could you win on Beast Games?
5: I think it was, I'm not sure, but something in millions.
0: Oh, really? See, that's fascinating. Now, Chris, would you apply to be on any of these reality TV shows that you watch? Do you think you'd be any good at them?
1: I don't think so. No. Most of them, like, yeah, especially some of the ones like Alone's another one that I've watched.
0: Oh, that's just terrifying. That's terrifying, that show.
1: And I'm like, I'd be one of the people who, you know, you hear something rustling the first night and I would be calling for rescue right away.
0: All right. So you watched that one as well?
1: Yeah.
0: So I've met someone that actually works on that show, and they're out in the middle of nowhere for weeks on end filming that show. So you'll have all of the TV crew staying in this one particular cabin or this one particular hotel lodge that is near where they're filming it. And it might be like remote northern Alberta where they're filming. If you've never seen that show, it is terrible because they literally just dump you in the middle of nowhere with a few life-saving things. And you kind of got to be a survivalist to be on the show to begin with. But your only exit strategy, if you're not feeling well, is to pick up the satellite phone and call the crew, and they'll come and get you.
1: Yeah, I'll never forget, like, one scene in one of the early seasons I saw where someone used that satellite phone in the middle of the night. Like they wanted to get out of there. And because it was so dark, like they couldn't fly in, they couldn't boat in.
0: Yeah.
1: So the producers had to drive like hours down this dirt road and then trek through like miles of the forest just to get to this person to extract them.
0: Wow. And I guess they didn't win the money because what is it? The lost person, they gets $1 million or something?
1: Yeah. Yeah.
0: All right, Joy G, what reality shows have you been diving into? Are there must-watch shows in your house?
5: Not a must-watch show, but Fear Factor is one of those.
0: Fear Factor! Oh,
5: I love that show.
0: The OG Do Something Weird for Money show. You remember when this show first started? It was before Joe Rogan went crazy. You know, he was a sitcom star. And I remember they had an Australian version of this, they had a UK version of it, a US version.
5: An Indian version of it?
0: The US version was canceled twice and then renewed. Like, that was the strangest show. It was like, hey, if you can survive 15 minutes in a bathtub full of cockroaches, we'll give you $50,000. You're like, what? And then they would put it on television. That was terrifying to watch because I don't think we would see people do stuff with bugs as like a dare here or there. But to sort of see this play out in an actual reality TV show is quite something.
5: Bugs were the least of my concern. I saw an episode in which they had to pick up a live mouse from their mouth and drop it in a different box altogether.
0: But some people wouldn't do it.
5: And some people wouldn't do it. They would just call out. But the thing is that people still did it, no matter what challenge was put in front
0: of
5: them.
0: Because sometimes there are adrenaline junkies that want to do that sort of stuff. Like, I want to do the crazy thing. But also, I would imagine being told, hey, listen, if you do this, we'll give you $50,000 or $25,000 is enough to make you want to do the strange thing.
5: The best reality show for me is, I don't know if it comes under the blanket of a reality show, was Impractical Jokers. Have you watched it?
0: What's the premise?
5: So the premise is there are four friends.
0: Yeah.
5: All of them have to do a particular task.
0: Yeah.
5: Make someone laugh or something like that.
0: Okay.
5: Whoever loses, the other three give that person a dare that they have to do.
0: Yeah.
5: And the people around them, the normal audience, doesn't know.
0: I'm already lost. See?
5: Oh, man. You have to. Chris, have you watched that?
0: What is it? Impractical Jokers?
1: It's a great show.
0: It's on the internet?
5: It's on the internet.
0: All right.
5: I'm pretty sure, Rex, if you watch it tonight, even for 15 minutes, you'll be laughing.
0: Impractical Jokers. Laughing my ass off. Yep. Oh, you don't censor yourself around here. If I say a bad word, he's going to use fingers on the dump button straight away. Ass is a bad word. You didn't know that? You're going to get an email now you watch. Hang on. Ass, which spelling? A-S-S or A-R-S-E? Which one? Arse or ass?
5: I'll go with A-S-S.
0: Everyone likes ass. I mean, I'm speaking broadly for everybody. Like, we do, don't we? We like the word ass, too. All right, here's one reality show that you should always be warned of, because you may not win money. Depending on where you go in Quebec, you may get Just for Loft pranked, okay? Just don't... If you see people doing stupid things in any city in Quebec, don't just walk away. Just walk away. They're filming a television show. You know the show I'm talking about, right? It's the greatest filler program ever because it can be sold into any market because there's literally no talking.
5: I never knew it was filmed in Quebec.
0: It's a Quebec television show made by Just for Laughs, and they sell it into every market television-wise across the world because there's no spoken word. It's all visual gags. It's all pranking people in with hidden cameras and stuff, and it doesn't require you to, like, they mime to you. That's why it works. It's kind of like Mr. Bean. You can play that on a television station in any country and people are like, that's funny.
5: That was amazing. I've seen Just for Laughs so many times, and every single pun of theirs is too good.
0: And it's just like, so next time you're in Quebec on a holiday, if you see something that doesn't seem right, don't call the cops. Just walk away. Because they're probably filming a prank television show. Look, out of all of those reality shows, Joy G, would you go on any of them for money? Which one would you go on?
5: I would say I would love to be a part of Impractical Jokers.
0: Yeah.
5: For me.
0: Okay.
5: And Just for Laughs, being on not on the person who has been pranked on, but the one being the prankster.
0: You want to be one of the mimers?
5: Yes.
0: Oh, okay. Have you had some mime classes?
5: No, but I've had some pranking lessons from my sister.
0: Okay, here's what I would like to do is I'd like to open the phones up because I think you learn a little bit about people from the reality TV shows they watch. Like, you know, when you meet a 70-year-old that absolutely loves Love Island. It's like, what? Okay, that's interesting. 416-870-6400, 1-888-225-TALK, as we do middays here. What are the reality TV shows that are must-watches for you? Maybe there's something on your list that we've never heard of that we need to know about. Favorite reality shows or ones you absolutely despise. I'll take those as well. Your call's next on Midday. Stay there.

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3: Down to 8 degrees tonight, turning partly cloudy as the back edge of this cloud cover from the big nor'easter over the U.S. eastern seaboard begins to move away. It just kind of slopped back in here just barely, and now it's going to move out, and we get some clearing overnight with fog patches possible, and then further clearing once they dissipate tomorrow morning. Mostly sunny tomorrow afternoon, high of 22. These remain above average, mostly cloudy Wednesday and 22. The next system brings a chance of showers Wednesday night and Thursday. Not a sure thing, but there may be some scattered action. 23 Thursday, still above average. Tonight's low 8.
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0: Now, I know Chris, our producer, is in Edmonton today. So, Chris, I should pose the same question to you. We have the CNE here in Toronto, in BC. They have the PNE. What do they have in Edmonton? Is it K-Days?
1: Yeah, KDs in Edmonton, and they do a similar thing with, there's always some sort of, like, wacky food that they've got going on.
0: Did you have anything with Kraft dinner in it this year, by any chance? Anything?
1: I don't think so.
0: Yeah.
1: No, that's unique to you guys.
0: All right, yeah, it's really strange because they've doubled down on this. So during the CNE, we had the KD shake. And now Sully's Kraft Soda, who, you know, they make small batch sodas, have released a Kraft Dinner flavored soda. Now, this is something I would never, I saw there was a guy from one of the other talk stations in Toronto that says, we're going to try this on the radio. I'm like, that's going to be riveting for you and no one else. Not something I would ever do. Like, let me ask you this. Radio stations, for some strange reason, have this thing that they do where the DJ might speak to someone about a beer they made. Or they might speak to someone about a liqueur they made. And then they'll taste it on the radio and they'll tell you what it tastes like. That is such boring radio to me. Like, I don't understand. I don't know why you think you need to put on the radio, hey, I got a can of that KD soda. I think the whole point of it is that if you walk into a store and you see it in a fridge and you don't know about it, you're instantly going to go, what the hell is that? Why does that exist? I don't think anyone's waiting for a radio DJ to taste it on the radio. Because what are they going to say? Yeah, it tastes awful. Like, it's not going to taste good. You know that. I know that. It's a novelty. Look, if they sell 150,000 cases of this, good for them. They make some money off it, great. But I don't think this is something you're buying a six-pack for a friend. Like, Joyjeet, if someone shows up to your house with a six-pack of KD soda, you're not drinking that, are you?
2: I'm going
0: to
2: throw the person and the drinks both out.
0: Get out! No! Why? Don't bring that into my house. Like, we don't need these flavors. No one's rushing out to buy this stuff. It's all a gimmick. And I guess the answer remains, your question remains, is this something I would try? The answer is hell no, no. Just because it looks like something that everyone should be excited about doesn't mean I need to be excited about it.
2: I saw Fred's son was trying it.
0: Did he love it or hate it?
2: I think he hated it.
0: Right. It's because it's not, you're not meant to buy this because you're like, I love the taste of KD so much. Jeez, I wish I could get this in a cheese-flavored soda. Like, just the idea of a carbonated beverage that tastes like cheese?
2: The only resemblance it had, once I was seeing the video from Fred's end...
0: Electric yellow?
2: Exactly. It looks like beer.
0: It looks like urine. It looks like urine of someone who needs to drink more water. That's what it looks like, right? It looks like deep, dark, like, hey, you need to drink more fluids. Are you dehydrated?
2: Instead of being sophisticated, naming it as beer.
0: So it's a Sully's classic cream soda infused with Kraft Dinner cheesy notes. No, thank you. Social media reactions have been mixed, ranging from disbelief and jokes to genuine excitement. Why would you be genuinely excited about this? All right, back to more serious things. Here's what we're going to do after 2 o'clock. Our friend Greg Brady from the 640 Morning Show in Toronto had a very wide-ranging interview with Leader of the Opposition, Pierre Poilievre, earlier this morning. This was just after 8 o'clock. If you missed it, when we come back after 2 o'clock, we found a decent chunk of it. They cover things like the price of diesel right now and the taxes who's that affecting. So Greg Brady's conversation with Pierre Poilievre from earlier today. We'll play some of that for you coming up after 2 o'clock. What else have we got after 2 o'clock as we continue into our final hour of middays today? Youth reading scores are going down as well. People are reading less. Honestly, I thought we'd be reading more. And how about you as an adult? Are you still reading? Plus, the big announcement comes from CBC and the PWHL and Hockey Night in Canada. The announcement we were kind of hoping for last week, which is, guess what? In those

0: Hockey Night in Canada time slots on CBC that they no longer have hockey to put in there? Well, yeah, they do. They got the PWHL. That's what's going to be slotting in there. So we'll talk about that coming up as well. We continue next. It's Middays. Drex from 102.1 The Edge here. Stay there.
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11: Good afternoon. It's 2 o'clock from the 980 CFPL newsroom. I'm Mike Hodges. Well, Conservative leader Pierre Poilievre is calling for all diesel fuel sales to be cut at least until Canada Day. While in Ottawa yesterday, Poilievre proposed extending the fuel excise gas tax until July 1st and removing the GST from the purchase of fuel entirely. In the short term, he says the combined tax relief would save Canadians anywhere between 20 to 25 cents on gas and diesel.
12: Mr. Carney and the Liberals are costing you more. They're out of touch. You're out of money. But we keep hope that if we fight hard enough, they'll be forced politically to back down and adopt some of our relief measures.
11: And most stations in London today are charging $2.43 a litre for the cost of diesel. Well, damages pegged at just over $200,000 following a house fire in East London on the weekend. Yesterday afternoon, multiple fire crews responded to the blaze on Tweedsmuir Avenue. Firefighters were met with heavy black smoke. Crews were able to find the flames in the basement and managed to extinguish the blaze quickly. No injuries were reported. Meantime, the London Fire Department responded to multiple 911 calls reporting an explosion in the area of Baseline Road yesterday. Black smoke was spotted coming out of a home. Fire crews and London police responded and determined that the blaze started in the basement of a vacant home. It was quickly extinguished and no injuries were reported. Ontario's health minister says the provinces and territories are headed for a fiscal cliff on healthcare funding. Provinces and territories are concerned the federal budget forecasts an end to some targeted healthcare funding after next March. They also worry about federal health transfer payments growing at a lower rate after March 2028. Ontario Health Minister Sylvia Jones says she and her counterparts from across the country have planned an emergency meeting. The Competition Bureau has launched an investigation into the use of minimum advertised pricing policies in the grocery sector. And as Canadian Press reporter Jason White explains, the Bureau is asking people in the industry and consumers to come forward with evidence about minimum pricing use.
13: The watchdog says those policies can prevent retailers advertising their lowest prices, potentially keeping deals from consumers and restricting competition.
11: Suppliers sometimes use advertised price rules to protect their brand's image, encourage retailers to provide better service, or prevent some retailers from benefiting from the promotional efforts of others. And Kawhi Leonard spoke with the reporters today as the Toronto Raptors held their season opening media day. He says he thinks he'll fit in well with a young Raptors team that was eliminated from last season's playoffs in 7 games.
14: Just competitive young group, defend first, runs out in transition. And I think I could benefit from that. So, you know, like I said, I'm excited to play with them. Excited to start training camp and learn from everybody and just become better. I like the coaching staff. I like Darko a lot.
11: Leonard was instrumental in Toronto's NBA championship in 2019, but spent the last 7 years with his hometown Los Angeles Clippers. The Raptors will kick off preseason on Saturday in Quebec against Miami. I'm Mike Hodges, and you're listening to 980 CFPL.
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0: Like we play a commercial break, we're going to test some stuff. Crazy work.
17: By mistake, put my mic on.
0: Yeah,
17: like, I was the host.
0: You can host if you want. Like, I got other stuff to do. All right, so here's what I want to do. Coming up the next hour or so, I want to replay my interview from earlier today. Iva Hamilton, one of the original music directors from CFNY, joined us to talk about the tragic death of David Marsden in the past few days here. He passed away on Friday. It was only this morning that it was announced to the public. David Marsden was the guy, the architect behind CFNY's Spirit of Radio. In fact, he is mentioned by name in that Rush song. So I'll replay that interview for you a little bit later on. In the meantime, leader of the Conservatives and leader of the official opposition, Pierre Poilievre, is doing a bit of a media tour today, doing a few interviews. He took some time out this morning, a long 20 minutes this morning. I've got the middle 10 minutes of this, but he stopped by Greg Brady's show this morning at 6:40 in Toronto. And Pierre spoke to Greg about a wide ranging, many different things, including diesel, taxes, U.S. booze on Canadian shelves. He's part of that conversation between Greg Brady and leader of the opposition, Pierre Poilievre.
12: Today, President Trump is talking about potentially restricting diesel exports. Now, I don't know if he's actually going to do that, but the fact that he could even threaten Canada is ridiculous, because we have the fourth biggest supply of oil anywhere on Earth. We shouldn't be relying on the Americans for our diesel. But unfortunately, in British Columbia and numerous other regions, they can't access Canadian-made diesel. They have to import it from the U.S. at huge price premiums. So part of our plan to fuel ourselves at home is some emergency permits and tax cuts for the investment in diesel production and distribution. That would include refineries, pipelines, rail lines, storage facilities, and also a refined petroleum reserve, a big reserve of refined petroleum products so that we always have a surplus on hand in case an emergency like this comes up. We're proposing to let those who invest in that infrastructure write off 100% of the investment in year one, so that we can incentivize a major buildup. It takes about 2 years to build a refinery south of the border. We should be able to match that time frame. And my goal is to make Canada diesel independent within 5 years, so we don't have to import any more American diesel. Every Canadian should be able to buy affordable Canadian-made diesel within 5 years.
18: Yeah, that'd be massive. It's ours to begin with, so why don't we keep it amongst ourselves? This is such a logical premise. I want to ask you about the I found this so interesting. Get to a few other things with you. The current parliamentary budget officer is a permanent one, Annette Ryan. And I know you and I had an in-person chat last year, right around this time, with an interim parliamentary budget officer, Jason Jacques. He got a lot of attention because he was sharply blunt. People are good people to me, and he described the fiscal outlook and the state of federal spending as, quote, unsustainable and stupefying. We have a new parliament now. They kind of moved him out pretty quickly after saying that. Annette Ryan is Canada's permanent parliamentary budget officer, Pierre, and just last week she has scrutinized a lot of elements of the Liberal government's financial framework. So this just isn't one guy going rogue. This seems to be a trend. I know most people aren't at the dinner table tonight going, honey, what did you think of what the parliamentary budget officer says? But it really does matter at the end of the day how our government spends our money.
12: Well, let's have a dinner table conversation. So imagine you're sitting there and you're talking to your spouse and, you know, you're an accountant, let's say, and your husband says to you, don't worry, we're spending more than we bring in, but I put half the spending on one credit card and half on the other credit card. So the debt is really half as much. And the wife says, well, wait a second, how is that? Well, you know, I just classify one of the credit cards as capital spending. So when I go to drink beer or vacation in Vegas, I consider that to be an investment. And so I put that on the investment credit card. Well, I think the wife at that point would be putting the husband in the doghouse for imperiling the household finances. But that is the equivalent of what Mark Carney is doing. According to the parliamentary budget officer, he's putting a whole share of his government spending on what he calls a capital investment credit card rather than an operating spending credit card. Now, before you think that these are hard assets, buildings, bridges, et cetera, according to the parliamentary budget officer, there is no criteria that she can make sense of as to what he is calling investment. He likes the spending. Mr. Carney just categorizes it as an investment, even if it's one and done spending, money that's out the door and gone forever. And so she says she can't make sense of how he's carving up the budget into these two different parts. And as a result, she does not consider it to be credible. And by the way, even by his own changing definitions, his operating spending is much higher than he promised. And most of the spending he has brought in is operating. In other words, it is not investments in anything long term. It is money that is out the door, gone forever. But you know what's not gone forever? The debt. And we are now on track to be spending $80 billion a year on interest for the debt by 2030. That works out to about $4,200 for every family in Canada. In just in interest for bondholders and bankers, many of them foreign, that you get no services for in return. This spending is driving up inflation today. Mark Carney might look more responsible in his appearance than Justin Trudeau, but he is spending more. His deficit is higher. He is out of touch, and you are out of money. And that is why conservatives, we would scrap this whole accounting maneuver. By the way, nobody else in the world, no other government in the world, does what Mr. Carney is doing to the accounting of our books. This is something he has invented. It is not consistent with international accounting principles. We'd scrap it. We'd cut bureaucracy, consultants, foreign aid, handouts to fake refugees, corporate welfare, and a whole series of other wasted expenditures. And we'd use the savings to bring down debt, taxes, and inflation to save you money.
18: Pierre Poilievre is our guest on Toronto Today, the leader of the Conservative Party of Canada and the official opposition. Last thing for you. It's been 5.5 weeks since Canadian trade negotiators walked away from the table. And we can all debate the reasons why, the pros, the cons, all that stuff. What I worry about, Pierre, is I haven't heard, let alone seen, urgency to get back or call on negotiations to resume. I got it. It's not the easiest entanglement to get a deal done here. It hasn't been, regardless of the election promise. But tomorrow, these provincial liquor boards pulled American wine, beer, and spirits off the shelves, and tomorrow Americans are going to do it to us. So there's also an argument pro and con for counter tariffs. I just wanted to get a feel for you as to the lack of urgency that even people I know in my life who are liberals are going, wait a minute, I thought, why haven't we gone back in 5.5 weeks? What's your level of concern that we're just at this stalemate and standstill right now? And so many working Canadians are stressed to the gills going into next year for this.
12: Look, Mark Carney promised that he'd get a deal. In fact, he promised he would get a better deal than we already had with the United States. And here we are a year and a half after he made that promise and still no deal. In fact, tariffs are much higher and much broader than when he took office. They've doubled on steel, aluminum, and autos. They've tripled on lumber. They've broadened to a whole series of other goods. And Canadians are paying the price for it. Our mission is to fight for tariff-free trade with the biggest market in the world to save you money, save your job. I was in I was in New York the other day fighting for tariff-free trade. To be honest, I felt like I was pushing on an open door. I couldn't find anyone in New York in the business community, Republican or Democrat, banker, investor, small business owner, yeah, who supports the tariffs. Everybody wants the tariffs gone except the politicians who are benefiting politically from it. So I'd say put aside the political benefits of this and negotiate a tariff-free trade that will make us both countries more affordable, safer, and stronger.
18: Has this trade dispute been politically good for the Liberal Party?
12: Hard to argue otherwise. Hard to argue otherwise.
18: Yeah, that's the. I think we're all starting to nod our heads a little bit.
12: What do you think?
18: Well, yeah, it's a self-answering question because there's not going to be an election anytime soon. And at the same time, you're like, do you want a deal or do you not? All these other countries bit down hard and said, let's get cost certainty for our citizens. And we can't dine out on poll numbers. People can't eat poll numbers. And as you've noted, they can't eat speeches. So tomorrow, I think things just go from bad to worse with all these U.S. import bans. Motorcycles, too. Molasses, like a lot of the stuff we produce, is getting hit extra hard tomorrow. And there's just no reaction. We're indifferent to it almost.
12: I think the problem is that Mark Carney lives in an ivory tower. He loves to have these sort of talks with multinational corporations that take our money and jobs away. He loves to go to talk to international banking community that collects interest on our national debt. But he doesn't seem to be concerned about single moms, small businesses, and seniors who are walking down the grocery aisle and watching the prices rise in real time, who are turning back items at the checkout, who cut back on their diet so they can afford to eat, or who are really worried that they're going to lose their homes with rising rates. So it's time for Mark Carney to get in touch with the real lives of real people. We don't need another speech, another signing ceremony. We need to save money and jobs for the people here at home.
0: There you go. That is Leader of the Opposition and Leader of the Conservative Party of Canada, Pierre Poilievre, on with Greg Brady. That interview was from just after 8 o'clock this morning at 6:40 in Toronto. Pretty wide-ranging interview, too. The full thing went about 20 minutes. There's a lot of changes coming to those import and export as of tomorrow. So I can imagine a lot of small businesses wondering what the next 72 hours is going to look like. All right, when we come back, apparently our reading is down. Younger people are reading less physical books. I mean, are we all on digital now? I think some of us maybe we'll listen to audiobooks. We'll dive into that and see. We'll go around the studio and see if anyone's actually reading anymore. I know Joy Jett reads the Playboy just for the articles, he says. So we'll dive into that when we come back. Middays with Drex from 102.1 The Edge. Stay there.
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22: As we suspected, the very back end of that big nor'easter spinning around near New York City, Long Island, has slopped in some cloud back our way today. It was no big deal, but it did kind of cloud things up. We're on the very edges. Sarnia has been sunny all day. North of about Seaforth has been sunny all day. We just kind of caught some of this, and it'll go away. Tonight, turning partly cloudy as the system over the East Coast starts to move away. Fog patches are possible, the low 8. Tomorrow, they clear up to partly, then mainly sunny, 22. Wednesday, cloudy and 22 as a low-pressure system approaches, with a chance of showers in it Wednesday night and Thursday. Tonight's low 8.
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0: Chris, do you read books at all? Any?
25: I do. Yeah.
0: What are you reading right now? What's on your reading list?
25: What am I reading right now? I'm reading a detective series right now.
0: Okay, what's
25: like
0: it called?
25: An old James Patterson series.
0: Oh,
25: something. Alex Cross. I think there's a show on Amazon of it right now.
0: Oh, something vintage.
25: Yeah, and then I'm also reading like the Red Rising series, which is like a fantasy. Yeah, like a fantasy series.
0: Have you always been a reader since you were a kid? Did you always read, or did you take a break from it?
25: When I was a kid, like I read all the time, and then I would say in my 20s, like I fell off of it, and then the last couple years, like 2024 and 2025, I read like over 100 books both years. Like,
0: What made you get back into reading? To take a break of nearly a decade, then go, I'm going to start reading books again. Why did you start?
25: That's a good question. You know, I think all it took was just like starting that first book. And then the more you read, you just realize like there's a lot of like, you know, not great books out there, books that are, you know, you're kind of just feel like you're wasting time. But
0: yeah.
25: I feel like there's a lot of great books out there, and, you know, you could read your entire life, I feel like, and still not read all those books. So
0: it's fascinating that we are taught to read, encouraged to read, given gold stickers if we read as kids. But as soon as we leave high school, get into tertiary education, or get into trades, it falls off. The amount of reading that we do, and the Program for International Student Evaluation, or PISA, is a way for school systems around the world to judge who's reading, who's not. There's, you know, they test science scores and English scores and all that sort of stuff. But they've noticed that the amount of young people reading has kind of bottomed out over the last couple of years. There's been a move to digital as well. More of us are like reading books on our e-readers like Kobos and the such. And I would say that there's even a large swath of people listening to audiobooks. Like I do, audiobooks are so ubiquitous right now. Over on my show on The Edge, I do a competition every single day called Name the Narrator, where I take a celebrity that has read a book for Audible, and you just got to guess who it is, and you win an Audible gift card. And I guess that is what people are looking at as well. You know, they're listening to podcasts, or they're listening to an audiobook instead of reading. Now, Joy Jean, are you reading anything right now?
17: No.
0: Nothing?
17: Nothing.
0: What was the last full book that you read?
17: The last full book I read was Rafa, My Story, almost 7 years ago.
0: Oh, 7 years ago since you've read a full book.
17: Yes.
0: I've just finished the book version of Three Body Problem, which is that Netflix show. Your Three Body, you know the one I'm talking about?
17: No.
0: It's on Netflix. You should see it. It's crazy. It's a Chinese book. And it's about this weird signal that is sent into outer space, and then those aliens want to come and destroy us.
17: Are you a person who watches the series or the movie and prefers book the same book over those?
0: I do it in a couple of different ways. If I see a TV show that I really like and then I realize that it's from a book, I'll go and seek out the book. Like, for example, I've been watching Silo on Apple TV, and I know it's based on a series of books. So once the final season goes next year, I'll then dive into the book series.
17: Well, so you won't go to the book first and then the series?
0: Well, if I know that there's a book first, I'll read it. Like before I saw The Martian, I read the book. And then I went and saw, I've read Project Hail Mary as well, read that before I went to the movie. The other one, I've read this a couple of times, and I think I'm going to read it again next, is James A. Corey's Leviathan Wakes, which is what The Expanse television show is based on. You know The Expanse? Have you seen that? It's on Prime?
17: Nope.
0: Set in deep space. The entire series of it was filmed here in Toronto.
17: You're a big space guy.
0: Like, you literally see the Lotto 649 guy. You see the Ontario Lotto guy as a lieutenant in The Expanse. It's the strangest thing. It's really weird when you see local television actors who are in commercials in Toronto show up as guest stars on big TV shows. But I think if there's a, maybe that's the way we get people into, because I remember when I was in school, you'd go to the Scholastic Book Fairs. Depending on whether mom and dad had money or not, you would be able to go buy some books. And that's where we got The Hunger Games from. That was a high school series. That was designed, written for a teenager in mind. So those books were huge. Therefore, that's why the movies were so massive, is because when those first Hunger Games movies came out, all of those people that were like, oh, my God, the greatest movie is coming out. All of those people in their mid-20s, because they'd read those books in high school. So it was a natural progression. Is they understood their audience. They understood the audience that they were looking for had likely read the book in high school. And then they made a movie series out of it.
17: I watched Hunger Games and I knew that there was a book. There were books about it.
0: Yeah.
17: But it never, like, my heart never asked me, you know, you should go and read the book. I'm more of a person like, if you can watch the entire book in about 2 hours,
0: yeah,
17: why go with the trouble of reading the entire book?
0: Because you're going to learn more from a book.
17: I know.
0: Perfect example for you. All right, let's talk about it. The one movie that you have failed to see since it came out, which is The Odyssey, right?
17: Let's not go back to it, please.
0: All right, but here's the thing, is you've had enough time since that movie came out to now to read the book, The Odyssey? Like, you could have read the book where the dog dies and then go see the movie where the dog dies as well.
17: Yes, sir, I have.
0: By the way, I met the guy out the side of the 640 Toronto Studios that has the golden retriever with the ball? You've seen this guy?
17: Yes.
0: The dog is named after the dog from The Odyssey.
17: What's the name?
0: I can't remember the name of the dog because it's the same name. Same dog. I'm like, I know that name. He goes, yeah, it's the name of the dog in The Odyssey. And then I stopped the conversation there because I'm just like, oh, yeah, the dog died. I don't want to have that conversation with him. But then again, it's a 2,000-year-old story. So, Georgie, you could be reading The Odyssey and then being able to see the movie. What's the name of the dog?
17: Argos.
0: That's the name of his dog. All right?
17: Yes, sir.
0: So let's start reading more. And I think it's imperative on us as adults to encourage the young people around us to read books, even if they're not our kids. Because you know how I say sports will save your life? Reading and sports will save, both of those things will save your life. The knowledge is power. The more you read, the more knowledge you're retaining in your brain. Open the book. It's a good thing to read books. Like, there's a list that Canada Reads puts out a list every single year of great Canadian authors of books that you should read. Dive into that list. You'll never know what you're going to learn. And you may even read something. You know what? The greatest thing is when you've read a book and then you hear a movie's coming out about it and you're like, I've already read the book. Already know what happens. That happened with me with Hail Mary. Mind you, I love that movie. That was a great film. Have you seen that one?
17: Yes.
0: Yeah.
17: Thank God.
0: Read the book too, okay? All right, when we come back, I want to replay my chat with Iva Hamilton, one of the original music directors of CFNY. Some sad news for radio fans in Toronto today. The legendary David Marsden, the guy that came up with the CFNY Spirit of Radio format, passed away over the weekend at the age of 85. We'll chat to Iva about his legacy next.

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12: All right, welcome back to Middays, direct from 102.1 The Edge, or the iconic CFNY, hanging out on your radio this afternoon. Some very sad news for radio fans in Toronto with the passing of the legendary David Marsden, the guy that came up with the CFNY Spirit of Radio format. I've been doing radio for so long that I recall in the 90s when I was still doing radio on an alternative station in Australia. And the station I worked for in Australia was considered the tastemaker for alternative music in Australia. That was Triple J. It was the government station. And I knew even back then that when we talked about things that were coming out of North America music that was being talked about and listened to, CFMY was setting the standard for whatever was coming from Canada. There were stations we'd look at. We'd look at K-Rock Los Angeles. We'd look at K-Rock New York and CFNY in Toronto. And the only reason that is a thing is because of the man David Marston, who has passed away. He is a guy that came in, took a struggling radio station in a little yellow house in Brampton and turned it into an iconoclastic radio station. That when you start talking about it, everyone has a story. Just this past year, we got the chance to see a documentary that, let's be honest, was 7 years in the making. A documentary about that radio station, what he built, and David featured heavily in it.
13: You know, we would get phone calls from people saying, I'm listening, I hung a coat hanger off the window so I could hear you.
12: Yeah, right?
13: One of the nights I'm there, and I'm hearing the record is skipping. Oh my God, there's a mouse on the turntable. It's going around, and every time it gets to the arm goes like that.
12: It's a great documentary if you haven't seen it. In fact, we just had Alan Cross on the show last week to talk about its first broadcast on PBS, Buffalo, Toronto. In fact, there was a big live event they did at Sonic Boom. Liz Janik was there. Alan Cross was there. And our next guest was there as well, Ivor Hamilton. Now, for those of you that have listened to CFNY since its earliest days, recognize that name. He was one of the first music directors and presenters on the radio station. You still hear his voice occasionally on The Edge because he's part of Dusty's time machine, where they go back in the past and hear things from you know, different charts in history. Ivor Hamilton joining me on the line this afternoon. Ivor, welcome.
14: Thank you very much for having me. And it's a tough day, but great setup. And you've done your research, so I know you would. We love David. And this is, as I said, it's a really, really tough day. But what can I tell you? What would you like to know?
12: And I've got so many questions. I've only met David a couple of times. I've met you a few times as well, but there's something about being in David's presence. He's just a very calm, very kind, measured man when he's talking to you, especially about his baby, this particular radio station. Being able to get him to sit down and answer questions, because I know that you're involved with that documentary. Was it great to be able to get him on camera talking about the radio station?
14: Oh, it absolutely was. As a matter of fact, we did an interview with him about 2 weeks ago to set up the documentary screening on PBS in advance. And for those that might have missed that, they are re-airing it on the 10th of October at 8 p.m. in prime time on PBS again. So there will be an opportunity to see that. And the difference with the PBS one compared to what was shown here in Ontario is it's the full 90-minute extended one, right, that has all of the extra things in there. So there's a good opportunity there. But it was incredible to have David sit down and tell all of those stories. We have a book that's scheduled for next year in and around the 50th anniversary of CFNY. And I think the longest interviews for that book were David. There's an entire chapter devoted to David, and he donated some wonderful photos to accompany that book as well. So you can look forward to that one as well.
12: Let me ask you about when you first started working at CFNY and meeting David for the first time. Where were you? What were you doing? And how did you end up at CFNY?
14: I ended up there. I lived in Brampton, Ontario, and I spent a year in England. And I when I came back from England, and David had been on Chum FM when I was away. And then I come back and my friend said, you know, that station's no, we don't listen to that anymore. We listen to CFNY. And that was before they went, you know, they got their power boost, and that happened in 1977. And I went to Humber College for radio. I really wanted to work in the business, but the only place I really wanted to work for was CFNY. Now, I was there working for somebody else who's no longer with us as well, Bruce Hayding. He'd hired me there, and then David was on the air as an announcer. So I used to come in and watch him do his shows because I loved it when he was a progressive radio DJ on Chum FM.
12: And it's worth noting that while he worked at Chum FM, he also worked with Rick Moranis, who was also a prog rock DJ on that very same radio station.
14: He absolutely did. He also worked with Alex Trebek on the CBC. On there was like a soft cop program on the CBC. Alex Trebek had to leave for some, I don't know what the reason was, but he never came back. And then all of a sudden, David was the TV host. He had actually two sock hop shows when he was Dave Mickey in the 1960s, completely different entity. He used to talk at like 700 words a minute.
12: Yeah, it's worth noting that a lot of people don't know that part of Dave Mossman's history, which is he was a television presenter before he was ever a radio DJ.
14: He was a radio DJ prior to that. He's worked in small markets. He was out in Chatham, and he was on CKY in Toronto. He worked out in Hamilton as well. I heard a story earlier today. There was like David used to do sock hops, these dances, high schools and what have you. And there was a high school in Hamilton, and this is about 1962, 63, that wanted him to come out and host one of the sock hops. So a gentleman by the name of Dave Charles called the radio station that David was at and said, could you please come and host our sock hop? And David said, yes, he would. Well, David hired a helicopter and landed it on the football field of the high school in Hamilton. The cops came and took David to jail. And the guy who tried to get David to come to school, he got in a lot of trouble with the school. But, you know, David was big as life back then, and he always was. But when I got to CFNY, and I had to be rehired for my job, and he says, I'm hiring you because I know you worked your ass off. And I'm going to give you a chance. And I was only 19, 20 years old at the time. He was the best boss that I ever had. People who were there absolutely loved working for him.
12: What was it about him as a program director? It seems to me that he was never really a micromanager. He kind of just let people do their thing and create.
14: He would let you do your thing. He encouraged you to be creative. He wanted you to do special things. You could go to him and run ideas by him, and he would say, absolutely fine. But yeah, he was not a micromanager. I mean, there's one instance in the CFNY documentary where he got one of the announcers got one bit of commentary once, and he goes, I never heard from him again. So he was very much into doing that, letting people have the freedom to do what they wanted, as long as they got their Canadian content in. But, you know, we got to choose most of our own music. Like, we weren't playlisted. We could play what we wanted. We didn't have to play.
12: Oh, the freeform days. Weren't they great?
14: We didn't follow. Like, you know, I know you said that you used to follow it from Australia.
12: Yeah.
14: It's like, you know, we never even had like any trade papers in the radio station. So there was no billboard charts. There was no radio.
12: You were doing your own thing. We were watching literally what you were adding and what you were sort of moving around. It was and the fact that you're all making those decisions yourself, like the original influencers were radio DJs, right? It's crazy.
14: Absolutely. And you know, we got a lot of our listeners. We listened to our listeners because, you know, one of the things that I did when I was there, nobody was making any money. And I asked David, can we go out and do dances? Can we do dances at schools? So that was the start of the CFNY Roadshow.
12: So when you came up with the idea for the Roadshow, when you go to Marsden with it, is he's like, oh, my God, this gives me sock hop vibes.
14: Well, that's what he said. He tells people, he goes, Ivor Hamilton said he wanted to do sock hops. And I said, well, I actually never said it was a sock hop. I said it was a roadshow because I had heard the term roadshow from the BBC in England. And so, but we got to do these roadshows out there. But we'd go to schools and kids would start asking us for stuff. And I remember their kids asking us, like, hey, man, can you play the Violent Femmes? And I was like, oh, we're not playing that. And or could you guys play like Husker Du, or can you play, you know, whatever it is, Skinny Puppy? And then we come back to the radio station and goes, well, here's three bands we're not playing. We should really, you know, like, the kids are all asking about this. So,
12: that's exactly how radio should be as well. Hey, listen, final words on this, Ivor. I know that you probably had a busy morning. Out of all the CFNY staff that you've chatted to this morning, anything you want to tell me? Any memorable conversations? I imagine you've spoken to Alan and Scott, maybe Liz as well. I imagine they're all in a kind of a terrible place today.
14: It's a tough day for everybody, and we love David. We loved our listeners. It's pretty emotional, man.
12: Yeah.
14: So,
12: yeah.
14: I can't, really,
12: Yeah, he was an extremely special guy to so many people who either worked at the radio station or even just knew him peripherally too. So
14: yeah,
12: I know it's tough.
14: For your Australian roots, we had Brad McNally, one of the greatest Australians.
12: Ah, Brad, what a great human.
14: And we loved our Aussie bands too, man. We loved them. You know, we were CFNY. I just found this out. I didn't know this until last week, but I got it from Gary Topp. CFNY was the first station in Canada to ever play AC/DC, which I was not aware of that until I heard that from Gary Topp.
12: I would hazard a guess that CFNY was probably the first radio station to play AC/DC, INXS, Midnight Oil, maybe even Angel City, if we're going to dive that deep, right?
14: They absolutely would be. And because I know you're a good Aussie, I also want to say my condolences on the loss of Angry Anderson from Rose Tattoo.
12: Oh, man, I cannot tell you how many times I played the song Suddenly over the weekend, the Scott and Charlene getting married in Neighbors song. Angry Anderson, for those that you don't know, he was the lead singer of this great Aussie pub rock band called Rose Tattoo, which I'm sure you probably played on CFNY here or there, right?
14: Yes, sir. It would have got a few spins every once in a while. So,
12: hey, I appreciate you jumping on with us. I know it's tough to talk about someone so close to you that has passed, but I appreciate you giving us some time today. Okay,
14: it's my pleasure. All the best.
12: There you go. That is Ivor Hamilton, one of the original music directors of the Spirit of Radio, CFNY. And here's what I'd like you to do as well: to remember David Marsden, find a copy of that CFNY Spirit of Radio documentary. And if you can, the 90-minute version. Now, Ivor mentioned in there that PBS is going to replay that sort of the start of October. The 8th, I think it was, at 8 p.m. if you want to rewatch it. We're thinking of David Marsden today, the OG programmer of CFNY, Spirit of Radio. We found out he passed away over the weekend at the age of 85. All right, more of Middays next. Ben Mulrooney's show's coming up as well. We'll chat to him coming up.

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4: The back edge of that big nor'easter spinning around near New York has just caught us with a little bit of cloud and some humidity thrown back our way, just enough to form that cloud. It's really the back edge. Sarnia has been sunny all day, so is most of Lambton County, but just caught some of this. It'll clear up tonight as the system begins to move off, and 8 degrees the low with fog patches possible into tomorrow morning. Then partly to mostly to mainly sunny tomorrow, 22. And Wednesday the next system approaches. It's weak low pressure from the west. Mostly cloudy Wednesday, 22. And chance of showers Wednesday night and Thursday. Shouldn't amount to much. Tonight's low 8.
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0: the naming rights Hockey Night in Canada, but because the NHL signed their deals with Rogers and TSN, you know, in some places regionally, the CBC is now essentially hockeyless, but they do have the rights to the PWHL, so it makes sense to go, okay, we've got hockey, we'll put it in there. It's looking for an audience. There's an audience there. Put it on the television, see what happens. I mean, if you own the naming rights, you may as well do something with the intellectual property. I think the one sticking thing here that everyone's kind of annoyed about is, well, hang on, how are you going to get the original rights for the song? You know what? TSN owns them. TSN ain't going to sell them for you for any price, because that OG Hockey Night in Canada song is the coolest song ever. And TSN are never going to give it to you. It happens in radio as well. There'll be a radio station that shuts down and they'll have like killer call letters, and another company will snatch them up and go, haha, we own it. You can't do anything about it. So they'll just have to, I don't know, come up with their own thing. Ben Mulroney in studio. I know that you're going to be talking about this after 3.
1: Yeah.
0: And I saw the headline. Are they giving out paper straws in correctional facilities?
1: Yeah. So
0: for
1: if you want
0: snorting?
1: Yeah, for safe snorting in prisons. Now, here's the thing. Drugs and smoking and all that stuff, it's banned in prison.
0: It is.
1: You don't have the right to do those things.
0: I guess in their mind they think, well, if these things are getting into the prison population anyway, we should do something about it.
1: Well,
0: and it's interesting.
1: Yeah.
0: It's interesting when you say, paper straws for safe snorting. I mean, is it paper straws for safe snorting, or would a plastic straw do the same job, or is this more about the environment than anything else?
1: I don't even know. Right. All I know is I saw that and I was like, again, evidence that, of a couple of things.
0: Yeah.
1: One, we always claim to want to do the thing, and then we don't fund the thing so it can do the thing.
0: Yeah.
1: And when you put someone in prison, it's supposed to be prison, right?
0: And they don't have $5 bills to roll up for that sort of thing. So.
1: If there are drugs getting into the prison, the answer isn't let's make the drug safer.
0: Yeah.
1: The answer is find a way to stop the drugs getting into the prison.
0: How are they getting in? It's so fascinating because there has to be someone on the inside for stuff like that to get in. No question.
1: But that's been happening forever. You see that in the movies all the time. That's not the point. The point is this is the system throwing up its hands saying, we give up, we lost.
0: Too hard.
1: All right, now if you can't beat them, join them.
0: Good for the environment.
1: Like, listen, in an ideal scenario, when it doesn't happen all the time, but every now and then someone goes into a penitentiary and they're supposed to be able to come out with at least the possibility of reintegrating into society.
0: Yeah.
1: We are making it far harder if there are drugs everywhere.
0: That is so true. And considering prisons are interesting because, you know, not only do we hope that people come out with, you know, a better version of themselves, but they come out with toilet wine making skills.
1: Yes.
0: Too.
1: Yeah. But some people get there. They get an education. Some of them learn a trade. Some of them learn a skill.
0: Some of them become lawyers.
1: Some of them just take time to reflect on the mistakes they made, and they come back. They come out a little better. Now throw mountains of drugs at these people.
0: What do you think?
1: Let me tell you, if I was looking at a 30-year stretch, I mean, maybe I might pick something up.
0: Sure.
1: It might pass the time a little better.
0: What do you think everyday regular Canadians are thinking when they see that headline that they're giving out paper straws for safe consumption in prisons?
1: To me, it's evidence that I think the greatest problem we have institutionally in Canada is coming from our justice system. I think we put the onus on, our focus is on the criminal and not the victim. And then once we've put them in prison, clearly we're having a problem there as well. We've got judges that have seriously hot takes on a lot of stuff. Then you got
0: ridiculous parole board members who, when you look at their background, whether or not they should be parole board members.
1: Two guys in BC.
0: Two guys. That's it. Two guys in BC.
1: No. Absolutely. Two guys in BC got a day parole for, they were child molesters.
0: Yeah.
1: And they got day parole.
0: Now ask yourself, how many people on the parole board in BC?
1: Yeah.
0: Two people. It's two people.
1: I think that we have some glaring problems with our criminal justice system in Canada.
0: Yeah.
1: And it doesn't seem like we are taking those problems seriously.
0: There's a guy in BC, you know, Alan Schoenborn. You know, this guy killed 3 of his own kids.
1: Okay.
0: And he was in the psychiatric prison there in BC. And there was a guy called Dave Teixeira who speaks for the victim's family. And every time this guy goes up for day release parole, it becomes a massive story because this guy is dangerous.
1: Yeah.
0: And he's like, oh, I just want to be able to go to the store. His ex-wife, she's since passed now, but she would have just awful, awful, awful stress attacks. Anytime this guy would be

0: front of a parole board.
1: It's the re-victimization of the victims. Not only is there always a chance that they're not going to get the sentence that they probably deserve, but they have the option of pleading their case to get out every few years.
0: You were about to say that you've got someone on your show. Who's coming up on your show?
1: So Kate Alexander is a survivor of intimate partner violence. And the person that perpetrated this almost murder on her, his case was thrown out because in Canada, if a court case takes too long to get to trial, that's it. It goes away.
0: That's just not good enough.
1: And the amount of victims of intimate partner violence that have just seen the perpetrators of those crimes just walk free because the criminal justice system moves too slowly.
0: Yeah.
1: And we've institutionalized that now. You get a get out of jail free card. And so we're going to talk to her about.
0: I'm glad you're talking to her.
1: Oh, we're talking to her about a story today about I believe it's there was a man who was violent towards his daughter. And it looks like the police didn't do what they needed to do to move the case along. So case got thrown out.
0: Wow.
1: Yeah.
0: That's abhorrent, isn't it? That's just awful. All right. Ben Mulroney show coming up on your radio after 3 o'clock. It has been an absolute pleasure sitting here. It was great to talk to Ivor Hamilton about the passing of David Marsden from CFNY. If you haven't seen that news, it's all over the Global News website. All right, your news at 3 o'clock is next, then Ben's on. See ya.
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15: Good afternoon, it's 3 o'clock. From the 980 CFPL newsroom, I'm Mike Hodges. New short-term rental rules come into effect on Thursday, starting October 1st. Hosts will be limited to one short-term rental and one short-term rental license as part of changes to the city's business licensing bylaw. Hosts will also not be allowed to own or partly own more than one house or unit as a short-term rental. The city says short-term rentals will include homes or rooms rented for stays of 28 days or less. And before advertising a rental or welcoming guests, the city says hosts must already have a business license and the rental must be at the host's address. Residents are also being reminded to check their smoke alarms in their homes. Today is the fourth annual Test Your Smoke Alarm Day. And the annual initiative marks the return of the Save by the Beep campaign, which focuses on young adults and students living on their own for the first time. The province continues to see a rise in fatal residential fires and deaths, as there were 127 fire deaths as a result of 112 fires last year. And to date, there have been 77 fires recorded in 2026. Well, the Conservative Party leader is pitching to extend the excise gas tax until July 1st to ensure diesel fuel is more affordable. Pierre Poilievre is also pledging to eliminate the GST on the purchase of fuel entirely. Poilievre said the cost of diesel is high in this country due to the weak dollar and high fuel taxes, among other things.
16: Even small farms are expected to pay $15,000 more this year for the harvest than they spent last year. And that's just a small farm with a single combine.
15: The price of diesel remains high as most stations in the city today are charging $2.43 per liter. The Competition Bureau has launched an investigation into the use of minimum advertised pricing policies in the grocery sector. The watchdog says the pricing rules can prevent retailers from advertising their lowest prices. Kelden Bester is an executive director of the Anti-Monopoly Project, and he says suppliers may want a minimum advertised price for their products to protect their brand image, while retailers may seek guarantees that competitors won't be able to undercut them.
17: Suppliers will have an interest in keeping a sort of minimum price for their goods that can be advertised. And on the retailer side, often it takes the form of a price matching or desire to have the lowest price among other retailers.
15: Competition Bureau gives the example of pasta with a minimum advertised price of $2.99. A discount grocer could sell it for a dollar less but couldn't advertise the deal, making it harder for shoppers to find and giving the store less incentive to offer deep discounts. And the CBC's long-running Hockey Night in Canada program will return this season in partnership with the Professional Women's Hockey League. The network previously televised NHL games on the Saturday night broadcasts, but Rogers Communications and the CBC didn't extend their sub-licensing agreement for the upcoming season. CBC Sports Executive Director Chris Wilson says hockey is more than the NHL now, and he hopes this expansion will breathe life into the brand. The December 5th matchup between Montreal and Hamilton is set to be the first women's hockey game to be featured on Hockey Night. I'm Mike Hodges, and you're listening to 980 CFPL.
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0: show.
1: Canada, if you know anything about me, you know how much I love going to the movies with my kids. You know that I have been instilling the love of that group activity, the going to the cinema, shared experiences in a cinema with my kids for as long as I can remember. And so when the opportunity came up to go see Avengers Endgame Encore, the re-release of Avengers to prime the pump and get everybody ready for Avengers Doomsday that's coming out in December, I bought my tickets right quick. Joy, you went to see it this weekend?
2: Yes, I did.
1: You went to see it. Now, I did too. And here's another thing you need to know about me. My attention to detail can sometimes be lacking. And so I bought tickets for myself, for three of my nephews, and my two sons. And I show up at the movie theater, and I'm told, you're at the wrong theater. I'm at the wrong theater. And so, yeah, I bought them on the app thinking that the only theater I ever buy tickets to, and it offered them up at a different theater. I didn't look. So I had to go downstairs hoping to God that that there would be a screening sometime soon. And I got very lucky, but we were in the second row.
2: Okay.
1: It's okay. No, it's okay. It was a lot of fun. However, I take going to the movies very seriously. Here's how seriously I take them. Years ago, I went to see National Treasure 2, The Book of Secrets. Garbage movie. Yes, Nicolas Cage, but garbage movie. And I went with my friend, Glenn, who laughed and talked through the entire movie to the point that I was willing to lose him as a friend. I thought, this is it. I can't be friends with this man. I cannot be friends. That's how seriously I take it. Okay, so now, we're now in a movie theater, okay? And there are four young boys behind me, somewhere between 12 and 14, I'm sure, who decide all together to pull out their phones and record the screen with the flashlights on. All four of them. Now, a couple of things. One, your parents raised you wrong. You're terrible people. You have no idea how to behave in public, and shame on you. You should be banned from that theater forever. But two, this movie was released originally 7 years ago. What do you think? Why are you recording? If you want to record the screen, do it on Disney Plus at home. It's streaming there now. What are you doing? So I had to get up and I had to tell these kids, like, what the hell are you doing? It was one of those times, Joy, where I seriously considered homicide. Yeah, just like outright killing those kids. But it doesn't end there. It doesn't end there. Then later in the movie, there's a kid behind me sitting next to his mother who pulls out his phone and also decides that he'll get the best picture if he turns the flashlight on. Like, you're an idiot. There's light coming from the screen. You don't need a flashlight. And you're next to your mother. And I turn around and I said, what are you doing? I said, put your damn phone down. And he finally did. But he, you know when he did it? He did it right at the scene where it's like, and I am Iron Man. He ruined that moment for me. Ruined it. Absolutely ruined it. And then, for some reason, that kid's grandmother couldn't sit back there, so she's sitting in front of me, and she's on her phone. She's replying to emails. And I had to tell her, I said, can you put your damn phone away? Like, I was surrounded by buffoons. Buffoons, clowns, ne'er-do-wells, rapscallions, whippersnappers, whatever you want to call them, they were all bad news. And I am convinced, more so today than I was the last time I wanted to end the lives of some young youths at the movies when I went to see Backrooms. I am convinced beyond the shadow of a doubt that these kids just don't know how to behave in public. They have no idea how to enter a shared space.
2: I wonder if that was a scenario in the beginning and during the movie. What was the scenario when the last four new scenes were being played?
1: Oh, everyone paid attention. Everyone paid attention.
2: No phones back then?
1: I don't know.
2: You didn't see any phones.
1: Well, also, when those scenes came on, the lights were up, right? Because the movie was technically over.
2: Yep.
1: So it doesn't really matter. And most a lot of people leave. They figure they'll watch them online. I like to stay for all of them. But, so there's this story in the news about how there's a fun shortage in, I guess, Western culture. It's focused on the States, but it's here as well, about how in order to go out and have fun, it costs more than it ever has. Anyway, they're looking Disney World and they're looking. But when I had my little muck up and screwed up and went to the wrong movie theater, I had to go buy tickets. Guess how much it was for the six tickets?
2: So 30 to 35 each. That would be somewhere around
1: It was 150 bucks. Wow. It was 100. Now, listen, it was my mistake. So that's the idiot tax that I had to pay that day. But when you factor in all the popcorn and you factor in all the other stuff, look, I don't have a lot of expensive tastes. I don't go to really expensive meals. If I do, I'm someone else's paying. No, I cook at home. And I keep things pretty modest that way. I take the TTC as much as I can. I walk wherever I can. And so if I'm going to splurge, I like splurging on something like that. But it apparently this fun shortage in the United States and by extension in Canada is leaving people isolated and miserable because you can't do the fun things that you used to do. I believe it. When I saw that, I had the sticker shock. And, you know, I think it would have been worth it if I had performed at least one homicide yesterday. Because let me tell you, kids, Uncle Ben is here to tell you. If you disrupt me in the movies again after I spend essentially $300, you might walk into the theater, but they're taking you out in a stretcher. So help me God. If when I go see Avengers Doomsday, if I see a phone, if I hear one of you chirping, if I hear one of you snickering, if one of you is giving me your play-by-play, so help me God, that will be your last day on Earth. And I will gladly, I'll turn myself in at the police station right down the street from the mall. I know exactly where it is. I'll walk myself over there. I'll say, sirs, officers, I ended a life today. And I want you to know I would do it again. That's it. Come on, guys. Shared space. Did you want to kill anybody at the movies, Joy?
2: No, not really.
1: No.
2: No matter what they do, I try to move from my seat and find a different seat because usually, you know, there's some or the other seat that is there because I don't want to.
1: So you'd rather let those people dictate where you're going to sit?
2: I agree to your point, but I feel that no matter
1: We have to take a stand against these whippersnappers, against these what did my dad call them? Ne'er-do-wells. They're ne'er-do-wells. Yeah, they're ruffians. But they're rapscallions.
2: There was a time, and if I'm not wrong, Danny was the one who shared this story with us that she was watching a movie and there was a lady behind her who kept her foot on her seat. And she turned around thinking that it was a kid and it turned out to be the lady itself. And she's like, what are you doing? Yeah. Put your feet down. Yeah. It's not your home.
1: No. What you got to do is you got to come. It's got to be all shock and awe. You got to make your presence felt hard and fast, loud. And you scream at them and they get scared. And then you sit back down. And if they do it again, that's when you go tell the manager. Yeah, I'm that guy. I'm Karen. Guys, in a movie theater, this guy is Karen. I got no problem with it. I paid too damn much money. I waited too damn long. You are not ruining my movie. You've been warned, every one of you. Although I suspect we don't over-index with the 12 to 14-year-olds much. So if you're a parent of a 12 to 14-year-old and you're listening to this or you're watching this, let your kids know. Ben's not putting up with any shenanigans in the movie theater when Avengers Doomsday comes out. All right, we are going to take a break and we are going to move on to politics. Our good friend Tom Korski from BlackLock's Reporter is here. Lots of stories. newly declassified records show just how bad military procurement was in this country. Don't go anywhere. The Ben Mulrooney Show continues.
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3: As we suspected, the very back end of that big nor'easter spinning around near New York City, Long Island, has slopped in some cloud back our way today. It was no big deal, but it did kind of cloud things up. We're on the very edges. Sarnia has been sunny all day. North of about Seaforth has been sunny all day. We just kind of caught some of this, and it'll go away. Tonight, turning partly cloudy as the system over the East Coast starts to move away. Fog patches are possible. The low 8. Tomorrow, they clear up to partly, then mainly sunny, 22. Wednesday, cloudy and 22 as a low-pressure system approaches, with a chance of showers in it Wednesday night and Thursday. Tonight's low 8.
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1: I'm here to do a show on all of the issues on which I feel this country has been deeply unserious, on issues that require serious discussion and serious people in the room. We'd be here for days. There are newly declassified records from a 1996 agreement on from Canada buying some used diesel submarines that demonstrates just how unserious this country has been in the past as it relates to military procurement. To talk about that and a number of other stories, we're joined by Tom Korski, a Blacklock's reporter. Tom, welcome.
13: Thank you, Ben.
1: So I am of the opinion that what our prime minister is doing in terms of building out a more robust and fulsome military procurement system, as well as an entire, hopefully, military industrial complex in this country, is something to be championed. The devil's in the details, but I do like that. That's that's where his head is. But it really puts into stark relief how things used to be. And this 1996 agreement is all about that.
13: It's interesting, a couple of things, that it took 30 years for them to release the records, these cabinet minutes. This is a transcription of a secretary, as cabinet met in secret session to talk about their procurement of some used diesel submarines purchased from the United Kingdom. The second part that's fascinating, anyone who's ever bought an appliance at Sears will know it's the maintenance, not the retail cost. Yeah. Cabinet could have cared less. They talk themselves into the what they believed was a great deal because the British gave them a 4% discount. I'm serious. In the minutes.
1: Four whole percent?
13: 4%.
1: Okay.
13: And the United Kingdom saw us coming. They played us for John Q. Sucker. But the Minister of Defense and the Prime Minister in the day, Jean Chrétien, convinced themselves, in the words of Chrétien, as he told his cabinet, these are basically free because we're going to pay for it out of cuts to other defense programs. Mm. The long and the short of it is, those four British diesel submarines have cost taxpayers over $3 billion in maintenance. Their maintenance record is so poor, there are submarines that have only seen dry land. The entire fleet has never been fully deployed, and the maintenance bill by Navy estimate headed for $5 billion. They didn't get the warranty package.
1: It's like the bridge to nowhere, right? Like, it's that sort of thing. It's money. It's what happens when you're spending somebody else's money. You really, it's okay. There's always more.
13: Oh, and in particular, I mean, the Defense Department is the $10,000 toilet seat, right? Mm-hmm. The costs are simply staggering. Yeah. In this case, these diesel submarines, which the British said they didn't want because they were going for nuclear power, as the Defense Department explained to Cabinet. And there was one cabinet minister at the table, so people may remember the name, Lloyd Axworthy, where he said, well, you know, we are cutting billions from health care. How are we going to sell the ratepayers on these diesel submarines? And the prime minister replied, the social perspective was the principal argument against proceeding. In other words, you're closing hospitals. But it was a messaging problem. This has remained unchanged, Ben.
1: Yeah.
13: It's always about what we can get past the taxpayers. Instead of having an open, frank discussion, this is what we want. This is what it will cost. It goes on to this day.
1: Well, I am, like I said, I do wish this prime minister well in what he has stated is his goal for Canada to really invest in our military and the men and women who serve, as well as with a goal of having a fighting force that can do the things we need them to do. And if he's successful in that, then hopefully these sorts of shenanigans are behind us. Speaking of shenanigans, Tom, the numbers for the Alto high-speed rail, proposed high-speed rail, just keep going higher and higher. And a Conservative MP has made a pretty bold a prediction.
13: Roman Baber from York Center, bold because his constituents presumably are in a position to benefit from the phantom bullet train. He said it's never going to get built, and if it does, it'll cost $1 trillion. He told the House of Commons, no one contradicted. But there were some harumphs. The Alto train is fascinating. $90 billion is the estimate for 1,000 kilometers. No one believes that figure. We've seen some documents tabled in the Commons, Ben, that suggest that management of the high-speed train venture looked at actual costs in California, Spain, France, and the United Kingdom, decided not to mirror the average or any of actual costs spent on bullet trains abroad, and picked a figure out of the air to come to $90 billion. So when MP Baber says this dog is going to come in at $1 trillion for 1,000 kilometers, he may not be far off.
1: Yeah.
13: There was a United Kingdom system that cost two-thirds of $1 billion. It's expensive.
1: Yeah. And look, I in a vacuum, I love the idea of a high-speed bullet train. Of course, who wouldn't? But when you got to ask what you're going to pay for it. And I don't think there's anything wrong with that. I don't think you're in some way demonstrating that you don't want to nation build. If you say, well, hold on, if it's going to cost that, then let's maybe not do it. And if it's at $90 billion before they've laid any of the track, what's going to happen when they actually start doing the things to make this thing a reality?
13: No, this is exactly it. And this is what do bullet trains and diesel submarines have in common? You don't go to the taxpayer and say who, what, when, where, why, and how. Just have a public meeting and lay it all out.
1: Yeah.
13: And people vote for it.
1: Yeah.
13: They won't do that. It's always a secret. We've asked, by the way, Alto Corporation to explain something. You know, the chairman of the board, his law firm, has an open-ended contract on retainer. So that worked out well. We asked them for comment. They won't even comment. So if you're a rate payer, forget about talking to reporters. It's all a secret.
1: Lastly, I want to talk about Canada's the choices we make with the aid that we send around the world. I was quite surprised. I mean, we always talk of, there's a lot of talk about how much aid we've been sending to Ukraine in their fight against Russian aggression. I'm surprised that Cabinet sent nearly twice as much foreign aid to Palestine as it sent to Ukraine. That's quite a surprising turn. I was sure that some aid was going to Palestine, but I didn't know that it totaled twice what we were sending to Ukraine.
13: $217 million last year. This is raw foreign aid. Doesn't, of course, Ukraine gets military aid. That's excluded, says the Department of Foreign Affairs in a House tabling requested by MPs. $217 million last year to Palestine. Ukraine, they have their own war, as everyone knows, got $125 million. There is a country called South Sudan. They've had a very hard time last year. Acute food insecurity, a famine, really, civil war. 42% of the people go hungry in South Sudan, and they got $89 million. Yeah. It's a conundrum.
1: But
13: try to make those numbers make sense.
1: Do we know once the check is cut in Ottawa, do we know who we hand it to? Because the only people in control of Gaza that I know of is Hamas. I wouldn't trust them with two pennies.
13: This is the problem. Or you send it to, I don't want to use rough language, United Nations agencies that have been infiltrated and are honeycombed by Hamas sympathizers.
1: Well, yeah, UNRWA has proven to be a bad faith actor at best. That's the nicest thing you could say. And if you look at the counterpoint in the United States, sort of that Donald Trump Board of Peace, they've openly stated that they will not be working with UNRWA because they've demonstrated that they are not only highly partisan, but they've been infiltrated by some terrorists.
13: Almost no audits. I've never seen very rarely, I would never say never, 1 in 1,000 do they go after the fact and audit and say, where did this money go? Did this actually go to a hospital or a well, or did it go someplace bad?
1: Yeah, you know, I've worked with a lot of charities in my time, Tom, and one of the things I ask when I associate with them is how much of like $1 that is given to you ends up at the end goal. And the higher that number is, if it's 90 cents, if it's 92 cents, that's good. I want to know the same thing about our aid. I have no problem with aid. I want to know that aid is going to the end goal. I don't want it getting bogged down in bureaucracy, and I certainly don't want it co-opted by terrorists to build tunnels or buy guns.
13: Oh, crucial. And indeed, all foreign aid last year, almost $6 billion, and their own internal research shows, Ben, people ask the questions you just did, or say you ought to spend that at home, because there are some people who are right up against the wall in our own country.
1: Tom Korski, thank you very much, my friend.
13: Thank you, Ben.
1: Coming up, Canada may be the land of opportunity, but should that extend to pedophiles and child killers? If our next segment doesn't make your blood boil, you may not have a heart or a brain. James. Everybody's
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1: Well, I've given this some thought, and I think we've got a lot of problems in this country. And to be fair to our prime minister, it does seem like he is, in his way, tackling the ones that he thinks are the most important. But the one that I think is the most insidious and the one that is going to cause the most long-term pain and problems for this country is the dysfunction of our criminal justice system, where we've got laws that are unfairly and unequally applied. We've got a justice system that is supposed to be blind and supposed to be fair and balanced, and it is none of those things. We've got victims that are an afterthought and criminals who we bend over backwards to accommodate for. And I've got a couple of stories that I think highlight a little bit of that dysfunction. And what I want to do is I want to go through them with you, and then I want to open up the phone lines at 416-870-6400, 416-870-6400 or 1-888-225-TALK, and I want to get your take. So imagine reading that within 10 days, two pedophile child killers were given temporary passes to leave prison. Yeah, that's a headline. That's what we do. That's what we do in this country. So there were two criminals, one Shane Ertmode and Douglas Lambeer, both committed their crimes in the early 2000s. Both have been granted 60-day unescorted absences from prison by the parole board. I don't know what else to say. That's what happened. Now, let's listen to a little bit of audio from this morning on Greg Brady's show, Toronto Today, on 640 Toronto, a little bit about the first criminal who was allowed to go about his day unsupervised in the community.
2: There are strict conditions. He cannot be in Greater Vancouver. He's to have no unsupervised contact with girls under 18, no access to pornography, and his electronic devices are subject to monitoring.
3: The unsupervised temporary absence was opposed by ERTMODE's case management team. The team saying that the cooking program did not align with his long-term goals of becoming a plumber. The case management team writing that the risks cannot be managed safely.
1: The risk of recidivism of child molesters is very high, very high. There's a hardwiring in the brains of pedophiles that you can't unwire. It can't be fixed. The only thing you can do is tamp down on their urges with chemical castration. At least that's what I've been told. If somebody wants to tell me I'm wrong, feel free and educate me. But that's the only thing you can do. And this guy, oh, well, at least he's got strict conditions, right? Because criminals always abide by the conditions of their release. Always, always. And again, there are victims and victims' families impacted by stuff like this. They are re-traumatized. They are re-victimized. Let's listen to a family rep.
4: It says a lot. Not only were they not in favor of it, during the parole hearing, Mr. ERTMODE was asked, when did you have your last fantasy? And he said, oh, last night.
2: The parole board reached a different conclusion, saying the structure of the release provides an adequate plan to protect the community.
4: But there was another hearing in January of 2025 where he was denied UTAs. And that's because he had not accessed any treatment.
1: Okay, yeah, so he's not doing the things he should be doing in prison to show that he is on a path to getting better, showing that he wants to reintegrate into society, but we're going to give him 60 days to just go about and go live his life as if everything's hunky-dory. And that was a family rep. Listen to the heartbreak. Listen to the trauma of the mother of one of his victims.
5: I go and visit my daughter in a graveyard. That's not how life is supposed to be.
1: This is bananas. This is bananas. These guys should be in prison until the end of their sentence. And at that point, we should be asking ourselves, have they done enough to get out, or should we be extending their term? Not let's see how soon we can let them out and about and, but oh, that's okay. Strict conditions. Give me a break. And what you want in an ideal situation is when people go into prison, you want there to be structure. You want there to be a system in place that they can avail themselves of so that by the time their sentence is done, hopefully they are coming out better people than when they went in. It's not always going to happen. It might even rarely happen. But maybe, just maybe, one or two or three are going to come out better people, and they're going to want to be productive members of society. So then when I read that Corrections Canada is going to now be distributing paper straws for safer snorting of drugs in federal prisons, what the hell are we doing? Drugs are banned in prison. You're not supposed to get them. Now, I've watched enough movies. I know that everything gets into prisons. But the goal isn't to just wave the white flag and say, well, they're here now. There's nothing we can do. So we need to make them as safe as possible. No, no, no. This is a prison. There are rules here. Your job at Corrections Canada is to root out the drugs, make it harder for them to get, not make them safer. What are the chances of people getting out of prison better people than when they came in if it is awash with coke and meth and fent and heroin and we are giving them the tools to do these drugs? Again, we don't take the things seriously that must be taken seriously in this country. We've got a few more minutes, so I'd love to hear from you. 416-870-6400 or 1-888-225-TALK. Let's go to Mike in Oshawa. Mike, welcome.
6: Hello.
1: Hi.
6: When you're talking about the sterilization for pedophiles,
1: mm-hmm.
6: Sterilize them with a bullet.
1: Well,
6: capital punishment would be the best thing for people.
1: Listen, I get the sentiment. I get the emotional justification, but I also fundamentally believe, dispassionately, Mike, that it's an intellectual exercise. So just go with me. Better for 10 guilty men to walk free than for a single innocent man to be in prison. And the system is fallible because it is made up of people. And because of that, there is the possibility that someone will be in prison that doesn't deserve to be there. I think at top of mind for me, because my dad was involved, the David Milgaard case. Had we had capital punishment at that time, an innocent man would have been killed at the hands of the state. I do not want that blood on the hands of my country. So I don't subscribe to that, but I do subscribe to making sure that when they're in there, something positive comes out of it. And either that means they never get out, positive for society, or there's a system put in place that allows for them to be better people when they come out. Those are the two options for me. But this idea of letting them out just because, oh, it's okay, they're not gonna diddle any kids while they're out. You don't know that. And the last time they were out, they killed somebody. Let's go to Jim. Jim, welcome.
0: Thank you.
1: Hey, what are your thoughts?
0: Okay, so I just wanted to run it by you because you're a smart guy. So why is it that these situations are happening and they're absurdly wrong, but the people who are the ones making these decisions, like on the parole boards and things like that, why isn't this coming to their front door? Why can't you as a news person even address these problems to the people that are actually the ones creating the problems?
1: Yeah.
0: If it's insanity because a parole board decided it, then who are these people? Why do we not know about them?
1: Listen, I agree with you. Focus
0: on them.
1: I'm pretty sure that what we're witnessing is the knock-on effect of 10 years of the progressive leftist moral relativist choices made by Justin Trudeau and people who lined up next to him, pumping people like this into the system and making decisions that affect all of us. We need a wholesale peeling away of a lot of these people, but that's going to take a long time. Thank you so much for calling. And I do apologize, Andrew and Ryan. I'll get you next time. All right. Coming up, a viral video clip and a reminder from one mother urging us not to be so quick to vilify people when we only see a brief moment in their life.
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7: The back edge of that big nor'easter spinning around near New York has just caught us with a little bit of cloud and some humidity thrown back our way, just enough to form that cloud. It's really the back edge. Sarnia has been sunny all day, so is most of Lambton County, but just caught some of this. It'll clear up tonight as the system begins to move off, and 8 degrees the low with fog patches possible into tomorrow morning. Then partly to mostly to mainly sunny tomorrow, 22. And Wednesday, the next system approaches. It's weak low pressure from the west. Mostly cloudy Wednesday, 22, and chance of showers Wednesday night and Thursday. Shouldn't amount to much. Tonight's low 8.
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1: It's so bad, the guy needs to bathe in aloe vera afterwards. So everything I'm about to say comes with genuine affection. Nikki's got a bit that's been going around right now, and she says she doesn't want to be a mom, but she would love to be a dad. Back in January, she said she walked out of the movies thinking, and I quote, "I don't want to be a mom, but I would love to be a dad." And in one of her specials, she boiled the whole theory down to one line. Quote, "It's easy to be a bad mom. That's as easy as being a great dad." Hey, look, it's a good joke. I'm a dad. And I laughed. And then I thought about every single dad I know. And I thought to myself, Nikki, queen, pump the brakes. But first, the other clip we have to talk about. Last Tuesday, Giants versus Twins in San Francisco. The Giants lost 3-2, which was the least interesting thing that happened all night. See, the camera finds a woman coming down the row, baby strapped to her chest, diaper bag on her back, three trays of ballpark food in her hands. The Giants broadcaster said, "Holy smokes, look at this." And then his partner says, "If ever there was a true definition of a multitasking mom, that is the deal right there." And then the camera pans over to the guy next to her. He's looking at his phone. He stands up, moves her coat off the seat, sits down, and starts eating. And then the announcer delivers the verdict. Well, that's mom of the year right there. Millions watched it within a day, and the internet reached a unanimous decision. Mom, saint, dad, bum. Case closed, no appeal, pass the ketchup. Except the mom's name is Erica. And a few days later, she wrote a post explaining what actually happened. See, her husband, the guy on the phone, Ramses, he offered to take the baby while she was in the washroom, and she said no. It was a chilly San Francisco night, and the baby's body heat was keeping her warm. So in fairness, the baby was on the job, tiny space heater. She texted him the menu and asked what he wanted. He said, "Get whatever's the fastest." "Gentlemen, write that down. That is the correct answer." When she got back, he moved her jacket, said hi to their daughter, and asked if she wanted to eat first. She'd already eaten before the game. He offered to take the food containers off her lap. She said no, because she didn't want them near the stadium floor. And if you've ever been to a baseball stadium, that's the right thing to do. Then he offered to share his brisket sandwich. And folks, When a man offers his brisket sandwich to the woman he loves, that's love. And here's the part that stopped me. Ramsey's had recently lost one of his oldest friends, a baseball player he had known since they were kids. There was no funeral. And so the game was Erica's idea, a way for her husband to remember his friend. And that phone that he was staring at, he was texting his group chat about the friend that they had lost. And Erica put it beautifully. She wrote, "The camera showed what I was carrying in my hands. It couldn't show what he was carrying that night." Now, I'm not here to pile on the broadcasters. They're great at what they do. And Erica herself said they meant no harm. The clip went viral because it fit the story we already carry in our heads. Dad's on the couch. Mom does everything. It's the same story that makes Nikki's joke land. So every once in a while, it's worth checking the story against the numbers. According to the Pew Research Center back in 1965, American dads spent about 2.5 hours a week on childcare. By 2016, that number was 8 hours. So that tripled. Housework went from 4 hours a week to 10. The 1965 dad's idea of childcare was apparently telling you to go ask your mother.

54 hours a week. Mothers at 53. Photo finish, right? Closer to home, let's look at parental leave. StatsCan, compiled by the Vanier Institute, shows that in 2005, 15% of new dads and partners took or planned to take parental benefits. By 2024, that number was 52%. That's more than triple. In Quebec, 85.5%. La Belle Province, showing the rest of us how it's done. Now the money. Pew found that in 55% of American marriages, the husband is the primary and sole breadwinner. That's down from 85% in 1972. And good for all the women out there earning more than their husbands. But in most homes, dad is still carrying the biggest share of the mortgage, the groceries, and the brisket sandwich. And the pressure that comes with that. Pew asked Americans whether employers push mothers or fathers harder to get back to work after a new baby. 18% said mothers. 49% said fathers. So when you see a dad staring at his phone, there's a decent chance it's his boss or the score of the game. I mean, both are possible. But then there's the part we don't talk enough about, the single dad. The Department of Justice Canada looked at divorce cases from 2012 to 2015, where the kids primarily live with mom, about 52%. With dad, about 9%. Shared, 26%. Now, lots of those arrangements are worked out between the parents, not handed down by a judge, but the outcome is the outcome. Nikki says being a great dad is easy. I'd invite her to try being a great dad every second weekend and Wednesday night dinners. The good news is things are moving. Shared decision-making showed up in about two-thirds of those files. Slow progress, like a dad assembling an IKEA furniture without the instructions. He'll get there. But there's always that leftover screw. So here's where I land. It isn't a competition. Moms are heroes. Erica is clearly an amazing mother. And by her own account, she's married to a terrific dad. She wrote that she didn't want her kids to someday search for that night and find strangers calling their dad a deadbeat. That is a mother standing up for a father, and I will take that over mom of the year any day. And Nikki, if you still want the job, you'd make a great dad. The job description includes the 3 a.m. fever, the car seat that requires an engineering degree to install, watching dad watch this 40 times in a row, and yes, holding the sandwich while mom holds the baby. All I'm asking for, just all I'm asking for, is not to default to the deadbeat trope. We're not there anymore. I take great pride in being a dad. I take great pride in being an active dad. I take great pride in cooking and cleaning after my kids, making sure that their home is warm and full of love. I take great pride in knowing what they're doing and knowing who they are. And every dad I know is that kind of dad as well. So the next time the camera finds one of us at a ball game, maybe, please, just give him the benefit of the doubt, because he might be caring a lot more than you see. That's it. That's it. Like I said, I'm not here to this idea of always pitting two groups against each other, mothers versus fathers. When Erica told you in that moment, standing up for her husband, it's in the best cases, whether it's a married couple or co-parenting situation, the best parents are the ones who aren't attacking each other. They're the ones who work together to attack the problem. That's what you can hope for everybody. That's what you want. That's every kid wants both parents involved in whatever way works for their family. In some cases, it's the mom's at home and the dad is the breadwinner. In other cases, those roles are reversed. In a lot of cases, they split everything 50-50 and every shade in between. There is no one right way to be a parent. There is no one right way to be a dad. And there is no litmus test that anybody should have to pass for strangers on the internet to determine whether somebody's a good parent or not. The least newsworthy story is when you read, the internet was outraged over X. The internet is always outraged. That's not news. What is news is this beautiful couple being there for each other and pushing back against the toxicity of online BS. All right, we are going to take a break. And when we come back, what are we going to do? Imagine paying into the system. Imagine paying into the system. And then when you need help, you got to wait 2 years for a new hip. Imagine. Only in Canada, 2026.

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14: Good afternoon, it's 4 o'clock from the 980 CFPL newsroom. I'm Mike Hodges. Starting next month, hosts in London will be limited to just one short-term rental and one short-term rental license. The new changes will kick in starting Thursday as part of the city's business licensing bylaw. As part of the changes, hosts will not be permitted to own or partly own more than one house or unit as a short-term rental, and the rentals will include homes or rooms rented for stays of 28 days or less. Hosts already need a city business license before advertising a rental or welcoming guests. It's the fourth annual Test Your Smoke Alarm Day. The initiative also sees the return of the Save by the Beep campaign, focusing on young adults and students living on their own for the first time. Fatal residential fires continue to climb in Ontario, as there were nearly 130 deaths as a result of 112 fires last year. To date, 77 fires have been recorded this year. Well, Conservative leader Pierre Poilievre is calling for all diesel fuel sales to be cut at least until Canada Day. While in Ottawa yesterday, Poilievre proposed extending the fuel excise gas tax until July 1st. And removing the GST from the purchase of fuel entirely. In the short term, he says the combined tax relief would save Canadians anywhere between 20 to 25 cents on gas and diesel.
15: Mr. Carney and the Liberals are costing you more. They're out of touch. You're out of money. But we keep hope that if we fight hard enough, they'll be forced politically to back down and adopt some of our relief measures.
14: And most stations in London today are charging $2.43 a litre for the cost of diesel. Ontario Health Minister Sylvia Jones says she and her counterparts across the country will hold an emergency meeting to discuss federal funding. Jones told a provincial committee meeting today that health ministers are trying to warn the federal government about a, quote, fiscal cliff if funding agreements for home care and mental health aren't renewed. Provinces and territories are concerned the federal budget forecasts an end to some targeted health care funding after next March and a reduction in the growth of the federal Canada health transfer after March 2028. The Competition Bureau has launched an investigation into the use of minimum advertised pricing policies in the grocery sector. And as Canadian Press reporter Jason White explains, the Bureau is asking people in the industry and consumers to come forward with evidence about minimum pricing use.
16: The watchdog says those policies can prevent retailers advertising their lowest prices, potentially keeping deals from consumers and restricting competition.
14: Suppliers sometimes use advertised price rules to protect their brand's image, encourage retailers to provide better service, or prevent some retailers from benefiting from the promotional efforts of others. And Kawhi Leonard says he has no regrets about leaving Toronto for his hometown of Los Angeles 10 years ago, but he's excited to be back. Leonard spoke today for the first time since the Raptors reacquired him in a trade with the Clippers. He says signing with the Clippers as a free agent after Toronto's championship 2019 season allowed him to spend time with family, but he says he's now a good fit with a young Raptors squad. I'm Mike Hodges, and you're listening to 980 CFPL.
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0: Is there a single government program that is more important to Canadians than the healthcare system? I would argue no, because poll after poll after poll shows that we literally define ourselves in a lot of ways through our universal healthcare system. It is a point of pride for a great many people, but we can't keep living in the past, and we can't keep pretending like everything is fine. And the answer to our problems is more money. I will say this until it is no longer the case. Never before in the history of universal socialized medicine in Canada have we put more money into the system, and never before have we had such poor outcomes. It is a system of intersecting crises, of backlogs, of cost overruns, of bureaucracy and red tape, of burnout. We don't have enough nurses. We don't have enough MRI machines. We don't have enough doctors. Our emergency rooms are exploding with people there because they can't get to a doctor any other way. It is a system on the verge. I don't know if it's on the verge of collapse, but it isn't working for everyone. Last week, we had a conversation. Last week, we had a conversation with a couple who had to leave Canada because the wife had cancer, and the Canadian system said, nothing we can do, you're going to die, so here's a pamphlet on MAID. You may want to end your life with dignity. And they said, not good enough, and they went down to the United States, and she is fighting to this day. So that's not a one-off, by the way. Those are stories that we hear all the time. And we hear about the long waits for all sorts of surgeries, for all sorts of treatments. We hear about how hard it is to get the drugs that people need. Well, we got another story for you today. And this one is of a man in Prince Edward Island who needed a hip replacement. He was told he was going to have to wait 2 years. 2 years for a hip replacement. And so he took matters into his own hands, raised a whole bunch of money, and went to a private clinic in Montreal. And we are joined now by Neil and Janet Payne. Let's get right into it, Neil. How is the pain today, Mr. Payne?
1: Hi, Ben. The hip, it's probably about 13 weeks now. It's been really good. I had a really good recovery, and it's just like a brand new one right now.
0: Yeah, well, I'm glad you were able to do what you had to do. But when you were told, oh, and hi there, Janet. It's nice to meet you over the phone.
2: Nice to meet you.
0: So talk to me about the pain that you were feeling in your hip. How bad was it? What was your life like prior to the surgery?
1: Oh, it was like a daily concern. It was like 24/7. You'd have good days where your pain would be like a 3, and then you'd feel pretty good, and you'd go to try to do something in the yard or go to the mall or something like that, and then it'd get way worse. It'd wake you up in the middle of the night when you're laying perfectly still and stuff like that. It was a 24-hour concern.
0: Janet, what was your husband like as you watched him dealing with the pain and discomfort and trying to just do all the things we need our hips for?
2: Mm-hmm. Well, Neil was a really active guy. I mean, we're raising 7 kids. Most of them are grown, but we've had a busy household, and he always worked his whole life. And to not be able to work since last November was a really real hit.
0: Yeah.
2: And to watch him lose all that weight and the effects of the medication on his body was profound. If he had to be that heavily medicated to just get through the day, I don't think his liver could have taken 15 more months.
0: So you were diagnosed and they said, okay, this is what you need. But then you're told, unfortunately, you're going to have to wait almost 2 years for your surgery and for your replacement. What were your thoughts when you thought, oh my, the pain that I've been going through, I'm going to have to go through 2 calendar years of more of this pain? What did you think?
1: Well, it really started out like that. When I first had the hip replacement diagnosed last November, right off the bat, they said it was going to be 12 to 18 months.
0: Okay.
1: And then I went 8 months to June, and I had a really bad episode in late May or June or something like that, and I had to go to the ER. And then we talked to the surgeon again, and this was 6 months later, and then they said that the wait time went down from 12 to 18 months to 12 to 15 months. It barely went down at all.
0: Yeah. And this prospect was unsustainable for you. So you went out of pocket and you went out of province to go to a private clinic in Montreal where they allow these elective surgeries to be done in private clinics. How do you feel, Janet, knowing that you and your husband have done your duty as Canadians, paying your taxes every year, and when you needed those taxes to work for you by way of the healthcare system, it was not up to snuff and you had to pay out of pocket?
2: Well, when we first started talking about our story, we were pretty positive and optimistic and looked at this as a solution-focused way of dealing with it. But the more Canadians that we talk to after our story has been out, the more I realize what a problem this is. Public health care is not working in PEI. It's not working at all. People are suffering and people are dying. So what we have going on now is not working.
0: No. And unfortunately, we have so many people in this country who I want everyone in this country to be able to access health care. Every single person. I don't want anyone left behind. But the solution can't just be shoveling more money into a system that doesn't know how to manage that money. Mm-hmm. So we have to be able to have an adult conversation about how can we get that end goal of universal health care for all, but maybe the mechanism by which we do it involves some sort of public-private hybrid. And there are some people out there, Janet and Neil, you'll know, there are some people who refuse to even have that conversation.
2: We've heard that, and we've been called entitled, we've been called impatient. But when you look at your husband and he's lost 25 or 35 pounds and he's on a daily dose of morphine where he can't even function, that's when I started looking at solutions rather than just waiting 2 years for him to potentially have such a bad quality of life and damage to his liver that the rest of his life was not going to be the same. We had to find a solution.
0: And how are you feeling today, Neil? Are you back to, would you say you're getting to, you're on the path to 100% recovery?
1: Oh, for sure. With my hip, I got a couple little other ailments there to deal with, but my hip is 100%.
0: I don't know how you feel, but I'm a 50-year-old man with 85-year-old knees, and I don't know. It is what it is.
1: That was the deal on the waiting list. You go to a mall or something like that, and you sit on the bench in the mall, and you watch people limp by, and you think, what is he waiting for? Yeah. I wonder what's wrong with that lady.
0: And this idea that we're told that you're right, you're entitled. The system is the system, and you have to work within the system. And shame on you for demanding more or demanding better. When it comes to the health of our loved ones, with all due respect, the system can go, what the system can do, because I will do whatever I need to do to care for my loved ones and make sure that they are healthy. And shame on anybody who tried to make you feel bad for prioritizing your health over offending the healthcare system.
2: Absolutely.
0: Yeah.
2: And we've actually made the wait time a little shorter from someone on Prince Edward Island because we borrowed $25,000 to do it ourselves.
0: Shame is a hell of a motivator, Janet. Well, you've got 7 kids. You know that.
2: We know that well, Ben.
0: Well, listen, I'm really glad that you're on the road to recovery. And I'm glad that you've shown a light on, again, what is lacking from this system that we claim is so important. If it's so important, then all solutions need to be able to be talked about. And I thank you for pushing this forward. Neil Payne, Janet Payne, thank you so much.
2: Thanks very much, Ben.
1: Thank you.
0: So while Canadians have been paying taxes all their lives and they can't get their hip replaced, they got to pay out of pocket for private care, tourists to Canada are getting top-tier health care on our dime. Oh, yeah, this story just keeps getting better. We'll discuss next.
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4: As we suspected, the very back end of that big nor'easter spinning around near New York City, Long Island, has slopped in some cloud back our way today. It was no big deal, but it did kind of cloud things up. We're on the very edges. Sarnia has been sunny all day. North of about Seaforth has been sunny all day. We just kind of caught some of this, and it'll go away. Tonight, turning partly cloudy as the system over the East Coast starts to move away. Fog patches are possible, the low 8. Tomorrow, they clear up to partly, then mainly sunny, 22. Wednesday, cloudy and 22 as a low-pressure system approaches, with a chance of showers in it Wednesday night and Thursday. Tonight's low 8.
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0: Well, we just had an incredible conversation with a wonderful couple from Prince Edward Island, who, when the husband found out that he needed a hip replacement, was told he would have to wait well over a year in order to get that surgery. And his wife saw his quality of life tumble. The pain meds that he was on were unsustainable. And so despite paying into the system their entire adult lives, they paid out of pocket $20,000 to go to a private clinic in Montreal to get that surgery. And so now I take you to British Columbia because Premier David Eby he's got a run on it. He decided he wanted an election, and I bet you he's regretting it now because he's got a record he needs to run on. He's got a record he needs to defend. In a new bulletin from secondstreet.org, goes deep into the healthcare crisis in British Columbia. Number of patients waiting for surgery since the end of the pandemic up 8.4%. Number of patients that died on wait list rises to 16,791 since 2022-2023. These are people who were waiting for surgery and they died. 35% of British Columbia is not receiving surgery within the benchmark. BC taxpayers, and this is what we're talking about now, have paid over $245 million for tourists' health care. What the what? I didn't know that was even a thing. So joining us now is the president of the Regina-based think tank, SecondStreet.org, Colin Craig. Welcome.
18: Well, thanks for having me.
0: Can you explain why the taxpayers of British Columbia are on the hook to the tune of $250 million for the health care of tourists?
18: Yeah, so it's actually a problem across the country, but the worst numbers that we've uncovered are in British Columbia. And so what happens is you have people visiting BC from outside the country, maybe it's for work or pleasure or some other reason, and they end up using the healthcare system. And so what happens is that the healthcare system will give them a bill, and then what's often happening is people leave, they go back to whatever country they're from, they don't pay the bill. What ends up happening is the taxpayers getting stiffed and money in the healthcare system that's meant to help BC patients is instead helping people that don't even live in British Columbia.
0: Why don't we make them pay before they leave the hospital?
18: Well, that's a very smart thing to do.
0: I mean,
18: the problem, of course, is no one's doing that. Now, I think there's one sort of condition we would suggest, and that is that if, you know, you're coming into the hospital with a heart attack, no one's going to ask you to pull out your credit card.
0: Yeah,
18: right.
0: But once you're good to be discharged, hey, before you leave, we got to settle the bill here. If you don't have,
18: yeah.
0: If you didn't show up with insurance, that's a you problem. Pull out your credit card and swipey before we let you go.
18: Well, exactly. And, you know, not everyone's showing up at the hospital with a heart attack, of course. You know, if you're having some other kind of health issue, then yeah, pull out your credit card. You pay for it before you receive the service. And that's what other countries and jurisdictions will do. In Europe, they'll even require people from some regions to have health insurance before you arrive and to show that you've got coverage so that their systems aren't getting stuck.
0: Yeah.
18: And we should be looking at that.
0: When I travel with health insurance just on the off chance that I end up in if I was going down to the United States, I know how expensive it is for something I take for granted up here. And so I don't want to be stuck with a $15,000 bill because I sprained my ankle. This is crazy that we wouldn't have a system in place to go find $250 million.
18: Well, it is insane. And you know, when you put this into real terms, Ben, $245 million could pay for 24,000 unilateral knee replacement surgeries for British Columbia patients. Now, picture the arena where the Vancouver Canucks play. I don't know the number offhand, but I could almost guarantee it doesn't hold 24,000 people. We're talking about a lot of people that could have benefited in BC had these dollars been spent on healthcare for BC patients.
0: And look, I listed some of the numbers that you uncovered in your new bulletin about the crisis in British Columbia. The fact that people are 8.5% of the number of patients waiting for surgery since the end of the pandemic has gone up almost 9%. And the number this is the most grotesque one. The number of patients that have died on wait lists has gone up almost 17,000. It rises to 17,000 since 2022-2023. These are Canadian citizens. These are taxpayers. And the fact that they are waiting on a wait list and they don't make it because backlogs and choke points and whatever, that is grotesque.
18: Well, it is awful. And just to be clear about that, that includes various types of healthcare services that people are waiting for, right?
0: Sure.
18: So it would include things like cataract surgery and that. And sometimes people say, oh, well, you know, they're trying to discount those cases. But Ben, you know, if you imagine your final year or two on this planet, do you want to spend it with cloudy vision?
0: No.
18: The answer is obvious, right? I mean, you want to have a good quality of life in your final years. You don't want to be stuck in your apartment with severe knee pain or hip pain and not able to see your grandkids or go to their soccer games or whatever because you're waiting for the healthcare system. It's a horrible, horrible way to go. Yeah. And at the same time, the government has been going to court trying to oppose alternatives. So and, they're taking
0: and,
18: money.
0: Yeah, and that's the thing, Colin. Like there is a mentality in this country that gets so caught up on the means, meaning you know the single payer system is not the sacred cow. The sacred cow is universal access to health care. That's the sacred cow. That's the thing we should be protecting. That's the end goal. And yes. We have chosen the single payer system as a means to achieve the goal. And so the second that anyone brings up anything that would fly in the face of the single payer, that's when the conversation goes off the rails. And when they're not looking at the right thing. They should be looking at the end goal. How do we achieve universal access to the healthcare system for every Canadian? That's the only thing that matters to me. I don't care what mechanism we use. And sadly, there are some people in this country that will not even engage in an intellectual conversation about, well, what about this version or that version? Or let's look to this country. No, no, no. If it's not single payer, we're not doing it.
18: No. Well, but there's three questions we need to ask as a society, and that is, what do we want out of healthcare? Number two is, are we getting it? Number three is, who's actually doing what we want? So yeah. The first question, what do we want? We want a universal system. Everyone's covered. You get quality treatment in a timely manner. And when you walk out the door, you're not facing a big bill. Yep. That's generally what we want.
0: Yep.
18: Are we getting it? No, of course not. I mean, it's well known. Everyone knows the system is failing across the country. So who's doing it right? And to your point, Ben, about, you know, the getting what we want, we've been to Sweden as an organization. We've been to Denmark, France, Japan. We've talked to their officials. They are doing what we want. So we have to copy what they're doing right if we want to get our wait times down. And what that involves is giving people a choice. You can use the public system or you can pay privately. So if you look at Sweden, most people in Sweden use the public system, probably about 90% or so. About 10% or so, they pay private.
0: Yeah.
18: And that's great because the government doesn't have to worry about them then. So the government can focus on those who can afford to pay.
0: Yeah, but Colin, if it was just about wait times, it would be one thing. It's wait times and it is shortages of nurses and family doctors. It is it's not enough of the high tech medical technology that is the cutting edge stuff that seems to be everywhere else but in Canada. It's budget shortfalls. It's red tape and bureaucracy. It's burnout. It is more time spent filling out forms than it is spending time with patients. It is so many things that. It's not just a crisis. It's an intersection of multiple crises.
18: Yes. Yeah. And the common denominator in all this is an immense role for the government, right? The government has so much control over healthcare in this country and they're struggling. You look at the federal government for a second, because I think this is just so.
0: I will only about 15 seconds left, my friend.
18: Okay. Federal government has struggled for over a decade to do the simple task of paying its employees the right amount of money every 2 weeks with the Phoenix Pay debacle. A great example of how governments struggle with delivering simple tasks. And you look at healthcare, very complex. No wonder why they're struggling.
0: Yeah, well, look, they spent $1 billion trying to create a system that would allow doctors to send prescriptions to pharmacies without using a fax machine. They spent $1 billion and couldn't square that circle. They failed at building. So, there may be a role for the private sector in some of this. Hey, thank you so much. If people want to read all about this, Colin, then go to secondstreet.org. I appreciate you. Thank you.
18: Thanks a lot, Ben.
0: All right. When we come back, we're joined by William Barclay. He's an award-winning political theorist and expert policy advisor. Canada's got a People's Republic of China problem. And we're going to talk about that and why we may be going to the polls federally. In December. Well, John and everybody's
19: 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It's the stories that matter and the fun stuff that you didn't know you needed. 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
0: Trudeau was at the Toronto International Film Festival a few weeks ago, and he announced that he was moving into the world of film and television production. He mentioned that in the early days of his political life, they had this saying, whoever tells the best stories wins. And a lot of people attacked him for it. There's a lot of reasons to attack him. But that's actually a very insightful thing to say. If you can tell a good story, you can get people to care. You can get people to rally behind whatever you want, or you can get people to oppose whatever you want if you're able to craft a solid narrative. And when it comes to the issue of Canada's relationship with the People's Republic of China, it has been really hard to get people to care because it's hard to tell the story. You know, every now and then there will be an individual story that should be a big deal, but it's not part of a larger narrative. You hear stories of, the Chinese government running their own underground police stations in Canada. intimidating people, voter suppression, election involvement. And the in the province of Prince Edward Island, there is, you know, there was a story of months ago, which we covered on this show, about how there is a forward operating base for the People's Republic of China on that in that province. But you can't get people to care if you can't craft a narrative around it. Well, my next guest has done has gotten as close as anyone, as far as I'm concerned. William Barclay is an award-winning political theorist and expert policy advisor, and he's written an article called "Canada, China's Northern Orient," published in Newsmax. William, welcome to the show.
1: Thank you all so much for having me. It's a pleasure to be here.
0: Yeah, so let's talk about it. It's really hard to get people to focus and understand why our relationship with the People's Republic of China should be, I mean, if not of concern, we should be more aware of it.
1: Oh, absolutely. I think that at the end of the day, the Carney government's current pursuit of China's national interests has not merely imploded Canada's historic alliance and trade deal with the USA, but Carney's decades-long quest now to satisfy Xi's needs and achieve the PRC's national interests has forced all of Canadian society into the weave of the CCP's globalist grand strategy and now threatens to rob every Canadian of a future that is free from the influence of communist China.
0: You know, there are a lot of people who would hear what you just said, and they'd say, "Oh, you're really you're catastrophizing things." Give me your sense of what a best case scenario could be for Canada in terms of the path that we're on with the People's Republic, and what do you think a worst case scenario is?
1: Well, I mean, the best case scenario would be we divorce ourselves from them entirely and reorient ourselves back towards our historic relationship with the United States of America. And I think the worst case scenario is we very much do become a vassal state of China, one of the many fingers on Xi's hands. I think we only have to look to South Korea in a lot of ways to see where our fate ends up.
0: Well, you know, I've seen, you know, the diplomacy the People's Republic of China has been waging for decades on the African continent, has been like pushing their soft power by way of paying for infrastructure and paying for trains and schools and hospitals and things like that. Is anything like that happening in Canada?
1: Oh, absolutely. We've become an extreme outlier for China's United Front Work Department. And this is the organization that they use, again, to shape narrative, manage relations with political actors and organizations, and very much like you're saying, produce these soft political changes we're talking about. We're now, like I was saying, hyper-saturated with nearly five times the per capita density of United Front organizations as the United States. And the data does indicate that under the oversight of the Liberal government, Canada has become a stage for Beijing's hidden army and a strategic platform for the CCP's efforts to penetrate the U.S. technology sector, supply chains, and influence networks.
0: William, why is it that we can't get people? I mean, I don't want to be an alarmist, right? I try not to be. I think sometimes things deserve to have the alarm. But why can't we get people to pay attention to this story more closely?
1: Because I think it's difficult. I think it's a very difficult one to sort out. I think many people have appropriately touched on the fact that it's very, I'd say almost impossible for any country to exist absent a relationship with China. But the problem is that we do have to do our due diligence, and the Liberal government did have to do its work over the past decade to secure the Canadian state against the CCP's efforts to manipulate our political process. And these are things that the United States did and therefore is now able to have a little bit of a trade relationship with China. Canada simply hasn't. Over the past decade, the Liberal government has abandoned any pretext of the pursuit of security or national security, and I think that we're dealing with the ramifications right now. And I think on the back of this, we've seen the Carney government really cultivate this anti-American narrative, and being pro-China, pro-Europe is a large part of that.
0: Well, I urge people, if they want to try to wrap their heads around this issue, I urge people to go to Newsmax.com and read William's article, "Canada, China's Northern Orient." I do want to talk to you. You know, we talked about moving away from the United States and seeking allies or alliances around the world. Brian Lilly in today's Toronto Sun has suggested, he's floating the idea that we may find ourselves at the polls federally in December, because he thinks he can see a scenario whereby in a month, when the EU-Canada summit happens in Montreal, Between now and then, they are going to make inroads into this new, role for Canada to play within the EU. And then they're going to announce probably something big at this summit, or you wouldn't have a summit. And then at that moment, Mark Carney, buoyed by very high poll numbers, could absolutely and in good faith say, I need a mandate to pursue this. And I want it. So we're going to have an election. And he circled the 14th of December as that possibility. What do you think of that as a possibility? And what do you think of Canada deepening ties with the EU at the expense, I believe, of a more deep a reestablishment of normal relations with the Americans?
1: Well, I wouldn't be surprised if Carney does call an election in December. Like we were saying, it will likely solve his current problem of an illegitimate majority government, something that's hounded him for quite some time now. And more importantly, it will give him the mandate to continue pursuing the pro-China, pro-EU, and anti-US politics we've seen thus far. He'll be able to implode that relationship to his little heart's content. And like you're saying, the polls do seem to indicate that the Liberals enjoy a huge lead over the Conservatives, and I'm sure he's happy to lean into it. But I think we'd all agree that the Liberals and Carney don't enjoy the advantage because of any great accomplishments or even, let's say, this pandering to the EU. I think it's more so because across the country, the Conservatives are very much underperforming, woefully, let's say. And I think that there is this notion, on the one hand, of the tail wagging the dog, where you have the media reiterating and regurgitating the same tropes, this message that conservatism is dying out. Carney is so successfully navigating international politics and this relationship with the EU. And it's simply not true. I'd be surprised to see if this is associate member status actually amounts to anything salient at all. But this constant regurgitation of the same message does have its effect, particularly on that boomer generation. Yeah. And I think that's really what we're seeing here.
0: I'm still shocked. I mean, if I were on the Remain side in the UK, and I wanted a version of what is now being offered to Canada, I would be sitting there saying, what the heck, guys? Why did you offer this to us when we were having our referendum? And they were told it's a binary choice. You're either in or you're out. But for Canada, we're creating this new path forward. And I think that's going to have ramifications within the EU for years to come.
1: Oh, absolutely. I think it's going to have ramifications throughout the international political system. I don't think that the Trump government or America, even more forward speaking, is going to be a huge fan of this move. I think at the end of the day, Canada is making a super foolish decision to turn away from, again, this historic relationship with the United States of America. Our entire national security apparatus is predicated upon it.
0: William Barclay, thank you so much for joining us. It was the first time. I hope we do it again sometime.
1: Sounds great, man. I'm happy to be back anytime.
0: All right. Coming up, we have a bit of a surprise for one of our regular guests, something he will not be expecting.
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2: The back edge of that big nor'easter spinning around near New York has just caught us with a little bit of cloud and some humidity thrown back our way, just enough to form that cloud. It's really the back edge. Sarnia has been sunny all day, so is most of Lambton County, but just caught some of this. It'll clear up tonight as the system begins to move off, and 8 degrees the low with fog patches possible into tomorrow morning. Then partly to mostly to mainly sunny tomorrow, 22. And Wednesday the next system approaches. It's weak low pressure from the west, mostly cloudy Wednesday, 22, and chance of showers Wednesday night and Thursday. Shouldn't amount to much. Tonight's low 8.
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0: So because it's about Captain America, we're not talking about that. But he thinks that's all we're talking about today. We're actually not. We are going to have it. We got a little bit of a surprise for David, and he doesn't know that we're going to be talking about this. We want to get to know him a little better because we here at the Ben Mulrooney Show know that we like to know the people behind the stories and the people that we're talking to. And the more you know these people, the more invested you will probably be in what they have to say. Do we have him yet? Yes. David, welcome to the show. David, you there? Hello, David. Hey, David.
18: Hey, buddy. How you doing?
0: I'm good. Listen, I just saw Avengers Endgame Encore yesterday. I threatened to, in my head, I had murdered a bunch of kids who were making too much noise. And so I'm very glad we're talking about Captain America. We'll get to that in a minute. But first, we're going to get to know David Boris. And you're a historian. And you know all the stuff. You know more about all the stuff I wish I knew about. But what I didn't know about you is you are quite the accomplished songwriter. Yeah. I didn't know this. And so we are going to show off your skills to the listeners of the Ben Mulrooney Show. We're going to play a little bit of a few of your songs. Here is Whiskey in Colorado by Tony Stevens.

0: Damn, David Boris, that's good. Where'd the inspiration for that come from?
1: Oh, man, I mean, that was a song I co-wrote with Tony Stevens, who's the wonderful vocalist singing on it, a guy named Dan Swinimer and another guy named Wes Mack. And honestly, our buddy Wes came up with the idea, and Tony embraced it, and we wrote it, and it went top 10 in Canada, believe it or not, top 10 country smash. We love that song. It's a pride and joy song.
0: I'm gonna listen to that in the car on my way home. All right, let's. but hey, that's not the only song we got for you. Here's He Met a Girl by Dan Davidson.
2: He's 16. He's rock and roll.

0: let me tell you. Here's. I mean, I love country music. I love country music. And one of the things I love is there's a certain type of song, like the poppy upbeat songs, where you can count on certain imagery showing up. Mm-hmm. The truck, the porch, the sweet tea, the girl. It's a summer. You know, there's June bugs, or there's yeah. You know, there's a football game, or you know, there's always something happened behind the bleachers. There's always something like that going on.
1: You know, that's a fun song too, because that was actually, I came up with that title. I was inspired by a buddy of mine who left a guy's trip to go back to Vancouver, and when I asked the guy, I was like, why did you do that? And his buddy shouted, he met a girl. And he went back to Vancouver, got married. They have a kid now. So it's all about, it's a little bit of a

0: kid now. So it's all about, it's a little bit of a true story thing.
1: So do you still write, do you still songwrite?
0: Oh yeah, man. I write probably one or two songs every week, to be honest. It's kind of like my secret. I guess I moonlight as a songwriter, you might say.
1: How do you know you've got something worth either pitching to somebody, or like at what point does it move from being just an idea of a song to an actual song in your mind?
0: Well, honestly, Ben, you'd be surprised at how hard that process is, to be honest. I mean, I've written

0: bing, bang, boom. You're an American hero.
1: This is not how I pictured getting there.
2: The senator's got a lot of pull up on the hill. If you play ball with us, you'd be leading your own platoon in no time.

0: storm a beach or drive a tank, but there's still a way all of us can fight.
1: Who vows to fight like a man for what's right night and day?
0: Series E defense bonds. Each one you buy is a bullet in the barrel of your best guy's gun.
1: Who will campaign door to door?
2: Just put it down. Don't, not completely off. Leave it on. That's the Star Spangled Man with a Plan. That was in Captain America First Avenger, where he was the figurehead helping to sell World War II bonds. And there's something that feels very real about that.
3: Mm-hmm. I didn't write that song, though. I hope you didn't write that song.
2: But there's, you know, they did a very good job in that movie of reminding us, like, he was a wing of propaganda during the Second World War.
3: Yeah, absolutely. It's actually really fascinating looking at, because this episode coming up on Wednesday, you can see how Captain America relates to, like, what's going on in the world around him, even after. Actually, the real interesting thing about this is what goes on after the war, Ben, because it's actually kind of fascinating the way Cap almost goes away forever.
2: Yeah.
3: Believe it or not.
2: Yeah. Well, yeah, he went into the ice, and then when he came back, and it's been really interesting watching them, what the symbol of Captain America has meant at different times in American history when patriotism has either been up or down. And sometimes Cap has not felt connected to his government, for example, and so he then goes by a different name, like Nomad. And then there's the U.S. agent and all that, like, it's really fascinating devices that they've used to demonstrate that the embodiment of the American spirit can be nuanced.
3: Yeah.
2: Yeah.
3: Yeah, absolutely. And I think it speaks to the fact that the American spirit, as it unfolds coming out of the Second World War, is actually kind of forming in its own way too. Mm. So it's kind of like, because the America we know today kind of comes out of that Second World War era, the Cold War and all of that. So Cap is kind of forming his own, you know, values and stuff, just at the same time that the modern America, the powerhouse America, is forming its own set of like principles and how it relates to the world. It's kind of like one is real and one is fictional, but they're both kind of related to each other.
2: Well, yeah. I mean, he was the fictional part of the Greatest Generation, and the Greatest Generation didn't know they were the Greatest Generation while they were doing their thing. It was something that became apparent later on. And I think Captain America's identity probably follows and parallels that.
3: Yeah, I think there's something that Joe Simon and Jack Kirby were the creators of it. And I think they felt there was, you could not think that there was a zeitgeist during the Second World War that this is going to be the most momentous thing maybe to ever happen in human history. I mean, there was that feeling, wasn't there? And if you could capture that spirit in a human being, or a fictional human being, a fictional superhero, you captured something that lasts forever, that spirit.
2: And a credit where credit is due to the mm-hmm. producers and the writers of the MCU. There was this, a lot of people were dubious that Captain America would work in the 21st century for a global audience. And they found a way to thread that needle where he, even for people who are not fans of America, they could appreciate the nobility of that character. So I'm very glad you're doing that this week, my friend. Hey, thank you so much. And I appreciate you sharing a little bit more of yourself with us today.
3: Thank you, Ben. Thanks to the team. This is a real treat. I really appreciate it.
2: All right. Talk to you soon. Just a reminder, if you want more BMS, we put out a podcast every day. And of course, you can find all of our content on all of the social channels, including the TikTok machine. All right. Coming up for our Toronto audience, a terrible story involving charges of sexual interference and Toronto police apparently dropping the ball in the worst way possible.
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11: Good afternoon. It's 5 o'clock from the 980 CFPL newsroom. I'm Mike Hodges. New short-term rental rules come into effect on Thursday, starting October 1st. Hosts will be limited to one short-term rental and one short-term rental license as part of changes to the city's business licensing bylaw. Hosts will also not be allowed to own or partly own more than one house or unit as a short-term rental. The city says short-term rentals will include homes or rooms rented for stays of 28 days or less. And before advertising a rental or welcoming guests, the city says hosts must already have a business license, and the rental must be at the host's address. Residents are also being reminded to check their smoke alarms in their homes. Today is the fourth annual Test Your Smoke Alarm Day, and the annual initiative marks the return of the Save by the Beep campaign, which focuses on young adults and students living on their own for the first time. The province continues to see a rise in fatal residential fires and deaths, as there were 127 fire deaths as a result of 112 fires last year. And to date, There have been 77 fires recorded in 2026. U.S. President Donald Trump says he's expecting a deal with Canada within the next few weeks. Trump says he thinks Canada will contact him in the next 3 to 4 weeks, apologize, and then make what he calls a fair deal. His comments come hours before his import bans on certain Canadian goods take effect. Canada U.S. Trade Minister Dominic LeBlanc's office says the top priority remains protecting and supporting Canadians from unjustified tariffs. Well, the Conservative Party leader is pitching to extend the excise gas tax until July 1st to ensure diesel fuel is more affordable. Pierre Poilievre is also pledging to eliminate the GST on the purchase of fuel entirely. Poilievre said the cost of diesel is high in this country due to the weak dollar and high fuel taxes, among other things. Price of diesel remains high as most stations in the city today are charging $2.43 per liter. The Competition Bureau has launched an investigation into the use of minimum advertised pricing policies in the grocery sector. The watchdog says the pricing rules can prevent retailers from advertising their lowest prices. Calden Bester is an executive director of the Anti-Monopoly Project, and he says suppliers may want a minimum advertised price for their products to protect their brand image, while retailers may seek guarantees that competitors won't be able to undercut them. Competition Bureau gives the example of pasta with a minimum advertised price of $2.99. A discount grocer could sell it for a dollar less but couldn't advertise the deal, making it harder for shoppers to find and giving the store less incentive to offer deep discounts. And the CBC's long-running Hockey Night in Canada program will return this season in partnership with the Professional Women's Hockey League. The network previously televised NHL games on the Saturday night broadcasts, but Rogers Communications and the CBC didn't extend their sub-licensing agreement for the upcoming season. CBC Sports Executive Director Chris Wilson says hockey is more than the NHL now, and he hopes this expansion will breathe life into the brand. The December 5th matchup between Montreal and Hamilton is set to be the first women's hockey game to be featured on Hockey Night. I'm Mike Hodges, and you're listening to 980 CFPL.
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0: We are going to do this until it's not a problem anymore. We are going to highlight the folly that is, in many respects, the Canadian criminal justice system. And we are going to do so by highlighting some of the insane stories of miscarriages of justice that seem to plague our system far more than I have any memory of. And just a little while ago, we had Kate Alexander, the founder of Eve and Violence Everywhere, on our show alongside lawyer Catherine Marshall because of a lawsuit against the Canadian government for, well, we'll talk about that in a moment. But she's back today because we got to talk about another crazy story in the criminal justice system. So please welcome back Kate Alexander. Kate, welcome.
1: Thanks, Ben. Nice to be here again.
0: Well, it is. I always love talking to you, but I don't love talking about this stuff.
1: Here we go again.
0: So remind everybody about the lawsuit launched against the Canadian government with you and Catherine.
1: So myself and 20 other plaintiffs are suing the federal government of Canada for not providing justice, essentially around the framework of Jordan's rule, which was a 2016 Supreme Court decision that allows cases in the criminal justice system to be thrown out. Yeah. So for Superior Court charges, 30 months, and for summary charges, it's 18 months. And my attempted murder was thrown out. Because of this law, and it is allowing perpetrators to go free and contributing to the increases of crime that we see in Canada.
0: Well, it's so backwards. I mean, the notion, right? The idea of justice delayed is justice denied is, I believe, what was driving the court in RV Jordan, right? To say, okay, well, if these people don't get to be in front of a judge in a timely fashion, then justice has been delayed to the point that it has been denied, and therefore we have to rectify it. But they're not looking at it through the lens of the victim, that justice is being denied to the victims in these cases, the alleged victims, to be fair, but the victims. And in your case, I'm not going to say alleged. So we're seeing it again in the case that we're talking about today, where a child sex abuse case collapsed because of that delay. And what's dumbfounding is the one thing that could have kept this thing moving is the police, had the police done what the police are supposed to do. And they didn't. And because of that, this guy who was facing some serious, serious accusations just got to go back to his life.
1: It's abhorrent and it's terrifying to see. The other problem is that Jordan's rule affects so many sexual assaults and so many intimate partner violence and human trafficking cases because 50% of the criminal court is made up of those cases. And it's already difficult enough to get a survivor victim to come forward and report, and for the police to mishandle, not even arrest the man who was charged. And then he just gets to get off scot-free simply because it went largely over the timeline. And what does that tell Canadian citizens?
0: Yeah.
1: What does that tell, criminals? Hey, come to Canada. It's a great place to commit crimes because you will most probably get away with it. And it saddens me, to be honest with you.
0: Yeah. Well, listen, we've talked about it on this show as it relates to the Indian crime syndicate, the Bishnoi gang, where what you learn is these sorts of lax and backwards rules are perfect for gangs and gang violence, because the people at the top will most likely be insulated, and there's a steady stream of foot soldiers that they can bring into their organization who will do the crimes for them, and the risk reward profile of those crimes is such that you'll probably get off scot free, but if you don't, doesn't matter, I can replace you with somebody else later. And so that's one of the reasons that these gangs are finding Canada to be such fertile ground, because we've let them know your organization will thrive in Canada. So come here, put down some roots and have at it.
1: Because there's no accountability.
0: No.
1: And what does this, you know, Canadian kids growing up, what does this teach them?
0: Yeah.
1: You know, what are they learning? Are they safe? And it's not to be all doom and gloom. These are facts. Yeah. These are real. And I can tell you from having the government throw out my case, which is a case that had photos, videos, so much evidence that to have the reality of that not considered important enough to even prosecute or even have a single day in court, it's a form of abuse.
0: Re-victimization. But Kate, like, listen, you present as a strong, well-spoken, confident woman. But what were you like when you were trying to seek justice? Were you? I have to believe it must have been really hard for you in those early days to even reach out for help, to even reach out to try to get your story heard.
1: I mean, it took a number. I was nearly killed on July 31st, 2021, and it did not wrap up until the criminal proceedings, even though it was all stayed, did not wrap up until March 2024. So I fled Canada to save my life, because another one of the issues that we have in Canada is our bail problem. My ex was let out on bail after nearly taking my life for $500, and he would have finished his quest to finish what he wanted to do.
0: Yeah.
1: And I can't explain, other than I had to go to PTSD treatment, and thankfully, you know, I have great American health insurance to do so, but to even access the therapies and the support that's needed while the government is denying you protection and safety, it destroys your life.
0: Yeah.
1: It's completely all-consuming. And I remember when the Crown Attorney in the Victim Services Office called me and said, okay, we just don't have time for this. Mm. So, well, then why even have a criminal court?
0: Well, exactly.
1: I would have been better off not even pressing charges and going even reporting it. It would have been more peaceful.
0: You know, I just think about how hard it has to be for victims of intimate partner violence and sexual violence to be believed, to have the courage to even speak up. And then I think about this case, and I think about kids who are victimized by adults in their lives, and how knowing that if you can just let this thing play out, if you can slow play it, if you can rag the puck, if you can convince that kid not to talk, if you can convince that kid to recant, if you can tell them that what they remember didn't actually happen, and if you can do so with just enough time so that the Jordan rule takes effect, that's a hell of a thing, and that's a hell of a trauma on that poor child. And, you know, you were talking about the Jordan rule, which we talked about it last time, is an acknowledgement of failure. You have failed to give victims timely justice, and therefore you're going to fix that mistake with another mistake. And then the same thing, you know, we were reading a story today about how in our corrections, now in our prisons and all the federal prisons, are going to be handing out paper straws for people to snort drugs. Which is an acknowledgement that you have failed to keep the drugs out of the prison. And rather than do the thing you're supposed to do, you're just throwing in with the bad guys. Now you're making their lives even better and easier.
1: It's unspeakable. I don't know the psychology of the people making these decisions. And, yeah. Is their prefrontal cortex working?
0: Yeah.
1: I mean, that with all due respect, but it's just so baffling.
0: Yeah.
1: That these are so common. Like, the decision should be obvious.
0: Yeah.
1: And, you know, I think Jordan, the road to hell is paved with good intentions. I would have loved to go to trial 2 months after. I would have loved to go to trial six days after.
0: Yeah.
1: I would have loved that.
0: Yeah.
1: But it doesn't. But I also would have waited an entire lifetime to prosecute him. Throwing it out is a denial of reality of a victim's life. And it does permanent, very serious damage.
0: Well, Kate, you're a heck of a spokesperson for all those who can't speak for themselves. I'm glad that you come here and share your story as much as possible. Keep us posted on how the court case is going, the lawsuit is going. I wish you the very best.
1: Thanks, Ben. Good to chat with you always.
0: All right. When we come back, condo boards in the city of Toronto have a legal power that you might not know about. That and a surprise and legendary endorsement for one mayoral candidate in the city of Toronto. That's next.
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3: As we suspected, the very back end of that big nor'easter spinning around near New York City, Long Island, has slopped in some cloud back our way today. It was no big deal, but it did kind of cloud things up. We're on the very edges. Sarnia has been sunny all day. North of about Seaforth has been sunny all day. We just kind of caught some of this, and it'll go away. Tonight, turning partly cloudy as the system over the East Coast starts to move away. Fog patches are possible. The low 8. Tomorrow, they clear up to partly, then mainly sunny, 22. Wednesday, cloudy and 22 as a low-pressure system approaches, with a chance of showers in it Wednesday night and Thursday. Tonight's low 8.
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0: I think the endorsement that I did not see coming happened earlier today when Geddy Lee, the rock legend Geddy Lee from Rush, endorsed Brad Bradford.
16: Yeah, I think it's really significant, and it's more significant even than I thought an hour ago. I think you and I judge things sometimes by who's in our phone and what they say. And so sometimes I'm hearing from people, they're sending me this endorsement. I'm like, whoa, I'm sending it to other people. They're like double whoa. So like, Ben, we know there's a hesitancy, and I don't blame them, for a lot of musicians. And I think especially on this side of the border, to get involved and really put their name behind behind a party. It was huge news, obviously, when Mike Myers did that commercial. Of course it was. Yep. And that's so smart for the Carney government. Yep. Get a guy that's super popular, non-controversial, and they're like, whoa, he never does this. So it's significant. So if you're going to think Myers is important for Carney, and he was, this is really significant for Brad Bradford.
0: Yeah.
16: I don't know that it turns the tide. I don't know that it changes the poll number. But I thought it was a big statement, and you can kind of see some of the stuff you and I talk about, the rampant anti-Semitism in the streets. Here's a very quiet Jewish man who's lived in Toronto his whole life, goes to Blue Jays games, has been around the world in major cities, and he's like, I'm really fearful for where we're at and where we're going. I thought it was a huge statement by Geddy.
0: He said, quote, it was always a place I was proud to call home, but it's changing and not for the better. I'm not one to make public statements about politicians, but I truly fear for the future of Toronto with its current leadership. Yeah, and because he's not political, that there is the possibility that, to use Mark Carney's term, that this could catalyze the type of person who typically wouldn't vote. Not to say that, you know, you have to be a Rush fan but some people may say, you know what, for if it's this important to a guy who never speaks politically, maybe this is an important election. Maybe this is something I should get off the couch for, take some time out and put my ex on a ballot.
16: Totally. So and it is so much more rare, I think, in municipal politics. Although you and I, we've talked a lot about the Spencer Pratt run in Los Angeles that was ill-fated. Michael Rappaport has threatened to run for mayor of New York City, right? The actor against Zohran Mamdani next time around. So cities really matter. You do so much of it on your show. And I will tell you, I thought at first, gee, I don't know, does this cater to people? You and I were just kids and barely kids when Rush was really going and then in their prime. But my 20-year-old knows who Geddy Lee is.
0: Yeah.
16: And my 20-year-old thinks Geddy Lee is cool.
0: Yeah.
16: So that's, think of what a 35-year-old might think if they've grown up with his music. And he knows he's going to annoy some people. I've already gotten one stupid. It's X, so you're going to get stupid responses. And one, oh, I really cared what a white, uneducated guy thinks about this. But that tells me they're starting to scramble the people who thought this was in the bag for Olivia Chow. So it's a significant endorsement. You and I are, I guess, pay debit opinions on everything. This guy does not have to wade into this at this point in his life. It won't sell one more album for him or one more concert ticket. He just loves his city so much. He's like, I had to say something. Yeah. And those are sometimes the most significant endorsements. They're not from other politicians. Mm-hmm. They're not from people in the media. They're from people who have nothing to gain by getting out there, only maybe to lose. But I think a lot of people gained a lot of respect by going, Geddy, you're paying attention.
0: Yeah.
16: You see what we see on the streets.
0: Listen, he's a Torontonian. You'll be walking down the street and you will see Geddy Lee. I was on a treadmill once and he was next to me.
16: Who's running faster?
0: I promise you, I don't run anymore, my friend. Not with my knees. Last question for you. And this is probably my most important. What's the next obscure concert you're going to?
16: And who are they endorsing for? I don't know. I don't know. Can we get the one of the Parlin brothers and see if they know Chris Alexander's platform? I don't know what will happen. I have no
0: idea. No, but you don't have tickets. I just assumed you had something locked and loaded.
16: I don't think I'm gunned for any. You know who I'm going to see? It's Jimmy Carr, the comedian at Scotia.
0: Yes, he's great.
16: That's the guy. That guy's got great. He's got great ideas about not taxing people on their income tax from age 20 till age 30, yeah. So they can actually buy things. You remember when you and I were 20 and we could buy things?
0: I've been kicking around a similar idea, but it's not so that young people can buy stuff. It's so that young people can have babies. I think if you have, you get no break until you have two. Once you have two, you take 25% off. Once you have three, you take 50% off, and it goes all the way to 85% because people still have to pay. But it's an income tax, which means it's for anybody with a job and anybody who pays anyone with income. So those are the types of people. These are Canadian, Canadians of all ethnicities, right? This doesn't target one or another, but this it allows them to save money and invest in their home and upgrade their house, maybe put down a down payment, and the break is extended so long as you have a kid under your care. And that would be a really attractive thing. People would not put off that thing.
16: Yeah.
0: Right. And say, I was going to wait till I was 32, but I want to buy a house, so I'm going to do it when I'm 26.
16: That's such a good idea. And by the way, there's probably a 35-year-old couple in the car right now going, wouldn't I like to have a kid as opinionated and bright as Ben Mulrooney, or maybe to a lesser extent, Greg Brady? Honey, we should get cracking up. Yeah, listen, we would love to have an opinion. Not a shy, introverted kid like you and I probably were when we were 10 or 11 years old.
0: Greg, what people don't understand is all of these ideas, they're all just floating out there. I just have the courage to grab at.
16: Well, again, a superpower many of us are attempting to flex sometimes.
0: Greg, I know how early your day starts.
16: You're a colleague that has it, for sure.
0: I know how early your day starts, so thank you so much for hopping on the horn with us. I appreciate it.
16: Thanks, Ben.
0: See ya. And people can tune in to Greg Brady on Toronto Today. It's Toronto Today, right? Whenever I host it, I would call it Toronto This Morning. I get the names wrong all the time. And it's on, what time does he start? Is it 5:30?
18: Yes, sir.
0: 5:30 to 9. You want to know how, that guy talks. I hosted that a few times for him. When I was getting used to being in this chair, I volunteered to fill in for everyone all the time. So a lot of Christmas and summer, I was in this chair a lot. And that morning show is a beast.
18: It's surely a beast because in that morning show, it's very difficult to get a guest on at that point of time.
0: Yeah.
18: So it's all Greg.
0: Yeah,
18: completely. The
0: first 2 hours, hour and a half at least, it's almost impossible. And the last little while, up eight to nine for sure, you can get anybody.
18: Yep.
0: I had so much respect for him when and that's one of the toughest things to do when you go from TV to radio. When you're doing radio, whatever you're saying, there's video, there's pictures, those lovely pictures that can fill in the blanks. The only way you fill in the blanks on radio is by saying the words to fill in the blanks.
18: Explaining each and every picture.
0: You got to get better at that and really good at that and aware of the word picture that you're painting. Anyway, I do appreciate Greg Brady for coming on. And again, for those of you who are just joining us, Geddy Lee, the rock legend from Rush, has endorsed Brad Bradford. We'll be paying attention to this for the next few days to really see, like you said, is this going to reverberate? Is this going to make people say, wow, maybe I should be paying more attention to this race? Maybe I should be asking the questions about who I should be voting for. Maybe I should vote for the first time ever in a municipal election. So there we go. Hey, before we go to break, I want to tell you that we've got a pair of tickets to Britt Floyd, Animals 50 World Tour at the Pickering Casino on February 24th. This celebrating the 50th anniversary of Pink Floyd's landmark 1977 album, Animals. Britt Floyd, British Pink Floyd tribute band, and they recreate Pink Floyd's music with live musicians, elaborate lighting, video projections, and a theatrical stage production inspired by the band's original visuals. So here's the trivia question, and we want you to text in. 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Earlier in the show, we spoke with a man from PEI who was told he would need to wait 2 years for what medical procedure? Earlier in the show, we spoke with a man from PEI who was told he would need to wait 2 years for what medical procedure? Text us. Do not call. 416-870-6400. Coming up, it's not too often the public outroar results in a massive Crown Corporation reversing a decision, but it's happened, and we need to talk about it. That's next.
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0: As it should, where a decision can be made that affects people's lives, and the opponents of that decision will mobilize, have their frustrations voiced and heard. And if things go the right way, you get a few good bounces, that organization that had made the decision will reverse their decision. And when it was announced that Via Rail was going to close down service at a particular stop that a lot of people depended on, my next guest took great umbrage to that and was on with Greg Brady last week sharing her concern. And let's welcome her back when as the tide has turned. Andrea Hazel, MPP for Scarborough Guildwood. Welcome.
1: Oh, thank you so much for having me. I greatly appreciate that, Ben.
0: Yes, well, absolutely. And so take me back to how you were feeling when you were on with Greg and you had heard that VIA was closing down service at Guildwood Station. You were not happy.
1: Yeah, I wasn't at all. Yeah. I'll tell you how, you know, this all started unfolding. September 16th, my staff in my constituent office forwarded me the email and about, you know, new schedules that are happening for the VIA Rail at the new announcement for Scarboroughs all across Ontario. Mm. So I didn't really give it any concern, but then I accidentally flipped the second page and right at the bottom it says, additionally, VIA Rail will no longer serve Guildwood and Malton to improve overall travel times.
0: Right.
1: And I'm thinking here now, Ben, wait a minute. Yeah. Hold up. Yeah. Who did they talk to?
0: Yeah.
1: Where is this business case? Where are the facts? Where are the stats? And let me tell you, there was zero. So I got in, started my research, get all my stats, all my facts together, and I wrote a brutal letter, okay,
0: yeah,
1: to the Honorable Stephen McKinnon and Matthew Piquet, which is the interim president and chief executive officer for VIA Rail.
0: Yeah.
1: And my ask, I said in subject matter, urgent demand for immediate moratorium and full disclosure on VIA Rail service cuts at Guildwood and Malton Station. I didn't leave it at that. I also had a town hall on Friday, and I also had a petition. And so with all of that work that I've been doing, and I had an interview on CP24 as well, so I did not stop. I'm not going to stop when things are not right with the people of Scarborough. We are already experiencing a transit, you know, desert in Scarborough.
0: Andrea, I don't want to interrupt you, but just give me a sense. How much was that stop, is that stop dependent upon in Scarborough?
1: And that's what I was getting to. So in 2025, there's approximately 60,000 VIA Rail passenger trips were made through that Guildwood station. Yeah. That's an increase from 2023 to 2025 of 30%. And do you know that they've got over 100, you know, of stops all across Canada?
0: Yeah.
1: Guildwood Station ranked 11. So, you know, like, this is like, come on, guys. So, like, do you just wake up with a cup of coffee, speak to CN Rail, and then, you know, speak to Metrolinx and said, oh, we're going to cut out Scarborough?
0: Yeah.
1: Because Scarborough has almost 700,000 residents living in Scarborough. It is a, you know, 76.8% racialized residents and 20% aged of over 65 and older. We're the one of the most ethically diverse communities in Canada.
0: And Andrea,
1: guess what?
0: What would happen? Just hypothetically, let's assume that they had shut that station. Where would the resident? How hard would it have been for the residents to hop on the train? Like, where would they have had to go?
1: So I'll give you a quick summary of over 300 emails that we received in our constituency email inbox. You know what all of them were saying? And I agree to this. Here's the stupidity. Without the Guildwood stop, a resident of Eastern Scarborough wishing to travel east by VIA train will first have to travel approximately 30 minutes to west to Union Station.
0: Yeah.
1: I don't know if you have gone to Union Station lately. A bottleneck situation.
0: Oh, yeah. I try to avoid it.
1: Why are you now going to send 60,000 people onto... it's ludicrous.
0: No,
1: right?
0: I know. So we take the win, right? Like, it's great. Congratulations. The campaign worked. They changed their mind pretty quickly. But, you know, every time... And I appreciate that when people are able to change their minds, I want to respect it. I don't want to cause friction because I want that to be normalized, right? If somebody in the face of data changes their mind, they should be applauded for it. But it does beg the question, what were they basing the decision on in the first place if they could reverse the decision so quickly?
1: Well, And you were right, Ben. Guess what? The decision was based on nothing. It was based on we need to cut a stop, and we're going to go to Scarborough Guildwood because they have no voice. Well, hey, they're awaiting now.
0: They know that there's at least one voice in you that they're going to have to listen to from now on.
1: And I'll tell you, Ben, I am meeting with the CEO tomorrow at 1 o'clock. So I am very excited to meet him.
0: Yeah.
1: But I am going to be grilling him on questions because, you know, there's got to be a why.
0: Yeah.
1: And I am not going to accept any lesser than the service that we had before, and even increase the service and advertise to Ontarians and to all the people in Scarborough that there is a platform, there's a via rail in the guild.
0: Yeah.
1: Like, come on.
0: I'm speaking with the MPP for Scarborough Guildwood, Andrea Hazel, who's got a big win under her belt. Congratulations. Before I let you go, Andrea, and by the way, I want to say this now, and I'll repeat it at the end. I would love to have you back anytime to talk about anything. I love talking to you. I hope you come back anytime.
1: I will, Ben. I will.
0: Let's talk about the Ontario Liberal leadership race, because I guess what the winner is going to be announced 21st of November. And a lot of people are not paying. I mean, this is more for the people inside the party. But how do you think it's shaping up?
1: You know what? It's inside of the Ontario Liberal Party right now. It's an exciting time. It's one of our biggest opportunities. We are looking forward to whoever is going to come out on top. We're going to be happy with that because we're all focusing on one vision, one goal, is to bring this party back together like a red machine, the way it usually works. And that is, you know, going around all across Ontario and really showcasing what our new policies or existing policies are going to be, and especially with our young people that we know that had a very, you know, bad deal with education and OSAP and high unemployment rate. And, you know, let's not hide behind the fact we know tariff is a factor, but we also had, you know, challenges before that. Young people, the OSAP, you know, is cut. I spoke to hundreds of families in Scarborough that this year their kids are not attending post-secondary education because the grant is gone from, you know, 85% to now it's 25%. So that's a big cut, and that's where we are. So we are really excited in the Ontario Liberal Party, and like, I cannot wait because we want to fight and get back on the top.
0: Andrew, listen, I love it, and leadership races are supposed to spur excitement within the party ranks for sure. But what do you make of the poll that says most Ontarians don't recognize any of the five leadership contenders? Is that a problem for later? Or is that of concern right now?
1: I don't think it's a problem, because if you're speaking to me about problems, I look at problems as opportunities. And we have five brilliant that is representing and vying for the leadership title. And I tell you, once we get that person that wins, they are going to make it happen. Yeah. They're going to make it happen. Our fight is not sitting at Queen's Park and answering questions or debating a bill. Our fight and our comeback, as I said, is traveling through Ontario and letting them understand why we are the party of choice. That is what we want to spread. And let me tell you, we are ready to do that.
0: Traveling through Ontario with a stop on Via Rail in your riding. Andrea Hazel, thank you so much for being here. And by the way, anybody who truly believes in the effectiveness of the democratic process wants to see the best versions of every party represented at every election. And so if the Liberal Party of Ontario, which no surprise to you, not my party, but if whoever wins, you want the best version of all the parties represented so their visions can be tested with voters and let the chips fall where they may. But I'll say it again, Andrea, come back anytime. Like, we don't have to talk politics. I'll talk anything with you.
1: I want to leave you with this comment. So So me, Andrea Hazel, I would go up against who I have to go up with to fight for fairness for Scarborough and my riding of Scarborough Guildwood. Thank you.
0: Thank you, Andrea. Have a great day. Congratulations on the
1: Thank
0: win.
1: Thank you. Thanks. Bye-bye.
0: Jeez, I love that woman. I'll have her anytime. Maybe she could be mayor. She's awesome. All right. Hey, congratulations, by the way, to our friend John Decker from Brampton. He won the tickets to the Brit Floyd tickets. And the question was, earlier in the show, we spoke with a man from PEI who was told he would need to wait 2 years for what medical procedure? The answer was hip replacement. So congratulations, John Decker from Brampton. All right. Coming up, a tale of not one, not two, but three tailors and a tarantula who didn't want to die a virgin. I did not write that tease, but I'm very curious to know what we're talking about next.
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2: The back edge of that big nor'easter spinning around near New York has just caught us with a little bit of cloud and some humidity thrown back our way, just enough to form that cloud. It's really the back edge. Sarnia has been sunny all day, so is most of Lambton County, but just caught some of this. It'll clear up tonight as the system begins to move off, and 8 degrees the low with fog patches possible into tomorrow morning. Then partly to mostly to mainly sunny tomorrow, 22. And Wednesday, the next system approaches. It's weak low pressure from the west. Mostly cloudy Wednesday, 22. And chance of showers Wednesday night and Thursday. Shouldn't amount to much. Tonight's low 8.
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5: If you are lucky enough to ever be in a position to become a parent, my one word of advice to you is as follows. Don't tell anyone what you intend to name your kid. Just drop it on them once the kid is born. Everyone's got an opinion, and it doesn't matter, and it puts pressure on you, and some people will try to create an obligation. So it's nobody's business. Just name the kid what you're going to name him, and let the chips fall where they may. Taylor Lautner was one of the stars of Twilight. He was the werewolf. And interesting story about Taylor Lautner. In the first movie, he was super skinny. And I think he was supposed to become the werewolf in the second movie. I don't know. And so he was really skinny. And they essentially told him that if he didn't get ripped, they were going to replace him. And then he showed up on set a few months later, just jacked. And there are a lot of people out there who said, yeah, probably you probably got an assist there, buddy. But honestly, who would fault the guy? You know, if you did it medically supervised and you reaped all the benefits that came from that, all the financial windfall after that, and you never did it again, I think that's a calculated risk. And anyway, so he's gone down in history as one of the Twilight kids. And Taylor Lautner found the love of his life, whose name was also Taylor. She goes by Tay, though. So it's Taylor and Tay. So Taylor Lautner married Taylor Lautner. And they

0: Which, by the way, I love that name. I would have loved that name. I didn't suggest it at the time, but if I could go back in time, I would say only if the middle name is Thatcher. Reagan Thatcher Mulroney. What a great freaking name that would be. But you do that more for the reaction than because you love the name. And I suspect they named their kid Lennon Taylor Lautner because they knew that the reaction that they would get. But apparently their nickname for her is not Taylor in any way. It's Lenny. So congratulations. And that's lovely. That's lovely. Joy, when you have kids, don't tell anybody what you're going to name your kid.
1: I surely won't.
0: Yeah. Yes. And how do you have a middle name?
1: Yes.
0: So
1: it's Joyjeet Singh Nagpal.
0: Okay. And if you now, is there a tradition of multiple middle names in India?
1: Not really.
0: No. Yeah.
1: Not really. You just have, sometimes you don't even have a middle name.
0: Yeah.
1: But if you have, it's just one, I would say.
0: So my brother Nick, who's the youngest of the Mulroney kids, he likes to point out the evolution of how my parents named their kids. And they were straightforward, to the point, traditional the first name. When my sister Caroline. Caroline Ann Mulroney. So first name, middle name, last name. Simple, easy peasy. Then they decided to complicate stuff. They kicked it up a notch with me. First name, two middle names, last name, Benedict Martin Paul Mulroney. Then they decided, not complex enough, for their third kid, they went, for my brother Mark, Robert Mark Mulroney. So first name, middle name, he goes by the middle name. Because that's not confusing when he crosses the border ever.
1: So then Mark chose to go with the middle name, right?
0: No, of course not. They called him Mark.
1: Oh.
0: Robert Mark Mulroney. And he goes by Mark. And then my parents said, not complex enough. And then for their final kid, for the beba, they went in. So his name, he goes by Nicholas. Daniel Nicholas Dimitri Mulroney. He goes by his first middle name. First of two middle names. Like, try to explain that when you're buying a plane ticket. That was always a problem, because when you buy a plane ticket, when back in the day when you'd go through a travel agent, they didn't necessarily know who you, like your all your details, and the ticket would be under your middle name, and then you show the ID, and they didn't line up.
1: I have someone, a relative in my family, who just has one name.
0: Like
1: they don't have a last name, they don't have a second name, they just have one name.
0: Is it Madonna?
1: Something like that. So when they went for the passport and the, you know, getting a plane ticket, and if I'm not wrong, places like UAE don't let you enter if you just have one name.
0: Really?
1: So what they do is they put your first name and your last name same. So it's Madonna Madonna on your passport and everything, and that's how it works.
0: You heard it here first, Toronto. Joyjeet's cousin is Madonna.
1: That was an example.
0: Okay, so we got to finish with this story because it's too good. Apparently, there was a tarantula that was a virgin. And his name is Asmodeus Foley. And I'll just read this to you. Before he molts his mortal arachnid coil, his owner wants him to fulfill life's primary biological function. And so the owner is an experienced spider owner. And he initially thought that Asmodeus was a female, but then he found out not a female and tried to figure out how to, like, I want this guy to experience the pleasures of the flesh. Although do spiders have flesh? Probably not.
1: I have no clue.
0: No, they've got an exoskeleton. So the pleasures of the exoskeleton. And he thought Asmodeus seemed restless in the terrarium, probably because he wasn't getting any. So Taylor, another Taylor, she turned to Reddit and to help find a date. And so she posted, he loves pina coladas, long walks on the beach, and being mysterious. Actually, he loves pina coladas, actually crickets. Long walks on the beach, hiding in his burrow, and being mysterious, also hiding in his burrow. And then they found, I guess that, well, I guess we'll see if they found, if there's a love connection there. We'll have to see. Do you have a pet?
1: Yes, I have a dog.
0: And what kind of dog?
1: It's a beagle.
0: Name?
1: Muffin.
0: Aw, Joy. That's so cute.
1: Yes, and he's

0: He's now 11 years old.
1: But you haven't been here 11 years.
0: Yes. I mean, I don't have a dog in Toronto itself.
1: Oh.
0: I have a dog back at home.
1: Oh. Oh, well.
0: But that's still my dog.
1: But who cares for the dog?
0: Till the time I was there, it was me. But now my mother has taken up the responsibility.
1: So it's your mom's dog now.
0: No. It's still my dog.
1: No, you love your dog, but no.
0: Yes.
1: Muffin is mom's.
0: But Muffin is still mine. Muffin will always be mine.
1: Yes, in your heart. But she's under the care of,
0: yes,
1: of Mama.
0: She has taken
1: Mama
0: the responsibility.
1: Joy.
0: Yes.
1: I mean, I suppose you're right. Well, when we had Clover, Clover was the world's best family dog. And she just, she was my dog. She slept in my room. And then sadly, when she got really old, my parents were traveling a lot. And so I couldn't take it. I come home from Christmas. I come home at breaks and the dog was there. I was like, we gotta put her out of her misery. She's not happy.
0: But it's like, I know that you've told this story before. You had to put him down.
1: Yeah.
0: How difficult is it?
1: It was difficult. It was really hard, but I was with her at the end and gave her a hug and spent some time with her at the end. And I wanted her. I'm glad I was with her at the end because she was my dog. All right. Hey, thank you so much for joining us on this Monday. We got a great week coming up. So I tell you what, go home, have a great meal, hug your family, have a great night's sleep. Come on back here tomorrow. We'll do it all over again. This is the Ben Mulrooney Show. From coast to coast to coast on the Chorus Radio Network. 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
5: Good evening at 6 o'clock. From the 980 CFPL newsroom, I'm Mike Hodges. Starting next month, hosts in London will be limited to just one short-term rental and one short-term rental license. The new changes will kick in starting Thursday as part of the city's business licensing bylaw. As part of the changes, hosts will not be permitted to own or partly own more than one house or unit as a short-term rental, and the rentals will include homes or rooms rented for stays of 28 days or less. Hosts already need a city business license before advertising a rental or welcoming guests. It's the fourth annual Test Your Smoke Alarm Day. The initiative also sees the return of the Save by the Beep campaign, focusing on young adults and students living on their own for the first time. Fatal residential fires continue to climb in Ontario, as there were nearly 130 deaths as a result of 112 fires last year. To date, 77 fires have been recorded this year. Well, Conservative leader Pierre Poilievre is calling for all diesel fuel sales to be cut at least until Canada Day. While in Ottawa yesterday, Poilievre proposed extending the fuel excise gas tax until July 1st. And removing the GST from the purchase of fuel entirely. In the short term, he says the combined tax relief would save Canadians anywhere between 20 to 25 cents on gas and diesel.
6: Mr. Carney and the Liberals are costing you more. They're out of touch. You're out of money. But we keep hope that if we fight hard enough, they'll be forced politically to back down and adopt some of our relief measures.
5: And most stations in London today are charging $2.43 a litre for the cost of diesel. With just hours to go before his import bans on certain Canadian goods take effect, the U.S. president says he thinks he can make a trade deal with Canada in the coming weeks. Anna Stoltz with the Canadian Press reports on what the president told reporters in the Oval Office today.
7: U.S. President Donald Trump says he thinks Canada will contact him in the next 3 to 4 weeks, apologize, and then make what he calls a fair deal.
5: Trump's bans, which affect some alcoholic drinks, as well as dairy products and motorcycles, among other goods, are set to begin just after midnight. It's the latest escalation of the trade war since negotiations between the two nations ended last month. And the Professional Women's Hockey League is getting a huge boost on Canadian television this upcoming season. The league and the CBC announced today that PWHL games will be shown on the broadcaster's long-running Hockey Night in Canada program. The first game will be between Montreal and Hamilton on December 5th. I'm Mike Hodges, and you're listening to 980 CFPL. And let's get you set for the Morning Show Rewind on 980 CFPL.
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13: Hello and welcome to the Morning Show Rewind. Today is Monday, September the 28th. It is the 271st day of 2026. There are 94 days left in the year. On today's show, we are focusing on the municipal election. We'll be joined in studio by two council candidates from opposite ends of the city. We are 1 month away from Election Day in London. We're only a couple days away from the start of advanced voting. It starts October the 1st, and there's some days October the 3rd, 8th, and 10th, and then City Hall will be open October the 3rd and 5th to the 10th. We'll make sure you have all the dates and know where to vote if you like to vote early, but October the 26th is when we do elect our new city council. We have been talking to candidates for mayor and for council over the past couple of weeks. There are four people running for council in Ward 2, Alexandria Hames, Zach Ramsey, Steve Reed, and Sean Lewis, who is the incumbent and the deputy mayor. Sean Lewis joins us now in studio. I appreciate the time today.
14: Good morning, Devin.
13: So for this campaign, what is it about for you?
14: Well, there's two pieces to the campaign. Obviously, it's about my record of getting results for people in Ward 2. There's a long list of things that I'm proud to have been able to deliver in the last two terms. And then the other piece is, what is next moving forward?
13: What is next moving forward?
14: Well, obviously, construction and traffic have been a big issue on people's minds. One of the things that I proposed alongside Councillor Layman was moving our tenders and bids for our construction projects so that we give a preference, we give added points on a tender to companies that can run until 11 p.m., get the job done faster, make up those lost weather days, work till 11 on Saturdays if you need to catch up from a rain day, work on Saturdays, getting these contracts done faster. As much as people are frustrated with the construction, it's work we have to do, but there are ways, I think, that we can do it better than what we have seen this summer.
15: I'm someone who, on the past show, has been all in favor of something like that, even as 24 hours like they've done in Toronto. That's in specific cases. Would that mean it would be, we could do, how does that impact, like, because that's more expensive as well, right? So how might that type of an initiative impact the number of different jobs we could do?
14: So surprisingly, talking to some leaders in the sector, they don't actually anticipate it to be much more expensive. There may be a slight increase in costs, but it may actually turn out to be revenue neutral because you can make up those lost weather days easier. You know, if it rains, pouring rain in the morning and you've got to cancel the morning shift, you can still run the afternoon shift. You can catch up on a Saturday. But also from a logistics point of view, you know, trying to get material in at 3:30 in the afternoon at the peak of rush hour starting or first thing in the morning can be really challenging for them, especially if you've got to hold up traffic to get stuff in and out of your site. So if they can bring it in at 9 o'clock, 10 o'clock the previous night and have it staged, you're actually not going to have guys standing around with their hands in their pockets at 7 a.m. waiting for the material to get there sometimes. So they think that logistically, while there would be a bit of a shift premium for the workers who are working the night shift, that with logistics and ability to make up for lost weather days, it might actually be roughly the same amount, maybe just a little bit higher. So I don't think it impacts the number of projects dramatically. It probably would slow the pace a little bit. But what it would mean is we're getting the projects done not necessarily twice as fast, but much faster. And if we could knock, you know, the Wellington Gateway project, we're into year three.
15: Yeah.
14: If we could have done that in 2 years instead of 3 years, that would be a big time savings and a benefit to the city. So that's something we definitely want to look at.
15: Well, as someone who's had Wellington right in front of here cut up for a long time, I'm certainly in favor. As fast as we can do it, I think a lot of people would appreciate that.
14: And of course, affordability comes up in the property tax increases that we've had during this term. And, you know, I say to people, we had to rip the Band-Aid off. We had to do catch up on multiple councils, one of which I was a part of. So I'm not just, you know, passing the buck here, but we had the Fontana Zeros. We had Matt Brown come in and there was no catch-up increases during the Matt Brown era. It was just kind of flat, maintain as we were. Then we had the Holder Council, which I was a part of, and mea culpa, we kept tax rates artificially low because of COVID. I think there was a good reason to do that because of COVID. But now in the Morgan Council, we've had to rip that Band-Aid off. We've had to put substantial money into police. We put substantial money into transit. We put substantial money into a number of our programs. Now that we've done that catch-up, we don't have to have a big tax increase in the next term. Now we can keep it in that. I support the mayor's pledge to keep it in the threes at the most. I think that, you know, obviously if we can get it lower, that's great. Try and aim for that inflationary level. But I think if we can keep it in the threes, that should allow people to have some catch-up time at home. So that's certainly an issue that we're hearing at the doors. I continue to hear concerns in Ward 2 about public safety, people wanting to see more police on the streets. And then other parts of it, for me, is continuing to deliver on the results for the ward, right? I've had 21 road projects done during my two terms. It's phenomenal renewal after a long time of not getting any renewal happening. But there's more streets that need to be done, including a couple streets in the new parts of my ward, because my ward did get bigger. So places like 3rd Street that need to get done. Edmonton Street, still no curbs and gutters there. We've been working our way, sort of, funny enough, across the prairies. I heard you talking about the time change earlier. But Winnipeg, Manitoba, Calgary streets have all had work done on them. We've got to get to Edmonton Street next. That's one that needs repair. So, as well as some of the neighborhood parks. I feel like I'm pretty close to being able to check off the mission complete on the big park projects that I promised during my first two terms. The East Lions Community Center is up and running. We've even got the pickleball courts lit at night now. Kiwanis Park got new pickleball and basketball courts and a new playground structure. The main parks have had the care given to them. Kiwanis Park still needs its splash pad replaced. That's on the schedule for next summer. But now I can start looking at some of the neighborhood parks like Glass Ave Park, Admiral Park, some of the ones that are tired and need some refreshment there.
15: We've seen a lot of debate at council about, you know, different proposed apartment buildings, developments and heights and whatnot. I watch a lot of council and committee, and you're pretty consistent in terms of your rationale for approving or not approving, partially based on, you know, if staff approves something, then there could be a potential, and council doesn't approve it, there could be an appeal to the Ontario Land Tribunal. Is there a way we can appeal to the province so there's more autonomy on the municipal level for something like this, or is this just the system we have to operate in?
14: I think with the current provincial government, we have to be realistic that this is the situation that we're going to have to operate in for the next, well, 3 years till the next provincial election. So this is going to be the system for a while. The province is really strong on infill and housing builds, and this is the reality that we are going to have to see. But also, it makes sense in terms of what we were just talking about with property taxes. The more you spread out, the more expensive services become to deliver. The more you can infill properly, properly being a key word there, the better that is for the property taxpayer. I've got Legacy Village now in Ward 2. So this is going to be the biggest redevelopment of lands ever undertaken in the City of London as the old psychiatric hospital lands get redeveloped by Old Oak. I was on site on Friday to visit the construction site because it's going to be important to continue to have the discussions to make sure that what we get is what was planned, right? There's plans for a school block. There's plans for a new park, new roads that will integrate the traffic into the flow of traffic on Oxford and Dundas and Highbury. So we've got to make sure that we get what was promised in the delivery. That kind of development in Ward 2 is still fairly fresh. We haven't had a lot of infill development yet, but we've had a lot of single-family homes become triplexes or fourplexes, or a couple of single family homes in a row become a small townhouse sort of complex. So that has been happening. But I would say in Ward 2, it's been at a more gentle rate than what we've seen in some other wards because it is further out. We don't have a lot of direct transit line services, but we have had a couple of applications come in and get approved, staff recommended, for a 15-story and a 12-story on Dundas. I know Drew Lowe is looking at doing something where the old bowling alley was, that's probably going to be 12 or 15. So it is coming. And it's going to be really important that we've got somebody with the experience and the planning knowledge to help navigate those so that we get a good product that impacts the neighborhood the least.
15: This next council will see the end of the construction for this bus rapid transit project, assuming there's no delays. But it's from where we stand right now, it looks like it's going to move ahead. What's next for transit? What would you like to see for transit, be it bus rapid or any other version for transit?
14: Yeah, I think we're going to have to put another leg of bus rapid on the shelf for now. First of all, I don't see the federal and provincial program money being there to help pay for it. I also wouldn't want to enter into a new agreement with them that didn't include some inflationary contributions from them for construction costs, like we got screwed on the ones that we did approve. For me, transit is more about getting people out to work, out to the industrial areas, serving some of the underserved neighborhoods that don't have service. And that's not just parts of Ward 2, but I know the same thing is happening in Ward 7 and 8. I hear Councillor Rahman and Councillor Lehman both talking about that as well. So I think we have to put the brakes on more bus rapid. Let's see if this works, first of all, because I've always been a little skeptical, especially about the East London Link. And with the changes at Fanshawe College with the temporary foreign students, I'm not sure how successful this is going to be, whether those bus lanes might end up becoming HOV lanes at some point. Let's test the bus rapid transit first before we run ahead to the next project. Let's focus transit on the neighborhood level services and increase services out to the industrial areas.
15: Sean Lewis, I appreciate you coming in today.
14: My pleasure.
15: Sean Lewis is the candidate for Ward 2. He's also the councillor for Ward 2 and the deputy mayor. Advanced voting begins on Thursday, voting day itself, October the 26th. We'll take a break. When we return, we will be joined by Ward 7 council candidate Dan Minen. This is the Morning Show Rewind on 980 CFPL.
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15: There are a couple of wards that do not have an incumbent running in them. Ward 7 is one of them. Corinne Rahman currently represents the ward, but because of the ward boundary changes, she is now running in Ward 5. So this is one of those wards that also has had a boundary change. For more information on that, you can go to the city's website, london.ca. There are 8 people running in this ward, making it one of the most crowded as well. Those 8 include Jonathan Scher, Kam Hassan, Herman Gutierrez, Wasim Kaza, Dan Minan, Dajuma Moise Asharfu, Sam Hajar, and Benzi Matthew. We are now joined in studio by Dan Minan. Dan, I appreciate you coming in today.
22: Thanks for inviting me in.
15: For those maybe who are unaware, what's your background?
22: So I'm originally from London, Ontario. After high school, I joined the military. I spent 10 years up in Petawawa, Ottawa area. I went to Afghanistan with the 1st Royal Canadian Regiment up in Petawawa. I have the General Campaign Star, which is the one medal I wear on my pictures. The other medal next to that is the Sacrifice Medal for being wounded in combat. And then the pin below that is a commendation from the Governor General, and that's for conducting an extraordinary deed of a rare high standard in an extremely hazardous circumstance. After that, though, my time in the military, I got out. I was a Finnish carpenter. I worked for some high-end builders in London. And then after that, I decided I didn't want to be 80 years old and nailing baseboard on houses. So I went back to school at Fanshawe College. And then after that, I somehow ended up as a municipal building inspector. And I worked in Strathroy Caradoc for about 4 years. And I switched over to the City of London about a year and a half ago.
15: Well, thank you for your service, first off. And for those of you who are listening in Ward 7, what's this campaign about for you?
22: The campaign for myself is, I feel like London, we're heading in the wrong direction. We're not, we're kind of slowly going in the wrong direction. I feel like it's kind of like a slow train crash. So it's not the end of the world next year or the year after, but we're just making the wrong decisions. That goes for everything from infrastructure to public transit to homelessness. These issues are getting worse and not getting better, especially for the amount of resources we're putting into a lot of these issues. Like if we talk about public transit, $454 million in the bus rapid transit route. And I like to ask people of the ward, how do you even use it? I feel like for a $500 million investment, or close to a $500 million investment, there should be some way you can actually use it. But yet people in Ward 7, there's really no way to even use that investment. And that's going on their property taxes.
15: So what would you want to do on the transit front then if you are elected?
22: So on the transit front, I think we got to go back to the drawing board. So it's great to have a bus that goes really fast, but if you can't get on the bus, I think it's kind of missing the purpose. I would like to look at other cities for really all of these categories and see what examples they're doing and how they're doing it properly. I look at the examples of Mississauga and Ottawa. They do a park and ride system. So say in Ward 7 and across the city, you could build park and rides around the city. You could put a park and ride, say, at Fanshawe Hyde Park, which is in Ward 7 there. People can walk there, drive their bus there. You could have feeder buses that go. And then from that area, you can have express buses. Cities like Ottawa, again, I had a car when I lived in Ottawa for a little bit, and I drove my car to a park and ride and took a reliable, effective public transit. But one of the things London's not doing with public transit, it's not reliable, it's not easy to use, and it's not effective.
15: In terms of infrastructure, you mentioned that. What would you like to see the city do on infrastructure? What would be your plan for infrastructure?
22: So there's actually lots of conversations infrastructure-wise specifically, and then the Wonderland Road widening conversation comes up. And actually, I am very opposed to widening Wonderland Road because reading through the report, I feel like actually, and when I talk with other people in the ward, it doesn't seem like a good solution. Right now, the proposal that they had the study completed on, it was about a $400 million investment for the for Wonderland Road, and I was going to be widening it from Sunningdale Road to about the 401, give or take, around there. The issue with that for $400 million is it was only going to save 2 minutes and 17 seconds, I believe. It was Councillor David Ferreira who said $400 million for 2 minutes is a non-starter for me. And I feel like we talk about taxes, and people are complaining that taxes are going up too much. And then we're talking about a $400 million infrastructure project for 2 minutes of time saving. But it gets kind of worse. If you look at the Adelaide Road underpass, the original project was slated for $25 million budget, ended up being $88 million infrastructure project. So in recent years, for a recent infrastructure project, we went 3.5 times over budget. So how can anyone with a straight face tell me that widening Wonderland Road, which includes two bridges, can stay at the $400 million mark? It's going to end up being, what, $1 billion for 2 minutes of time saving? That's not a good use of people's tax money, and that's not an infrastructure upgrade I'd like to see in the city.
15: How does the city keep a project from going over budget when there could be inflation, lots of different issues that arise that might be out of our control?
22: There's definitely lots of that going on, but the first thing would be looking realistically at a project like Wonderland Road. Wonderland Road has massive infrastructure underneath it. We have two bridges we'd have to deal with. I believe there might be even some properties they have to buy on that street as well. And just realistically looking at that, that's an extremely complex project that's being approached. And I think we need to look outside of the city for other solutions that don't have the potential to kind of go by the wayside and become a 3 times the budget cost. So something like the Ring Road conversation. I talk with this a lot at the doors with other people. And the best time, obviously, for the Ring Road was in the 1950s when it was originally going to be Fanshawe Park Road with the province. Then it eventually got kicked up to Sunningdale Road in the 70s, 80s, 90s, sometime around then. But I think the next real time for a conversation with the Ring Road should be now. It shouldn't be we're looking back on this conversation 25 years from now or 50 years saying, well, London really should have done a Ring Road in 2026. But the conversation should come back. And if we build a road up in the rural area with the province, those type of projects don't really have a lot of room for going by like budgeting going extremely overpriced because there's nothing up there. There's no infrastructure underneath the roads. It's just flat farmland to build a road on.
15: On affordability, what would be your target for? What would be your approach for taxes?
22: So I actually don't like to talk specifically about taxes because I feel like we need to realistically talk about the project. So on the same front, people are talking about taxes and they're saying, well, I want to keep it at 3%, 4% inflation. But when you're talking about taxes, then in the next breath, you're talking about spending $400 million or $149 million for the bus rapid transit route. I think we need to get the projects in line first and actually audit how the city is completing the work and bring it back down to basics before we target a specific number off to the side.
15: For homelessness, what do you like about what the city is doing? What do you not like what the city is doing?
22: Homelessness is probably the most complicated issue across the board, but with homelessness, I feel like there's 3 different issues with homelessness. You have affordability for housing, where people have to live, and then you have services, rehab services, and mental health care, which is going to be a provincial issue. But one thing the city really can control is unemployment. Right now, the city is at a 8.5% unemployment rate, which is 2 percentage points higher than the national average for any major city in Canada. And if you can afford a house or say at $1,000 a month, but you can't get a job, you're just going to end back up homeless again. So London needs to actually start tackling the core issues of homelessness as well, which includes attracting investors and employers to the city, because if people can't get a job, they're going to end up homeless, and then the problem keeps spiraling out of control. I feel like the homeless approach, there's a lot of conversations of just affordable housing, but they're missing the other parts. If people can't get a job and can't get money, then people like myself, I lose my job, then I'm going to end up homeless in 10 years or 6 months because I can't make ends meet.
15: What should we be doing to attract businesses?
22: I think we should be looking at outside municipalities like Strathroy Caradoc. How come they attracted Norbeck, which is a pre-manufactured wall assembler from Quebec? Why do they want to build in Strathroy? Why do they not want to build in London? Same with the battery factory in St. Thomas. These are questions London should be asking, because we have the workforce. We're on the 401 corridor. We're on the CN Freight corridor. We have the buildable space. Why are we not getting these types of investments in London? And one of the reasons why I know we aren't getting some of that is pre-service land. We need more pre-service land available for people, so when a company comes, they are shovel ready. So they just have to go through the building permit process. They don't have to go through the site plan approval and all that. The property is ready.
15: Just finally, any other issues that you're hearing at the door that are an important priority for you?
22: The community center comment comes up quite a bit at the doors. It's a pretty regular comment. And one thing I'd like people in Ward 7 to know is a community center is actually already planned. The base work was already done for that in 2019 in the official Parks and Recs master plan. So a community center is coming to the Northwest. So all the residents can know that there is a community center coming. And it's just going to be up to the current or the person elected of who they're going to be partnering with and how this facility is built.
15: Dan Minan, I appreciate you coming in today.
22: Thank you very much for having me.
15: That is Dan Minan, the council candidate for Ward 7. Advanced voting starts October the 1st. The actual voting day is October the 26th. We do have other advanced voting days in between October the 3rd, the 8th, the 10th, and then the 5th through the 10th over at City Hall. Coming up next, we've got the Employment Law Show. On tomorrow's program, we will have the weekly panel. 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
1: And welcome to it. It is Monday again, 6:32. We're here. School's here. Thielen also available for the next half hour and beyond. If you want to call into the show and ask some questions, that's a good and quick way to do it. 416-870-6400 is the way to do that. To reach out to Thielen afterwards and going forward anytime on your own time, you can email help@employmentlawyer.ca, as you know, and the phone number for that to go along with 1-855-821-5900. But as mentioned, phone lines are open. We're live here, ready to go on this Monday evening at 416-870-6400. We'll get to some temporary layoff chat here in just a bit, possibly things to look out for in employment contracts later on in the half hour if we have time. But we'll brush all of that aside. If you fill up those phone lines, we much prefer talking to you guys. So so bring it on and let's get started. Thielen, case of the day, pal. What's cooking?
2: So wanted to start today by talking about the news out of the Ontario Science Centre down in Queens Quay and the news that they were eliminating their own standalone science unit. So what that what the science unit did itself, I don't know. I've never worked there. But the news is that they laid off or terminated the employment of 31 employees, 27 of whom are deemed permanent and 4 of whom are deemed temporary. So, you know, for most of those people, they were unionized. So the answer for them is going to be talk to your union rep. What rights they do and don't have will be, you know, dictated by their collective agreement. But this layoff, you know, is really helpful for what it means for other people, for the non-unionized people in Ontario, when their department gets cut or when their job gets eliminated, what are their rights?
1: Okay. And what do you think about that? What are most people going to ask?
2: So first and foremost, one of the things that people always bring up during that initial phone call and even sometimes throughout litigation is, are they allowed to do this? Are they allowed to let me go? I've done nothing wrong. I was there for 20 years. I gave them my blood, sweat, and tears. You know, can they just fire me without notice? And the short answer is they could terminate you for any, you know, for a provincially regulated employee. You can be terminated for any non-discriminatory reason, and your remedy, what you get instead, is either working notice or severance, which they call pay in lieu of notice. So yeah, if your department gets eliminated, if your position gets eliminated, if your boss just doesn't want to work with you anymore, as long as it's not for discriminatory reason, you can be let go. And what you get in exchange is that severance. It's that full severance package, which, like we always say, can be as much as 24 months.
1: Yeah, we know that, you know, a lot of people will probably give you a call pursuing this when things go south, for sure. Different story for the unionized employees, right?
2: Yeah, so with unionized employees, essentially what they're doing is they're opting out of the court system and instead opting into the union system. And you make that option when you accept that unionized position. So what their rights are determined by that collective, you know, the CBA, the collective bargaining agreement, and all of their remedies are through their union. So for those 31 people specifically, you know, maybe there's a manager who wasn't unionized, or, you know, somebody who was above the union, because, you know, the rank and file people are typically in the union and management isn't. But, you know, for most, if not all of those people, based on the reporting, they are unionized. So they'll have to go to their union rep, and they may have different remedies available. They may be able to get put in a different job within the government. I'm not sure. But all those rights are determined by the collectively bargained agreement and, you know, can only be enforced by the union itself.
1: So now for the non-union employees, whatever number they account for, do you still get the question, you know, Thielen, I want to get my job back. I don't like this. Any chance I can do that?
2: We get that question all the time, and 99.9% of the time, the answer is no. So the answer can be yes if you were terminated for a discriminatory reason, and there's certain mechanisms under the Ontario Human Rights Code where we can get you reinstated, but that's generally incredibly difficult. And the other time where reinstatement is, you know, more attainable but still difficult is if you're what's called a federally regulated employee. So if you work for a bank, if you work in telecommunications, and you're a non-manager, and your employment was terminated without cause, technically we can you know, pursue what's called an unjust dismissal complaint through this Canadian Industrial Relations Board and actually seek reinstatement with back pay. It's a very narrow type of person who we can get. The vast majority of people are provincially regulated employees. And even in that case, reinstatement doesn't come for 3, 4, 5 years down the line. Unfortunately, the CIRB, like most other tribunals in the country, are overloaded. They don't have enough people, so decisions take far too long. And they're the only person who can award reinstatement for a lot of the time. And in addition to that, while you have up to 2 years typically to start a lawsuit, I believe it's 60 or it's 90 days that you have to, the time frame in which you have to file your complaint to seek reinstatement. So it's a much quicker timeline. And if you're beyond that timeline, then the best you could do is go after severance.
1: I guess a lot of people, they would be mistaken to think this, though, but if they're part of a larger group, they all work to the Science Center and they all get some sort of severance in a notice, they would be wrong to think, oh, we all get the same amount, correct? Because that's not the way, or let's put it this way, if they did all get the same amount, there's something wrong going on, right?
2: Typically, yes. So there are what's called the mass termination provisions under the Ontario Employment Standards Act. And those do dictate enhanced minimum standards. If there are more than 50 people laid off, regardless of service, your minimum is 8 weeks of notice. If it's more than 50, but less than 150, it's 12. And it's more than, or, and if it's more than 500, then it's, if it's more than 500, then it's 16 weeks. There are enhanced minimums, but the maximum is truly a case by case. Our courts will look at things like age, length of service are the two biggest needle movers in order to calculate that severance. So, you know, a 60-year-old employee with 30 years of service, their minimums might be the same as their, you know, 40-year-old counterpart, right? But their maximum, right, what they could get in court at common law is far more. And that's especially true in people who work in these big organizations, right? In this case, the Ontario Science Center is a part of the provincial government. It's important that these people are getting credit for their entire work history. So not just the amount of time they worked at the Science Center, but if they spent 6 years working, for the provincial government. For the provincial parks department, then another 6 years working for, you know, the working at Queen's Park, and then transition their career to working at the Science Center, well, they have to get credit for those full 6 plus 6 plus 6, 18 years. That severance package is based on 18 years of service, not just those last six. It's the total picture.
1: Yeah, that's interesting. That's interesting. If you're a provincial employee for the province of Ontario, you may have switched several different jobs throughout your career, but if it adds up to 30 or so years, you know, it's not just the last 5 years you spent at the Science Center. Most people would not even realize that. It's a good point.
2: Yeah, and it's like that, you know, we see that a lot with not just governments, obviously with governments, whether municipal governments or provincial, but also with big organizations, right? You might work, as an example, for Bell. You might work in a store selling phones for 3, 4 years fresh out of school, might move to corporate, then you might do some customer service stuff, and then eventually you're in the operations team. It's one unbroken chain, and it's still Bell paying you every week, every other week. Then it's that whole time that counts. It's not just, you know, your last chunk of your career at operations. It's the whole unbroken chain.
1: How do pension contributions work? Because quite often, if you're a provincial employee, they have some of them have pretty robust pension plans. How does that work if you're let go?
2: So for there's OMERS, which is the Ontario Municipal Employee Retirement Savings Pension Plan, and it's for there's teachers are a part of it. Pretty much everybody who works for a municipality, whether it's the City of Toronto, City of Ottawa, City of Sudbury, whatever, or working for the provincial government. It's a defined benefit pension plan. And it's really important that if you are being let go, you know, the severance package is meant to put you in the same position if you had been given working notice. So if you are, you know, 6 months away from hitting this big threshold, maybe it's early retirement, maybe it's this, maybe it's that, making sure you're one, cognizant of that. Are there any milestones coming up? And then two, raising that when you first speak to a lawyer, because it's rare, but there are cases sometimes where, you know, pay in lieu of pension benefits can actually be more than severance. If you got let go right before you were about to hit one of those milestones, allowing you to retire. So it's something to keep in mind and not to lose track of.
1: We are nicely warmed up. We're going to take our one and only break right now, get back into our first topic, the temporary layoff. If you've heard those two words come across your own personal work life recently, no need to shake in your boots. We'll give you the details on how to handle that and more, and then we'll move on from there. But in the meantime, we'll give you a minute or two to grab a phone. We're live, by the way, at 6:42 on Monday. You want to join the show? You have questions, something you've been dying to ask Thielen? Now is the time to do it. 416-870-6400. We'll continue the Monday night edition Employment Law Show. Stay with us.
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1: You betcha. We're back at it 6:44 Monday evening. Teeland is here from employmentlawyer.ca to answer all your questions for the remaining time on air. But then the conversation does not end after that. You can reach out on your own. 1-855-821-5900 by phone. Email help@employmentlawyer.ca. And if you're looking for a website just to get information when you got some time to scroll through it, that would be a good place. Well, in fact, the only place you should go, because trustworthy, built by the firm called pocketemploymentlawyer.ca. You will discover many of the things, the chapters we talk about on this show every week and on the weekend as well, covered within that website. So it's super handy. Plus you have the bonus of using the severance calculator. That's free. That's anonymous. Takes about 30 seconds to rip through that. And at the end, you'll get a nice, most likely surprising number of what your severance should be if the day comes where you're let go and you want to know you're actually properly owed. Again, pocketemploymentlawyer.ca to find that severance app. But we are right back at it here. You got plenty of time to call in. 416-870-6400. We're live. Grab a phone. Talk to us. We're going to get into temporary layoffs. It's a lot of it, not just a normal temporary layoff, Teeland, but seasonal work. I mean, we're coming to the end of the summer. A lot of people are going to be hearing those words with this time. It can be tough to navigate the landscape of a temporary layoff, especially if it's your first one. What should employees do if their employer tells them, hey, guess what? I'm going to put you on a temporary layoff. I hope that's okay. Hope you don't mind.
2: Yeah, I mean, like we always say, the first thing, first and foremost, don't sign anything until you speak to a lawyer. That's going to be the biggest, almost with anything, with any other question, speak to a lawyer, get some tailored advice. Temporary layoffs are something we always see this time of year, but not just for the seasonal employees more recently because of the trade war, all the tariffs, all this, all the economic uncertainty we've been seeing. We've seen a lot of, non-seasonal employees being placed on temporary layoffs while, things get figured out. Navigating it, to your point, can be a minefield. The first place that everyone should always look at, not just when they're being placed on a temporary layoff or when their employment is being let go, but when their employment starts, is at their employment contract. Oftentimes, right. That can be dealt with in an employment contract. But, if it's your first time being placed on a temporary layoff, you want to make sure you're getting that notice in writing. So it's not just that your boss is telling you that you're getting it in writing, and that they're also filing that record of employment right away. That record of employment is key for a couple of reasons. First, that's what entitles you to employment insurance. Without a record of employment, you're not going to have an EI claim. You're not going to be able to collect those benefits that you paid into for most of your life. And the second reason is, it's a formal document where the company is representing outwards to the federal government that they have placed you on a temporary layoff, and it's not something they can walk back, which, sometimes employers try to do once the lawyer gets involved.
1: We often talk about how important it is to, when you start a job, especially when you get that employment contract, you kind of got to look behind the basics of, okay, I'm making that much money. That was promised. Okay, I got that much vacation. Good. Oh, okay, I got benefits as I wanted. Good. Let's just put this in a filing cabinet. You got to dig deeper because, when it comes to temporary layoff, which is our topic for the next few minutes, if it's in that contract that they are allowed to put you on one, that kind of, that kneecaps you pretty well, doesn't it?
2: It kneecaps you really well. And it's one of the things I always tell people to kind of look out for when they're looking at these contracts, because what the Employment Standards Act says, and it's important to keep in mind that the Employment Standards Act, that sits at the bare minimum. That's the floor. Employers can never provide less. What the ESA says is that you can be placed on a temporary layoff, and past generations called them a furlough, right? But you can be placed on a temporary layoff with no benefits and no pay for 13 weeks, so for 3 months. And if your employer unilaterally, without your permission, without your consent, decides to continue those benefits for 35 weeks, so for 8 months, then there's nothing you can do. You can't pursue severance. If you start a new job somewhere else, then you've lost out on all your past service for up to 35 weeks with a benefits continuance. And that's 8 months, right? So for anywhere from 3 to 8 months, no pay coming in the door. You got to survive on EI. For a lot of people, that's just not possible. Right now, the EI maximum is about $700 a week, and that's 55% of $68,900 a year, right? Wow. So it's less than you were making for almost everybody. It's less than you were making, and for some people, a lot less. So on the front end, you need to look at those termination clauses, see if there's a temporary layoff provision. Because to your point, it's It can hurt you a lot. It can really kneecap you.
1: Okay, flip side. There's nothing in my contract that says anything about a temporary layoff. I've yet I've been told I'm being put on one.
2: So our next question is going to be, is this your first time? Right. Yeah. So if this is your first time being placed on a temporary layoff, it's never happened to you, you've been there 3, 4, 5, 25 years, who cares? Then that first time, if it, you've never been placed on a temporary layoff and it's not in your contract, you have the right to treat your employment as having been constructively dismissed. In other words, you have the right to pursue a full severance package. Importantly, one of those important caveats there, if you were placed on a temporary layoff during the pandemic or as a result of the pandemic, that doesn't count. That was considered infectious disease emergency leave, right? If it occurred between, it was March of 2020 for the next 12 or 18 months, that was infectious disease emergency leave. That's different. So as long as you're outside that period and you were never put on a temporary layoff or furlough, whatever, then you have the right to treat your employment as having been constructively dismissed and go after that full severance package.
1: Again, that is something I should be contacting you for. Don't even attempt to, you know, contact the employer and do this, right? It's much too complicated for your average saw idea.
2: Absolutely. And it can, I know I said this earlier, but it truly can be a minefield. If you don't go about pursuing it the right way, not only could you lose your job, but you could also lose any severance entitlement you may have. It's really, if you know what you're doing, it's not too hard, but if you're kind of going in blind, it could be quite difficult to really go after that severance package, because oftentimes it involves a lawsuit. If not always, oftentimes there's, you know, you have to plead certain things, you have to outline it the right way. And if you're, like I said, if you're wrong, essentially you've lost your job, there's no severance entitlement, there's, you know, not much anybody can do afterwards to save it.
1: So it's a situation, and, you know, we've talked about this before, but it's worth going over, Teal, in that, okay, I've gone through my contract, there is no temporary layoff clauses in here. There's no verbiage in that regard. But I remember about a year and a half ago, I was on a temporary layoff for about a month, and then now my employer

0: expressed in writing, right? The other thing is that are also exist are implied terms, and those go both ways. It's an implied term that your employer will follow minimum standards legislation, the Human Rights Code, the Employment Standards Act. It's an implied term that they will give you a safe and healthy working environment. You won't be subject to a poison work environment, to racism, to sexism, or anything like that at work. Mm-hmm. And implied terms can also be your hours of work, right? It might not be written in your contract, but if you've worked 9 to 5 for the last 5 years, and then your boss is trying to change you to the overnight shift, in doing that, they're breaching an implied term. Another implied term can be the implied term to place you on a temporary layoff. So if your boss does it once and you don't object and you come back to work at the end of that temporary layoff, they then have now the implied right to do that again in the future. And again, if they continue your benefits, it could be up to 35 weeks. So if it's that first time you've been on a temporary layoff, it really is decision time. You're kind of at a fork in the road, and it's something that you should at the very least speak with a lawyer about. See what that severance package is so you know what you're giving up on. Because
1: you still,
0: Go ahead. Once that decision is made and once you've, once you've acquiesced to it once, once you've mm-hmm. condoned it, they could do it again in the future.
1: You've kicked the door open. Now they can walk through for sure. You still have time to call into the show. Tealand is here for the remainder of the show up till just before 7 o'clock. 416-870-6400 to do that. Let's switch over to the employment contracts. So many times, I mean, hey, guilty as charged when I was younger, but you'll get the contract. You're like, okay, good. Let me see. This is good. I'm excited about the new job. Yep. Pay is there. Holidays there. Beautiful. Time off. Okay. Benefits. Good. Let's rock. I'm going to sign and start Monday. There's many more things you should be aware of with that new contract. Start us off. What's the first thing we should be doing with it?
0: Well, so the first thing isn't necessarily something that you need to look for, but it's something to keep in mind. And this goes for almost any contract you sign. Yes, employment contracts, but also, any rental car agreement, any service agreement. There is almost always what we call an entire agreement clause. And what that means is that, and what it says is that everything that has been discussed or agreed to by the parties, in this case, the employee and the employer, has been boiled down to and put in writing. And this contract supersedes, renders null and void all past conversations and negotiations or promises, right? And why that is so important in employment contracts especially is because oftentimes in getting recruited, in interviewing for a job, they'll be told, people will be promised either bonuses in the future, guaranteed commissions, promotions in 6, 8, 12 months. And they're promised those things and people take these jobs, maybe even leave a good job on the basis of those promises. But if they're not written in the contract on the front end, and I can almost guarantee that there's going to be an entire agreement clause, all of those prior promises are rendered null and void by that one provision. So I always tell people, I always make sure I tell people this is what this says. Is everything written? And if something isn't there, you need to push to have the contract amended.
1: You know, it's I think something you often, I know you'll expand on it here momentarily, but and it's hard to stomach when you just get a new job. It's super happy, you meet all new people. Maybe you've gone out for lunch, you went through the interview process. Great, we're going to start. And it's tough for people just to pull back the reins and say, you know what, how about termination at the end of it? Not, you should be looking at that. That's very important, yeah?
0: It's incredibly important because it sets the floor for, the whole relationship. And just like getting a prenup isn't necessarily a sign that you're going to get divorced. It's just a sign of you thinking ahead and planning for it, because your employer definitely is. If there's a termination clause in your agreement, your employer has thought of the day where, whether it's for performance or if it's business concerns or economic concerns, whatever, they have turned their minds to what happens if this ends. And it's only fair that you should too. And that's especially true is if you are being recruited away to resign and start this new job. We call it, say, being induced to leave. In those situations, it's so important that you take a look at these termination provisions, making sure that there's no probationary clause where your employer can let you go with no reason and pay you nothing in the first 3 months. Making sure that, if you are let go, there's a safety net there. If in 18 months they have to let you go for reasons outside of their control, getting that laid out at the beginning when hopefully they don't, they're not worried about it either. They want you to join the company. that's something that you should be bringing up.

0: right at the beginning.
1: Yeah, it's interesting too that people assume that, oh, it's a new job, I don't really have any leverage. Well, if you've gone through a couple different interviews, two or three, and you know, you made it down to the last guy, they obviously want you. So you have something they want. That's your leverage, right, guys? I'm really happy to get excited to start here, but this little thing here, can we kind of have a closer look at this?
0: Right, and you're exactly right. They have invested time and money into the recruitment process, and either one person or more oftentimes the committee has decided you're the person. You can't overplay your hand. That's not to say you can't, but sometimes pushing for the right things, making sure the right safeguards are in place before you join a new company really sets the whole relationship up for success down the road.
1: And we are just about out of time. Man, that was a quick half hour for sure. But we're back at it tomorrow, so hold on to your questions till that point. In the meantime, reach out to Thielen and the team anytime. Have a conversation on your own. Get some answers. Don't wait to do it. 1-855-821-5900. help@employmentlawyer.ca. And the only website you should be using is a safe one, right? We talked about it. pocketemploymentlawyer.ca. We'll catch you tomorrow right here at 6:30 for the Tuesday edition of the Employment Law Show. But enjoy the rest of your evening.
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5: From the National Newsroom of the Canadian Press, I'm Hannah Stolz. Just hours before his import ban on certain Canadian goods take effect, U.S. President Donald Trump says he thinks he can make a deal with Canada in the next few weeks. He told reporters he thinks the Canadian side will contact him within the next 3 to 4 weeks, and the U.S. will, quote, win everything. Ukrainians who survived Russian captivity are thanking Canada for its advocacy and for funding programs to help children heal from trauma. Bring Kids Back, a coalition launched by Ukrainian President Volodymyr Zelensky, has reported that abducted children returned to Ukraine have reported being subjected to physical and sexual violence. One of the coalition members, Save Ukraine, has used Canadian funds to support Ukrainians who have been sexually abused while held by the Russian state or in foster homes. Save Ukraine co-founder, Mykola Kuleba, says their rescue only begins when they're coming back from the Russian trap.
6: We are so grateful for Canada leading and supporting our rescue missions. And through this, we rescued over 200 kids from Russian captivity, and we providing reintegration and rehabilitation of these children.
5: She urged more pressure and sanctions on Russia, saying this would lead to more children being returned home. The Competition Bureau has launched an investigation into the use of minimum advertised pricing policies in the grocery sector. Geldinvestor is an executive director of the Anti-Monopoly Project. He says the policies can blunt grocery store competition and make it harder for shoppers to find bargains.
7: These practices can soften the ability of sort of the price signal that drives competition, particularly for discount operators, and they can tend towards a homogenization of prices.
5: The Bureau is asking consumers and industry participants to share information about minimum pricing policies to support its investigation. It's part of a broader examination of competition in Canada's food supply chain. Canada is extending travel and immigration restrictions related to the Ebola outbreak in Africa for another 60 days until November 27th.
4: The decision affects people who are from or have visited Uganda, South Sudan, and the Democratic Republic of Congo. Immigration documents, including visas and travel authorizations, are suspended for people from all three countries. Foreign nationals who have been in the DRC in the last 21 days cannot board a flight to Canada, while those coming from South Sudan and Uganda must quarantine for 21 days. The same quarantine rule applies for Canadian citizens or permanent residents who have been in one of the affected countries. The measures put in place in May were just about to expire. Brenda Molina Navidad, The Canadian Press.
5: NVIDIA has unveiled a new security platform it says can stop AI agents from going rogue. The chipmaker says its open agent safety platform includes open source software that sets boundaries for AI agents. This is the Canadian Press. In sports, the Toronto Maple Leafs have acquired winger Kirill Manchenko in a trade with Columbus and signed him to a six-year, $75 million U.S. contract, according to Marchenko's agent. Winger Matthew Knies is reportedly part of the package going to Columbus. The Professional Women's Hockey League is getting a huge boost on Canadian television this upcoming season. The league and the CBC announced that the PWHL games will be shown on the broadcaster's long-running Hockey Night in Canada program. The network previously televised NHL games on the Saturday night broadcasts. Kawhi Leonard says he's ready to focus on basketball again now that he's back with the Toronto Raptors. The NBA star told reporters that he was a distraction for the last 70 days as a league investigation delayed his trade from the Los Angeles Clippers to Toronto. The league was investigating the Clippers and Leonard on allegations of salary cap circumvention. Leonard, who led Toronto to a title in 2019, was ultimately fined $700,000 US. From the Canadian Press, I'm Hannah Stolz.
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1: Canada, if you know anything about me, you know how much I love going to the movies with my kids. You know that I have been instilling the love of that group activity, going to the cinema, shared experiences in a cinema with my kids for as long as I can remember. And so when the opportunity came up to go see Avengers Endgame Encore, the re-release of Avengers to prime the pump and get everybody ready for Avengers Doomsday that's coming out in December, I bought my tickets right quick. Joy, you went to see it this weekend?
2: Yes, I did.
1: You went to see it. Now, I did too. And here's another thing you need to know about me. My attention to detail can sometimes be lacking. And so I bought tickets for myself, for three of my nephews, and my two sons. And I show up at the movie theater, and I'm told, you're at the wrong theater. I'm at the wrong theater. And so, yeah, I bought them on the app thinking that the only theater I ever buy tickets to, and it offered them up at a different theater, and I didn't look. So I had to go downstairs hoping to God that that there would be a screening sometime soon. And I got very lucky, but we were in the second row.
2: Okay.
1: It's okay. No, it's okay. It was a lot of fun. However, I take going to the movies very seriously. Here's how seriously I take them. Years ago, I went to see National Treasure 2, The Book of Secrets. Garbage movie. Yes, Nicolas Cage, but garbage movie. And I went with my friend, Glenn, who laughed and talked through the entire movie to the point that I was willing to lose him as a friend. I thought, this is it. I can't be friends with this man. I cannot be friends. That's how seriously I take it. Okay, so now, we're now in a movie theater, okay? And there are four young boys behind me, somewhere between 12 and 14, I'm sure, who decide all together to pull out their phones and record the screen with the flashlights on, all four of them. Now, a couple of things. One, your parents raised you wrong. You're terrible people. You have no idea how to behave in public, and shame on you. You should be banned from that theater forever. But two, this movie was released originally 7 years ago. What do you think? Why are you recording? If you want to record the screen, do it on Disney Plus at home. It's streaming there now. What are you doing? So I had to get up and I had to tell these kids, like, what the hell are you doing? It was one of those times, Joy, where I seriously considered homicide. Yeah, just like outright killing those kids. But it doesn't end there. It doesn't end there. Then later in the movie, there's a kid behind me sitting next to his mother, who pulls out his phone and also decides that he'll get the best picture if he turns the flashlight on. Like, you're an idiot. There's light coming from the screen. You don't need a flashlight. And you're next to your mother. And I turn around and I said, what are you doing? I said, put your damn phone down. And he finally did. But he, you know when he did it? He did it right at the scene where it's like, and I am Iron Man. He ruined that moment for me. Ruined it. Absolutely ruined it. And then, for some reason, that kid's grandmother couldn't sit back there, so she's sitting in front of me, and she's on her phone. She's replying to emails. And I had to tell her, I said, can you put your damn phone away? Like, I was surrounded by buffoons. Buffoons, clowns, ne'er-do-wells, rapscallions, whippersnappers, whatever you want to call them, they were all bad news. And I am convinced, more so today than I was the last time I wanted to end the lives of some young youths at the movies when I went to see Backrooms, I am convinced beyond the shadow of a doubt that these kids just don't know how to behave in public. They have no idea how to enter a shared space.
2: I wonder if that was a scenario in the beginning and during the movie. What was the scenario when the last four new scenes were being played?
1: Oh, everyone paid attention. Everyone paid attention.
2: No phones back then?
1: I don't know.
2: You didn't see any phones.
1: Well, also, when those scenes came on, the lights were up, right? Because the movie was technically over.
2: Yep.
1: So it doesn't really matter. And most a lot of people leave. They figure they'll watch them online. I like to stay for all of them. But, so, there's this story in the news about how there's a fun shortage in, I guess, Western culture. It's focused on the States, but it's here as well, about how in order to go out and have fun, it costs more than it ever has. I mean, they're looking Disney World and they're looking. But when I had my little muck up and screwed up and went to the wrong movie theater, I had to go buy tickets. Guess how much it was for the six tickets?
2: So 30 to 35 each. That would be somewhere around
1: It was $150.
2: Wow.
1: It was $150. Now, listen, it was my mistake. So that's the idiot tax that I had to pay that day. But when you factor in all the popcorn and you factor in all the other stuff, look, I don't have a lot of expensive tastes. I don't go to really expensive meals. If I do, I'm someone else's paying. No, I cook at home and I keep things pretty modest that way. I take the TTC as much as I can. I walk wherever I can. And so if I'm going to splurge, I like splurging on something like that. But it apparently this fun shortage in the United States and by extension in Canada is leaving people isolated and miserable because you can't do the fun things that you used to do. And I believe it when I saw that I had the sticker shock. And, you know, I think it would have been worth it if I had performed at least one homicide yesterday. Because let me tell you, kids, let me tell you, Uncle Ben is here to tell you. If you disrupt me in the movies again after I spend essentially $300, you might walk into the theater, but they're taking you out in a stretcher. They're taking you out in a stretcher. So help me God. So help me God. If when I go see Avengers Doomsday, if I see a phone, if I hear one of you chirping, if I hear one of you snickering, if one of you is giving me your play-by-play, so help me God, that will be your last day on Earth. And I will gladly, I'll turn myself in at the police station right down the street from the mall. I know exactly where it is. I'll walk myself over there. I'll say, sirs, officers, I ended a life today. And I want you to know I would do it again. That's it. Do not do. Come on, guys. Shared space. Shared space. Did you want to kill anybody at the movies, Joy?
2: No, not really.
1: No. No.
2: No matter what they do, I try to move from my seat and find a different seat because usually, you know, there's some or the other seat that is there because I don't want
1: to. So you'd rather let those people dictate where you're going to sit?
2: I agree to your point, but I feel that no matter
1: what as a society have to take a stand against these whippersnappers, against these what did my dad call them? Ne'er-do-wells. They're ne'er-do-wells. Yeah, they're ruffians.
2: But
1: they're rapscallions.
2: There was a time, and if I'm not wrong, Danny was the one who shared this story with us that she was watching a movie and there was a lady behind her who kept her foot on her seat. And she turned around thinking that it was a kid and it turned out to be the lady itself, and she's like, "What are you doing?
1: Yeah.
2: Put your feet down. Yeah. It's not your home."
1: No, so yeah, no. What you got to do is you got to come. It's got to be all shock and awe. You got to make your presence felt hard and fast, loud, and you scream at them, and they get scared, and then you sit back down. And if they do it again, that's when you go tell the manager. Yeah, I'm that guy. I'm Karen, guys. In a movie theater, this guy is Karen. I got no problem with it. I paid too damn much money. I waited too damn long. You are not ruining my movie. You've been warned. You've been warned, every one of you. Although I suspect we don't over-index with the 12 to 14-year-olds much. So if you're a parent of a 12 to 14-year-old and you're listening to this or you're watching this, let your kids know. Ben's not putting up with any shenanigans in the movie theater when Avengers Doomsday comes out. All right, we are going to take a break and we are going to move on to politics. Our good friend Tom Korski from Blacklock's Reporter is here. Lots of stories. newly declassified records show just how bad military procurement was in this country. Don't go anywhere. The Ben Mulrooney Show continues.
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1: Well, if we were to do a show on all of the issues on which I feel this country has been deeply unserious, on issues that require serious discussion and serious people in the room, we'd be here for days. There are newly declassified records from a 1996 agreement on from Canada buying some used diesel submarines that demonstrates just how unserious this country has been in the past as it relates to military procurement. To talk about that and a number of other stories, we're joined by Tom Korski, a Blacklock's reporter. Tom, welcome.
15: Thank you, Ben.
1: Yeah, so I am of the opinion that what our prime minister is doing in terms of building out a more robust and fulsome military procurement system, as well as an entire, hopefully, military industrial complex in this country, is something to be championed. Devil's in the details, but I do like that. That's where his head is. But it really puts into stark relief how things used to be, and this 1996 agreement is all about that.
15: It's interesting, a couple of things, that it took 30 years for them to release the records, these cabinet minutes. This is a transcription of a secretary, as cabinet met in secret session to talk about their procurement of some used diesel submarines purchased from the United Kingdom. The second part that's fascinating, anyone who's ever bought an appliance at Sears will know it's the maintenance, not the retail cost. Yeah. Cabinet could have cared less. They talk themselves into what they believed was a great deal because the British gave them a 4% discount. I'm serious. In the minutes.
1: Four whole percent?
15: 4%.
1: Okay.
15: And the United Kingdom saw us come and they played us for John Q. Sucker. But the Minister of Defense and the Prime Minister in the day, Jean Chrétien, convinced themselves, in the words of Chrétien, as he told his cabinet, these are basically free because we're going to pay for it out of cuts to other defense programs. Mm. The long and the short of it is, those four British diesel submarines have cost taxpayers over $3 billion in maintenance. Their maintenance record is so poor, there are submarines that have only seen dry land. The entire fleet has never been fully deployed, and the maintenance bill by Navy estimate headed for $5 billion. They didn't get the warranty package.
1: It's like the bridge to nowhere, right? It's that sort of thing. It's money. It's what happens when you're spending somebody else's money. You really, it's okay. There's always more.
15: Oh, and in particular, Defense Department is the $10,000 toilet seat, right? The costs are simply staggering. Yeah. In this case, these diesel submarines, which the British said they didn't want because they were going for nuclear power, as the Defense Department explained to Cabinet. And there was one cabinet minister at the table, so people may remember the name, Lloyd Axworthy, they said, we are cutting billions from health care. How are we going to sell the ratepayers on these diesel submarines? And the Prime Minister replied, the social perspective was the principal argument against proceeding. In other words, you're closing hospitals. But it was a messaging problem. This has remained unchanged, Ben. Yeah. It's always about what we can get past the taxpayers. Instead of having an open, frank discussion, this is what we want. This is what it will cost. It goes on to this day.
1: Well, I am, like I said, I do wish this Prime Minister well in what he has stated is his goal for Canada to really invest in our military and the men and women who serve, as well as with a goal of having a fighting force that can do the things we need them to do. And if he's successful in that, then hopefully these sorts of shenanigans are behind us. Speaking of shenanigans, Tom, the numbers for the Alto high-speed rail, proposed high-speed rail, just keep going higher and higher. And a conservative MP has made a pretty bold prediction.
15: Roman Baber from York Centre, bold because his constituents presumably are in a position to benefit from the phantom bullet train. He said it's never going to get built, and if it does, it'll cost $1 trillion. He told the House of Commons, no one contradicted. But there were some harumphs. The Alto train is fascinating. $90 billion is the estimate for 1,000 kilometers. No one believes that figure. We've seen some documents tabled in the Commons, Ben, that suggest that management of the high-speed train venture looked at actual costs in California, Spain, France, and the United Kingdom, decided not to mirror the average or any of actual costs spent on bullet trains abroad, and picked a figure out of the air to come to $90 billion. So when MP Baber says this dog is going to come in at $1 trillion for 1,000 kilometers, he may not be far off.
1: Yeah.
15: There was a United Kingdom system that cost two-thirds of $1 billion. It's expensive.
1: Yeah. And look, I in a vacuum, I love the idea of a high-speed bullet train. Of course, who wouldn't? But when you got to ask what you're going to pay for it. And I don't think there's anything wrong with that. I don't think you're in some way demonstrating that you don't want to nation build. If you say, well, hold on, if it's going to cost that, then let's maybe not do it. And if it's at $90 billion before they've laid any of the track, what's going to happen when they actually start doing the things to make this thing a reality?
15: No, for sure. This is exactly it. And this is what do bullet trains and diesel submarines have in common? You don't go to the taxpayer and say who, what, when, where, why, and how. Just have a public meeting and lay it all out.
1: Yeah.
15: And people vote for it.
1: Yeah.
15: They won't do that. It's always a secret. We've asked, by the way, Alto Corporation to explain something. You know, the chairman of the board, his law firm, has an open-ended contract on retainer. So that worked out well. We asked them for comment. They won't even comment. So if you're a ratepayer, forget about talking to reporters. It's all a secret.
1: Lastly, I want to talk about Canada's the choices we make with the aid that we send around the world. I was quite surprised. I mean, we always talk, there's a lot of talk about how much aid we've been sending to Ukraine in their fight against Russian aggression. I'm surprised that Cabinet sent nearly twice as much foreign aid to Palestine as it sent to Ukraine. That's quite a surprising turn. I was sure that some aid was going to Palestine, but I didn't know that it totaled twice what we were sending to Ukraine.
15: $217 million last year. This is raw foreign aid. Doesn't, of course, Ukraine gets military aid. That's excluded, says the Department of Foreign Affairs in a House tabling requested by MPs. $217 million last year to Palestine. Ukraine, they have their own war, as everyone knows, got $125 million. There is a country called South Sudan. They've had a very hard time last year. Acute food insecurity, a famine, really, civil war. 42% of the people go hungry in South Sudan, and they got $89 million. Yeah. It's a conundrum.
1: But who's
15: try to make those numbers make sense.
1: Do we know once the check is cut in Ottawa, do we know who we hand it to? Because the only people in control of Gaza that I know of is Hamas. I wouldn't trust them with two pennies.
15: This is the problem. Or you send it to, I don't want to use rough language, United Nations agencies that have been infiltrated and are honeycombed by Hamas sympathizers.
1: Well, UNRWA has proven to be a bad faith actor at best. That's the nicest thing you could say. And if you look at the counterpoint in the United States, sort of that Donald Trump Board of Peace, they've openly stated that they will not be working with UNRWA because they've demonstrated that they are not only highly partisan, but they've been infiltrated by some terrorists.
15: Almost no audits. I've never seen very rarely, I would never say never, 1 in 1,000 do they go after the fact and audit and say, where did this money go? Did this actually go to a hospital or a well, or did it go someplace bad?
1: Yeah, you know, I've worked with a lot of charities in my time, Tom, and one of the things I ask when I associate with them is how much of, like, $1 that is given to you ends up at the end goal? And the higher that number is, if it's 90 cents, if it's 92 cents, that's good. I want to know the same thing about our aid. I have no problem with aid. I want to know that aid is going to the end goal. I don't want it getting bogged down in bureaucracy, and I certainly don't want it co-opted by terrorists to build tunnels or buy guns.
15: Oh, crucial. And indeed, all foreign aid last year, almost $6 billion. Yeah. And their own internal research shows, Ben, people ask the questions you just did, or say you ought to spend that at home, because there are some people who are right up against the wall in our own country.
1: Tom Korski, thank you very much, my friend.
15: Thank you, Ben.
1: Coming up, Canada may be the land of opportunity, but should that extend to pedophiles and child killers? If our next segment doesn't make your blood boil, you may not have a heart or a brain.
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1: Well, I've given this some thought, and I think we've got a lot of problems in this country. And to be fair to our prime minister, it does seem like he is, in his way, tackling the ones that he thinks are the most important. But the one that I think is the most insidious and the one that is going to cause the most long-term pain and problems for this country is the dysfunction of our criminal justice system, where we've got laws that are unfairly and unequally applied. We've got a justice system that is supposed to be blind and supposed to be fair and balanced, and it is none of those things. We've got victims that are an afterthought and criminals who we bend over backwards to accommodate for. And I've got a couple of stories that I think highlight a little bit of that dysfunction. And what I want to do is I want to go through them with you, and then I want to open up the phone lines at 416-870-6400. 416-870-6400 or 1-888-225-TALK, and I want to get your take. So imagine reading that within 10 days, two pedophile child killers were given temporary passes to leave prison. Yeah, that's a headline. That's what we do. That's what we do in this country. So there were two criminals, one Shane Ertmode and Douglas Lambier. Both committed their crimes in the early 2000s. Both have been granted 60-day unescorted absences from prison by the parole board. I don't know what else to say. That's what happened. Now, let's listen to a little bit of audio from this morning on Greg Brady's show, Toronto Today, on 640 Toronto, a little bit about the first criminal who was allowed to go about his day unsupervised in the community.
0: There are strict conditions. He cannot be in Greater Vancouver. He's to have no unsupervised contact with girls under 18, no access to pornography, and his electronic devices are subject to monitoring.
2: The unsupervised temporary absence was opposed by Ertmode's case management team. The team saying that the cooking program did not align with his long-term goals of becoming a plumber. The case management team writing that the risks cannot be managed safely.
1: The risk of recidivism of child molesters is very high, very high. There's a hardwiring in the brains of pedophiles that you can't unwire. It can't be fixed. The only thing you can do is tamp down on their urges with chemical castration. At least that's what I've been told. If somebody wants to tell me I'm wrong, feel free and educate me. But that's the only thing you can do. And this guy, oh, well, at least he's got strict conditions, right? Because criminals always abide by the conditions of their release. Always, always. And again, there are victims and victims' families impacted by stuff like this. They are re-traumatized. They are re-victimized. Let's listen to a family rep.
3: It says a lot. Not only were they not in favor of it, during the parole hearing, Mr. Ertmode was asked, when did you have your last fantasy? And he said, oh, last night.
0: The parole board reached a different conclusion, saying the structure of the release provides an adequate plan to protect the community.
3: But there was another hearing in January of 2025 where he was denied UTAs. And that's because he had not accessed any treatment.
1: Okay, yeah, so he's not doing the things he should be doing in prison to show that he is on a path to getting better, showing that he wants to reintegrate into society, but we're going to give him 60 days to just go about and go live his life as if everything's hunky-dory. And that was a family rep. Listen to the heartbreak. Listen to the trauma of the mother of one of his victims.
4: I go and visit my daughter in a graveyard. That's not how life is supposed to be.
1: This is bananas. This is bananas. These guys should be in prison until the end of their sentence. And at that point, we should be asking ourselves, have they done enough to get out, or should we be extending their term? Not let's see how soon we can let them out and about and, but oh, that's okay. Strict conditions. Give me a break. And what you want in an ideal situation is when people go into prison, you want there to be structure. You want there to be a system in place that they can avail themselves of so that by the time their sentence is done, hopefully they are coming out better people than when they went in. It's not always going to happen. It might even rarely happen. But maybe, just maybe, one or two or three are going to come out better people and they're going to want to be productive members of society. So then when I read that Corrections Canada is going to now be distributing paper straws for safer snorting of drugs in federal prisons, what the hell are we doing? Drugs are banned in prison. You're not supposed to get them. Now, I've watched enough movies. I know that everything gets into prisons. But the goal isn't to just wave the white flag and say, well, they're here now. There's nothing we can do. So we need to make them as safe as possible. No, no, no. This is a prison. There are rules here. Your job at Corrections Canada is to root out the drugs, make it harder for them to get, not make them safer. What are the chances of people getting out of prison better people than when they came in if it is awash with coke and meth and fent and heroin and we are giving them the tools to do these drugs? Again, we don't take the same thing seriously that must be taken seriously in this country. We've got a few more minutes, so I'd love to hear from you. 416-870-6400 or 1-888-225-TALK. Let's go to Mike in Oshawa. Mike, welcome.
5: Hello.
1: Hi.
5: When you're talking about the sterilization for pedophiles,
1: mm-hmm.
5: Yes, sterilize them with a bullet.
1: Well,
5: capital punishment would be the best thing for people.
1: Listen, I get the sentiment. I get the emotional justification, but I also fundamentally believe, dispassionately, Mike, that it's an intellectual exercise. So just go with me. Better for 10 guilty men to walk free than for a single innocent man to be in prison. And the system is fallible because it is made up of people. And because of that, there is the possibility that someone will be in prison that doesn't deserve to be there. I think at top of mind for me, because my dad was involved, the David Milgaard case. Had we had capital punishment at that time, an innocent man would have been killed at the hands of the state. I do not want that blood on the hands of my country. So I don't subscribe to that, but I do subscribe to making sure that when they're in there, something positive comes out of it. And either that means they never get out, positive for society, or there's a system put in place that allows for them to be better people when they come out. Those are the two options for me. But this idea of letting them out just because, oh, it's okay, they're not gonna diddle any kids while they're out. You don't know that. And the last time they were out, they killed somebody. Let's go to Jim. Jim, welcome.
6: Thank you.
1: Hey, what are your thoughts?
6: Okay, so I just wanted to run it by you because you're a smart guy. So why is it that these situations are happening and they're absurdly wrong, but the people who are the ones making these decisions, like on the parole boards and things like that, why isn't this coming to their front door? Why can't you as a news person even address these problems to the people that are actually the ones creating the problems?
1: Yeah.
6: If it's insanity because a parole board decided it, then who are these people? Why do we not know about them?
1: Listen, I agree with you.
6: Focus on them.
1: I'm pretty sure that what we're witnessing is the knock-on effect of 10 years of the progressive leftist moral relativist choices made by Justin Trudeau and people who lined up next to him, pumping people like this into the system and making decisions that affect all of us. We need a wholesale peeling away of a lot of these people, but that's going to take a long time. Thank you so much for calling. And I do apologize, Andrew and Ryan. I'll get you next time. All right. Coming up, a viral video clip and a reminder from one mother urging us not to be so quick to vilify people when we only see a brief moment in their life.
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1: All right, let me start with a confession. I love comedian Nikki Glaser. She's hosted the Golden Globes, and she can roast a man better than anybody. I mean, it's so bad, the guy needs to bathe in aloe vera afterwards. So everything I'm about to say comes with genuine affection. Nikki's got a bit that's been going around right now, and she says she doesn't want to be a mom, but she would love to be a dad. Back in January, she said she walked out of the movies thinking, and I quote, "I don't want to be a mom, but I would love to be a dad." And in one of her specials, she boiled the whole theory down to one line. Quote, "It's easy to be a bad mom. That's as easy as being a great dad." And look, it's a good joke. I'm a dad, and I laughed. And then I thought about every single dad I know, and I thought to myself, Nikki, queen, pump the brakes. But first, the other clip we have to talk about. Last Tuesday, Giants versus Twins in San Francisco. The Giants lost 3-2, which was the least interesting thing that happened all night. See, the camera finds a woman coming down the row, baby strapped to her chest, diaper bag on her back, 3 trays of ballpark food in her hands. The Giants broadcaster said, "Holy smokes, look at this." And then his partner says, "If ever there was a true definition of a multitasking mom, that is the deal right there." And then the camera pans over to the guy next to her. He's looking at his phone. He stands up, moves her coat off the seat, sits down and starts eating. And then the announcer delivers the verdict. Well, that's mom of the year right there. Millions watched it within a day, and the internet reached a unanimous decision. Mom, saint, dad, bum. Case closed, no appeal, pass the ketchup. Except the mom's name is Erica. And a few days later, she wrote a post explaining what actually happened. See, her husband, the guy on the phone, Ramses, he offered to take the baby while she was in the washroom, and she said no. It was a chilly San Francisco night, and the baby's body heat was keeping her warm. So in fairness, the baby was on the job, tiny space heater. She texted him the menu and asked what he wanted. He said, "Get whatever's the fastest." Gentlemen, write that down. That is the correct answer. When she got back, he moved her jacket, said hi to their daughter, and asked if she wanted to eat first. She'd already eaten before the game. He offered to take the food containers off her lap. She said no because she didn't want them near the stadium floor. And if you've ever been to a baseball stadium, that's the right thing to do. Then he offered to share his brisket sandwich. And folks, when a man offers his brisket sandwich to the woman he loves, that's love. And here's the part that stopped me. Ramses had recently lost one of his oldest friends, a baseball player he had known since they were kids. There was no funeral. And so the game was Erica's idea, a way for her husband to remember his friend. And that phone that he was staring at, he was texting his group chat about the friend that they had lost. And Erica put it beautifully. She wrote, "The camera showed what I was carrying in my hands. It couldn't show what he was carrying that night." Now, I'm not here to pile on the broadcasters. They're great at what they do. And Erica herself said they meant no harm. The clip went viral because it fit the story we already carry in our heads. Dad's on the couch. Mom does everything. It's the same story that makes Nikki's joke land. So every once in a while, it's worth checking the story against the numbers. According to the Pew Research Center back in 1965, American dads spent about 2.5 hours a week on childcare. By 2016, that number was 8 hours. So that tripled. Housework went from 4 hours a week to 10. The 1965 dad's idea of childcare was apparently telling you to go ask your mother. Now, to be fair, moms still put in more hours with the kids, about 14 a week in that same data. And nobody is claiming that dads are on par when it comes to that metric. And I'd like to state for the record that every mom I know is a magician and a goddess. And were it not for my mother and my sister and my I would not be here. I'm in awe of them every single day. This is an and situation, not a but. There's no opposing, no opposition here. But let's go back to the numbers. Pew added up paid work, housework, and childcare together. Total work. In 2011, fathers were at 54 hours a week. Mothers at 53. Photo finish, right? Closer to home, let's look at parental leave. StatsCan, compiled by the Vanier Institute, shows that in 2005, 15% of new dads and partners took or plan to take parental benefits. By 2024, that number was 52%. That's more than triple. In Quebec, 85.5%. La Belle Province showing the rest of us how it's done. Now the money. Pew found that in 55% of American marriages, the husband is the primary and sole breadwinner. That's down from 85% in 1972. And good for all the women out there earning more than their husbands. But in most homes, dad is still carrying the biggest share of the mortgage, the groceries, and the brisket sandwich. And the pressure that comes with that. Pew asked Americans whether employers push mothers or fathers harder to get back to work after a new baby. 18% said mothers. 49% said fathers. So when you see a dad staring at his phone, there's a decent chance it's his boss or the score of the game. I mean, both are possible. But then there's the part we don't talk enough about, the single dad. The Department of Justice Canada looked at divorce cases from 2012 to 2015, where the kids primarily live with mom, about 52%. With dad, about 9%. Shared, 26%. Now, lots of those arrangements are worked out between the parents, not handed down by a judge, but the outcome is the outcome. Nikki says being a great dad is easy. I'd invite her to try being a great dad every second weekend and Wednesday night dinners. The good news is things are moving. Shared decision-making showed up in about two-thirds of those files. Slow progress, like a dad assembling an IKEA furniture without the instructions. He'll get there. But there's always that leftover screw. So here's where I land. It isn't

0: I'm asking for is not to default to the deadbeat trope. We're not there anymore. I take great pride in being a dad. I take great pride in being an active dad. I take great pride in cooking and cleaning after my kids, making sure that their home is warm and full of love. I take great pride in knowing what they're doing and knowing who they are. And every dad I know is that kind of dad as well. So the next time the camera finds one of us at a ball game, maybe, please, just give him the benefit of the doubt, because he might be caring a lot more than you see. That's it. That's it. Like I said, I'm not here to this idea of always pitting two groups against each other, mothers versus fathers. When Erica told you in that moment, standing up for her husband, it's in the best cases, whether it's a married couple or co-parenting situation, the best parents are the ones who aren't attacking each other. They're the ones who work together to attack the problem. That's what you can hope for everybody. That's what you want. Every kid wants both parents involved in whatever way works for their family. In some cases, it's the mom's at home and the dad is the breadwinner. In other cases, those roles are reversed. In a lot of cases, they split everything 50-50 and every shade in between. There is no one right way to be a parent. There is no one right way to be a dad. And there is no litmus test that anybody should have to pass for strangers on the internet to determine whether somebody's a good parent or not. The least newsworthy story is when you read, the internet was outraged over X. The internet is always outraged. That's not news. What is news is this beautiful couple being there for each other and pushing back against the toxicity of online BS. All right, we are going to take a break. And when we come back, what are we going to do? Imagine paying into the system. Imagine paying into the system, and then when you need help, you got to wait 2 years for a new hip. Imagine. Only in Canada, 2026.
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7: 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Live from the city center in downtown London, this is Global News on 980 CFPL.
8: From the National Newsroom of the Canadian Press, I'm David Augustine. U.S. President Donald Trump says he is expecting a deal with Canada within the next few weeks. Trump says he thinks Canada will contact him in the next 3 to 4 weeks, apologize, and then make what he calls a fair deal. His comments come hours before his import bans on certain Canadian goods take effect. Canada-U.S. Trade Minister Dominic LeBlanc's office says the top priority remains protecting and supporting Canadians from unjustified tariffs. Foreign Affairs Minister Anita Anand is co-hosting a global conference in Toronto on the plight of Ukrainian children abducted by Russian officials. Anand announced today that Canada is providing more than $863,000 in new funding for Ukraine. She says Canada has used artificial intelligence technology to trace the whereabouts of Ukrainian children and prisoners of war.
9: We need to be able to use artificial intelligence and new technologies for good. And in this case, to trace the whereabouts of Ukrainian children, to return them from their families in circumstances where they cannot defend and speak up for themselves.
8: Anand announced the funding today at a conference where Ukrainian youth and a former prisoner of war have shared harrowing stories of Russian captivity. Indigenous Services Minister Mandy Galmasti is not taking a stance on criminalizing residential school denialism. Chiefs at the Assembly of First Nations have called for the government to enact that legislation on multiple occasions. Galmasti says she understands the opposition NDP is taking that position as well, but the government has to be led by community to ensure decisions made reflect what they want in terms of support. Now, yesterday, a group linked to white nationalism reported displaying a banner reading, "Got Bones," from an overpass in Kamloops, B.C. RCMP Commissioner Mike Duhame says in a recent letter that information about firearms used in the mass shooting in Tumble Ridge, B.C. will stay under wraps for now. Canadian Press reporter Brenda Molina Navidad says that's because it's still part of an active investigation.
10: The September 23rd letter to Police Souvienne and four other groups echoes a statement earlier this month from an RCMP spokesperson about the February shootings at a home and school in the small BC community. The groups had said that students, parents, teachers, and communities deserve verified information that could help address failures in gun control law or its enforcement before another shooting happens.
8: 18-year-old Jesse Van Rootselaar killed 8 people in the February 10th attack before taking her own life. And Parks Canada says staff at a national park in northern Nova Scotia killed a coyote Saturday after a visitor was bitten 2 days earlier. The federal agency says the visitor sustained minor injuries. In a social media post, the agency says staff are not certain they killed the same coyote involved in the incident reported from the McIntosh Brook area. This is the Canadian Press. In sports, the Professional Women's Hockey League